0: Department of Justice for possible criminal prosecution. Because Fauci, he had his chance, and he blew it.
1: Holding a witness in contempt is a serious thing, and it should be rare. But the contempt power exists for precisely this circumstance. Oversight is not a courtesy this committee extends or a favor a former official grants us. It is a constitutional obligation. A subpoena is not an invitation. A subpoena with no consequence is not a subpoena. It's a suggestion. Seeking the truth is not a witch hunt. Accountability is not vengeance. We only have one question, whether to hold a witness responsible for his contempt towards Congress. The witness had many chances to answer the questions pertinent to our investigation, and he made his decision 111 times.
0: 111 times he made his decision. And Sleepy Joe's pardon is not going to save you now, Dr. Fauci. Joining me now is Senior Policy Analyst for American Wellness at the Heritage Foundation, Jennifer Garlardi, and former U.S. Attorney for the North District of Alabama, Jay Towne. Thank you both for joining the Pulse tonight. So, Anthony Fauci, he joins Kevin O'Connor and Joe Biden's doctor as the only two doctors to be held in contempt of Congress in the last 50 years. Jennifer, do you think that's a coincidence?
2: No. I mean, I think they really, I'm trying to find another phrase for screwed the pooch, but I think Biden, you know, they thought he was going to be pardoned and get off clean. And then Congress found a way to kind of hold him accountable through this contempt of court. You know, I'm not sure what will come of this or ultimately what legal liabilities Anthony Fauci will actually face. But what I do know is that this sends a strong signal to the American public that some of our elected officials on the Republican side have the political will and, frankly, the cojones, finally, to hold some members of the bureaucracy accountable. And maybe, just maybe, the bureaucrats that have been opposing kind of the political will of the people will think twice about pulling shenanigans to enrich themselves before prioritizing the health and well-being of the American people. So I'm in full support of this. You know, they're saying they're making him kind of the poster child for this. And the fact of the matter is there were many people involved. He didn't act alone. There was Francis Collins. There were all his cronies from the EcoHealth Alliance. But, you know, I'm okay if he takes the fall. Somebody has to. And he made himself, as you said, the face of science. So he should make himself the face of accountability, too.
0: 100%. He was Mr. Science himself, in his own words, pretty much. Now take a listen to Anthony Fauci back in 2021 when he was asked about the idea of being prosecuted.
3: Senator Cruz told the attorney general you should be prosecuted.
4: Yeah. I'd have to laugh at that. I should be prosecuted. What happened on January 6th, Senator?
0: Oh, my gosh. He had to bring up January 6th. But I don't think he's laughing now. But it's not just Senate Republicans that are going after him. The attorney generals of Louisiana, West Virginia, and Florida are also subpoenaing Fauci, alleging that he profited from recommendations that he made during the pandemic. So, Jay, do you think we could actually see Fauci face charges through the states or the DOJ?
5: I do. I think we'll see it through DOJ. You know, really with the states, you know, I was a career prosecutor here in the state of Alabama. I memorized the Alabama code. I still can't think of a plausible theory. In Louisiana, they did depose him about social media censorship. So maybe they have something. But if they have it now, they've always had it. And why weren't they doing something about it 6 weeks ago instead of, you know, right around the time of his hearing? Now, as for the contempt, though, the federal contempt, as it relates to, and people really have to compartmentalize this, as it relates to the questions that he received about his prior testimony that covered that pardon period, so 2014 to 2025, I don't believe he had a right to assert the Fifth Amendment. I think those are proper contempt charges. If he did have that right, then he has abandoned the pardon. Which Burdick versus United States, which is a 100-plus-year-old case, very similar facts, in fact, to Fauci. And in that case, Supreme Court ruled that, yes, he abandoned his pardon. You can't force someone to accept a pardon. And when they plead the Fifth, they do so knowing that the benefit of the pardon is gone. So he can't have the prophylaxis of a pardon and the Fifth Amendment both ways. So I think DOJ is going to look hard at this.
0: Well, it does sound like he maybe did really did screw the pooch. Now, a Senate panel says that
5: that smug look on his face.
2: Yeah.
5: Yeah, I was just going to say that smug look he had in that 2021 interview, right? That was missing this week, and or last week, rather, right? I mean,
0: very
5: he just
0: so.
5: Looked like a disheveled
0: very
5: old
0: much
5: man.
0: So.
5: Yeah.
0: Yep. Now, the Senate panel, they've said they've obtained Fauci's COVID-era iPhone, and Republican Senator Ron Johnson hopes that Fauci's government-issued HHS phone may, quote, address many of the questions that he refused to answer at last week's hearing. So, Jennifer, what do you think they may find on Fauci's phone?
2: I think it'll be more of how wonderful he is. Me. You know, me, myself, and I. But also, like I mentioned, you might find more incriminating evidence against, you know, some of the partners he was in crime with, like Francis Collins, like Eco Health Alliance, like these people that kind of coordinated this whole cover up of the gain of function research. I mean, that's really what they were trying to do, was cover their tracks, that they were doing something that had been deemed illegal in the United States, that were they were essentially serving as a money funnel to China. So, you know, I expect that there'll be some of that evidence. We'll see. I hope, again, that maybe it won't be just Fauci that takes the fall. But again, I think what's important here is that Americans have woken up. You know, they've become more skeptical of people in positions of authority. And, you know, frankly, American citizens need to better understand what's being done at a policy level. And I'm fine if that's really what's kind of been pushed to the forefront here. Even if it means this administration, you know, I support much of what Secretary Kennedy is doing and Maha, not because I idolize Trump or Kennedy or anybody in this administration or positions of power, but because I've spent a lifetime studying and experiencing health. And I believe in my heart that they're promoting policy that will help Americans become healthier. And so I think what the senators are doing is really holding these people accountable and casting doubt on what's happening currently.
0: And hopefully exposing any corruption and then holding those corrupt accountable. That's what I know what Americans want. They want that. They want people to be held accountable. Now, Jay, I know that you wrote a piece for The Federalist, and you said that by choosing the fifth, Fauci may have abandoned his pardon. I think you just kind of shared this. He opened himself up to even criminal prosecution for any crimes during the pardon period. So elaborate on that.
5: Yeah, that's the interesting part, that if he abandoned his pardon, then any false statements to Congress in the last 5 years, that now the declassified materials, the emails that have recently been released, his diary, his cell phone that we now have, right? Any inconsistent statements or false testimony perhaps that he gave during that covered pardon period, those are now ripe for prosecution. And you know, the really interesting part about his testimony that he failed to give 111 invocations was that he didn't have to do it that way. There were questions he could answer. He was over-lawyered by the 9 lawyers he had in the courtroom. You can answer questions and then refuse to incriminate yourself as well, as long as you're telling the truth. I don't think he wanted to tell the truth because he would have had to lie again to protect that reputation he so enjoyed. I'm so glad to see this arrogant, smug, expletive deleted human being now sitting and facing the fire that he might face from this Department of Justice.
0: Yeah, I agree with you 110%. All the time we have for tonight, Jennifer Gagliardi, J-Town, God bless you both. Thanks for joining The Pulse tonight. Coming up, WNBA star Sophie Cunningham is pointing out the hypocrisy when it comes to the left, while her superstar teammate, Caitlin Clark, refuses to take a side. We'll get into that next.

0: as long as you're telling the truth. I don't think he wanted to tell the truth because he would have had to lie again to protect that reputation he so enjoyed. I'm so glad to see this arrogant, smug, expletive deleted human being now sitting and facing the fire that he might face from this Department of Justice.
1: Yeah, I agree with you 110%. All the time we have for tonight, yeah. Jennifer Gilardi, J-Town, God bless you both. Thanks for joining The Pulse tonight. Coming up, WNBA star Sophie Cunningham is pointing out the hypocrisy when it comes to the left, while her superstar teammate, Caitlin Clark, refuses to take a side. We'll get into that next.

0: bin Laden was dead.
1: What's your stance on athletes who are biologically male participating in women's sports?
2: I'm completely supportive of people from all communities, all walks of life.
3: I don't know that I would say that I'm educated enough from a scientific standpoint. I don't ever believe that exclusion is an answer.
4: Well, I don't think we should feel like our safe space is being threatened. That's what I enjoy about the WNBA. I come from a space of inclusion. And the narrative that I think that is problematic is to suggest that transgender athletes are the biggest problem in women's sports.
5: Sports is about belonging. It's about inclusivity. It's about allowing everyone to be their authentic self. So I'm all about women, little girls deserving to play, and that includes trans women.
6: Absolutely ridiculous. Complete BS. It's just total woke nonsense, friends. Multiple WNBA coaches have refused to condemn biological men invading women's sports. And it's a hot topic after Indiana Fever star Sophie Cunningham, well, she decided to be the only person in the league with the guts to speak out against men in women's sports. She said, "I want to protect young girls in a locker room or young girls in sport who shouldn't have to go against biological men." Amen. And friends, that's what I spoke about this week with former NCAA volleyball player Macy Petty Charles and founder and president of Gays Against Groomers, Jamie Michelle. Thank you both for joining the Pulse this evening. Macy, now you competed against a male in volleyball. What do you think about Sophie getting flack for trying to just protect women's sports?
7: I am certainly disappointed, but completely unsurprised. I mean, the same thing happened to me when I was an NCAA athlete. I had to play against a male athlete during my recruiting process, so tried to appeal to NCAA leadership when I was in the organization, and they continued to stiff-arm me, silence me. They didn't want anything to do with me, even though I was a female athlete under their governance. And we're seeing this play out again with WNBA leadership. They're completely turning their back on their female athletes and have a decision to make, because their league was created to make opportunities for female athletes, to safeguard opportunities for female athletes. But now, instead of the women's NBA, they decided, screw the women, we're just going to be the woke NBA.
6: That's pretty much exactly what they're doing. Now, clearly, Cunningham is getting a lot of heat for these comments. Her superstar teammate, though, Caitlin Clark, she addressed the comments made by Sophie on trans athletes in women's sports. Watch.
8: I think for us, it's not really a discussion we really have in our locker room. I think it's for leagues and the governing bodies to work with their athletes to find solutions.
9: Do you have any, reaction to the...
8: I just answered for you.
6: Jamie, why do you think so many athletes are afraid to speak out against men playing in women's sports?
10: You know, it's really sad and extremely disappointing, especially from Caitlin Clark, who this league has been so hostile towards her and just so disrespectful and outright like does not care about her safety. So it's really sad to see her not be able to stand up for just like common basic reality, biological reality and fairness and safety for women and girls. I don't know what their problem is. I don't know why they're so scared. It should be slapping them in the face. Like, there's a big W in front of your league name. What does that stand for? Does that mean nothing? Like, women's sports is really, it's finally being put on the map a bit more. And they do this and they just want to give all the opportunities up to males. And it sends a horrible message to young girls who work their whole lives, becoming the best in their sport just to have their positions and scholarships taken by mediocre men that can't make it in their own league. So they decide they're trans one day and get on the team. It's a disgrace. And it's really sad to see.
6: It is a disgrace. And maybe it's sponsors. Maybe it's she's already taken such a beating that she doesn't want to add to it. Who knows? But hopefully she speaks out. Now, Minnesota Lynx head coach Cheryl Reeve, she decided to wear a shirt reading "Trans Kids Belong" while coaching against Cunningham and the Fever yesterday. Here was ESPN highlighting Reeve's shirt, encouraging them to listen to her incredibly thoughtful message. Watch.
11: We see Cheryl Reeve wearing a shirt today in support of trans kids. Trans Kids Belong on the shirt. We actually saw Cheryl and Sophie speaking at Center Court pregame.
12: I would encourage anyone to go and listen to Cheryl Reeve's comments. Incredibly thoughtful.
6: So, Macy, it's okay if coaches make a political statement, but not the players?
7: Well, here's the thing. If you're a man who identifies as trans, there might be a place for you, but it's in the NBA, and we need to just continue to remember that as people say that we're being exclusionary. We're not being exclusionary. We're just saying that these people don't get to bypass the rules of the game. But we can't be upset when we see athletes like Caitlin Clark not standing up. Do I think that she should? Yes, she knows what's right on this issue, and I wish she had the courage to say it, but it's not her responsibility. It's these cowards who are coaches and leaders of these teams who have turned their backs on their female athletes, who we need to keep the heat on. They're the people who need to answer for this, not the female athletes who are just trying to play a game.
6: Yeah, that's true. I could see that point behind it. It would be nice, though, if she did speak out. Now, OutKick founder Clay Travis is offering to buy an expansion WNBA team. But here's the catch. He only wants trans players. Watch.
13: I will buy a WNBA expansion franchise. I will pledge that 100% of my team will be trans. That will be men pretending to be women. Our entire coaching staff will be trans. That is men pretending to be women. We will not lose a single game. There are probably some games, Buck, where we will not even give up a single point. I will call this team the Nashville Balls, and I will become a dynastic sports owner.
6: Jamie, why not just give trans people their own league?
10: I mean, yeah, that's ultimately the solution here. I mean, fine, you want to be trans and you believe you're trans, right? But that doesn't give you the right to come into women's sports and women's leagues and women's locker rooms and take our titles and places. You can create your own teams and play against each other. Nobody is stopping that. I think this is a brilliant idea. He would never lose a game. And I feel like somehow the liberals would still find a way to be mad about that, even though trans people would like take the title every year and the championships. It's just so crazy. But I feel like this is the way you have to combat this with you want to play by these rules. Fine. Let's play by them, until they have a wake up call one way or another.
6: Yeah, you're 100% right. He's actually pretty smart, whether he agrees with it or not. He'd have the winning team every year after year, decimate all the actual women that are trying to play. Well, Jamie Michelle, Macy, Petty Charles, thank you, ladies. Coming up, this week's Are You Kidding Me? Failed vice president and failed presidential candidate Kamala Harris releases her list of who she thinks were the best presidents of all time. Who made the cut? Next.

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1: Well, the Democrat Party finds itself in a worst-case scenario for maybe the most important Senate seat in this election cycle. Radical, anti-Israel, America-hating communist Abdul El-Sayed, he edged out Haley Stevens by just a few thousand votes to win the Michigan Democrat primary for Senate. And now, well, the mask of the communist is off. He uttered this Arabic phrase.
2: I want you to remind them that if we come through this, when we come through this, inshallah, that we'll have taken $70 million on the chin and kept fighting back.
1: Are you kidding me? Well, actor Kevin Sorbo joined me this week to break it all down. He's chanting, he's saying this Arabic phrase. Did you hear the cheers, though, after he said it?
3: And from people in the Muslim religion, they all came to America to be part of America. And, of course, I'm being a smartass. I apologize. It's really amazing to me, once again, that America is doing what it's doing to itself. And we brought this on ourselves. There's no question about that. But here's a guy that, once again, I think he did a big shout out to Biden. Who would he give a shout out to? What's his name? The super far left.
1: Mom Donnie?
3: Grandpa. Who?
1: Oh, Bernie Sanders, grandpa?
3: Bernie Sanders, thank you. See, I forgot his name because I don't care about him anymore. But they're going to rip the Democrat Party apart. They have to, because the Democrats that are too far left to begin with, they got to look at this right now and say, Democrat Socialist Party, let them run under that banner. See what happens, because they don't have a chance in hell if they lose the Democrat vote. And for them to put another guy like this into office, following the footsteps of, you know, what they did in New York, I mean, this is just crazy. And once again, you got to be kidding me.
1: They will. They will take that party over and kick out every single person who's not chanting that Arabic phrase. Well, speaking of elections, Kamala Harris was actually asked who she thinks the best three presidents were in American history. Watch.
4: Mm-hmm. Rank the top three most effective presidents in American history.
5: Oh, Mark, don't make me do that. I was watching NPR. It was doing a whole thing on FDR? He did some good things.
4: Yep.
5: In fact, it was he who talked about the expansion of the Supreme Court.
4: Yes.
5: I credit, you know, Kennedy, of course, in terms of what he laid the groundwork for, and then Johnson followed up on. And then, of course, Barack Obama.
4: Yeah.
1: Well, of course, Barack Obama. He's got to be in there. Now, this woman was vice president less than 2 years ago, Kevin. Why do you think that she didn't mention her former boss, old folks home Joe?
3: Because she probably forgot to do it. Look, at least she mentioned JFK, because JFK in today's world would be a Republican. So I'm glad she mentioned one Republican. But she doesn't mention Reagan. She doesn't mention Kennedy. I mean, she doesn't mention George Washington. She doesn't mention Abe Lincoln. Are you kidding me? I mean, but you know, I can't be shocked by the people that she throws out there. I'm still wondering, when Obama became president, he promised he was going to fundamentally change America, and boy, did he did. And let's face it, we know that he was running everything when Biden was in office. It was Obama behind the curtains, paying no attention to the man behind the curtain as he pulled the puppet strings on Biden. So they're going to stick with the party that they love and the socialism that they love. But I look at that, and there's so many other presidents. They bring up FDR. I mean, give me a break. That guy was such a hardcore socialist. And, of course, he had kind of managed to get the country through the Depression and everything. But he brought I think he brought unemployment all the way down to 20%. So it was still pretty bad.
1: Well, her list is definitely a word salad list. We'll put it that way. Now, Rosie O'Donnell, yes, she's going to be returning to The View, and she shared her thoughts on Kamala. Watch.
6: Part of the reason that I left is I never in a million years thought we would put a convicted felon who tried to start an insurrection back in office.
7: Right.
6: How did that happen? I don't think it happened. I think Kamala won. I do.
7: Interesting.
6: And I think that we're going to find all this out. It's going to come out. And it's I'm not the first person to say this. There are all these researchers who are saying it. I read it online again today.
1: Kevin, Kamala won. I mean, she read it online. It's got to be true.
3: Convicted felon on misdemeanor charges. It's very entertaining. Look, I was on The View. I did about six appearances on The View, believe it or not. But they haven't had me back on in 15 years because I got into it with Joy, who I called Joyless, when we got in the tax issue. She was telling me that we should pay more taxes. I said, you should pay more taxes. You make $6 million a year working 1 hour a day, and you're making that money in a capitalist system, sweetheart. That's where you're making money. I did Rosie's show when she had a talk show back in the day. So I doubt if she'd have me back on too, but at least I'll give her a little bit of credit here. She's all these celebrities that said, if Trump gets elected, I'm moving to another country. She's the only one who did it. Out of the dozens and dozens that said they were going to do it, she did it. But I know she's coming back to the States because she can only take so much of being away from America.
1: Yeah, she hates it so much, she's just got to come back. You know she will. Now, we have to talk about the WNBA trans discussion. A clip from 2022 is resurfacing of President Trump saying that he'd be a fantastic WNBA coach, and he wants to know if LeBron would like to join his team. Watch.
7: I'd be the greatest women's basketball coach in history. Because I don't like LeBron James. I like Michael Jordan much better. But I'd go up to LeBron James. It doesn't matter. I'd say, LeBron, did you ever have any desire to be a woman? Because what I'd love you to do is star on my team that I'm building up. I will have the greatest team in history. They'll never lose. Nobody will come within 70 points of this team.
1: And he's right. I was actually said it on my show last night. LeBron James, if he said he's a girl, he can go dominate the WNBA. Whatever team he's on would win everything. Trump's, you got to give it to his sense of humor there, basically calling LeBron a woman, probably for all the crybaby crying he does. What are your thoughts?
3: Well, you know, it's true. I think LeBron, I mean, let's face it, he's one of the greatest players ever to play the game. There's no question about that. But the reality is he doesn't appreciate, once again, what the capitalist system has done for him. He's done the whole thing about just, you know, protesting anything and everything, being negative all the time about America. And now look at this and go, you know what? He's upset because he knows he doesn't have the love within the game that a Michael Jordan had, that a Larry Bird had, that Magic Johnson had. He doesn't. He doesn't have that, even though he's still going to be one of the top two or three best basketball players to ever play the game. And I do give him credit at 42 years old to still look the way he does and play the way he does. It's impressive. But the guy is a flop meister. He should have played soccer for a living. But it's really kind of funny to watch him whine and cry all the time when he's – dude – you're a stud. Relax. Be grateful for what America's given you, because you wouldn't be making $90 million a year in any other country.
1: No, he absolutely would not be, period. No. And since we're on the topic of women's sports, a new women's pro baseball league just made its debut. Listen to their national anthem.
8: Oh, say can you see?
1: I love the national anthem, but that kind of makes it hard to get through. Real quick, what are your thoughts? You think this league is going to be a hit?
3: Why? Who is this woman? Why would they bring on to do that? I mean, it's incredibly embarrassing, and I'm sure everybody in the stands are just laughing about it. Because that was, I mean, I don't even, I heard about this. That's the first time I've heard it. And my goodness, it's just, I don't know. It's a crazy part of the woke culture we're living in right now that anybody can sing that. I can sing better than her, and I'm not a great singer. But, you know, once again, are you kidding?
1: Are you kidding me? That's the last time I heard. Hopefully it's the last time I ever hear her sing that, the beautiful Star Spangled Banner. Kevin Sorbo, God bless you, brother. Thanks for joining the
3: Pulse. Always a pleasure.
1: Coming up, men are dropping out of the workforce in record numbers. Is the rise of the stay-at-home boyfriend a sign of a broken economy or a culture in crisis? We break down the shocking numbers next.

0: Is the traditional breadwinner model flipping? For the third time in history, women outnumber men in the workforce. And now a growing number of men are becoming stay-at-home husbands and boyfriends. A new report suggests that this isn't just a trend. It could be a major cultural shift. But is this a good thing? Let's turn it over to correspondent Heather Myers to take a look at the data.
1: You may have heard of the term stay-at-home husband, but now the term stay-at-home boyfriend is becoming more common and perhaps the financial norm. But according to one researcher, there is some important data that we simply cannot ignore. Let's start with what's happening in the workforce. A recent report from Indeed's hiring lab finds women now hold slightly more jobs than men in the U.S. workforce, driven by strong hiring in healthcare and social services. Meanwhile, employment among men has dropped. From February of 2025 to 2026, nearly 300,000 jobs were added by women, while jobs held by men dropped by more than 140,000. The study says women have accounted for roughly two-thirds of all new jobs created since 2024. But there may be other pieces to the puzzle as to why younger men are struggling to find and keep a job or start a career. In brand new data just released from the Institute for Family Studies, a shocking 42% of young men surveyed view themselves as failures. 55% feel lonely. 43% are not engaged in any civic activity. And almost half admit to using porn regularly. University of Virginia sociologist and fellow at the Institute for Family Studies, Brad Wilcox, wrote a book titled Get Married. He argues that while women's economic gains are a major success story, they also challenge traditional expectations about marriage and family.
2: Women themselves, on average, are more likely to be happily married, especially when there are kids in the household, when they have a spouse, a husband, who is employed full-time outside the home and is bringing in a decent amount of money to support the family as well.
1: Brad Wilcox, who you just heard from there, says that there needs to be changes on the education front and more opportunities for young men to go to college or trade school. Reporting in San Diego, I'm Heather Myers, Newsmax.
0: Heather Myers, thank you so much for that. Friends, there's a whole lot to unpack in that. One thing I know for sure, young men need to act like men, get a job, work. The Bible says if you don't work, you shouldn't eat. Know that God designed you and destined you for great things, and you can accomplish it, but you got to put your mind, your heart into it. Anything is possible. Look at me. Stick around, friends. The Silver Lining is next.

Yeah, friends, you know what that sound means. It means it's time for tonight's Silver Lining. And tonight, we're taking a look at a story out of the travel world that's getting a lot of attention. Florida evangelist and social media influencer Whitney Lynn was kicked off an Alaskan Airlines flight after standing up to preach to passengers during a delay. Staff told her she made them feel unsafe. But Lynn insists she was simply sharing the gospel. She described the incident as spiritual warfare. Alaska Airlines put out a statement saying, quote, "Our flight crew became increasingly concerned about a guest

0: 3 years preaching on planes, and normally I do it when it lands, right? But this time I said there's a maintenance delay, and let me just encourage the passengers, because I know a lot of people are probably maybe fearful, they're just stressed out from waiting, and so I gave that encouraging message. I preached the gospel, and then literally sat down, and all was good. No one ever came up to me. Not one crew member tried to stop me in the middle of my message. No one said, hey, don't do that. I sat down. I delivered my 56-second gospel message, sat down. And then, as you saw in the video, the gentleman came over and says, grab your bags. Come with me. I'm like, what's going on? Obviously, I knew I was getting kicked off for preaching, but they would not answer me. They wouldn't comply with me. And I was just like, can you please tell me what's going on? And they still wouldn't. And that's when he finally said, the crew feels unsafe. And I am just mind blown. And that's when I responded and said, I did not know that the message of Jesus Christ is unsafe. Do I have weapons? Am I violent? No, I'm not. And so for me, then I was, you know, I was escorted off the plane. You know, obviously, if I were a normal person, I would probably be very embarrassed. But praise God, he gave me, you know, this thick skin. And I know why is, you know, for these kind of things. But and as we deplaned, he just hands me a paper. And I'm like, what is this? Can you explain this, man? He's just like, I couldn't understand what he was saying. He was not giving me explanation. And then he's shutting the JetBridge door on me. No joke. And that's why I was pushing it open. I was like, can you please explain? Can you answer my questions? And it was just, I mean, the treatment was so unreal. I would love to talk to President Trump. I would love, because I feel like Christians do not have freedom of speech. And I honestly feel that my character has been defamed. Obviously, all over media, you know, you're going to expect people twisting things. But I'm just like, I am not a criminal. I am not a violent woman. For you to literally kick me off and also ban me. And then they say you can rebook.
1: Yeah.
0: And I rebook. And 2.5 hours later, they send me an email saying you're banned. I mean, unreal.
2: Unbelievable. I mean, not too unbelievable, seeing that we just went through COVID. I actually got banned on American Airlines during COVID because I was not going to mask comply. I just didn't want to go with it. So I'm back with American now, but I prefer Delta. So what do you say to the people out there, even some Christians? I think you've heard some flack from Christians that say, oh, there's a time and a place to deliver a message like that. And when you're stuck on a plane and people can't go anywhere, that's really not the place to do it. What do you say to that?
0: Right. That's so funny you said that, because I literally just responded to someone's comment about that literally probably an hour ago. I didn't know that the Bible said that there was a specific time and place to preach the gospel. You know what that is? That's called religion. That's called jealousy. That's called conviction. Because how dare you come at me for literally doing what Jesus Christ himself says to do. Go ye and preach the gospel. Make disciples upon all nations. He didn't say only in specific places, only in certain times. No, there is all times. Every time, every moment is an opportunity to share about the faith of Jesus Christ, because he is the living God and everyone needs to hear it. And I have a life vest and I want you to have it when you're drowning. And Jesus is the answer. And so, Christians out there.
2: So let me ask you this.
0: Religious people.
2: Mm-hmm. Let me ask you this, and I really appreciate everything that you're saying. I really, really do. I'm curious. Have you ever had somebody respond in a closed setting like that, or is it maybe on the streets or wherever you preach like this? Have you ever had somebody respond to you in a manner that was positive towards, you know, saying, I want to know more, or thank you for saying that today, I needed that reminder, or any kind of positive feedback like that?
0: Oh, yes. So many times. So many times. I remember actually just in May when I had gone to Bolivia to do some gospel crusades and preach out there. And I had preached on the plane. And afterwards, this gentleman who was from Germany came up to me and he said, wow, like, you are so bold. Like, thank you for that. Like, thank you for that message. And I led him to the Lord right afterwards. And then I'll tell you another time on a plane where the stewardess actually said, wow, thank you for that message. I needed to hear that today. So those are just
2: absolutely
0: a few
2: wonderful.
0: Of
2: and that's
0: so
2: the
0: many.
2: Hope. That's the hope and the goal, right? It's
0: of
2: like,
0: course.
2: You know, one, the Bible says one plants, another waters, but God brings the increase. What kind of negative feedback have you gotten? And is it mostly from, I'm curious about this, because I've, When I was radically born again at 18 years old,

0: world. I actually had the idea for a show or something called Relationship, Not Religion, because they are two completely different things. It's all about a relationship with our Heavenly Father and Jesus, and that's through Holy Spirit. But a lot of people just play church, and that's religion, and there's a whole lot of stuff that's not good with that. So when you get negative backlash, is a lot of it from just people that are like non-believers? Or is it mostly from actual people that profess to be believers that are like, oh, you got to slow down, sister. That's not what you should be doing. Let the church handle that.
1: Yeah. Yeah, I would say it's a mixture of both, but I would say majority of it are the Pharisees, the religious people, the people that, you know, just I call them cupcake Christians, which is comfortable, lukewarm Christianity, playing both sides of the fence, or they're like the Pharisees in the Bible, and they on the outward appearance, you know, they appear to be holy, but inside their heart is far from God. And yeah, so it's a lot of both, but I would say the mostly it is the religious Christians.
0: Mm-hmm. So everything you're saying, again, I appreciate. If anybody has a problem with it, read the Bible. Like Jesus, everybody, Amen. Every person normally that Jesus chastised were the religious leaders of the day. Those that felt like they knew God when they didn't even know who that they were talking to God. So your final thoughts about just a little bit of time. What's your final message for everybody watching tonight?
1: My final message is that we know America is in trouble. We know that these are end times. We know that Jesus Christ is coming back. And this is a wake-up call. What happened to me is so small. It's so small to what is going to come, because the end is near, and persecution is on the rise. And as we see in other countries, Christians are being killed for their faith. That will
0: And right now is the time to wake up. We're out of time. Whitney Lynn, God bless you, sis. Thank you so much for joining. Keep on being bold and courageous.
2: Hi, I'm Bianca Della Garza. What I

0: for a strong America.
1: And that is all the time we have for tonight, friends. Thank you so much for tuning in to The Pulse Weekly right here on Newsmax. Now, be sure to tune in for a brand new episode of my show, The Pulse, weeknights at 8 p.m. Eastern on Newsmax 2. Hope you have an amazing weekend. God bless, and good night, America.

0: Hey, what's up, America? It's your favorite Paisan, Johnny T. Yeah. Yet another episode of Wise Guys. And you know, every single week, we're going where the cool kids are at. We're going for the news because we want to put your views on the news. And I love hitting the streets. You know, recently we've been in New York City. We've been out in the Hamptons. And today, I'm at the White House. Lots of great stuff going on down here. As President Trump embarks on a little road trip this week, he's going to be out in Bedminster this weekend for a big golf tournament. But this week, a lot of stuff going on. Attorney General Todd Blanche has been moved out of committee. That's been confirmed. It looks like he's going to finally get in. That fight may be over with Tom Tillis and the rest of these rhinos that were trying to hold up his nomination. Now, in New York, Zohar Mamdani has decided that he's going to start telling people about these big discounts they're going to get on their groceries 3 years from now in 2029 when the first one opens. Small shop owners, bodega owners here in New York City who rely on those people coming in with their EBT cards, they're not happy about Zohar Social's plan to feed the poor because they're going to stop going to the bodegas. They're going to go to the government shops. And little by little, the government's going to wean them off all the good stuff, and you're going to be standing there getting some bread and cheese. To hear from some people in the Bronx and New York City in the bodegas, here's Brent.
1: Government-owned grocery stores are coming to the Big Apple. And Mayor Mamdani says shoppers could expect a 30% discount on meat, seafood, and fresh produce like plantains.
2: This incredible example of produce in my hand.
1: Mayor Mamdani says city government is stepping in to make people's lives more affordable. But his plan is set to cost the taxpayers $70 million. And local bodega owners here in East Harlem say they're afraid they won't be able to compete.
3: I feel it's going to be bad for us.
1: When the government-owned grocery store opens, how do you think that'll impact sales here at your business?
4: The business is going to be slow because if they got a 30%, they're not going to come in here.
5: At least 20% of our buyers are definitely going to start buying over there.
3: You're going to lose a lot of customers, you know. I have a lot of things here. They're going to buy cheap from over there.
4: We're going to lose a lot of customers.
5: It's absolutely going to affect all the small businesses a lot.
6: It's going to be very difficult to keeping open the store. I think it's an unfair competition. Maybe we have to lay off employees.
1: Are you afraid that this business could shut down as a result of Mayor Mamdani's city-owned grocery store?
6: I think so.
1: How long have you been in business here?
6: About 19 years.
5: We've been here for almost 30 years, and we are about to close.
3: We have, you know, worker. We have to pay for this. We have to pay for rent. We have to have a lot of things we do. If we lose money, maybe you're going to be closed.
1: Do you think he knows that it's going to negatively impact you and he just doesn't care?
3: I think he don't. Yeah.
0: A big eruption happened this week between the families of 9/11 victims, people who were killed over 25 years ago in the heinous attacks on the World Trade Center. And those family members are now speaking out, saying they don't want Zohar Mamdani to show up to the 9/11 25th anniversary because he hosts people like Hassan Piker, who say America deserved 9/11. So there's a big petition out there to stop Zohar from being recognized at the 9/11 ceremonies. And also, he was snubbed recently. One of our great military soldiers was killed in action, and she had a hero's funeral, and Zohar Mamdani showed up, but the family chose to not let him speak. Here's Nico.
7: As New York prepares to mark the 25th anniversary of the September 11 terrorist attacks, a growing controversy is unfolding over whether New York City Mayor Zohar Mamdani should attend the annual remembrance ceremony at Ground Zero. An online petition launched by families of 9/11 victims is urging organizers to keep Mamdani from attending this year's ceremony. The families say the event should remain focused solely on honoring the nearly 3,000 victims, survivors, and first responders, not about politics. Supporters of the petition point to what they describe as Mamdani's record on Israel and past statements that, in their view, have shown sympathy toward extremist or terrorist-linked causes. They argue that his track record makes him an inappropriate figure to attend one of the nation's most sacred memorial ceremonies. Mamdani has rejected those accusations, saying he has consistently condemned attacks on civilians while supporting Palestinian rights. Despite the backlash and a petition that has gathered tens of thousands of signatures, Mamdani says he still plans to attend the September 11 ceremony.
8: I will proudly honor
2: the families, the survivors, the first responders forever impacted by that horrific terror attack, by standing alongside them at this year's 9/11 commemoration, reaffirming that we will never forget.
7: So should he be in attendance? I asked New Yorkers what they think.
8: No, absolutely not. He hates this country.
4: He should attend.
8: He'd rather see everybody dead.
4: Now it's up to the victim's family, but as a New Yorker, I think he should attend. He's a leader.
8: There's no question that he's not a terrorist sympathizer. He wants Hamas to take over the world. You know, come on, give me a break.
7: Whether Mamdani's attendance becomes another point of controversy or not, one thing is certain. For the families who have lost loved ones 25 years ago, they say September 11th should remain about remembering the victims, honoring the heroes, and ensuring the focus never shifts away from one of the darkest days in American history.
0: All right, Nico, out there in the streets of Manhattan, Brent out there all over the place talking about all the stuff you need to know about. We love putting your views on the news.
7: I asked New Yorkers what they think.
8: No, absolutely not. He hates this country.
4: He should attend.
8: He'd rather see everybody dead.
4: Now it's up to the victim's family, but as a New Yorker, I think he should attend. He's a leader.
8: There's no question that he's not a terrorist sympathizer. He wants Hamas to take over the world. You know, come on, give me a break.
7: Whether Mamdani's attendance becomes another point of controversy or not, one thing is certain. For the families who have lost loved ones 25 years ago, they say September 11th should remain about remembering the victims, honoring the heroes, and ensuring the focus never shifts away from one of the darkest days in American history.
0: All right, Nico, out there in the streets of Manhattan, Brent out there all over the place talking about all the stuff you need to know about. We love putting your views on the news, but hitting the streets is great. But my favorite part is when we take it to the table, and this week, a very special table, because we're in the middle of Mulberry Street in the heart of Little Italy, leading a protest, the Italians against Mamdani, this week on Wise Guys. Next.
8: There's no question that he's not a terrorist sympathizer. He wants Hamas to take over the world. You know, come on, give me a break.
7: Whether Mamdani's attendance becomes another point of controversy or not, one thing is certain. For the families who have lost loved ones 25 years ago, they say September 11th should remain about remembering the victims, honoring the heroes, and ensuring the focus never shifts away from one of the darkest days in American history.
0: All right, Nico, out there in the streets of Manhattan, Brent out there all over the place talking about all the stuff you need to know about. We love putting your views on the news, but hitting the streets is great. But my favorite part is when we take it to the table, and this week, a very special table, because we're in the middle of Mulberry Street in the heart of Little Italy, leading a protest, the Italians against Mamdani, this week on Wise Guys, next.

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1: Today we're going to celebrate with the Italians against Mandani. And some great guests. Also, Scott Lovato a little later on. We're going to have Bruce Blakeman, Mike Crispy, Joseph Hernandez, the regular team, me, Jackie, of course. It's going to be a wild one. And we're starting off in the kitchen in Cafe Palermo.
2: All right, welcome back. A little more Wise Guys just for you. You know I love hitting the streets, and then we take it to the table. This week on Wise Guys, we take the table to the streets as we sit down on Mulberry Street in Little Italy. Right here in the heart of the beast. And, you know, recently... Yeah! I love that. Recently, Zohran Mandani, in an effort to erase the Italian and Italian-American culture and history from the New York City map, literally, we've been hitting it hard on Wise Guys the last couple weeks. And what we're doing this week is we're not just taking it to the streets, we're taking it to the heart of the beast, Little Italy. And as you know, Zohran Mandani said there are all these immigrant enclaves around New York City, but Little Italy isn't one of them, and I wanted to come here and say, Zohran, this does exist. That is Cafe Palermo. That is the Cannoli King. That is the Italian-American. So it's on the map, and to keep it that way, I brought in an all-star panel this week to join us here down in Little Italy on Mulberry Street. So nice we do it twice. Mike Crispy, the president and founder, or one of the founding members of the Italian-American Civil Rights League, 2 weeks in a row. You're growing on me, Mike, I gotta tell you. America's artist, but one of Italian-American culture's favorite sons, my buddy Scott Lovato. You've seen his flags around the country. You've seen his face around the world because he goes viral. But today, it's not about the art. It's about our culture, the Italian-American. And I know that's one of the things he loves, this guy. And Jackie Tobacco's with us. Yes, she has two O's in her name and an A, more vowels than anyone. Anyway, political strategist, not my wife, not my sister, not my cousin, just my right-hand lady, but on my left. And Joe Hernandez, from what I heard, 23andMe, 2% Italian.
3: 2.7.
2: But one of Cuba's favorite American
3: sons. I don't
2: know
3: what the Italians were doing in Cuba, but whatever.
4: You all know Michael Corleone, and we all remember his father. I turn over all my interest in the Havana operation to his control.
2: Also running for New York State Comptroller, he's the Republican candidate, and we're going to talk to Joe and see if he's going to back the Italians when he gets elected. I'm sure he will. So, guys, I want you to listen to this. It's been heard, but I want to get some reaction to Zohran Mandani. We have a clip of Mandani, right? Take a listen to this.
5: Can you please address the controversy that has developed over the city's immigrant enclaves list? Do you believe that there are neighborhoods that were left off that list? And if the city plans to add more, which other neighborhoods do you think should be added?
6: Yeah. So this map was initially created by the prior administration in 2023. And when we inherited it, we added a few additional neighborhoods. It's clearly not an exhaustive list of the more than 200 ethnic communities that call our city home. And we're going to be making additional changes in the future to reflect that. And that includes adding Little Italy to the map.
2: It seems like he's reacting, but not fast enough for me.
7: No, and we have his number because we had an overwhelming response. There was millions of Italian-Americans from around the country who saw this and reacted to the statement that the Italian-American Civil Rights League put out. Zohran got totally flustered by it and gave this retraction a couple of days later. That's thanks to not only the Italian-American Civil Rights League, but the millions of Italian-Americans who have their ancestry traced back to Italy and then to New York. We built this city, we dug the subways, we built the infrastructure, we built the buildings, and we settled here and other enclaves known as Little Italy around the city. And Zohran knows that it's not something to mess with. That's why he backed down. I don't think he's on our side now, but I think that he respects us a little bit more than he did before. He knows not to mess with us.
2: Scotty, the number one county in the entire United States of America for Italian-American heritage is Staten Island, New York, our hometown. What do you make of this? I mean, I know you've been going nose to nose with Mondani on a lot of issues. What do you think makes this happen?
8: Envy. Envious. I mean, you know, all the respect to other cultures, but we brought the three greatest ingredients to America. Art, food, and love. You know, I'm an artist. I'm a lover, and I love to eat.
2: And
8: all the respect, where he comes from, God bless his food. I've tried everything, but what is it? Like a little disc of flour, and they put rocks and grass in it, and that's food? Come on. Anybody that walks into an Italian restaurant, I don't care who you are, you can't wait to come back. It's envy. And let me just say this. We don't need no stinking map to let people know that we are here.
2: Exactly. Good point right there. Jack, what do you think? You're a Staten Islander at heart. Now you live in the Garden State of New Jersey, like second most Italians, I think, out there. You know, what do you think?
9: Sure. I don't believe his story about putting it on the past that it was, you know, he inherited the map. I think any immigrant map of New York City begins and ends with Little Italy. Like, there's just no doubt in my mind that that's where it begins and ends. So.
2: Yeah. Joe, I feel like if it was like a Family Feud, like Fast Money question, it said, a landmark that starts with the term little, blank. Right? Most people would say Italy.
3: Of course. Yeah. I mean, I think it's a travesty. The Italians, Americans, as you pointed out, you know, have contributed so much to the city. You know, the first guy that came here, the first Italian in the 1600s, was this guy named Pietro Alberti. This guy came in New Amsterdam.
2: Yeah, he was somebody on the team.
3: Yeah. A little research, okay? Yeah. Hey, I have 2.7%.
2: It might be a little Italian history, but yeah.
3: But anyway, so listen, this guy came here. That was the genesis of what has been the most influential culture in the city. I mean, if you look around, the buildings, the subways, the ports, the music, the arts. I mean, you know, the Metropolitan Museum, the opera, it started by an Italian. The culture, the amount of culture this city has benefited because of Italian Americans is immense. And to forget them is an insult to them and every generation behind them. And it's a travesty.
2: Mike, Tom, what do you have? You have Mike's clip?
10: Let us not forget that the Italian American has been an asset to this country, that we built it with our backs brick by brick. We didn't steal it, we didn't burn it.
2: So look, the enthusiasm in the Italian-American community has been going since 1970, where that clip was from. How do you keep it going, Mike?
7: Well, by doing things like this. You know, the Italian-American community was always lumped in with every other group. We had no individual identity. Until a couple of years ago, we saw an onslaught on our holiday, Columbus Day, which was started, given to us for Italian-American pride and culture. So they gave us this holiday, and then ever since then, leftists have tried to define who Columbus is, the merits of Columbus, and try to argue with us about who our symbol of our holiday should be. Nobody does that with Martin Luther King Day. Nobody's saying, oh, you can't have Martin Luther King as your celebrated figure because we don't like what he did. They only do that to Italians. I think it's a carefully crafted plan to get Italian-American identity wiped out so the collective Italian spirit that built this country, that's done so many great things, that we're wiped away and forgotten, and we don't have our identity anymore. I think a lot of people, particularly on the left, want to do that in this country.
2: I say all the time that when the Italians got to America, they screwed us because they called us Caucasians. And we're not really white. No. You know what I mean?
8: That's
2: we're
8: like brown. I'd be called a racist.
2: Right, I'm saying.
8: Sorry,
2: don't call me a Caucasian. I'm brown. You know?
8: I'm everything.
2: I do want to ask you, Scotty, I know... Speaking of Mondani, he's picking on Italians, it seems this way. But you've been leading this effort also at the 9/11 memorial. You want a flag there. And now some of the families from 9/11 said they don't want Mondani coming to the anniversary.
8: It's disgusting. Anybody in their right mind, think about it. This is a travesty. The world, there's everybody, even people in the administration, movie stars, even Democrats are condemning him coming here. Because it is a slap in the face. And the more they can tell him not to come, and the more he says he's coming, that is a travesty. And I will continue my battle. They're not putting my flag up. They told me they would. 2 years, they told me they would. Remember the last time I was on your show? Nothing. It's 6 weeks away. That big American flag's not going up because it might offend somebody. But yet they're going to have Mam Dandy there to slap those family members in the face.
2: All
8: it's
2: right.
8: disgusting.
2: Well,
8: so that better grow. That better grow.
2: We'll keep you updated on that. And Scotty's always on. We got to take a quick break right here, but do not move. We're going to come back. Antoinette Gangi is going to be here. She's inside the restaurant with Baby John cooking up some meatballs in there. She's going to come on, let us test our meatballs, and talk to you guys about how Italian food has shaped the culture of New York City as well. Quick break, a little more Wise Guys right after this. Don't move.
11: Grandma's recipe from Avellino, Naples, over 100 years old. And I'm sharing it with all of you. Enjoy. Buon appetit from my heart to your plate.

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1: I don't fry them. I don't bake them. I drop them in the sauce, and they are mouth-watering delicious. The flavor of the sauce goes into the meatball, and the meatball flavor goes into the sauce. Non-greasy, succulent, and delicious.
2: All right, welcome back. Yep, you're watching Wise Guys, and believe it or not, yeah, that's not a green screen. We're in Little Italy. We're on Mulberry Street. This is where it all happens. This is where the Italian-Americans started building New York City in America, and I'm with an amazing panel, my crispy Scott LaBeta, Jack with tobacco, and Antoinette Gangi joins us from Antoinette's Italian Kitchen, and she's like a viral sensation, and she's an amazing Italian chef, social media influencer, and Antoinette, I don't think this has ever been done before, but you've provided us all with your favorite, your famous meatball recipe.
1: It's my pleasure.
2: It is. I want all of us to test them out. It's the homemade, and the staff here at the Cafe Palermo and Cannoli King, they let you use their kitchen to warm things up.
1: They were wonderful. I made these delicious meatballs.
3: Amazing.
1: Oh, I'm going to taste it with you.
2: Because some nice meatballs. I got to admit, they're very good. Very
1: thank
2: good.
1: Thank you. 100-year-old recipe.
3: Classic. That's what I wanted
1: classic.
3: To say.
2: Now, is
1: classic.
2: This three meats? Naples. Is this three meats?
1: No.
2: Like beef,
1: one meat.
2: Pork, veal.
1: I don't fry
2: or
1: them.
2: Beef.
1: I don't bake them. I drop them in the sauce.
2: Wow. Drop them in.
1: And that's what it's all about. That's the flavor. The flavor of the sauce goes into the meatball. And when you don't fry them, you don't block out anything. And the flavor from the meatball goes into the sauce. The secret is fresh ingredient, good ingredients like Locatelli grated cheese, fresh parsley.
2: So you're going to give us your secret recipe
1: absolutely.
2: Right now.
1: Absolutely. Absolutely.
2: No.
1: I want to share it. I want to share it with the world. I've been coming here to Little Italy since I'm 2 years old.
2: Food is
1: my
2: love.
1: My father. Food is love. Food is the language of love.
2: What have you been coming here, like 40 years?
1: I'll be 74 this year, and
2: right.
1: I'm stronger and ready to go.
2: I love a woman.
1: And let me tell you something. I have nothing to hide. I am so proud of the Italian culture because it's the language of love around the circle of love of table. And this is what brings families together. And that's why I do what I do. Because it brings families together at the table.
2: Mike, the crew here, everybody's like family on Mulberry Street. They adopt the organization. But the crew here at Cafe Palermo and everyone, they went above and beyond to help the organization, right? And
4: I mean,
2: they're part
4: the
2: of the
4: best.
2: Food culture
4: yeah.
2: here.
4: They're giving out food today at this event. We had hundreds of people on Mulberry Street. So, yes, Baby John and so many other great people in this area who have been here for such a long time have so much pride when we do things like this and have this show and taste these meatballs
2: you
4: and
2: cook,
4: see Scott's
2: cook.
4: Art. They love it.
2: You cook Italian. I mean, how important
5: meatballs.
2: Is the Sunday sauce to New York City?
5: Every Sunday I make meatballs, but I do have to say I started following Antoinette a couple of years ago because I saw her on Instagram just dropping the raw meatballs in the sauce, and I've been frying them forever. My mother fries them, my grandmother. I didn't believe that they would actually cook and taste good, but they're delicious.
1: Thank you so much. Everyone has their own way of making
2: yes.
1: it. There is no right way. There is no wrong way.
3: Yes, there is. That's the right way.
1: Thank
2: yeah.
1: you so much.
3: The right way.
1: I want to thank you for having me on because I get to share the Italian culture, and that's what it is all about.
2: Beautiful.
1: The Italians built this country.
2: Antoinette, this is why I wanted you on this week, because it's not just about politics and attacking the mayor and all this other stuff. People out there in America have to understand that Italian-American culture is part of the fabric of America.
1: Yes, it is.
2: And it's people like you, regular nonnas, who are making food and becoming famous for making good food, you know? It's a lost art a little bit, you
3: it
2: know
3: is.
2: What I mean?
3: Right, what's nice is you see some restaurants.
2: Everybody's got microwaves and electric ovens now, you know what I mean?
3: Some of the restaurants now, their new thing is Sunday sauce because, like, my mom passed away, so we don't have it anymore. So it's nice to see that that's coming back in a lot of restaurants.
1: Generations to generations. We all sitting around this table, we have a special moment with our own nonnas or our moms, a special dish that they made, and that's what I want to do is carry the tradition because food Italian food not only tastes good, but it feels good. It
4: brings us together.
1: And it brings us together. It's the language of love.
2: I love you, and you're talking so much about sharing. Would you mind sharing one of your meatballs with JT?
1: Absolutely.
2: I don't want to say how good they are.
1: They are good. I got to taste it.
2: But they are. She goes, I have to taste
1: it. These came out good today.
2: She said they came out good. They're our own meatballs.
1: You know, I make it with love. Every third meatball gets rolled, and I dip my hands in warm water, and it just gives it a little bit of love from my palm.
2: Every third girl I date gets rolled, and then I put my hands in warm water.
1: Lucky her.
2: Bada bing.
1: It's wonderful, and I just can't tell you.
2: You're a blessing from heaven to bring us meatballs. These are the first, and I can tell you last meatballs, because no one can beat them.
1: Thank you so much.
2: Thank you so much, John.
1: This is my dream come true to be here.
0: Wow,
1: my parents used to bring me here when I was 2 years old, and we've been going to all these restaurants, and this is my dream come true. Today,
2: God bless you.
1: You made my dream come true.
2: I'm like the Make-A-Wish Foundation.
1: You are. But guess what?
2: I'm starting a foundation. Don't do shameless promotion now. That's not what we need. I am for real.
1: Meatballs and Miracles. We have one every five child in this country starving and goes to bed. I'm going to help that person.
2: You have my commitment to support you in
1: Thank
2: that.
1: Thank you so
2: meatballs
1: much.
2: And Miracles.
1: Thank you. Thank you
2: we're,
1: so
2: we're
1: much.
2: We're with you on the Meatballs Thank and you. Miracles.
1: Thank you so much.
2: We're with you also out there, keeping wise guys rolling, keeping the trains on the tracks. Next, we're going to take a quick break. We're going to do some tobaccos hot takes. Not going to be as hot and good as these meatballs, I can tell you that, but going to be some good commentary. And then a little after that, New York City gubernatorial candidate Bruce Blakeman is going to sit down at the table, and then we'll wrap it up just for you after this.
1: Everyone's always asking me about my meatballs. I don't fry them, I don't bake them, I drop them in the sauce. First of all, the main ingredient is the Locatelli grated cheese. I like to put a couple of breadcrumbs. I like to equal the Locatelli cheese. You can pair it with the amount if you want. That's up to you. Fresh parsley chopped up. The fresh ingredients. The ingredients is the key to every recipe. Good ingredients. Salt, some pepper, okay? Now, to make my meatballs soft and very, very delicious and succulent with no chunks, I use garlic powder, granulated, and onion powder, granulated. Not chunks of onion or garlic. There's going to be plenty, plenty of onion and garlic in my Sunday sauce. Here's my eggs. For 3 pounds, two eggs. One egg per pound. We're going to mix them. My hands are clean. I washed them before. I like to use my hands because they're close to my heart. I'm going to wet my hands in warm water. And I'm going to roll each meatball. Here we go. They roll to perfection. My meatballs are dropped in a hot bubbling sauce. Now they're nice and warm and ready for the reveal. Here they are.

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1: All right, welcome back. A little more wise guys for you. Still with my crew. All repeat offenders, and when they're that good, we bring them back as many times as they'll show up for us. Mike Crispy, Scott Libido, Jackal Tobacco, Joseph Hernandez joins us again. And this week, if you were watching the hearings last week with Dr. Fauci, there were probably a lot of F words flying out of your mouth, you know, like Fauci, like fifth. He kept saying it to a tune of 110 times. But this is the part of the show where we do what they call the hot takes. I snap my fingers like that. A big graphic comes up.
2: Although it pains me to do so, because of the respect I have for the legislative branch of government and my decades-long record of cooperating with Congress, under the advice of my attorneys, I will invoke my right under the Fifth Amendment of the Constitution to refrain from answering your questions. Thank you.
3: I think that it's interesting how he got pardoned, but yet he won't answer these questions. I think this is obstruction. I think that, I don't know, I think maybe they should do something to compel him to have to speak on this matter. They can do that. He has a pardon. So why can't they compel him to actually do it? They always love to lock people up for obstruction of justice and stuff like that. What is going to happen to Fauci here? Is he going to come say Fifth Amendment every single time and we're just going to let him do it and he's going to suffer no consequences? They locked up conservatives for nothing, for walking near the Capitol on January 6th. It's absurd.
4: Well, first of all, I know that line by heart because I've been arrested about 5 dozen times over my aesthetic career. I've said those words a few times. With that said, look, accountability is the key. This society is going to continue to purge if there is no accountability handed out. Nowhere, whether it's the criminals that run through the streets, whether it's the border, whether it's the, you know, the LGBT community just doing this and that, you know, with the men and girls' bathrooms, this society is going to crash and burn because nobody is accountable. And Dr. Fauci is sadly going to walk away because, and listen to me, and I'll call on the Democrats' fault for that, but it's also us on the right side because we vote for people, and you're an elected official. I want you to promise me right now that you, when you are elected, and Blakeman and everybody are going to start this accountability because too many people on our side promised us, and there is no accountability still.
1: Agreed. Jackie, what's your hot take?
5: I mean, I want this challenge. I want the preemptive pardon challenge. I don't even know how that was legal before he was charged with anything. And honestly, I don't really care what he said or didn't say in those hearings. I cared more about what the Republican senators held him accountable for. And all the evidence is in those diaries. Every single word, he knew exactly what he was doing.
1: Joe, what's your take?
6: Well, you know, I'm trained as a scientist, so, you know, I understand the molecular biology of the virus and whatever not. And I think we just need to understand what happened here, honestly, more from an educational perspective. Look, the world cried wolf, and this wasn't as deadly as we thought it could be. The reality is there's other viruses that can wipe out populations. Now we're preempted to not trust government, and that's a problem. So we need to learn what happened here and learn from it and make sure that when we have another outbreak, hopefully we don't have another outbreak, another virus. Look, if we had Ebola, if Ebola breaks out in the city, we're in trouble. So these are real issues. We need to learn from it, and that's really my hope out of it.
1: I kind of ignore all this stuff, stay optimistic, make believe I'm not sick, I don't feel anything, and then hope it goes away. You know, I don't think about Ebola. But one organization came out hard and fast against the whole Mondani thing, and that was Mike and the crew. But I want to get everybody's hot take on this. Mike's statement was harsh. The Italian-American Civil Rights League rejects Anthony Fauci, hereby deems him a disgrace to our people. Vile man forgot everything it means to be Italian-American, now represents everything our heritage stands against. He deserves a long prison sentence. So, I mean, I guess that's your hot take.
3: That's my hot take, and we stand by it. What a disgrace. Everything that we were taught by our grandparents, our great-grandparents, our ancestors who came over, he's doing the exact opposite. It's so sad.
4: I'm going to throw another Italian, sadly, under that bus, and that's Andrew Cuomo. What he did to the businesses, the city's workers, the teachers, the school, the children, It's disgusting. And people were going to actually pick him to be the mayor? That makes me sick to my stomach. So another disgraziato.
1: I agree. Another disgraziato.
5: Kick him out of the Italian culture.
4: Give it up to us Italians from Staten Island who fought that whole thing. Remember
1: Max
4: Public House?
1: No doubt. I got arrested.
4: Max Public House?
1: Yep.
6: So I think history will look back on the whole COVID situation. They won't believe it. They won't believe that we walked around. We couldn't hug each other. We had to wear masks. They can't believe that we had to sit 5-6 feet apart from each other. I mean, we look at some of the clips of what happened during COVID, and it looks insane because it was insane.
1: The one thing I did like when they were kind of limiting the amount of people you were allowed to have over the house, my former wife invited more people than we should have had, so I called up on my mother-in-law and my father-in-law. I had them removed. We're over the limit here at 120, maybe. These two. Just kidding. All right. Guys, great hot takes. Really appreciate it. Stick right with us. We'll be back right after.

0: You're watching An American Moment.
1: All right, welcome back. Lots more wise guys to cover tonight, and I told you it was going to be a special one. And then Joe Hernandez was here to start while we were in my birthday, but it even got bigger because Republican gubernatorial candidate here in New York State, Bruce Blakeman, is with us, going to give us a few minutes. Bruce, thanks so much.
2: Thank you.
1: You're always so generous to me with your time. I recently saw you at 9/11, the Tunnel to Towers, and I tell you, you're everywhere, which we need you to be right now.
2: Yeah, John, we're in a statistical dead.

0: They have gone off the deep end. You know, Republicans and Democrats have philosophical differences, and that's healthy. There's nothing wrong with that. But when you have one party rule, as we've had here in New York State for far too long, when you have only one opinion, and when you have people who have un-American values, Democrats that I grew up with, Democrats that I knew throughout the years, we had differences, but we both loved America. And now you've got a big proportion of the Democratic Party that hates America. We're not talking the differences between big government and smaller government. We're not talking about, you know, how big the defense budget should be. We're talking about people who love America, just have different ideas how to lead. But that's not the case anymore. The Democratic Party is being overrun by people who don't share the values of our parents and our grandparents, right. And that's a big problem.
1: Bruce, last question. I just want to ask you, you know, the reason we're in Little Italy this week is kind of take the fight to Zohran Mamdani, make him realize we are on the map. But he's talking about little Sierra Leone and little Palestine and all this stuff. Maybe they deserve it. I don't know what you think.
0: I never heard of little Palestine.
1: Me either. I didn't either. But any map about immigrant enclaves in New York City, how can Little Italy
0: not only did he leave this Little Italy off in Lower Manhattan on Martin Mulberry Street, he left the Little Italy in Arthur Avenue in the Bronx off the map. He left Little Odessa off where the Russian and Ukrainian immigrants have settled. He left off Hell's Kitchen where the Irish Americans settled. He's left off Astoria where the Greek Americans settled. Has he recognized Flushing as now probably the capital of Asian American immigration in the whole state of New York? So the fact of the matter is that we are not honoring the people who built this city, this state, and this country. And Italian Americans are right up there, whether it be technology, finance, education, law, medicine. Italian Americans built this country.
1: No doubt about it. Guys, I want to thank you both for all the effort you're putting into trying to save our state.
2: Thank you.
1: I love you, Bruce.
0: Grazie,
1: you've been
0: mille,
1: on grazie. Grazie. All right. Two great guys, but no matter what, November, go out and vote because we need to turn the tide here in New York State and this country. And Donald Trump needs a few more governors with him that are going to have his back. And Governor, Comptroller, thank you both very much.
0: Thank you
1: guys for tuning in. But do not move. We have a little bit more. Bruce is going to give a rousing speech to this big crowd here. And then we're going to wrap up.

0: It stands in the heart of New Orleans, a city known for jazz, resilience, and a deep connection to history. But here, in this place, America's greatest trial comes alive. The National World War II Museum isn't just a collection of artifacts. It's a journey, a step into the boots of those who fought, those who sacrificed, and those who built the arsenal of democracy. From the beaches of Normandy to the jungles of the Pacific, the museum immerses visitors in the struggle that defined a generation. Walk through the snowy forests of the Battle of the Bulge. Hear the voices of veterans. Feel the rumble of a Sherman tank beneath your feet. But war was fought not just on the battlefield. It was won in factories, shipyards, and kitchens across the nation. Here, the American spirit is on full display. The grit, the sacrifice, and the unwavering belief in freedom. And as you leave, you don't just take memories, you take responsibility to remember, to honor, to ensure that the lessons of the past guide our future. It's more than a museum. It truly is an American place. I'm Lucy Celia, and this is An American Place on Newsmax.
1: Taking it in 5, 4, 3, 2.
2: All right, welcome back.
3: Bruno Blakeman. Is that right? So, you know, when I found out that Little Italy here on Martin Mulberry Street was left off the immigration tourist map of the city of New York, and also, as was aptly stated, Arthur Avenue in the Bronx, I said to myself, that could only be intentional. Because this is the number one tourist spot for American immigration, the Little Italy right here where we're standing. And this year is very special because we will be celebrating the 100th anniversary of the San Gennaro Feast, which is always a great, great festival that we have here in New York City.
4: With Antoinette, we're going into Antoinette's kitchen today. She brought some homemade meatballs, and I think for one of the very first times we're going to actually eat food on Wise Guys. We always drink, but we don't usually eat. So tonight,

0: Yeah, we need some of Antoinette's people. Yeah. I'm starving, by the way.
1: What a combination.
2: You're never going to believe it. Just when you thought you'd seen it all on Wise Guys, no, but wait, there's more. This week we're doing the makeup in the dungeon underneath Cafe Palermo where they're making the dough for the pizzas, literally side by side. And Christine is not happy about it.
3: But we make it work.
2: We made it work. And look how my makeup is.
4: Look around on my show Wise Guys and say the American government screwed the Italians when they got here because they called us Caucasians. They lumped us in with all the whites. And we ain't white. We're brown. If they would have said Italian Americans, we'd have our own constitutionally protected class. And we'd be lumped in with all the white people who the left hates now. So they kind of screwed us. But I'm starting this thing, you know, Italian's the new black. You know, because they wouldn't leave Harlem off the, you know, immigrant enclaves. But they leave Italy off, which makes me pissed. But to follow up Scott Libedo, the Italian-American Civil Rights League has been doing work for 30 years. And Mike Crispy, Roger Stone, many great Italian-Americans rejuvenated that, brought it back to the forefront. And Scott Libedo, myself, and our borough president in Staten Island, Vito Vasella, we're announcing the newest chapter of the Italian-American Civil Rights League. Will be in the county with the most Italian Americans in all of America. Staten Island, New York. Welcome. You're all welcome. God bless the man himself, Mike Crispy.
5: And Vaughn, my God.
1: Hey, Vaughn, you are the king of the cannolis, and I'm the queen of the meatball. What do you think about that?
5: Baby? If that robbed your recipe, I might be the king of the meatball.
1: We'll do it together. Why not? I'll share it with you.
3: Amazing. John Tabacco, his entire group, everybody at the table was amazing, the camera crew. And it was just an unbelievable experience. The crowds have formed. The makeup artist was super duper. There she is. She made us really pretty. And I just want to thank everybody for this unbelievable experience. And thank you, John, so much for sharing the Italian culture with everyone here today.

0: Good evening, Patriots. Welcome to Ed Henry, The Big Take Weekly. You can see us every weeknight now, 5 p.m. Eastern, right here on Newsmax with Ed Henry, The Big Take. We look forward to seeing you Monday at 5 p.m. Eastern, but for now, let's get to The Big Take. What if I told you we can tear the socialist agenda to pieces, not with a flashy PowerPoint presentation or an hour-long TED Talk? Instead, we can prove President Trump's case on the campaign trail that capitalism will win over communism with the help of a simple sketch on a cocktail napkin. I know this because Art Laffer did it on a napkin just over 50 years ago, the last time America had to face down the commies when the Reagan Revolution brought the Soviet Union to its knees, not just because of massive U.S. defense spending that they couldn't keep up with, but also because Laffer, right there at Ronald Reagan's side, they built the Reagan economic miracle, and Art helped author that. It's called supply-side economics. And young people are probably like, what the heck is that? All these wide-eyed liberal kids today upset their college degrees and their parents' allowances didn't get them ahead. And so now they're voting for all of these socialists. Let's give them a little lesson tonight. Who's Art Laffer? Let's start with who he's not. He's not this liberal loon, Melot Kyros, a commie candidate for Congress in Colorado.
1: I don't think there's anything more American than subscribing to an economic philosophy that, as the evidence shows, is the only one that's actually capable of delivering things like life, liberty, and the pursuit of happiness. I really can't think
2: Socialism
1: of anything
2: Socialism has proven to deliver on the values of the Declaration of Independence more than capitalism has.
1: Yeah.
0: Now, really? Socialism delivers on the Declaration of Independence. They've got it all backwards. She wants to take all of your money in taxes on the liberal lie that the more of your cash that they can grab, the more they will then have to spend on their liberal schemes involving welfare and free health care for illegals. What Art Laffer did was bold. He sat down and said, that's a bunch of BS. Someone was proposing a big-time tax in the 1970s, and he said, look, the more you tax people, the less revenue the government gets. What? Well, yeah, the people have less incentive to work and be productive, because the harder they work, the more money the government takes away from the workers.
3: We were talking about this policy at dinner, and that's when I said, you know, with a 5% tax surcharge, the one thing you will not get is you will not get 5% more revenues. But there's also a good likelihood you'll get less revenues as well. And that's where I took the napkin and drew the curve in explicit response to a policy proposal that never got passed.
0: For curve showed that when you cut taxes like President Reagan did, and now President Trump has done even more, the largest tax cut in American history for you, you create more productivity, more investment in America. That's America first. Like the trillions of dollars this president is bringing in from around the world. They're building factories in America again. And the more money people make, the more they will be giving to the government because you got a bigger paycheck. It's good for your family, but you also pay the government some of that in taxes. And you don't have to just listen to me or Art Laffer. Listen to a liberal lion, the former New York governor, Andrew Cuomo. He never saw a tax he didn't like when he was in office. But now he's had a little perspective after getting kicked out. And he's horrified by what his Democrat Party is promoting.
4: Now, what they are putting forth is fraudulent. And that's becoming more and more clear. The mayor of New York City ran everything free. Everything free, free buses, free food, free college, free, and with a smile. And the rich are bad people, and we're going to take the money from the bad rich people, and we're going to make everything free, and we're going to stop the oligarchy. Bernie Sanders, we're going to stop the oligarchy. I don't know what that is, but it sounds bad. We're against the oligarchy. Yeah, except what's happening is nothing is free.
0: Nothing is free, and they just make everything sound bad. He's so right. And he's referring, of course, to Socialist Mayor Zohran Mamdani, who Andrew Cuomo lost to in that race. But it applies really to all of these crazy commie candidates around the country, especially Abdul El-Sayed, who just this week won the Democrat nomination for U.S. Senate in Michigan. Speaking of fraudulent, this guy's got a lock on fraudulent. His claim that socialism is all about helping the working people. That was what he was making his campaign about, running around with AOC and Bernie Sanders. Well, guess what? It turns out that socialist, he won the nomination, but he did not do well with working class voters. They're smart, and they smoked out that the socialist is not really going to help them.
5: And what you see here is you see that Haley Stevens did particularly well in this corridor. And what's in this corridor? Well, there are a lot of working class voters and a lot of African American voters. Abdul Asayed did very poorly amongst these groups in the primary. It's going to be very interesting to see whether or not he can bring them into the tent come the general election, bring those swing voters with them, because where Abdul Asayed did well, to be honest with you, we're really just college towns.
0: Yeah. So working class voters of all races rejected it. The middle class that every politician plays to. They went with the more moderate Congresswoman, Haley Stevens. She lost, but the working class was with her. The socialists, as you heard, did well in college towns. University of Michigan, Michigan State, all the rest. The wide-eyed amateurs who go gaga over the socialists, like one of the special commentators on CNN for the Michigan primary, the former Congresswoman Katie Porter, the failed gubernatorial candidate who dumped scalding hot mashed potatoes on her ex-husband.
6: Yeah, I mean, I think you saw so much enthusiasm on the internet for Abdul El-Sayed. He's very charismatic. He's been running a podcast. He's, let's face it, he's good looking. He's enthusiastic. He's new in office.
0: Yep, they're all trying to focus on the good looks, the smiles, just like Mamdani and his goofy smile. Blue-collar hero Mike Rowe has brought some common sense to this debate. He's gone viral by posting this. It's alarming to see how quickly communism has been embraced by so many, but it's even more alarming to see how many have yet to condemn it in favor of sheltering under a big tent. If the DSA continues to grow and the Democrats actually campaign on their behalf, I think it'll be the largest political blunder in my lifetime. Unless, of course, I'm wrong, and the Democrat Socialists of America, they expand to swallow the Democrat Party, and communism winds up on the ballot. In which case, Ronald Reagan's warning will haunt us all. Freedom is never more than one generation from extinction. And you know what? As if on cue, that comment about a big tent, Chuck Schumer used that line as he saw all of these socialists growing and growing and taking over his party.
7: Is the rise of the DSA good for your party?
8: Look, we are a big tent party, and being a big tent party is a strength, not a weakness.
0: Nonsense. El-Sayed has no clue when it comes to trying to explain how we will get the trillions of dollars of your tax money he would need for ridiculous schemes like Medicare for All. Watch, he's flummoxed.
9: What do you tell those people about whether or not this is a pie-in-the-sky dream that you're going around Michigan talking about?
10: Well, clearly I'm a different kind of Democrat, as we just talked about. $60 million spent to try and beat me because I don't take corporate money. I'm here to actually take on the challenges that working people face. Imagine you had a Congress that actually worked for you instead of worked for the corporations in the exact same way that Mike Rogers has made it work for a very long time.
0: Yeah, he attacks the Republican Mike Rogers. There's a new group, Democrats for Mike Rogers, the Republican nominee in Michigan, because a lot of moderate Democrats don't want to buy into that. He just had talking points, no answers. How do you pay for Medicare for All? He can't pay for it. They would just try to tax you to death to try and pay for their schemes. Look at this. Americans currently now pay more in taxes than they spend on food, clothing, and shelter. The necessities on the right there combined. Over $8 billion on taxes when you add up local, state, federal, and just over $7 billion on necessities. So the Democrat Party is not a big tent. It's a circus tent. And ringleaders like Chuck Schumer have lost control of the show. And he's going to be out of the party leadership soon enough, in my estimation, to the glee of the socialists, but also to the glee of President Trump. I think he's the real winner of this week's Michigan primary, because this helps make his case, like Ronald Reagan made the case, that capitalism always prevails over communism. And that's the big take. And we spoke about this and more with renowned economist Art Laffer. He was right by Ronald Reagan's side, as I said, as the father of supply side economics. And he explains exactly why socialism will not work. Watch. Art, it's always good to see you. Welcome back.
11: It's for a real pleasure, Ed. Yes, you know I've loved you forever and ever. You're a great guy. And I love watching that introduction. I wish my mom were still alive and could have seen it.
0: Well, she would have believed
11: it, too, by the way. But thank you very much for all the nice words.
0: What's your message to socialists like Abdul Al-Sayed and that Melik Kyros, who says the Declaration is really founded on socialism? They think higher taxes is the answer to the affordability problem.
11: Well, it just sounds not true. If you tax people who work and you pay people who don't work, do not be surprised if you find a lot of people not working. I mean, and then you get the progressive income tax, which discriminates explicitly against the most productive of all the workers, and you makes them turn to lawyers and accountants and deferred income specialists, favor grabbers, lobbyists, etc., and they don't pay the taxes. And what we've found, Ed, is I've looked under my book on the entire income tax, which is looks at all of that. Every time we've raised tax rates in the top 1% of income earners, three things have happened. The economy is underperformed. Mm. Tax rates from the rich have gone down, and the poor have been hammered. Every time we've cut tax rates on the rich, the economy has outperformed, tax revenues from the rich have gone up, and the poor have found opportunities to get employment, jobs, and make a better life for themselves in the world.
0: Unreal.
11: That's every single time in the U.S. history of 114 years of income tax.
0: So those are the facts. That's the data. That's what we want to talk about. There's a Democrat Congresswoman, Susie Lee. She's touring Nevada, where the president was yesterday, to complain about affordability. She says the tax cuts have delivered nothing but crumbs. That's her word. But get this. She was caught wearing what appeared to be a $5,700 necklace on one tour stop. So people are saying you're a total hypocrite. But can you also tell then, you've explained why socialism doesn't work and high taxes. Why will the president's tax cuts work for our viewers who might think, hey, this is helping the stock market. This is helping the rich people. Why does it help our viewers?
11: Yeah, nothing is wrong with helping rich people. And the dream of America has not been to make the rich poor. The dream in America is to make the poor rich and to build up from the bottom. This is the whole Reagan model. And, you know, as Phil Gramm said time and time again, I've never gotten a job from a poor person. And what you really need to do is create economic growth and prosperity to bring people back into the stream. High taxes guarantee that these people will stay poor forever and ever and ever and never have a chance to succeed. Reagan and Trump are both presidents for the poor, the minorities, the disenfranchised, because he shows them how to make it a better life. After the Tax Cuts and Jobs Act, as you probably know, Ed, in fact, I'm sure you know, we had the lowest poverty rate in America history. We had the lowest unemployment rate for blacks, minorities, disenfranchised, and for the undereducated. Trump's economics is especially focused on people who want to get better off and who are not already better off. It's really the building the bottom up, not tearing the top down.
0: Love it. And that's why you think Donald Trump is even better than the Gipper. Is that right?
11: You know, I love them both so much. It's like choosing one kid over another. You know, they're both my favorite people on earth. I have this picture of President Trump with President Trump in the Oval underneath the picture of Ronald Reagan. It's the greatest picture you've ever seen. I have my two You know, I'm just afraid that Reagan might be listening up there above. And I think they're both really great, great, great presidents. And the one thing I'm really proud about that's not economics is Trump really took Iran on. Reagan knew it was a problem. I mean, yeah. Taking the oath of office, he knew it was a problem. The hostages were released. And then we did Operation Praying Mantis. But he didn't really end that problem. Trump is going to end that problem.
0: And the president has made that. And he said for 47 years, as great as Reagan was and others, it didn't happen. Still ahead, radical Abdul El-Sayed wins that Democrat nomination for Senate in Michigan. And it's raising some serious new questions, not just about socialism, but about the ties between the Democratic Socialists of America and radical Islam.
12: Does the Muslim Brotherhood also partner with political groups such as the Democratic Socialists of America?
13: Yes, sir, they do.

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1: Those present, the yeas are 12, the nays are 0. On the vote by proxy, and for the record, only the yeas are 3, the nays are 0. On this vote, the yeas are 12, the nays are 0, and the motion is agreed to.
2: A Senate committee led by Senator Rand Paul right there voting to hold Dr. Tony Fauci in contempt of Congress after he invoked the Fifth Amendment, you'll remember, more than 100 times amid questioning about his handling and mishandling of the COVID pandemic. Senator Paul has referred the matter
0: on Newsmax TV.
1: Those present, the yeas are 12, the nays are 0. On the vote by proxy, and for the record, only the yeas are 3, the nays are 0. On this vote, the yeas are 12, the nays are 0, and the motion is agreed to.
2: A Senate committee led by Senator Rand Paul right there voting to hold Dr. Tony Fauci in contempt of Congress after he invoked the Fifth Amendment, you'll remember, more than 100 times amid questioning about his handling and mishandling of the COVID pandemic. Senator Paul has referred the matter now directly to the Department of Justice, and Dr. Fauci could face criminal charges. Legal experts say Fauci really screwed up his right to plead the Fifth against self-incrimination after accepting that pardon from Joe Biden. A separate Senate committee has obtained a copy of Fauci's iPhone from his time leading the pandemic response, and that could be full of all kinds of incriminating information. Meantime, on the state level, Florida Attorney General James Utmeyer, announced his office will also be sending Fauci a subpoena. We spoke to Senator Tommy Tuberville, who's expected to be the next governor of Alabama. And he's now planning to hold Fauci accountable in that state because, you see, the pardon from Biden only covers federal crimes. This could be a big issue. We also talked to Senator Tuberville about the growing fallout over radical socialist Abdul El-Sayed and his alleged ties to radical Islam Watch. Coach, welcome back. Always good to see you.
3: Hey, Ed, good to see you.
2: You know, El-Sayed invoked Inshallah during his victory speech. You say flat out he's a terrorist because he defended Hassan Piker for saying we deserve 9/11. Tell us why you're concerned tonight.
3: El-Sayed Mohammed, his father-in-law is a big donor to the Muslim Brotherhood. They hate this country. Ed, they want this country to go to a communist, socialist country. They want to control it. George Bush Jr. And of course, you had Obama and Biden. They brought in all these immigrants from all over these third world countries, and they're taking over. I'm not shocked that this happened. I've seen this kind of grow over the last year or so, but it is gaining ground, and we better really be careful. These people in Michigan voted this guy in as their Democratic candidate. You've got to be kidding me. I mean, he's as you said earlier, he is this close to being a United States senator.
2: Crazy.
3: That can never happen.
2: Should there be more urgency among Senate Republicans to nuke the filibuster then, pass the Save America Act now? We've got a story at Newsmax.com. Rasmussen just had a poll. 62% of Americans, Democrats and Republicans, support integrity in our elections.
3: We need to pass it. We need to pass it now, but we don't have enough votes. My goodness. We've got Republicans that are just saying, you know, we don't want to do this because it's a tradition of the Senate or it's just not the right thing to do. Let me tell you, they're going to do it. And so we have not done anything for the American people since the Big Beautiful Bill. And now we expect them to vote for us 90 days from now. It's going to be hard to do that if we don't do something for the American people. And, you know, we got a great economy. We got a great country. Things are going much better than they were a couple of years ago under the Biden administration. But we got to continue to improve that and let people know it's about marketing and telling people there's no choice. I mean, you got us that love the country, love the Constitution, or do you want the socialist communists on the Democratic side to run this country? There's no choice.
2: So some are comparing this to the conservative Tea Party movement, the socialist surge. My take is there's a big difference. The Tea Party folks, as you know, wanted a return to the Constitution, make America great again. Don't these clowns on the left want to rip up the Constitution, burn America down?
3: Yeah, they want to burn America to the ground. They want to take all our culture away, take it to another level. Again, this is very scary. This is not something that we should just say, oh, this is a fad. This is not a fad. This is a movement that these people coming from these third world countries are coming here saying, we will control the United States of America. We're going to teach Sharia law. We're going to teach radicalism. We're going to do it and push it in the education system. And I'm telling you, people are sitting back going right now that, oh, this will never happen in America. If we sit around, it will happen in America, and it'll happen in the next couple of years, not just 10 or 15 years from now.
2: Last thing, you're very likely to be the next governor of Alabama. We'll miss you in Washington, but you're going to be a big power there running the state of Alabama. You're talking about maybe coming after Dr. Tony Fauci. He faces potential contempt of Congress charges tomorrow, pushed by your colleague, Republican Senator Rand Paul. But you're saying that when you're governor, you may have plans to take him on the state level. What might you do?
3: No, 100%. You know, he got a federal pardon. That has nothing to do with state. We had thousands of people die because of COVID in the state of Alabama, all over the world, obviously. 9 million people died. This guy lied through his teeth, Ed. I was on all those hearings. I'm on the health committee, and he lied every time he opened his mouth. Of course, back then we thought he was trying to help the country. No, he wasn't. He was trying to be greedy and gain power. His ego was bigger than a mountain. And so I've talked with the attorney general in the state of Alabama. He has said, listen, we're looking at every avenue to get Fauci to Alabama, put him on the stand. We might not ever put him in jail, but let's make the jail cell be the courtroom and keep him in the courtroom the rest of his life. He lied and killed people all over the world.
2: Well, the state of Florida issued a subpoena this afternoon to Fauci, so he's going to have to deal with Florida, now maybe Alabama next year. Senator Tommy Tuberville, thank you for your time. All right, coming up, radical socialist candidate for governor in Wisconsin, Francesca Hung, apparently hates all holidays. Not just Thanksgiving, but Christmas. She even wants to do away with Valentine's Day. That's not sitting well with our friend Lauren Boebert, the Colorado congresswoman, gives us her take on the rise of socialism next.

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1: A leading Democrat candidate to be the next governor of Wisconsin, Francesca Hong, she had a no-good, terrible week. She's outdoing most socialist candidates in the crazy department. There's a lot of crazy among these commies. She can't even decide whether she wants to cancel Thanksgiving.
2: Do you still believe that Thanksgiving should be canceled?
3: I'm a chef, and one of the first meals that I made that was for the community when I was 16 was a Thanksgiving meal. But Thanksgiving is also a time that's incredibly painful for many people in our communities. And so I think there I wanted to make sure that people understood that there are multiple views, but you know, views can evolve.
1: That was so bizarre that she then had to walk it back, and by the end of the week was saying Thanksgiving's her favorite holiday. But by the way, Thanksgiving's not the only holiday she's targeted. She said she basically hates Christmas, Halloween, and even Valentine's Day. We spoke to Congresswoman Lauren Boebert about that and the rise of communist candidates. Watch. Welcome back. Always good to see you.
4: Ed, it is so great to be here, and I can't wait to wish you a happy Thanksgiving and a very Merry Christmas when those wonderful holidays roll around, and I hope to go on the most amazing date on Valentine's next year as well. You know, Democrats, they are just all the same. There's just a different kind of Democrat now. We've had Democrats cancel Thanksgiving before, saying that we couldn't be with our loved ones around a Thanksgiving table because of COVID, because of Fauci's direction and what he told the country was safe. And we had those same Democrats who were eating at the French Laundry whenever they wanted to and getting their hair done. And now you have these Democratic Socialists candidates who are winning. They are winning these elections, and it is absolutely absurd. And the regular Democrat Party is doing nothing to stop them because they've never had the balls to actually say what these new candidates are saying. And this is what happens when you've had a president that was barely around, barely alive, barely coherent for 4 years. This is what emerges. There is no one to stifle them, no one to stop them or slow them down. And this radicalism has been ushered in by the same Democrats who have tried to cancel our holidays in the past, who have called us racist and have acted racist themselves, and we're going to continue to see more of it. And unfortunately, the folks who vote them in will have the government they deserve, and the rest of us do not deserve it.
1: Well, I guess you have the guts to say all of that when others don't. We'll get to Ms. Hong there in Wisconsin. Let's start with Michigan, which is the marquee battle tonight. We keep hearing that Chuck Schumer and the Democratic establishment are petrified that if Abdul al-Sayed wins, he's up like 15 points in the Democrat primary. If he wins tonight, they're not going to stop this crazy train, and that this guy and the radical Muslims and the radical socialists are going to be front and center in November. On the other hand, though, are you worried that it's going to be difficult to stop this kind of guy with all these young socialists going to be going to Michigan campaigning for him? So talk about the Democrats being scared, but are you scared for America tonight?
4: Every Democrat primary that a DSA candidate wins does make
1: with Michigan, which is the marquee battle tonight. We keep hearing that Chuck Schumer and the Democratic establishment are petrified that if Abdul al-Sayed wins, he's up like 15 points in the Democrat primary. If he wins tonight, they're not going to stop this crazy train, and that this guy and the radical Muslims and the radical socialists are going to be front and center in November. On the other hand, though, are you worried that it's going to be difficult to stop this kind of guy with all these young socialists going to be going to Michigan campaigning for him? So talk about the Democrats being scared, but are you scared for America tonight?
4: Every Democrat primary that a DSA candidate wins does make me fear for our country even more. And I'm going to side with Shannon Breams and say, I adore Haley Stevens. I don't like a lick of her policies. But her as a person, I mean, when you see the quirkiness of her, that is genuinely her. And I see it all the time in Congress. And that is not her opponent. Her opponent wants to abolish the Senate, wants to abolish the Supreme Court. You've just heard even Francis Francesca Hong say that tipping is racist as she's working in a restaurant. And, you know, Republicans, we're here cutting taxes for those tipped employees. We're saying no tax on tips. We're not saying it's racist. And so it does make me fear for our country. In Colorado, the dean of our delegation, Diana DeGette, was ousted in her primary against Milot Quiroz, another DSA candidate.
5: That's right.
4: And you know, this is just creeping up on us everywhere. And they are no longer a fringe part of the party. They are not on the sidelines. This is the party. And there's no such thing as a moderate Democrat because they are not condemning their policies or their positions. They make us condemn anything and everything under the sun, but not one of them is standing up and saying enough is enough. You were going too far.
1: So what do you make of the Valentine's Day hit? Because it's beyond romance. It seemed about capitalism, that this was another example, Valentine's Day, she wrote, of capitalism dictating how we love or some crazy stuff. You mentioned the crazy communist in Colorado who knocked off Congresswoman DeGette in the primary. She has said that socialism has done more for the Declaration of Independence than capitalism ever. Why do they hate capitalism so much?
4: They hate American values altogether, and capitalism is what makes this country so great. You know, you had Pete Buttigieg also saying that we need to have more taxes, more implications. You know, I would love to get rid of capital gains taxes, especially for our senior citizens who've already owned their homes. I would love to get a financial audit and bring these people to a realization of what capitalism does for our country. I have owned restaurants. I have served tables. I have cooked on Valentine's Day, and it was always a joy to see couples who took the time to get a sitter and go and enjoy one another and rekindle that flame, if even for a moment. Now, me personally, if I wasn't working on Valentine's Day, I would rather go the day after or even a couple more later. So there's more seating available. but, you know, they do hate American values. And unfortunately, they are winning these primaries. And we have got to do everything that we can to keep Republicans in the majority so we do not lose our country.
1: Coming up, New York City Mayor's Oran Mamdani, the radical socialist, already backtracking on a plan to ID customers at his Soviet-style grocery stores. People were pointing out it's pretty hypocritical because he doesn't want to make you have an ID to vote, but maybe to buy a quart of milk. Now he's backpedaling on all that.
6: Remember Joe Biden? He was totally lost.

0: for a strong America.
1: New York City Mayor Zohran Mamdani, the radical socialist, now walking back comments that customers will need to show ID to shop at his Soviet-style grocery stores. A lot of people made fun of that since he doesn't require ID for you to vote. Mamdani now saying you don't need ID to buy a quart of milk.
2: And we're talking about a city-run grocery store, one in each borough, which, by the way, you do not need an ID to shop at, no matter what you've just heard in the news of today.
1: Another flip-flop, and he tries to just explain it away with that goofy smile. We got the take of retired NYPD homicide detective Bo Deedle alongside him, Pat Brosnan, the retired NYPD detective and CEO of Brosnan Risk Consultants. Gentlemen, always good to see you. Bo, Mamdani says he was misunderstood when he talked about how you need like a library card or something. Do you think he realized that he looked like an idiot when he was saying you need ID to buy milk, but you don't need ID to vote?
3: Yeah, he switched it right midstream like he always does with that stupid smile, my dummy. Now you need a membership card. So that's an ID card. But yet he doesn't want an ID card if you want to vote. This guy is a lying piece of garbage. And all he does is smile. That's it.
1: Yes. Pat, what do you think? He said that they were going to bring down rent prices, for example. And rents right now in New York City are higher than they've ever been. Then he says, you're going to need an ID to buy milk. Everyone points out the hypocrisy. He's backpedaling again.
4: This is Mamdani's five-borough fantasy. It's 30% off of staples, no ID, backing up on everything. This has been tried before, and it's failed. It's happened in Kansas. It happened in Florida. Give me a break.
1: Yeah, enough is enough. Bo, I want to... Yeah, go ahead, Bo.
3: You know what they're going to do, Ed? You know what they're going to do? He's going to put these non-profit things. He puts his friends in charge. Now he wants to give them 30% off. I'm sure it's some of his DSA communist partners that are going to run this thing. And then all of a sudden, about child care, it was going to be $6 billion. Now it's up to $9 billion. This moron doesn't know how to run a lemonade stand. Now he's trying to run the city. And all he does is stand there and smile. That smile gets to me.
1: Yeah, I think you're tired of it. I'm tired also of the crime. There's new numbers on Mamdani's mess. Hate crimes against Jewish New Yorkers rose more than 50% in July alone, 1 month, and they now account for about 70% of all reported hate crimes in New York City are attacks on Jewish people. Bo, I don't know why anyone would be surprised. The guy's a Muslim who is very anti-Semitic.
3: He's not just a Muslim. He's what they call a Shiite. And you know who's running Iran? Who killed that beautiful army sergeant? Are the Shiite Muslims that are in Iran. These Khamenei's, and all this bullcrap. He's one of those, and that's exactly it. He supports them. He's an anti-Semite. He doesn't like Jewish people. And any of you idiot Jewish people that vote for him, you deserve what you're getting. Now you're getting by his remorse. This is an anti-Semite, communist piece of garbage.
1: Yeah, Pat, there were a lot of liberal Jewish New Yorkers, particularly young ones, who voted for this clown.
4: Well, listen, this is buyer's remorse indeed. Listen, the reality is this is a five-alarm fire in New York. Families hide the yarmulke. Synagogues need armed security. Jewish students are harassed on campus. Businesses, Jewish businesses vandalized. History teaches one lesson. Anti-Semitism never stops with words. We had a rabbi shot in the head last month, right, on a park bench out in Queens. Another one thrown in front of a train. This is on the rise, and this is all under Mamdani. This has got to stop.
1: It's serious stuff.
4: It. And there's a lot of ambiguity around it. They're unwilling to name it what it is.
1: Right. They don't want to call it out. And you know what? The socialism, as we've been saying, is spreading around the country. Quick last point, Bob.
3: Yeah, well, you know, we had the guy stabbed with the yarmulke on the west side. I mean, he puts this whole environment. Now, all of a sudden, he puts this environment, and this is what we're getting in New York City. It's only getting worse. I was just with the police commissioner of Nassau County, Pat, and he told me that the governor and the mayor are going to try to fire him because he's giving violent felons to ICE. And what he's doing right now—
1: They don't want to throw out the criminals. Crazy.
3: No. And now the mask thing, the friggin' mask thing. Yeah. All of a sudden, now they lost it in court. Yeah. The only ones that come here wear masks are the terrorists. That's the ones who wear the masks.
1: Yeah. They don't want ICE agents wearing them. Coming up, as more Democrats embrace socialism, a brand new poll suggests the left may be facing a brick wall in November with independent voters who decide these big races. Author and senior fellow at the Hoover Institute, Victor Davis Hanson, joins me with his take on how this socialism and all these commie candidates may fall apart in November. That's next.

0: Mike Rogers. We'll see. But so far, they still haven't pulled off a statewide election. And this is going to be the test in Maine, Texas, and Michigan.
1: Yeah, for sure. And we're going to be watching it closely. And you got that governor's race in Wisconsin as well. I'm watching on social media today that they're all kind of leftists saying, as you've probably seen, you know, El Sayed doesn't have to build bridges to any establishment Democrats. Like, we're burning it down. I wonder what you think about it. They just want to rip up their whole party. But also, how Iran may play into the midterms in the socialist movement. There are some, you've talked about this, that you maybe think Iran is dragging out the conflict because they're waiting to see, you know, do the Democrats, socialists get more power in Congress, maybe take it over? And then start defunding the war and trying to impeach Pete Hegseth, the Secretary of War. What kind of a factor might that be?
0: Well, it's funny. We listen to what Donald Trump says and we get frustrated because it's on, off again. So out of 150 days of so-called war, we've only been bombing 50. But I think Donald Trump is basically saying, I'm going to talk. And these guys are losing $500 million a day in military revenue and industrial revenue and GDP because of the embargo and the sanctions, the debanking, the frozen bank account. So I think it's a war of wills, and he thinks they're getting worse off than he is. And I think certain things have happened that make him a little bit more confident. The red state, I think, will gerrymander more than the blue states by one or two seats. I think probably the racial gerrymandering rule by the Supreme Court might give them one or two seats. And then we'll probably see a big advantage in fundraising, 3-1 from the Republican candidates on the national fundraising. And then, of course, nobody expected the socialists to show their real colors. And when you hear Hassan Piker talk or El Sayed, boy, they don't want to take any prisoners. And there are certain things that Trump, I think, that the Republican candidates can do. They can say, you know what, we've had a record high anti-Semitism hate crimes in New York. Why do you think that happened?
1: Yeah.
0: Why do you think that happened?
1: It's no surprise at all, right?
0: Yeah. And we're at war right now with radical Islam in Tehran. And we've got a candidate that is really on the other side when he says that his constituents won't lament the death of Khamenei, who was responsible for butchering 40,000 people in the streets. So they have a lot of vulnerability, and nobody's really pressed them yet because the Democratic hierarchy is terrified of them, and they think they can deal with them. You know, Schumer thinks he can deal with them, and Elizabeth Warren saw that you can't deal with them, so she joined them.
1: Yeah.
0: You can't deal with these people. You either have to defeat them or join them. You can't moderate them. They're not.
1: I agree with you. Democrat leaders in deep, deep trouble tonight. And I think the happiest person may be President Trump, because this is giving Republicans new life in these midterms. Victor Davis Hanson, looking forward to the book. Appreciate your insight, sir. Coming up, things got heated between the health secretary, RFK Jr., and fake newser Dana Bash after he called out CNN and Bash to her face for failing the public with their radical COVID coverage. It's why we're telling Bash, shut your pie hole.

0: Shut your pie hole!
1: Shut your pie hole.
2: It's basically, shut your pie hole. We don't care.
3: Yeah, we don't care. Time for our favorite segment. I get to tell one lucky leftist, shut your pie hole. Today, we're cutting a big slice for CNN's Dana Bash. She sat down with the Health and Human Services Secretary, Robert F. Kennedy Jr., and spent more than 20 minutes trying to hammer him with the same old liberal talking points that we've heard repeated by Democrats and their media allies for years now.
4: It was a scary time, and people made mistakes. Absolutely.
5: You were scaring people.
4: Why are you saying that?
5: Because that was the job of CNN.
4: Okay.
5: Okay,
4: stop. I see my job as telling the truth. And the truth is that there is study after study after study. It's one of the most studied things out there in science.
5: You're repeating
4: and
5: it like a parrot. You're repeating
4: so are
5: it
4: you.
5: Like a parrot.
4: So
5: I've actually read the science. Let's come back here and debate the science.
4: I'm not debating this with you.
5: Of course you are.
4: No, because I'm not debating.
5: All you know how to do is repeat things that people told you and say, trust the experts.
3: You're like a parrot. What a takedown. Dana Bash, by the way, was mentioned in Dr. Fauci's diary a bunch of times and sending these little texts about how much she couldn't stand Republican Jim Jordan and such, proving she's just a liberal mouthpiece. And of course, she couldn't bring herself to report about all the liberal lies Fauci told the American people because she was in on it. And that's why I'm telling Dana Bash, shut your pie hole. Comedian Alex Stein joined me to follow up on that a little bit. Watch. Oh, how do you like Dana Bash saying, I'm all about truth? CNN just wants to bring truth to the table, my friend.
6: And you know what? I love that RFK Jr. called her out because this is what they use. They use trauma-based mind control. They constantly just use repetition and told you that if you didn't get a vaccine, you shouldn't be able to go eat at Chili's. You shouldn't be able to go fly on a plane. And I get it. Vaccines are safe in general. But at the end of the day, I shouldn't be kicked out of the military or lose my job in order to take a vaccine that I don't want to take. So CNN, like we always say, is a propaganda arm of the Democratic Party and not really a news or media company in my
3: opinion. Yes. And speaking of truth, Dana Bash was bashing, I guess you could say, RFK Jr. for saying, you raise questions about vaccines, and so people are worried. But Dana didn't mention that she questioned the COVID vaccine back in 2020 in an interview with our friend Kamala Harris. Why? Because Donald Trump was pushing the COVID vaccine. Suddenly, they didn't like it. Watch.
7: President Trump has promised a coronavirus vaccine by the end of the year or maybe sooner. Would you trust that vaccine?
8: I think that we have learned since this pandemic started, but really before that, that there's very little that we can trust that comes out of Donald Trump's mouth.
3: So if Trump pushes a vaccine, we don't trust it. If Fauci, the liar, more than 100 times, I'm taking the fifth, they trust everything.
6: Well, of course, Ed. I mean, I'm not surprised. Trump vaccine bad, Biden vaccine great. And really, at the end of the day, CNN was literally saying, don't do your own research. I mean, that should make you want to do research. Just whatever CNN says, do the exact opposite, and you'll probably be in a better position.
3: Thanks for watching, Patriots. You can catch me every weekday right here on Newsmax, 5 p.m. Eastern for Ed Henry, The Big Take. Until Monday, 5 p.m. Eastern. You better be there. Have a great weekend, Patriots.
9: My friends, I close on a note of hope. We are not lulled by the momentary calm of the sea or the somewhat clearer skies above. We know the turbulence that lies below and the storms that are beyond the horizon this year. But now the winds of change appear to be blowing more strongly than ever.
10: John Fitzgerald Kennedy's assassination is a memory etched onto the minds of most Americans. On this fateful day, the beacon of hope for the future was snuffed out. Over the decades, unanswered questions, tampered evidence, ulterior motives, and witness testimony surrounding the assassination has perpetuated conspiracy theories and alternative explanations that challenge the official narrative. Without order, chaos. Chaos uncovers itself when we don't know what we are looking at. Chaos is the unknown, filled with all possibilities. But, as some theories suggest, it is from chaos that order can be found.
11: There's always been doubt in authority, and there have always been authorities that have done doubtful things. we still doubt authority. We still believe that those at the top might not be doing the best things for us.
12: Something has happened in the motorcade. Stand by, please.
11: They're doing the best things for them.
10: It is time to unravel the mysteries, find order in the chaos, and answer the unanswerable. This is Who Killed JFK? The Conspiracies. John Kennedy's ideology, given time, would have dictated the course of world history. Many theories as to why the president was assassinated have permeated throughout popular culture.
11: Every now and then, something will come along where somebody might try and make a change at the top. Then they might get taken out, which creates a whole new set of conspiracy theories.
10: Was it one shooter, like the official Warren Commission investigation states? Was there more than one shooter? A lone wolf? Or an organized hit by the elites of America? Who, with what, and why? Is it a conspiracy?
11: Because we know we're not told the whole truth, we have to fill the vacuum, occasionally, if, you know, there's a feeling that what's out there in the open isn't the whole story. So, therefore, you have to speculate. And you sometimes have to theorize.
13: Unfortunate incidents similar to those that accompanied UN Ambassador Adlai Stevenson's visits do not occur on this trip.
10: Most of the people involved have passed away, leaving avenues of investigation dead in their tracks. Will there ever be justice?
14: The assassin's aim is deadly.
10: Throughout the decades, information that has come to light has shone a spotlight on the dark underbelly of American politics, pointing towards a sinister plot to end the life of the youngest ever president.
15: It was a grueling, hard-fought campaign in which Kennedy tirelessly brought his vision of a new frontier in government to the people of America.
10: November 22nd, 1963. The Zapruder film. Taken as a home movie by Abraham Zapruder to capture a glimpse of the president showing his appreciation for the people, the silent 8mm film unknowingly gave the world the best photographical evidence for understanding what happened that day.

0: we had, if you like, an event that, you know, was normal. It was a parade, it was the president in an open-top car. You wouldn't do that these days, probably. People were lining the streets, they were out to see him. The official story says that one man, Lee Harvey Oswald, was somebody who had a grudge against the president. He had certainly Marxist leanings. He, well, on the surface at least, appeared to resent what had happened in Cuba, which he blamed Kennedy for. So he took a gun and he went to one of the rooms in the Texas School book repository and basically shot Kennedy as the cars were going by. He was apprehended soon after. He murdered a police officer, Officer Tippett, while he was, well, allegedly on the run, and was then finally apprehended in a cinema. And so history says, that's it. There was one man, and it was a terrible thing, and now we don't need to worry. Except, of course, that Oswald was never able to give his testimony.
1: Oswald walks his last mile. His assailant moves in from the right.
2: There is Lee Oswald. He's been shot. He's been shot. Lee Oswald has been shot.
0: Literally a day after being apprehended, although he always proclaimed his innocence, a man called Jack Ruby came out of the crowd at the back of a police station and murdered Oswald. He shot him dead there on the spot. So, of course, we never then knew what Oswald would have had to have said. But he, in the short statements we have from him, claimed that he was just a patsy and that, in fact, he had not murdered the president. From that day onwards, of course, the arguments have grown. And looking at the physics of where shots came from, looking at all the many different factions of people that might have wanted to have got rid of Kennedy, has led to an entire industry of people wondering, well, what really did happen that day?

0: 1 week later, the Warren Commission is formed. Inconsistencies between witness accounts, evidence, and the conclusion of the report, including loaded questioning, have led many to become skeptical of the findings. The Warren Commission's conclusion points the finger solely at one lone wolf, stating that there was no evidence he was part of a conspiracy.
1: Lyndon Johnson initiated the Warren Commission, so he hired Chief Justice Earl Warren to look into the Kennedy assassination, but not too much. And it's very clear from statements made by people involved in the Warren Commission that they were basically told to explain why it was a lone gunman. It wasn't a serious investigation. But then after, of course, investigations begin and strange facts start to come out, and especially after Robert Kennedy is gunned down, people begin to become more suspicious. They start to look back at it, and by the mid-1970s, especially after Watergate, where now you find that even the president can't be trusted. In the end, there was such a clamour for a new investigation that in 1979, a paper was produced by the House Select Committee on Assassinations. They looked into not only the Kennedy assassination, but also Martin Luther King. And it was really, again, a little bit of a whitewash. But nonetheless, the opening that offered was that it did have to accept that there probably, and that's the word they use, probably was a wider conspiracy, and it acknowledges the likelihood of more than one gunman being present.
0: The investigation that was meant to put the case to rest created more controversy. Although it no longer exists, the unpublished findings of the commission were initially sealed for 75 years, not the usual 30. If it was a whitewash, potential insiders wouldn't be alive to face justice. Once everyone is gone, the investigation can't be reopened.

0: Watch Newsfront, Anti-Semitism in America.
1: The theories that there was more than one gunman, of course, you know, are going to revolve around what was seen and heard on the day as much as what was seen in the film. The grassy knoll, a number of people claimed that they heard shots coming from over the fence. Some of them did try to testify this to the Warren Commission. Interestingly, the Warren Commission said they would only consider evidence from people at the grassy knoll if their evidence concurred that there was only the lone gunman, Oswald. Now, that immediately looks suspicious.
2: Since that fateful day, theories from the mysterious Umbrella Man to the account of Lyndon B. Johnson's alleged mistress have led many down a rabbit hole with voluminous ends.
1: There is a man with an umbrella who's standing looking a little bit odd. Some have wondered, did he fire one of the shots? Was there even a gun concealed as part of the umbrella? We're getting into James Bond stuff here. But nonetheless, things like that have happened in history, not impossible. But then you get the strange tramps. So there were three men who were dressed in tramps clothing, except for one of them looked a little bit smarter than that. They were hovering around the fence where some of the shooters are claimed to have been, or at least one of them. Now, later on, people did find them, they did identify them, and although the belief of some was that they were CIA men, some have said, no, you know, they actually really were tramps. There are many different characters who claim they were there on the day. Some, retrospectively, have gone out of their way to claim that they were actually shooting bullets. There's a man called James Files claims he was one of the shooters.
2: The curious case of James Files, the second shooter who allegedly pulled the trigger on the headshot that ultimately delivered the fatal blow to the president. During an interview while in federal prison in 1994, the former member of U.S. Special Operations Forces in Laos said he had developed a disdain for Kennedy because of the Bay of Pigs fiasco. His admission implicates the highest form of cooperation between the organized criminal underworld and government agencies responsible for the president's safety. According to Files, the hit wasn't a secret. Even the NSA and Hoover were aware of the attempt to oust the leader of the free world. Infamous Chicago mob boss Tony Accardo sanctioned the assassination through his Chicago mob family. Sam Giancana was allegedly in charge of the operation, a shady personality with previous links to the Central Intelligence Agency, supposedly recruited as part of the assassination attempts on Fidel Castro. In keeping with his testimony, Files believes it happened because the men in suits wanted to stay in Southeast Asia. Air, Navy, and Army bases were being set up all over Southeast Asia. The trillion-dollar scheme, pushed by the military-industrial complex, worked towards a mass production of arms, ammunition, chemicals, tanks, planes, and warships. But Kennedy stood in their way. Many historians to this day claim that Kennedy had planned the start of troop withdrawal from the region. Although all hearsay, one piece of evidence that could link his claims is a package belonging to the other gunman, Nicoletti. In the supposed package, buried by the side of a road, lies potential proof of perpetrators, dates, and contracts of hundreds of unsolved cases, including the murder of the president. In 1994, the Federal Bureau of Investigation was quoted as having investigated Files' allegation and found it not to be credible.
1: There was another man, a Native American man called Loy Factor, who claims he was one of the gunmen. Now, interestingly, he did say, although his testimony has been disbelieved by many people, he did say one of his fellow shooters was, again, Mac Wallace, who some people have named in a number of inquiries. And years later, a thumbprint or a fingerprint found on one of the cardboard boxes in the building where the shots were being fired from did turn out, apparently, to be Mac Wallace's print. So, you know, Loy Factor's testimony is rather fascinating because although some think he was a fantasist to some degrees, there might have been a partial truth there.
2: Another circulated motive for the death of Kennedy was his actions in Cuba. Tensions with Cuba grew in 1960. The communist state established new diplomatic relations with America's Cold War enemies, raising serious security concerns. To end the threat, President Eisenhower authorized a plan. By recruiting Cuban exiles, the CIA planned to infiltrate the country with the aim of causing a revolution, ultimately ending the Castro regime. Once he assumed office, Kennedy became doubtful the mission would remain covert. Looking to keep his plan secret, Kennedy ordered the CIA to find a new location for infiltration. Their new location? The Bay of Pigs. Plans faltered on the day of the invasion. Badly timed air support led to the annihilation of many Cuban exiles waiting on the beach for protection. Over 1,200 Cubans were thrown into prison. Many were shot, and few swam to safety.
1: But if you're a Cuban, nonetheless, that was an invasion, or an attempted invasion. And many Cubans were not happy at all with Kennedy.
2: The mission failed, leaving Castro in power for decades to come, while also enhancing the relationship between Cuba and the Soviet Union, leading to the Cuban Missile Crisis the following year.

0: work of many heads and many hands.
1: In 1962, there had been what we call the Cuban Missile Crisis. So that's where it was discovered that the Soviets were storing missiles on the island of Cuba, which, of course, is very near to America. And when this became public, that was a very dangerous moment in our history. Kennedy had to decide, did he bomb those missile sites? Did he threaten the Soviets? Would they retreat? Would they take the missiles away? So it was, you know, a time when probably we got the closest to nuclear conflict that we ever had.
2: President's car is now turning onto Elm Street, and it will be only a matter of minutes before he arrives at the food park. Something has happened in the motorcade. Stand by, please.
3: He was coming down the street, and my five-year-old boy and myself were by ourselves on the grass there on Palmer Street, and I asked Joe to wave to him, and Joe waved, and I waved, and the man...
4: That's all right, sir.
3: You waved. Because he was waving back. He was... The shot rang out, and he slumped down in the seat. And his wife reached up toward him, and he was slumping down, and the second shot went off and just knocked him down.
5: To point the finger at one lone gunman, Lee Harvey Oswald, seems, at face value, believable, especially when you delve into his background.
1: Oswald had been a U.S. Marine, and not a bad Marine, although that said he was court-martialed twice. He accidentally shot himself in the elbow on one occasion. He was fond of guns. He got to the position of marksman, which is not the best shooters, but, you know, not bad shooters. But then he left the Marines, and afterwards he went to live in the Soviet Union. He became a defector, or at least that's what we're told. Many believe that, in fact, he was a double agent, and that the defection was a setup, and that, in fact, all along he was working probably for the CIA. Kennedy had become somebody that stood for everything that he didn't. And officially, at least, we're told that, you know, he just wanted to see this figure taken down, and so began his plot to kill him. However, as with all good conspiracies, that there are always other sides to this. And in fact, some say if you look at the people that Oswald was hanging out with, actually they were anti-Cuban. And that some believed that he used the pro-Cuban sort of, you know, the look of what he was doing as a cover. And that's when you get more into the double agent stuff. Somebody calling themselves Oswald went to Mexico City to either pick up communications or orders from the Soviets, apparently. And yet there are claims that some of the recordings made of Oswald's voice then, when he went to Mexico, were in fact faked, and that they were an actor. And actually, there are people in the intelligence services that have backed that up. We know Oswald owned a gun, and there is a famous photograph of Oswald holding this gun, which some people say is a fake. Now, his wife, Marina, after the shooting, claimed that she did take, you know, the photograph of him holding the gun. But others have said it looks, if you look at the picture, like it's faked. Again, you then get into, well, was that the gun used? It was an Italian Manlisha Carcano rifle. And yet the first policeman that went to the scene of the shooting on the day claimed that it was a Mauser rifle that they found. It's doubtful whether he could have fired as many shots as accurately and as quickly as he did with that rifle. It wasn't a particularly good rifle. And there again, you start to come to the arguments of, well, did he fire some of the shots? Did he fire any of the shots? And was he a good enough marksman anyway to have done the damage that he did?
5: But diving deeper, if we are to believe the official account, we are to conform to ideology that makes little sense.
1: If Oswald was the lone gunman, there are strange oddities to the sequence of events. So we do know that Oswald was in the building that day. He was seen happily drinking Coke at about 12:15. Now, the assassination occurred at 12:30. But what's of note is that it was expected that the parade would go past at 12:15. Now, unless somebody had managed to tip Oswald off that it had been delayed, and it was delayed because they stopped to talk to more people than had been expected, you would have expected that Oswald would have been in place at 12:15, rather than nonchalantly drinking Coke and just wandering around. You would think he'd want to be in place, and he wasn't. And somehow seemed to know that the parade would be there at 12:30. So that's not...

0: News for real people.
1: And then after the shooting, he doesn't make a quick attempt to leave the building. Now, some believe he was only a decoy all along, but he didn't fire any shots, or if he did, he was mainly the decoy, the one that people hoped would be found and would then take the blame. Others believe that actually the original idea was to kill Oswald very quickly anyway. But it does seem strange that he didn't make an attempt to immediately leave the building. He was seen again, calmly drinking, and an officer, a police officer, came in, because by now, of course, they were searching the building. He did confront Oswald, but a man with him working there said, no, he's fine, he's one of our employees, ignore him. And then Oswald quietly left the building. But then you have the strangeness that Oswald went back to his home initially, and then he went out onto the streets, and then by then, a description had gone out of the man that the police were looking for. And it's unclear as to exactly why they thought Oswald suddenly was the killer, but nonetheless, that's the description that went round. Police officer Tippett saw Oswald from his patrol car and called Oswald, came out of the car to question him, and we are told Oswald suddenly shot him at point-blank range and then ran away. But even that is unclear, because some of the witnesses to that say there were two men involved with the shooting, but that's when Oswald then ran away, having shot the police officer, and then managed to find his way into a cinema. And somebody saw him go in, he was followed, the police arrived, they surrounded the cinema. Interestingly, Oswald seems to have had an intimation that actually the police might have wanted to have killed him very, very quickly, which would, of course, have been more convenient for a lot of people. And there had already been a spate in that time period of police shooting people dead very quickly and then saying they were resisting arrest. And Oswald was quite canny. I think he suspected that, because in the cinema, when they finally surrounded him, he shouted very loudly, I am not resisting arrest, I am not resisting arrest, which meant, had they shot him dead at that point, they could have said, well, you know, he wasn't resisting arrest. He said he wasn't. He shouted that to the people in the cinema. They heard that. So he was almost protecting himself there by doing that, just to make sure they couldn't take him out then and there. But there are many strange anomalies. What Oswald said when he was taken to the police station, we've seen the vaguest notes. There are no proper transcripts of what he said. In the brief sort of interviews that we heard to the media, he said, I am just a patsy, I did not kill Kennedy. But, you know, the transcripts you would have thought would have existed from those interviews, thus far never been released. So I think there are many doubts as to whether he was really the main gunman, even if he fires some of the shots. You know, I think it's very clear that there is another story there to be told.
2: Almost 13 years after his death, President Kennedy is on the front cover of a major American magazine. Evidence of a sudden upsurge of interest in the facts surrounding his assassination. A steady stream of articles and reports deal with the subject. At least two major television reports are in the making. And this man, Mark Lane, the lawyer who for 12 years now has been asking for a fresh inquiry, suddenly finds himself in demand for his $2,000 a time lecture. He's always claimed that five bullets were fired, at least two of which came from the front, which means at least two gunmen and therefore a conspiracy. The Warren Commission said one assassin, Lee Harvey Oswald, fired three times, one miss, one which blew off the top of the president's head, and one which not only gave the president two wounds, but hit Governor John Connally as well. Lane calls the Warren Commission version of that shot their magic bullet theory.
3: Magic bullet theory.
2: Lane and many others say that the direction of the white material from the president's head, the second shot since the first is obscured on the film, proves he was shot from the front. For the first time, the film has been available for long and detailed inspection by lots of people, many of whom now doubt the official Warren Commission finding that the shot came from the rear and that the president's head jerking back is a massive neurological reaction. There was, they say, a conspiracy.
4: Later analysis of the Zapruder film has shown there to be insufficient time to fire two shots in the small time frame available. If the magic bullet theory isn't true, the only explanation is that there was more than one assassin.
1: Now, the autopsy, you know, supported ultimately the final Warren Commission's verdict that it was a shot only from behind. But there are many doubts about the autopsy photographs. Some believe that between the body of the president being taken to Parkland Hospital and then to where the autopsy took place, that the body was actually tampered with to conceal the evidence that the shot came from behind. So we know, for instance, that there was a shot that went through Kennedy's neck and exited here. But, of course, was it an exit wound? Or was it a bullet actually coming in again from the front? Some people believe they redressed the wounds to make it look like, ultimately, the shots had come from the other way around. So there are doubts as to whether some of the photographs we see are even showing Kennedy's head in his damaged state. But some say, well, it was Kennedy's head, but they basically pushed it around to make it look like the shot had come from behind and not from the front. But the minute that you say there's even the possibility that that shot might have come from the front, then you have to say there were other gunmen. And that's when you get into the whole realm of wondering, well, who were they? Where were they standing? And then you start to come to the evidence from some of the witnesses on the day who claimed they heard shots coming from the famous grassy knoll, which is a raised area of grass in Dealey Plaza, where the shooting took place with a fence. And many believe that one of the shooters, at least, and there are arguments about how many extra shooters there were, but that one of them was standing behind that fence. And that would make sense from what we see in the film. It would be very likely that one of the shots would have been fired from that place. It looks like there's a strong possibility.

0: but lost to Walter Mondale.
1: November 24th, 1963. 2 days on from the assassination, another loud bang sent the case into chaos.
2: We are told, though, that he was so, outraged by what Oswald had done that he just wanted to take revenge on behalf of the American people and managed somehow to gain access to the back of the police station just as Oswald was being taken out and literally shot him in the abdomen at point-blank range.
1: The fatal gunshot wound ended Oswald's life, and along with it, his testimony. From there, the investigation aimed its sights on the perpetrator, Jack Ruby.
2: Ruby owned a nightclub, it was a strip club, it was a sleazy world. He was connected to the mob. The story at the time was he was just doing it, because of his own personal motivations. And that then, of course, raised concerns because some wondered, was that it? Or was he removing Oswald because somebody didn't want Oswald's testimony to be heard? And also, you then get the strangeness that follows when Ruby, as he is now in jail, begins to make statements. And perhaps Ruby had been told, if you do this, you'll do your time, but then you'll be a big hero. Everyone will love you. You'll be very rich and you can, write your story about it. But that it became clear once he was in captivity that he wasn't going to be released. And he then started to make statements. There's a famous press conference that he actually holds in the jail where he begins to drop hints that there was a wider conspiracy to kill Kennedy and that he knew more than he was letting on. He was convicted for the killing of Oswald, but he then appealed and it was going to go to a second trial. And that's when he began to get louder in his claims that there was something strange going on. And he believed that he also would be perhaps murdered. He was being given injections in the jail and he didn't know what they were. He wasn't a well man. Ruby had cancer. But he believed that perhaps they were trying to poison him, to kill him. And sure enough, he then died in the police cells before he got to the second trial. Perhaps information that would have come out at that second trial, that never came out. But it turns out from other witnesses that perhaps Oswald and Ruby were much closer than we knew. Now, there was a lady called Rose Chirami. She worked at the strip club. She was a heroin addict and by that point in her life was in a bit of a sad state. But interestingly, she had been picked up by the police a few days before the shooting of Kennedy. She, in her babbling, had said that she was aware of a plot to kill Kennedy and that Ruby and Oswald were working together. She had seen them. She believed that they may have been having a sexual relationship together. She believed that she'd seen other people hanging around that may have been from the intelligence services, which, of course, then paints a completely different picture because that would then suggest that Ruby and Oswald knew each other, almost certainly then would have both been part of the plot to kill Kennedy, and that Ruby's killing of Oswald was a way of stopping Oswald ever testifying.
1: In the end, the House Select Committee on Assassinations in 1978 believed that the evidence pointed towards the assassination being a conspiracy. Nevertheless, they were unable to identify the extent of it.
2: With the Kennedy assassination, it does begin to look like there is a pattern. So, number one, Oswald, Ruby, Rose Chirami, so you've got the obvious ones, but then you have some of the other witnesses who, especially the people that heard shots coming from places they shouldn't have been coming from. Could be coincidence, but perhaps not. And there's a number of other conspiracy areas where you do see people falling away, perhaps mysteriously early. And, I don't think it can be ruled out that forces willing to commit murder to get their way would not stop at the first person they murder, but do anything they need to do to cover their tracks. So it cannot be ruled out.
1: With no definitive conclusion to the assassination, many started pointing fingers towards a notable figure in the White House.
2: What Kennedy knew about a growing plan to get rid of him. He's uncertain. He certainly would have known that he had enemies. And, I mean, this is one of the things that by the time that Kennedy was shot, there were factions queuing up that would have been very happy to have seen the end of John F. Kennedy and his reign. Whether Kennedy knew of an actual plot, I think, is perhaps doubtful. Certainly, if he knew of the events of what was going to happen that day, I don't think he would have driven or been driven in an open-top car. But certainly, yes, he knew he had enemies. But how much he knew, how much the people around him knew, is, of course, another story. One of the fingers that is often pointed is Lyndon Johnson.
1: Lyndon was a bitter man. Always second best. He never reached the heights of adoration that Kennedy received. He didn't have the same charisma. So you ask yourself, who would benefit most from the death of the president? Hoover and Johnson.
2: He very quickly attempted to move on from the Kennedy years. He reversed some of Kennedy's policies very quickly. I mean, Kennedy had initially supported action in Vietnam, for instance, to help the South Vietnamese, you know, fight off the North Vietnamese communist forces. But Kennedy had begun to make it clear that he didn't think that was ever going to work.

0: that at all. So as soon as Kennedy was gone, Johnson actually reversed that and was by and large responsible for the main surge of US action in Vietnam, thus setting, you know, the course for a lot of horror, which would then follow. Some people have wondered, did Johnson also play a role in setting this up?
1: One witness testimony which seemed to link many of the dots is the alleged mistress of Lyndon Johnson.
0: Johnson's mistress, a lady called Madeline Brown, she is on record as saying that she had heard Johnson saying to her that, effectively implying that he was part of a plot to kill Kennedy. Now, some cast doubt on the statement she made, but it's strange that she would say that. She certainly, you know, believed that Johnson had been involved.
1: According to Miss Brown, Johnson had underestimated Kennedy in the 1960 election, believing he should be the rightful president. His fall from Senate Majority Leader to powerless Vice President intensified his animosity. Her account implicates a group of senators, government officials, and organized crime syndicates from Texas and Washington. Motives were there. Rumors that Johnson would be dropped from Kennedy's ticket in the next election began to circulate, potentially dropping Johnson further down the ladder. Additionally, Brown goes on to state that investigations into Johnson's apparent bribery scheme were ongoing, the conclusion of which may have put Johnson behind bars. Her testimony bases itself at a party the day before the fateful shot rang out. In a secluded area of Texas, in the grounds of oil magnate and political operative Clint Murchison Sr., Brown observed what she believed to be the meeting that ended John Kennedy's life. Rumor has it, the party was attended by many of the elites, from Hoover to Johnson, even Nixon, hitman Mack Wallace to end guy Jack Ruby, as well as the heads of crime syndicates. Brown recollects a statement from that day. As the men exited the meeting, Johnson turned to her and said, "After tomorrow, those SOBs won't embarrass me again." That's no threat. That's a promise.

0: His actions after assuming office of President of the United States added weight to the claims it was a political crime for political power. Johnson intensified America's involvement in the Southeast Asia, pleasing many of Kennedy's adversaries. But Johnson's first issue was to investigate his impending corruption indictment. Was the assassination the only way out for Johnson? Had he not, Kennedy was ready to remove him from the ticket, decimating his career in the process. Without the presidency, Johnson would have not had the power to end the investigation before incriminating evidence on his involvement in the corruption scandal was made public.
1: Now, that doesn't prove he was a murderer, but nonetheless, you know, it's clear Johnson would have benefited from the removal of Kennedy and, of course, then did indeed become president. So, you know, that's where you are then saying, well, this is a very high-level conspiracy. You would have needed to have set that up with, at the very least, the compliancy of intelligence agencies and whether they played a hands-on role of making this happen or just stood back, knowing there were other people already plotting to kill Kennedy, knowing of maybe when and where that might happen, and just think, we'll just help it along and then stand back. That, of course, is one of the great debates. If we say that the intelligence services were involved in the killing of Kennedy, then we are effectively saying this was a coup d'etat. And certainly the accusations that Johnson was involved would very much make that a coup d'etat. The problem with that, and here are the ramifications for the future, are that if you have, you know, history changed by such an event, you can be very sure they've tried to do that since, albeit not quite so obviously. And there are big conspiracy theorists since involving everything from 9/11 to various world events that believe that we see this kind of thing actually quite often. And again, the world is persuaded they are merely mad conspiracy theorists. But I think the evidence is fairly strong that at the very least there was knowledge on the part of the intelligence services with the killing of Kennedy. And therefore we have to say that we have forever been in their clutches in the years since. And sadly, until somebody comes along that really is willing to shake that world up, we'll probably go on for a good while longer.
0: Over the decades, efforts to determine what happened have left more questions than answers. The world changed that day, on November 22, 1963. With all the evidence, investigations, reinvestigations, witness silencing, motives and testimonies, it's difficult to believe one lone wolf, Lee Harvey Oswald, organized the assassination.
1: There are periodically releases of government papers, and we had some just a few years ago that certainly did release a lot of new information. What I found interesting, though, was that the media were given the impression, or they gave the impression, that there wasn't really any new material there. It was just more detail on what we knew. But that actually wasn't true. And there were things like minutes of meetings or speeches that had been recorded at the time that made it very clear that even a few weeks after the shooting, people knew that there was more than one gunman. And that's important. Because, you know, at the time, you might think everybody thought it was a lone gunman. But when you look at some of the papers written back then, many people knew very quickly that that wasn't the case. There are more papers to come out, and perhaps we will learn more. But, of course, ultimately, if you are the kind of shadowy intelligence service that still, even more than 50 years on, doesn't want the world to know what your part might have been in that, you are going to find a way not to release that document. You might say you've released all the documents, but will they be? Or will they be forever redacted? Or, you know, you will just never hear about them. I think we can be very sure that we will never see all the real documents. And we will be told, I'm sure, we've got all the real documents. But that's classic conspiracy thinking.
0: John Fitzgerald Kennedy lies in Arlington National Cemetery, where an eternal flame burns. As the beacon of hope for the future was snuffed out that day, the eternal flame continues to illuminate.

0: an arm of the federal government going to the boss of an organized crime family to talk about the assassination of the leader of a country to advance political purposes.
1: It's just that there was a certain presence about him.
2: The thing that made Sam Giancana dangerous was the same thing that made every member of the Chicago outfit dangerous, and that is their willingness and ability to kill without question based on an order.
3: Momo, Sam Giancana, the sharp-dressing guy who takes way too little credit for way too much. Cross him once, wake up dead. Just ask Kennedy.
4: In 63, I know when it all happened. It didn't seem like, you know, shocked.
5: The world will never know the true facts.
3: Chicago always was a one-boss town. That's the world Sam came into. Born right there, May 24th, 1908. Guillermo Giancana, or Momo Salvatore Giancana, on June 15th. Grew up in the patch, known as the Spaghetti Belt.
0: We never referred to it as the patch. We always referred to it as Taylor Street. I grew up in a cocoon. Maybe in this case, we could call it a cannoli. I grew up in a protected neighborhood. It was a defended neighborhood. I grew up feeling very safe. It's kind of like everybody knows everybody. People like to be where everybody knows your name, and that's the way it was on Taylor Street.
3: Sam's old man was a street vendor, sold fruit, Antonino. Sam's mom, Antonia, died when he was two. So he didn't get a whole lot of mothering, and there was nobody keeping him off the streets.
0: So when my dad talked about who took care of him when he was a little boy in the neighborhood, it wasn't the police, it wasn't social services, it wasn't the church, it was the gangsters.
4: His father would actually tie him to a tree and hit him. So his father was very abusive.
3: Sam's old man had a plan for him. It was to beat the living crap out of him every day. His old man would chain him to a dead oak tree in the yard and just flay him raw, and leave him there, chained to the tree all night. Sam took it out on the streets of Chicago.
6: I think a lot of it came from his being young and impoverished, poor, that he was driven to make a better life.
3: Then Antonino married again and had five more kids. Sam's dad's second wife was killed saving Sam's brother Chucky from being hit by a car. By that time, Sam was already into small neighborhood crime and boy detention centers.
7: Like everybody else, he was a thief. And then, you know, progressed into getting involved in gambling.
3: And out there on the streets and in the gin mills, in the back rooms and the counting houses, just waiting for Sam to distinguish himself from the herd of everyday hoods, was the outfit.
2: The Chicago family is called the outfit. New York families are called the mafia. I can't explain why the difference, but those were the nomenclatures that they use.
3: He fell into the 42 gang, a tough bunch of young freelance enforcers.
8: The 42 gang was involved in two bank robberies that I'm aware of. They turned out to be a pretty bad bunch of people. They actually killed four Chicago policemen in their nine-year reign of terror. Even though there were some very young kids, they were a very violent, very aggressive criminal gang.
0: They were extremely vicious gang, and when they were on the street, they were victimizing people in the neighborhood.
3: Sam's many arrests kept his dad broke. At 18, Sam was indicted for murder. He got off from lack of evidence, but he was becoming downright disrespectable. Sam liked to drag race on the city streets. He hired out as a top-notch wheelman for robberies and getaways. His wild eyes behind the wheel and the trigger got him known as Mooney, meaning out of his frickin' mind nuts.
7: As far as I know, from guys that worked for him, bosses, you know, capos in Chicago, said he was a little out there, so to speak, crazy. He was, you know, a couple French fries short of a Happy Meal.
0: Sam Giancana did not kill for the pleasure of killing people. It was purposeful killing. And that's the way killing was usually done in the outfit.
7: He was a Capone guy, you know, so that means he was doing hits at a very young age. Maybe the way he carried them out was a little bit out there rather than just taking care of it business-like.
3: It was a growth time for street hoods, prohibition, and Chicago was still a one-boss town. The one boss was Al Capone. Sam met Capone at the Four Deuces in 1925. Capone gave Sam a job: get rid of Johnny Torrio, who thought he was Al's boss. Sam was the lead shooter when Torrio was almost killed outside his house. Torrio pulled out of Chicago because Sam showed him it was a one-boss town. Then Capone sicked Sam on the rest of the competition, guys like Diamond Joe Esposito. Within those circles, Sam was like a killer's killer. Guys like Frank Nitti and Jack McGurn, guys they made movies about, all called on young Sam to settle their books.
2: The St. Valentine's Day Massacre in 1929, when seven members of a rival Irish gang headed by Bugs Moran were killed in a garage up in the Lincoln Park area of Chicago.
3: The next year, machine gun Jack McGurn asked Sam to be wheelman for the St. Valentine's Day Massacre. But Sam wasn't the kind of wheelman who waits in the car. He dressed up like a cop with the others and helped mow down the Bugs Moran gang. McGurn later told Capone that Sam was a gold mine, a wheelman who could shoot. So now Sam was using his wheelman skills as the personal driver for outfit boss Paul Rica. It was a whole lot safer than driving for jobs, more steady. He needed to move up in order to support a growing family. As a cover, Sam worked with his brother-in-law in a small envelope factory, but it wasn't the kind of action he wanted to be close to. So he found some new action, looked hopeful. Prohibition was over, but the wholesalers still liked to get the cheap, tax-free stuff, so you could make more money. Sam teamed up with another patch hotshot, Guido Gentili, to supply the bootleg. Felt like a lucky plan, but it wasn't. The IRS raided the farm and busted the whole crew, Sam included. This was federal. No way could Sam's dad afford the $5,000 bail. Sam got 4 years, first in Leavenworth, then Terre Haute. Doing a stretch for tax evasion on Sam's cell block was a talkative black convict named Eddie Jones. Eddie and his brothers were the policy kings of Chicago. The policy racket took in $180,000 a week in the black neighborhoods.
0: What was appealing about the policy rackets? Anybody could buy a lottery ticket. You could be the poorest man or woman in Chicago. You could pay a nickel and you buy a number. And it was everybody's dream. I'm going to win today, everybody. It gave poor people a daily sense of hopefulness. That's why it was so popular.
3: The Joneses controlled the policy racket, and Sam learned all about it from Eddie. Eddie and his brothers had made a fortune and owned great estates in France and Mexico. Sam and Eddie teamed up. Sam used his pull to get Eddie better treatment, and Eddie taught Sam how his family business worked and how to memorize number combinations. When Sam got out in 1943, Chicago was still a one-boss town. Only now the boss was a guy named Anthony Accardo, a guy Sam knew very well. Like Sam, Accardo was a Capone wheel and trigger man. When Eddie Jones got out of the joint, Sam was right there waiting for him. Pals in the joint, pals outside, right? Jones went for it and staked Sam to $100,000 to run one of the Jones family rackets, jukeboxes. Sam did well with the jukeboxes, for both himself and the Jones family. That's the way Sam made his first fortune. By 1945, Sam was able to move his family out of the patch and into a large house in suburban Oak Park. You'd think having some money for the first time in his life, he'd be satisfied. No. Sam wanted a seat at the table. He knew the boss of Chicago, came up the same way. But the guys around the boss all thought of him as Mooney, too crazy and unstable to run anything. He had to change that.
9: And that was a door that was open to Sam Giancana, which Eddie Jones, I'm sure, didn't anticipate this, but Sam Giancana then put the door partly open, levered it open by saying to the guys in the outfit, hey, maybe the outfit can come in on this.
3: He worked overtime to get an audience with Accardo and his inner circle. He offered to bring the profitable black policy wheel under outfit control. All of it. That got their attention. All he had to do was sell out the best friend he ever had. the guy that made it all possible for Sam to move his family to Oak Park, Eddie Jones.

0: back.
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2: By 1945, Sam was able to move his family out of the patch and into a large house in suburban Oak Park. You'd think having some money for the first time in his life, he'd be satisfied. No. Sam wanted a seat at the table. He knew the boss of Chicago, came up the same way. But the guys around the boss all thought of him as Mooney. Too crazy and unstable to run anything. He had to change that.
3: And that was the door that was open to Sam Giancana, which Eddie Jones, I'm sure, didn't anticipate this, but Sam Giancana then put the door partly open, levered it open by saying to the guys in the outfit, hey, maybe the outfit can come in on this.
2: He worked overtime to get an audience with Accardo and his inner circle. He offered to bring the profitable black policy wheel under outfit control. All of it. That got their attention. All he had to do was sell out the best friend he ever had. The guy that made it all possible for Sam to move his family to Oak Park. Eddie Jones.
4: He kidnapped Eddie Jones and brought him to basement of a home, unknown location, and said, Eddie, you want to live? Here's what you have to do. Take this $250,000, take a train, go to Mexico, see you later. And Eddie Jones was a rational and reasonable person, and that's exactly what he did.
2: Sam took over the entire policy wheel, making him and the outfit rich.
5: All indications are that he rose in stature because of his ability to take over the policy wheels in Chicago.
2: As Sam rose in importance to the outfit, he surrounded himself with his old pals from the 42 gang, Butch Blassie and Chucky English. Butch and Chucky. These two guys would center their lives around Sam.
3: You've got almost certainly, I think, Butch Blassie, who becomes Sam's driver, bodyguard, confidant.
4: Our godfather was Butch, Dominic Butch Blassie, who was Sam Giancana's bodyguard.
6: I just remember kind of Butch. I mean, he was like, it seemed like he was his brother. You know, that's how much he trusted him.
2: Chucky English was a handsome, charming guy with the ladies everywhere. One of Sam's most intimate friends. He ran the very lucrative jukebox concession.
3: Chucky English reaches his apex sort of under Sam Giancana.
2: Sam threw himself into his work and started to spread out in ways no man from the patch had ever spread out before. For starters, he became crime boss of Chicago.
3: Sam Giancana appears to come in as the operating boss of the outfit in 57. Tony Accardo voluntarily steps out of that role.
7: Well, Tony was the head of the Chicago family, reputed head of the Chicago family for a number of years. He got his start back in Prohibition, working for Al Capone, never convicted of crime.
4: Tony Accardo, in some respects, was the antithesis of Sam Giancana. Tony Accardo didn't want to be in the limelight ever. Tony Accardo wanted to keep his picture out of the newspaper. Tony Accardo wanted a low profile. Tony Accardo sold his mansion in River Forest because he was getting too much attention because it was palatial, and moved to a small apartment with his wife. Tony Accardo didn't want his face out there, didn't want himself being up front. 1957, thereabouts, Tony Accardo decided to step back, let somebody else take over. Around that time, there was a little more law enforcement heat being generated on the outfit. There was no denying that there was organized crime in America after the Appalachian meeting took place. J. Edgar Hoover couldn't say there's no such thing as organized crime.
7: What a lot of people fail to realize is that the FBI really didn't get involved in the investigation of organized crime or the mafia until the mid to late 1950s.
2: On November 4th, 1957, at the home of Joe the Barber Barbera in Appalachian, New York, was the historic summit of mob leadership, attended by over 100 mobsters from all over the United States, Canada, and Italy. Sam was there, representing the Chicago outfit. Local and state law enforcement agencies, who noticed all the out-of-state plates on all the fancy cars, raided the meeting and detained and indicted over 60 crime bosses. The others, Sam included, literally headed for the hills to avoid Sam. The main outcome was that FBI Director J. Edgar Hoover could no longer ignore the existence of organized crime in America. He was forced to put some guys on it. The FBI, with virtually no experience dealing with organized crime, put the full court press on Sam, utilizing 9 cars to follow his every move. They were going up against the best wheel man in Chicago. He led these suits on a chase like something out of an action movie, losing them, causing them to have collisions, and even sneaking up behind one agent who was totally lost and taunting, "Here I am." But they found better ways to follow his activities and actually tried to gaslight him.
3: I think they knew that, well, or they estimated, we can rattle this guy. We can get to this guy.
2: FBI agent Bill Romer came to know more about Sam Giancana than he'd ever wanted.
7: Bill had attended Notre Dame University, was a boxer, had a very imposing physical presence.
3: Sam is not the most stable character as opposed to Paul Rico, Tony Accardo. They had a very particular strategy then. So how do we get to this guy?
2: The tales paid off for the feds. Before long, they knew all the places where Sam talked business. Romer planted the bugs himself, fully aware that he could tell no one, carry no badge, and say nothing about the FBI if he got caught. He managed to plant live mics in most of the places where Sam held secret meetings with Accardo, Butch, Chucky, and many other intimates. They had Sam wired for sound, and over the years, they found out a lot of amazing things that they could never prosecute because these wiretaps were not legal.
0: He had a camera and he started taking pictures of these gentlemen following him. So it was kind of an interesting, it was kind of a fun thing to watch.
2: He sued the FBI in court. Can you imagine how much that pissed Accardo off? To bring that kind of public attention to the outfit? Are you kidding me? To make matters worse, Sam got up and testified in open court. Sam used his own secret photos and films to prove that the technique of lockstep surveillance involving an intrusive 24-hour presence in the subject's life was more harassment than investigation. This was the kind of public crap against legal authority that Accardo and others really hated.
4: Sam won that case.
2: As soon as Sam took over outfit operations, he started thinking beyond Chicago.
4: Sam was looking to extend the outfit's operations beyond the city, and he did.

0: the outfit became a force to be reckoned with in Las Vegas.
1: Seems like the outfit gets into Las Vegas in a very, very big way. And they ultimately become, of the Costa Nostra crime families, the biggest player in Las Vegas.
0: In 1955, Accardo and the outfit financed the Riviera to the tune of $10 million, using a group of Miami investors as fronts. Then they got the stardust through the efforts of Sam's man, Johnny Rosselli. The stardust paid off at $400,000 a month to the outfit. Then the Tropicana, the most luxurious casino on the Strip, fell under outfit control when Accardo got his hands on the Teamsters pension fund. Sam, Accardo, and Rosselli brokered a deal with the Desert Inn's Mo Dalitz and the New York families to run the Desert Inn, the Stardust, and the Riviera, all three major casinos on the Strip. Over the next decade, the outfit added the Hacienda, the Sahara, and the biggest downtown casino, the Fremont, to its Vegas holdings. The Vegas skim brought millions of dollars in for the outfit every month. Inn's Mo Dalitz and the New York families to run the Desert Inn, the Stardust, and the Riviera, all three major casinos on the Strip. Over the next decade, the outfit added the Hacienda, the Sahara, and the biggest downtown casino, the Fremont, to its Vegas holdings. The Vegas skim brought millions of dollars in for the outfit every month. In Havana, Cuba, the outfit had a sweetheart deal with the local government to run casinos at a great profit. Cuba's U.S.-backed military leader, Fulgencio Batista, appointed New York Commission mastermind Meyer Lansky as the advisor on gambling reform. In 1952, Lansky offered the previous Cuban president a bribe of $250,000 to step down so that Batista could take office. In return, Batista offered Lansky a government match for any investment over $1 million in a casino. But there was trouble on the horizon, and a man named Fidel Castro. Born on a Cuban sugar plantation, gifted in academics and sports, Castro was both a lawyer and a pitcher good enough to be scouted for American baseball teams. But it was in the field of politics that he really made his mark. In 1959, just when Meyer Lansky was celebrating the $3 million he'd made during his first operational year of his casino, the Nacional, Castro led a workers' revolt that became a revolution, ousting Batista, forming a communist government, and nationalizing the casinos. This was bad for the outfit. One minute they were running the place, and the next thing Sam knew, Santo Traficante was in a Cuban jail. He called up an old acquaintance from the patch to go down there, get Traficante out of jail, a guy named Jack Ruby.
2: Jacob Rubenstein grew up a block away from me. He lived on the same block, actually. Jack Ruby was low-level outfit associate, worked with Jewish members of the outfit, controlled gambling on the west side.
0: By this time, Ruby ran a strip club in Miami and often went to Havana on Sam's behalf to handle Cuban relations. Ruby got Traficante out of jail and back to the U.S. Sam would remember Ruby for that, giving him a piece of one casino and keeping him in mind for future operations. Sam enjoyed hanging out with some pretty famous people. He and old pal Frank Sinatra had some great times together. Sinatra introduced him to starlets. There was another guy Frank did the same thing for, a guy about to run for president, Jack Kennedy. In fact, Sinatra introduced both pals, Kennedy and Giancana, to an ex-girlfriend named Judith Campbell Exner. Soon, both Sam and Kennedy were sleeping with her. In 1988, Judith Campbell Exner claimed that she had been a courier between Kennedy and Giancana, and even gone so far as to arrange several meetings between them. Was it true? Did Sam and Kennedy know that they were both sharing a woman? Maybe not. But Sam knew Kennedy's dad.
2: Joe Kennedy, much older than Sam, supposedly members of organized crime saved Joe Kennedy from assassination a couple of times. Joe Kennedy was a bootlegger. There's no mistake about that. He was in the alcohol business when it was illegal and when it was legal. So there's no question that he was involved during and after Prohibition, and that he had contact with members of organized crime.
0: While outfit guys like Sam were always on the outs with society, Joe Kennedy had managed a transition for him and his family from bootlegger to Brahmin. In 1959, Joe Kennedy wanted major help from Sam in getting his son elected president. He knew Sam might not be so approachable, mostly because Joe's other son, Bobby, was giving him holy hell, humiliating him on the McClellan Committee hearings.
3: And would you tell us about the vice operations down in Lake County, Indiana?
4: The kind answer, because I honestly believe my answer might have been incriminating.
3: Would you tell us whether you have opposition from anybody, that you dispose of them by having them stuffed in the trunk? Is that what you do, Mr. Gene Connor?
0: Joe asked Frank to reach out to Sam Giancana to get Sam to use his resources and influence over unions and polling districts to get Jack Kennedy elected president. Some people say Sinatra arranged for Sam and old man Kennedy to meet face to face.
2: At the height of the outfit's political power, they controlled a block of wards in the city called the West Side Block. The West Side Block was part of the Democratic machine.
0: And what would be in it for Sam? Well, for one thing, Bobby would lay off. The new president would focus on the Soviet Union and lay off organized crime. And Sam could operate freely knowing that he owned the White House. Something about that sounded good to Sam.
5: It's nice to have a president in your back pocket.
0: On election day, 70 million votes were cast across the country. Jack Kennedy won the popular election by 113,554 of those votes. He won Chicago's Cook County by a margin four times larger. In Illinois, Michigan, Missouri, and Nevada, Kennedy had very close victories. These were all states where Momo's outfit had union control, and they yielded the 63 electoral votes that kept Richard Nixon from being elected.
2: Supposedly, the vote in Chicago brought him over the threshold. He won by one of the smallest pluralities in presidential history.

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1: I love Newsmax.
2: Phyllis McGuire sang with a popular trio called the McGuire Sisters. She was tall, ravishing, and $100,000 deep in gambling debts. Sam smooth-talked her, but it wasn't so much what he said that impressed her as what he did. He took care of her debt, not by paying it, but by telling the Cleveland hood who owned the casino to eat it. It was the beginning of a close, devoted relationship that would pretty much go on the rest of Sam's life.
3: He was crazy about her. You know, make no bones about that. He loved that woman.
2: The McGuire sisters were playing gigs all over the world, and Sam would take off with them. In London, a photographer got a shot of Sam partying with the sisters that made the papers all over the world. Accardo and some of the other outfit players didn't like it. See, more and more, Sam was leaving Butch in charge of the Chicago Rackets while he chased Phyllis across the ocean. In late 1961, Sam and Phyllis had a public encounter with Agent Romer and his team of FBI men at Chicago's O'Hare Airport.
4: There was a confrontation at the airport between Bill Romer and some of the other agents.
2: The agents took Phyllis aside and gave her a choice between going into a private room at the airport or going downtown and answering some questions in front of a grand jury. She said she'd cooperate. Sam saw her going into the room with the agents and just went ballistic.
5: He started calling me all kinds of names in the American Airlines concourse at O'Hare in Chicago. And I just was not used to that kind of abuse. And so I finally called everybody around. I said, come around and see this piece of scum. This is Sam Giancana. He's the boss of the Chicago mob. You people are so lucky. You can pass through Chicago. We have to live with this piece of slime. Just look at this jerk. He never had been talked to. Just like I had never been talked to. He had never been the successor to Al Capone. And he bumped up against me and he said, Romer, he said, you lit a fire tonight that's never going to go out. We'll get you if it's the last thing we ever do.
2: It was this occasion, more than any other, that really rankled low-profile Tony Accardo and set him against Sam in ways that would become more and more of a problem. Robert Mayhew was a private investigator and ex-FBI agent with a history of contracting out to handle delicate matters for the CIA. He was approached by Colonel Sheffield Edwards, director of CIA's Office of Security, and deputy director of plans Richard M. Bissell, Jr., to arrange with Sam Giancana a contract hit on Fidel Castro.
6: It made sense to the CIA, to Mayhew and his contemporaries, to enlist members of organized crime to do their dirty work. And this is incontrovertible because we have declassified documents that recorded conversations with Sam Giancana and the CIA. We have Robert Mayhew, who's an utterly credible witness to the event. This isn't fanciful.
2: Mayhew placed a call to Johnny Rosselli. Rosselli used to run the outfit's Hollywood action, but now he was running Vegas, although the FBI files listed him as a producer at Monogram Studios. Rosselli was more than a little freaked out by the request. Mayhew played on Johnny's patriotism, telling him how Castro was another Hitler. Turns out Johnny had a lot of patriotism, and he took the $150,000 offer to Sam. Sam Giancana, with one eye on the millions that weren't coming in from Cuba and one eye on the political power inherent in a clandestine relationship with the CIA, said, "Yeah, Johnny, let's do it for nothing." Giancana, Mayhew, and Santo Trafficante holed up at the Fontainebleau Hotel in Miami Beach, plan the operation. Being a rival agency, the CIA didn't know it, but this meeting was taped by the FBI.
6: We have documentation that Mayhew met with Sam Giancana and that they hatched several plots to assassinate Castro.
2: In early 1962, Romer's wiretaps of the Armory Lounge conversations gave the FBI intelligence that President Kennedy and Sam Giancana were both shacking up with Judith Campbell Exner. J. Edgar Hoover brought the matter to Bobby Kennedy's attention, and Bobby Kennedy took the matter very, very seriously. White House logs show that one more call was placed to Campbell Exner, after which there was no further contact. This is when Bobby got John to shut the iron gate against Sinatra and the whole bunch. Sinatra had built a home for John Kennedy in Palm Springs, a presidential getaway. Kennedy never saw it. The next time he came west, John Kennedy snubbed Sinatra and stayed at the home of singer Bing Crosby. Sinatra took it hard, but there was more hell to pay than that. Bobby Kennedy, as Attorney General, kept coming after Sam. Sam knew that he'd been screwed by the Kennedys. What was worse, Accardo knew. There was another woman John Kennedy, Frank Sinatra, and Sam Giancana all slept with. One much more famous than Judith Campbell Exner. Sam had known Marilyn Monroe before she was famous. He'd met her through Johnny Rosselli. He'd even invested in her career.
6: I think that there's another highly sensational story there, that the President of the United States and the boss of a major crime family are sleeping with America's number one starlet.
2: Sam had found out from his old CIA contact, Mayhew, that the CIA had recorded lovemaking between Jack Kennedy and Marilyn Monroe. He'd known about the affair from Sinatra, but now he learned from Mayhew that Jack had pulled out, and now his brother Bobby was having an extramarital affair with Marilyn, an affair he was trying to end because she was becoming unstable. Sam invited Monroe to the Cal Neva, the Tahoe Lodge he owned with Sinatra, where Sam had his own affair with her. According to FBI wiretap conversations between Sam and Johnny Rosselli at the Armory Lounge. Maybe that was Sam's revenge against the Kennedys. But according to Sam's brother, Pepe, there was more. Pepe claims that Sam told him that Marilyn told Sam that she had letters from Bobby Kennedy. Sam's plan, according to his brother's report, was to murder Monroe, make it look like suicide, then have the police find the letters from Bobby Kennedy. The Kennedys would be disgraced and removed from office. Pepe Giancana swears that Sam got a couple of out-of-town guys to break into her place and feed her a Nembutal suppository, which killed her quickly and left no evidence. Then they scattered Bobby Kennedy's love letters all over the place. Sam opened the papers expecting to see Bobby Kennedy blamed for the suicide, but Bobby's name wasn't mentioned. The Secret Service had gotten there first and swept the incriminating letters from the death scene. Not everybody believes this story.

0: According to Pepe Giancana, Sam told his brother of his own complicity in the events of November 22, 1963, in his Oak Park basement. According to this account, Lee Harvey Oswald was recruited by Carlos Marcello as a patsy. One of Oswald's uncles was Marcello's lieutenant, but more importantly, Oswald had deep ties to Cuba, and Castro would be blamed. The actual shooters were supplied by Giancana, Richard Kane, Chucky Nicoletti, and Milwaukee Phil Aldericio.
1: Oswald, I don't think, could figure out how to grab a gumball machine, let alone to be positioned into this. It had to come from people that, you know how to kill is like tying your shoes.
0: It was Richard Kane, according to Sam's brother, who fired the shot that killed John Kennedy. Interesting guy, this Richard Kane. He was a Chicago cop on Sam's payroll, both an FBI informant and a made member of the outfit. He had also worked with the CIA, Sam, Rosselli, and Ruby on the whole Cuban fiasco. FBI agent Romer always claimed that no way could Sam have been involved in the Kennedy assassination,

0: Newsmax. You should too.
1: Press dispatches you people have been given, but I emphatically deny these charges.
2: I'm just a patsy.
3: Sam put the arm on Jack Ruby.
4: The world will never know the true facts of what occurred, my motives.
5: I heard this from fellows that would know that he had like 6 months to live with cancer or something. It makes sense that he would do that for the pick one for the team there.
6: I'm playing with my cars on the carpet watching TV. And there comes Jack Ruby shooting Oswald. My dad screams, "That's Jacob. For Christ's sake, there's Jacob." That was Jack Ruby. Think about how incredible that story is.
3: If Pepe Giancana's story is true, then Sam had only half of a success. The intrusion of Jack Ruby into this bit of American history would always raise questions about the outfit's involvement in the Kennedy assassination, which would also piss off Sam's boss, Accardo, who would once again see the outfit make the papers.
5: When enough is enough, it's enough. That's not my words. That's somebody that was very close to that situation and said.
6: Sam is a jet setter. Sam was in the newspaper. Sam had his face on the camera all the time. That just brought more opportunities for the media to cover Sam.
3: Tony Accardo didn't like it.
7: Accardo developed just this incredible hatred for Sam Giancana. And again, that seems to have been driven by Sam fooling around with women, which led him to not mind the story. By essentially 1966, they pulled him from that job. They told him, "Sam, you're out."
5: Well, I know that another crew was on it. They were on it first. They got called off at the last minute. And there was an easier way to do it. And it was Butch Blassie.
6: Chuckie English and Butch Blassie were down in the basement. That would be my guess.
5: My thing is that I don't think Butch was as close to Sam as people thought. Or as at least as Sam thought, anyway.
8: As you know, he was killed in the kitchen of his home in June of 1975, another of the many unsolved gangland slayings we have here in Chicago. There was no sign of forced entrance. He obviously knew the person that was sent to kill him.
6: Allegedly, the murder weapon was found in Thatcher Woods on the way to River Forest, where Butch lived and where Chuckie lived.
9: I think that Tony Accardo would have been involved in the decision to have Sam Giancana killed. I don't think there's any question about that. Somebody of Sam's stature, it would have to be approved from the top.
5: JB's best guy was Jackie Cerrone. He wanted him to be under boss. Sam rejected him. Flat out says, "I don't want him as a..." In fact, his quote was, "Over my dead body," which Jack later in years said, "Well, he finally got his wish."
3: While Sam was running the outfit, he brought in millions every month. Whatever money Sam Giancana had when he died was never found.
7: The strong belief is that it was squirreled away somewhere, and you know what he maybe thought of as the great love of his later life after his wife died, Phyllis McGuire, that she had control over those accounts and she got the money. That's the common belief.
3: During his lifetime, you could read in the papers that he was a ruthless crime boss. But now these transcripts reveal to anyone who's interested a man who was the intersection of illegal gambling, murder, CIA plots, presidential black ops, spies, and the most sexually haunting women the world has ever known. A man who grew up poor in the patch, who killed guys, who loved his family, was adored by his daughters, betrayed by his friends. Who hung out with the famous and the invisible. Who was both courted and prosecuted by Kennedys, and was finally exposed by these tapes as a very complicated guy. The tip of a very strange iceberg.

0: Marilyn Monroe is an icon of the 20th century. Her blonde bombshell image won the hearts of millions around the world.
1: Marilyn epitomized beauty.
0: Her journey to becoming Hollywood's most glamorous and beautiful star surprisingly stemmed from a childhood of poverty and neglect.
1: Marilyn was always an underdog. We love the underdog to win.
0: The continued fascination with Marilyn derives in part from the untimeliness of her death.
2: Her great enemy was sleeplessness. Only God knows why she feared it so much.
0: Her stardom has only escalated since her departure.
3: And her incredible beauty still stirs our hearts. There is only one Marilyn.
4: I thank you very much.
0: It's been said that Monroe played the best game with the worst hand. She was born as an illegitimate child and named Norma Jean Baker. Norma Jean endured a childhood of poverty, misery, and abuse. She spent years in foster homes and orphanages, and her mother was institutionalized after suffering a nervous breakdown. She escaped from this horrific life at the age of 16 with an arranged marriage. Her husband disapproved of her newly found modeling career and the marriage broke down. Marilyn later reflected,
5: "No one ever told me I was pretty when I was a little girl. All little girls should be told they're pretty, even if they aren't."
0: She headed to Hollywood with a dream. It was the golden age of Hollywood when the film industry was extremely affluent and powerful. Paramount, 20th Century Fox, and MGM were the most successful studios of the era and were producing a huge volume of movies that gave birth to dozens of stars. Norma Jean dreamed of joining her idols and becoming a star. She would later say,
5: "Dreaming about being an actress is more exciting than being one."
0: Norma Jean won a one-year contract at 20th Century Fox and changed her name to Marilyn Monroe. In the years that followed, she was cast in a number of small roles and was given a seven-year deal with Fox Studios. But Marilyn was broke. There were no movie offers on the horizon, and very few modeling jobs coming her way. Marilyn recalled later,
5: "I used to think, as I looked out on the Hollywood night, there must be thousands of girls sitting alone like me, dreaming of becoming a movie star. But I'm not going to worry about them. I'm dreaming the hardest."
0: She was asked to pose nude for a calendar. Due to her financial troubles, she agreed and was paid a measly $50 for the shoot. Sales of the calendar reached 8 million copies, and Playboy magazine used the pictures in its first issue. These photographs catapulted Marilyn Monroe to superstardom. She was later quoted as saying,
5: "Hollywood is a place where they'll pay you $1,000 for a kiss and 50 cents for your soul."
0: Her first serious acting role came the following year when she had a small but crucial role in The Asphalt Jungle and received favorable reviews. In addition to her newly found acting career in films such as All About Eve and Ladies of the Chorus, Marilyn was required to pose for publicity photos. These photos attracted the attention of servicemen, film fans, and newspaper editors from all around the world. They also caught the eye of legendary baseball player Joe DiMaggio. He promptly made contact and asked Marilyn out on a date.
6: DiMaggio, up for the Yanks in the fateful fifth, gets a single off Brooklyn's Ralph Branca. It's New York's first hit of the day.
0: Marilyn was reluctant to meet DiMaggio, for she didn't follow baseball and was not attracted to sports figures.
7: Joe DiMaggio thrills Japanese baseball fans in Tokyo.
0: Despite their differences, the unlikely couple began dating, as DiMaggio had made a good first impression.
5: I had a thought. I was going to meet a loud, sporty fellow. Instead, I found myself smiling at a reserved gentleman. If I hadn't been told he was some sort of ball player, I would have guessed he was either a steel magnet or a congressman.
0: Joe's courtship of Marilyn fascinated the world. But their relationship was fraught with problems almost from the beginning, mostly stemming from the public nature of Marilyn's career. DiMaggio was a shy man who shunned publicity and the press, whilst Marilyn's career thrived on it. Marilyn's career was going from strength to strength, thanks to the box office success of Gentlemen Prefer Blondes. Marilyn and Jane Russell were asked to place their prints and signatures in the cement of the forecourt of Grauman's Chinese Theater in Hollywood. She was now clearly a movie star. But Marilyn could not believe it.
5: There was my name up in lights. I said, God, somebody's made a mistake. But there it was, in lights. And I sat there and said, remember, you're not a star. Yet there it was, up in lights.
0: Despite her beautiful and relaxed public persona, Marilyn suffered from great insecurities about her acting abilities. She often needed to bolster her confidence before appearing on set, which led to keeping her co-stars waiting for several hours, and many considered her unprofessional.
5: I am invariably late for appointments, sometimes as much as 2 hours. I tried to change my ways, but the things that make me late are too strong and too pleasing.
0: Although her tardiness only worsened, Marilyn featured in 3 consecutive box office hits in 1953, a streak of good fortune that made her the most popular movie star the following year.
7: The glamorous bombshell of the currently showing CinemaScope production, How to Marry a Millionaire, and who soon will be seen in River of No Return, another CinemaScope triumph, is overwhelmed by her designation.
8: Marilyn Monroe, it gives me the greatest pleasure to present the famous Photoplay Magazine Gold Medal Award as the selection of all of the moviegoers of America who have voted you the most popular actress of the year. My congratulations.
9: Thank you, Mr. Sammons. I want to thank the editors of Photoplay Magazine and all of the public. I thank you very much.
0: Armed with unprecedented popularity, Marilyn demanded more control over her future roles, as well as a better salary from 20th Century Fox. The studio threatened to dismiss her. Apparently unfazed by the studio threats, Marilyn responded by marrying Joe DiMaggio.
5: If I'd observed all the rules, I'd never have got anywhere. A career is wonderful, but you can't curl up with it on a cold night.
0: Marilyn gained a lot of public and media support as a result of her marriage to the American Idol. A few days after the wedding, Fox relented and told Marilyn all would be forgiven if she came back to work. A truce was finally worked out in which Marilyn's salary was improved. After a few days in Palm Springs, the couple went to Japan on their honeymoon. At Tokyo's international airport, the masses of fans, photographers, and reporters were so manic in their enthusiasm for Marilyn and Joe that the couple had to scramble back to their airplane. The honeymooners managed to escape a short time later through a baggage hatch.
10: Over to Tokyo, where the land of the rising sun bows to a twinkling star. It's Marilyn Monroe and her husband, Joe DiMaggio, on their honeymoon. And if we figure this goodwill correctly, we'd better send Miss Great Britain to Berlin.
0: During this time, the Korean War was raging only miles away from Japan.
11: Frontline report. From somewhere in South Korea in these Defense Department films, U.S. infantrymen fighting a rearguard action battle snipers in a burning town.
0: At a cocktail party in Tokyo, a high-ranking American Army officer asked Marilyn if she would consider entertaining the troops stationed in Korea. Marilyn was thrilled at the request, though Joe was concerned about the potential danger involved. It's believed that Marilyn left for Korea over DiMaggio's serious objections. Marilyn's side trip to the war field became a serious point of contention between the newlyweds.
12: Monroe invades frozen Korea, and the GI...
0: Fans, photographers, and reporters were so manic in their enthusiasm for Marilyn and Joe that the couple had to scramble back to their airplane. The honeymooners managed to escape a short time later through a baggage hatch.
10: Over to Tokyo, where the land of the rising sun bows to a twinkling star. It's Marilyn Monroe and her husband, Joe DiMaggio, on their honeymoon. And if we figure this goodwill correctly, we'd better send Miss Great Britain to Berlin.
0: During this time, the Korean War was raging only miles away from Japan.
11: Frontline report. From somewhere in South Korea in these Defense Department films, U.S. infantrymen fighting a rearguard action battle snipers in a burning town.
0: At a cocktail party in Tokyo, a high-ranking American Army officer asked Marilyn if she would consider entertaining the troops stationed in Korea. Marilyn was thrilled at the request, though Joe was concerned about the potential danger involved. It's believed that Marilyn left for Korea over DiMaggio's serious objections. Marilyn's side trip to the war field became a serious point of contention between the newlyweds.
12: Monroe invades frozen Korea, and the GIs come a-runnin'. Coyly, she admits, I've never seen so many men in all my life.

0: Newsmax is real news for real people.
1: Marilyn would say more than once in her life that the adulation she felt in Korea from the servicemen had helped overcome a fear of performing in front of large crowds. It was the high point of her career.
2: The trip was the best thing that ever happened to me. I never felt like a star before in my heart. It was so wonderful to look down and see a fellow smiling at me.
1: She performed for the American Marines in bitter, cold temperatures, wearing only a scanty plum-colored dress. Marilyn sang Diamonds Are a Girl's Best Friend, Bye Bye Baby, and Do It Again. She interrupted her performances to use her fine comic wit and crack jokes with the soldiers about their fondness for sweater girls.
3: Marilyn must come and go, and Korea for the GIs can never be the same.
1: Marilyn returned to Japan from her exhausting trip with a 104-degree temperature and a slight case of pneumonia. Full of confidence, Marilyn successfully negotiated her way into the lead role in The Seven-Year Itch. This demonstrated the power she now had over the studio executives. But personally, Joe and Marilyn were experiencing problems and spent a great deal of time apart. During the filming of the famous skirt-blowing scene in The Seven-Year Itch, DiMaggio walked onto the set dismayed at the sight of his wife and called out, "What the hell's going on here?" Joe had great disdain for not only the public display of Marilyn's physical charms, but also for her profession, which required it. Shortly after this highly publicized event, Marilyn and Joe filed for divorce. Later, Marilyn reflected,
2: "I guess I've always been deeply terrified to really be someone's wife. Since I know from life one cannot love another, ever really."
1: The Seven-Year Itch was a box office hit, and Marilyn became embroiled in another dispute with Fox. She decided to leave Hollywood for New York to study acting. She formed her own production company to secure better roles. Marilyn was determined to become a serious dramatic actress with or without the studio. She befriended intellectuals and started seeing American playwright Arthur Miller. Finally, Fox Studios met Marilyn's unprecedented demands, which included story and director approval. Her salary was boosted to $100,000 per film, and she was allowed to make films with independent producers and other studios. Marilyn's victory not only became a landmark case, but again it proved that Marilyn Monroe was a force to be reckoned with.
2: "I'm not interested in money. I just want to be wonderful. My work is the only ground I've ever had to stand on. I seem to have a whole superstructure with no foundation. But I'm working on the foundation."
1: In high spirits, she returned to Hollywood to star in the film Bus Stop. Her performance in the film is considered the finest of her career. After the completion of Bus Stop, Marilyn returned to New York and married Arthur Miller in a small civil ceremony. She not only adored her new husband, but she admired him for his talent and accomplishments. Marilyn then flew to London to begin work on her next film, The Prince and the Showgirl. Miller accompanied her despite having been called to testify before the House on American Activities Committee to explain his supposed communist affiliations.
4: "A honeymoon couple arrive at London Airport, Mr. and Mrs. Arthur Miller. Mrs. Miller's better known as Marilyn Monroe. Arthur is one of America's most brilliant playwrights. He wrote Death of a Salesman. Marilyn's come to England to film The Sleeping Prince with Sir Laurence Olivier, who's here with his wife to meet them. A marriage of brains and beauty. But don't let anyone tell you Arthur's got all the brains.
5: Here she is at the Savoy Hotel, stepping into a blaze of light at her press reception. Escorted by publicist Robert Stanage and with Sir Laurence Olivier, she took her seat in the centre of it all. Soon they were joined by her husband, Arthur Miller, looking, I thought, surprisingly calm and unruffled. We were delighted by the quickness of her mind and her intelligence. Talking with her about her new British film, The Sleeping Prince, I was immediately struck by her obvious enthusiasm for this new venture.
1: The film's name was changed to The Prince and the Showgirl, and was the first independent project undertaken by Marilyn Monroe Productions. Monroe co-starred with Laurence Olivier, who also directed the film. He became frustrated with Marilyn, often raising his voice in anger and occasionally insulting her. Marilyn responded by arriving on the set hours late, sometimes failing to show up at all. Miller assumed the duties of caretaker and manager for his unstable wife, and was often placed in the awkward position of having to explain or defend Marilyn's behavior. Marilyn fell into a pattern of chronic insomnia, often becoming hysterical as the long nights wore on. Nightly vigils by her side became a common experience for Miller. A clearly disturbed Marilyn once said,
2: "First, I'm trying to prove to myself that I'm a person. Then maybe I'll convince myself that I'm an actress."
1: During the production of The Prince and the Showgirl, Marilyn was invited to attend a Royal Command film performance before Queen Elizabeth.
6: This was the scene in London's Leicester Square on the evening chosen for the greatest event in the cinema year. The film selected for the royal performance was The Battle of the River Plate. One of the earliest arrivals was Marilyn Monroe and her husband Arthur Miller.

0: Talks TV.
1: This was the scene in London's Leicester Square on the evening chosen for the greatest event in the cinema year. The film selected for the royal performance was The Battle of the River Plate. One of the earliest arrivals was Marilyn Monroe and her husband Arthur Miller. Next, the crowd gave a warm welcome to the British stars. John Gregson plays the part of Captain Bell in this picture of naval battle.
2: Marilyn was presented to Queen Elizabeth, who complimented her on her curtsy. After the filming of The Prince and the Showgirl, Marilyn suffered her first miscarriage. Her unpleasant behavior and her increasing dependency on her husband strained their marriage considerably. She later said,
3: "The thing I want more than anything else, I want to have children. I used to feel for every child I had, I would adopt another."
2: Almost 2 years later, she returned to the set for the production of Some Like It Hot. Marilyn's drug use and increasing dependence on alcohol held up production and pushed the film over budget. Yet financially, the film was hugely successful and one of Marilyn's most popular films. Sadly, after production was completed, Marilyn suffered another miscarriage. Meanwhile, Miller had completed the script and assembled the cast for their eagerly anticipated production of the film, The Misfits. His dramatic and thoughtful script promised to showcase Marilyn's acting talents to their fullest extent. But 20th Century Fox quickly burst everybody's bubble with the news that Marilyn needed to fulfill her contractual obligations to the studio. She finally agreed to star in the musical comedy entitled Let's Make Love. The disappointment of her miscarriage led her to become vindictive and unfaithful to her husband. Let's Make Love was not the box office hit that Fox executives were counting on. Finally, Marilyn could embark on the production of The Misfits that also starred her idol, Clark Gable. From the outset, the movie seemed doomed as Marilyn's personal problems became even greater. She grew increasingly bitter towards Miller, directing all of her hostility and frustrations at him. Marilyn then suffered a breakdown and spent 10 days in hospital, and the production was temporarily shut down. Clark Gable's participation in The Misfits must have seemed to Marilyn like a gift from the gods. Her adulation of Gable went all the way back to her childhood, when she had fantasized that the handsome actor was her father. The grueling location shoot of The Misfits was made more unbearable by the long waits for Marilyn. Publicly, Gable showed no anger or hostility towards the obviously ill actress. On set, Marilyn stated,
3: "The place was full of so-called men, but Clark was the one who brought a chair for me between the takes."
2: Yet privately, Gable admitted his frustrations with Marilyn's behavior and hinted at his growing fatigue from participating in the film. The Misfits opened to mixed reviews and had poor box office results. After filming concluded, Marilyn and Miller finally separated. In her darkest hour, Joe DiMaggio re-entered her life and looked after her as much as she would allow until her death. Under the advice of her psychiatrist, she was admitted to the Payne Whitney Clinic in New York and felt dreadfully uncomfortable. DiMaggio arranged Marilyn's discharge and placed her in the Columbia Presbyterian Medical Center. Upon her release 3 weeks later, reporters and photographers bombarded Marilyn outside the hospital's doors. They surrounded her, screaming tasteless questions and blocking her exit to a waiting limousine. 16 police officers and hospital security men were needed to escort her to safety. In addition to her precarious emotional and mental health, Marilyn experienced a variety of physical disorders as well. She endured a gallbladder operation and suffered from an ulcerated colon and abnormal bleeding from the uterus. Because of her delicate mental and physical conditions, Marilyn did not work as an actress at all in 1961. She later admitted,
3: "Being a sex symbol is a heavy load to carry, especially when one is tired, hurt, and bewildered."
2: Eventually, she returned to 20th Century Fox to begin work on the production, ironically named Something's Got to Give. She had contracted a virus which left her fatigued and weakened. Realizing that Marilyn was ill, the studio executives and co-star Dean Martin agreed to arrange the shooting schedule around her. Several photographers had been invited to shoot publicity stills of a swimming pool scene in which Marilyn was supposed to wear a flesh-colored bathing suit to suggest that she was swimming nude. The photographers were surprised to find Marilyn paddling in the pool au naturel.
0: Marilyn came out of her dressing room in this wonderful blue bathrobe, terry cloth. You know, one like you'd have lying around your own house. Jumped in the swimming pool, dog paddled around, and then came up to the edge of the pool and didn't have a bra on. Well, immediately, myself and everybody on the set knew this was the first time in like 10 or 12 years that Marilyn might be photographed nude. Marilyn was very, very fussy on who photographed her. She, in fact, had approval of every one of the pictures. She would sit there with a grease pencil and cross them out, or pinking shears and cut them. She knew who she wanted to photograph her and when she wanted to be photographed. Fortunately, I was one of the last to ever photograph her.
2: Out of 33 shooting days, Marilyn had showed up on the set only 12 times. Often hours late, and when she did appear, she seldom got through more than one page of script per day. She infuriated studio executives when she took off to fly to New York to sing Happy Birthday to President Kennedy. It was also rumored that she had had an affair with the president and his younger brother, Robert. Finally, production chief Peter LeFebvre fired Marilyn from Something's Gotta Give. Marilyn was devastated by her dismissal. It's believed that in her despair, she made repeated phone calls to the Justice Department where Robert Kennedy worked, shortly after she was fired. But it is also alleged that at this time, Robert and or his advisors concluded that his involvement with Marilyn was too politically dangerous to continue.
4: Determine what it is exactly that you want to accomplish.
5: There was never until now evidence that she had actually had affairs with either John Kennedy or Robert Kennedy. Now there are. There are major pieces of evidence from witnesses, first-hand witnesses, Kennedy loyalists then and now.

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1: On August 4th, 1962, Marilyn spent the day and evening making endless phone calls to her friends. And as the night grew later, her speech became more and more slurred. Then, sometime during the night, she died alone. Her phone was still clutched in her hand. Sadly, Marilyn Monroe was just 36 years of age when she passed away. Just as the press had hounded Marilyn in life, they descended upon her in death, photographing her blanketed body as it was moved out of the house and into the ambulance which would take it to the morgue. Director John Huston paid tribute to the actress that he knew better than most.
2: Directed Marilyn in her first role of any consequence, The Asphalt Jungle, and in her last picture, The Misfits. A number of those who were close to her during the making of The Misfits thought it would be only a few short years before she died or went into an institution. Her great enemy was sleeplessness. Only God knows why she feared it so much. Perhaps it was simply that not to sleep meant losing her beauty, but I'm inclined to think that there was more to it than that. In any case, she fought her enemy, consciousness, with sedatives until she'd achieve not only sleep, but insensibility. Then stimulants would be employed to awaken her. This vicious circle played such havoc with her body that she had to be hospitalized for 10 days in the middle of the picture. An overdose of sleeping tablets has become synonymous with suicide.
3: It was the end of a career which, for all the fame she acquired, apparently spun itself out. The story of girlhood, insecurity, a troubled life, something perhaps encouraged, not healed, by the fame that came to her as a symbol of physical charm. Early this morning, it was revealed that she will be buried by arrangement alongside her grandmother, Emma Atchison, and her guardian, Grace Godward.
1: It was ruled that Marilyn's death was a probable suicide. Her funeral took place at the Westwood Memorial Park Chapel in California. Joe DiMaggio made the arrangements for the funeral with help from Marilyn's half-sister, Bernice Miracle. Once more, a large contingent of press watched on as the mourners arrived. DiMaggio allowed only a few people to attend the service. Marilyn's most recent Hollywood acquaintances were noticeably absent. Perhaps in trying to come to grips with the tragic struggles of Marilyn's life, we have become obsessed with explaining her death. Since her passing, there has been endless speculation as to the cause of her death. Theories range from members of organized crime killing Marilyn to frame the Kennedys, to that the Kennedys themselves killed her to avoid a public scandal. Some also doubt that there was even a suicide, speculating that on the last night of her life, Marilyn had wanted merely to sleep through her despair, as she had done so many times before. Possibly, under the heavy influence of drugs, she simply lost track of the number of sleeping pills she had swallowed. The world's endless fascination with Marilyn Monroe has led to numerous books being written about her life and controversial death. Anthony Summers, a British journalist, penned his account back in 1985 in a book called Goddess, The Secret Lives of Marilyn Monroe.
4: Tony Summers, it's easy, isn't it, after 23 years when people are not around to answer back, to slur their names by innuendo?
5: I haven't slurred anybody's name by innuendo. I set out to do a biography of Marilyn Monroe's life, and had I not looked into the alleged Kennedy connection, you'd have been asking me why not. It was, in a sense, perhaps the best example to date of the power of rumour in our time, There was never, until now, evidence that she had actually had affairs with either John Kennedy or Robert Kennedy. Now there are. There are major pieces of evidence from witnesses, first-hand witnesses, Kennedy loyalists then and now, in some cases, who would not be expected to smear the Kennedy name.
4: Now, this whole case is being reopened in Los Angeles, isn't it?
5: Yes, as a result of the book, two things have happened. The chief of police has been forced to release the partial remnants of the police files from 1962 covering the investigation of Munro's death, which I published in clear in the book, in particular her telephone records. In a rather mad example of bureaucracy gone mad, the police chief has now released them with the numbers censored out, showing Marilyn's calls to Kennedy's Justice Department. But most recently, and probably most importantly, the Los Angeles County Board of Supervisors has convened a grand jury to look into key points raised by the book, in particular, what happened on the night she died. It suggests, the evidence now suggests, that far from being found at 3 or 4 o'clock in the morning by her psychiatrist, that she was in fact either dead or dying 4 or 5 hours earlier, and was removed initially, alive but in a coma, by ambulance.
4: Why would that take place? Why should anyone want to do that?
5: What would the 4 or 5 hours be used for? It seems, and this is speculation, informed speculation on the basis of the evidence, that the time was used to clear up evidence of Marilyn's Kennedy connection at her home, and indeed for Robert Kennedy, who had seen her earlier that day, to be got out of town by helicopter.
4: The big question that's being asked about Marilyn's death is, was she murdered?
5: I have not said that she was murdered. The evidence, however, isn't clear. Vital forensic materials were thrown away prematurely. I tend to think that this is an example of what I call the screw-up theory of history rather than the conspiracy theory of history, pure inefficiency. However, the story, within the story, the most important thing, I think, for the reporter is that organized crime, and particularly Jimmy Hoffa, the Teamsters Union leader, was at that moment under massive Kennedy prosecution, and he had commissioned wiretaps of Marilyn and the Kennedys, both in Marilyn's homes on the east and west coast and in the home of the president's brother-in-law, Peter Lawford. We've got the man who was commissioned to do the bugging, the wiretapping. We've got the man who installed the bugs, and we've got the man who actually monitored the bugs. That happened. It was clearly an effort to get smear information on the Kennedys to bring pressure on the presidency. That's the most troubling reporter's story that comes out of the end of Marilyn's life.
4: But who would have an interest in seeing this unhappy woman dead?
5: If there was foul play, and I haven't said there was, I think that we must look to the people who were fully paid up members of the murdering community anyway, the organized criminals who were involved in trying to compromise the Attorney General.
4: Could I just ask you this then? Why, 23 years after the event, have some witnesses been prepared to change their stories?
5: I did 600 interviews. That's a lot of slow, hard work. I think that some have talked because 6 years have passed. Peter Lawford, the president's brother-in-law, died last year. That made it easier for some to talk. And others have talked because they see others talking. It's a continuing roller coaster now. And I think perhaps since nobody, incredibly, has ever been put on the stand, nobody's ever been put on oath, there was never an inquest, that perhaps now there is a useful purpose to be served by getting those who survive, who were involved in Marilyn's last hours, to talk on the record formally on oath.
6: For all of the hints of mystery surrounding Marilyn's death, the official investigators didn't feel the need to pursue the case beyond a superficial level. More than likely, there was no

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1: Sadly, Marilyn's last will and testament revealed she had few friends and even less family. She made her half-sister, whom she had only met a few times, the major beneficiary, and also made provisions for the care of her mother. She gave Lee Strasberg, her psychiatrist, all of her personal effects and clothing, and stated,
2: "Distribute the effects among my friends, colleagues, and those to whom I am devoted."
1: Instead, Strasberg stored them in a warehouse and willed them to his widow Anna, who in 1999 had Christie's auction house sell the bulk of Monroe's effects.
3: 800 times.
1: Some fans were horrified at the thought that her most intimate possessions were being sold for profit by a woman who had never even met Marilyn. But other fans were thrilled at the prospect of owning something that had actually belonged to Marilyn Monroe. The auction earned over $13 million for Anna Strasberg.
4: The diary shows a different facet to her life. It's her address book that she had, and I think judging by the names in it, it's probably dating from 60 to 61, that kind of era, just shortly before her death. So it has a lot of industry contacts in there, a lot of her very close and personal friends that she hung out with a lot at that time, and a lot of the doctors that she was seeing as well shortly before her death, which is the subject of much speculation.
5: There's so many great pieces in the sale. Things that pop out in my mind are the interoffice memo at the 20th Century Fox legal department saying that Norma Jean Dougherty had just legally changed her name to Marilyn Monroe. I mean, this is actually the birth announcement of an icon, and that's a fantastic, fantastic item.
4: Release form for the famous nude photographs she did that were reproduced on calendars. And she signed that one, Norma Monroe, which I have never seen. That's never come up at auction, anything signed Norma Monroe at all. So that's really rare.
1: Marilyn Monroe is the quintessential Hollywood superstar. She was a beautiful and intelligent woman, a sex goddess who yearned to be more. Sad that she couldn't find the heart to love herself in the process. She is a woman who has transcended the ages. Perhaps she simply arrived in this world before her time.
2: It's nice, people knowing who you are and all of that, and feeling that you've meant something to them.
1: The world's fascination with Marilyn Monroe lives on to this day.
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0: Well, tonight we are all gathered here at my pal Kirk Kerkorian's beautiful MGM Hotel, right here in Las Vegas, to honor one of Hollywood's newest, sexiest, and most popular stars, Miss Suzanne Somers. Suzanne, you look great. I think I'll have your room sent up to mine. I could spend this entire evening saying nice things and lavishing praise on our guest of honor, but I won't, because my drink is melting over here. Yeah, I feel beautiful. It felt great walking through the lobby tonight and having everyone say, "Hi, Dean. Hey, Dean. Hello, Dean." Now I know who I am. But she believed in herself. Now every Tuesday night, I look at Suzanne on Three's Company, and I always say the same thing. Let's see what's on Channel 4. Suzanne had a corsage. Suzanne had courage. I like that myself. And there's a lot to be said for courage. Remember the famous words of Lady Godiva's husband, who once said to Lady Godiva, "Okay, you can ride that horse in the nude, but where are you going to carry your credit cards?" And here's something else you may not know. When she was young, she was flat-chested. One day, she had nothing to fill her bra. She had to use breadcrumbs. On the way to school, she was attacked by a flock of birds. There he is. The greatest. Mr. Television himself, Milton Berle.
1: Thank you. Thank you, Dean. Beautiful. Thank you. What a night. What a night. Tonight, ladies and gentlemen, tonight we are. It's all right. CBS just dropped another show. Tonight we are honoring the two and only Suzanne Somers. This young lady, Suzanne Somers, is more than a friend to me. She's a total stranger. When this young lady first came to California, I must say that she wanted some recognition.
0: She had to use breadcrumbs. On the way to school, she was attacked by a flock of birds. There he is. The greatest, Mr. Television himself, Milton Berle.
1: Thank you. Thank you, Dean. Beautiful. Thank you. What a night. What a night. What a night. Ladies and gentlemen, tonight we are... It's all right. CBS just dropped another show. Tonight, we are honoring the two and only Suzanne Somers. This young lady, Suzanne Somers, is more than a friend to me. She's a total stranger. When this young lady first came to California, I must say that she wanted some recognition. In 3 months, would you believe it, she was known by every maitre d' in Hollywood. They had a special name for her. Waitress?
2: It's a very great pleasure for me to be here to honor Suzanne. I'm sure all of you women out there envy her and the great success she's achieved. But being a star is not all fun and games. It's a total commitment, and your career is always on your mind. To illustrate this, I submitted Suzanne to the famous Rorschach test. When the patient tells you what he or she sees in these ink blots, it gives the doctor a good indication of what's going on in her mind.
1: I don't see anything. I work with those guys in Atlantic City. Yeah, that's the ink spots. I know.

0: And now, oh, here's the talented actor, Mr. Norman Fell, the very funny landlord of... Go ahead if you want applause, you know...
1: I can't tell you what a thrill it is to be working with this lady. I started acting in high school. I worked in summer stock. I took lessons from Stella Adler. I appeared on Broadway with Ever G. Robinson and on the screen with people like Frederick March, Spencer Tracy, Frank Sinatra, Burt Reynolds. And now, finally, my dream has come true. I'm working with Suzanne Somers. What a thrill. I mean, I really learned a lot working with Suzanne. You know, it's funny. I worked in show business for close to 30 years, and nobody ever heard of me. But here's a girl who became an overnight success. She started out, she auditioned for her first part with only one word. She said, yes. But she said it to the producer, and that's how she got the job. Now, I'll say one thing about Suzanne. Success has not gone to her head. One of her few luxuries that she allows herself is an expensive hair dryer. Vidal Sassoon. Suzanne, all kidding aside, you're a real pro. It takes some real acting ability for a girl as smart as you to act dumb. You know, not just stand there like two bumps on a log.
0: My good friend, Norm Crosby. Yeah.
2: Instinctively, I knew the direction that this roast would take. I knew that everyone would jump on Suzanne's physical attributes and kind of, you know, vilify her as a sectional object. And it's not fair. It really is not fair because, friends, believe me, beneath that gruff exterior is a sensitive, artistic human being with femininity and protrusion. It's not fair. TV picked it up with the jiggle shows. You've seen them. The girls running around with the low clavicles and the pasty sticking out. I mean, that's terrible. Beautiful ladies with fringe on their benefits running up and down. It's wrong. They put a woman on a pedestal. A woman does not belong on a pedestal. Lee, you are a beauty queen. You are a contest winner and a Miss Representative and everything. You know what I'm talking about. A woman should never go on a pedestal. Women have a function, a noble, magnificent, beauteous function that is theirs alone. I know that every lady on this dais is well aware of her function. But some of you sitting in our audience, ladies and you know, a gentleman and adults and adultesses, you may not know. You may not know. Do you know your function, madam? To procreate the race. That is your function. That's a woman's function. If anybody ever walks up to you in a casino or anywhere and says to you, hey, what's your function? Tell them, proculate the race. That's my point. And a pedestal is not the place. You can't do nothing on a pedestal. But in our way of life, I must say, in our way of life, the sectional lady has... her place. And if she hasn't, you could go to a motel, too. I like you people. You make me laugh. I think the ERA is really making them cuckoo, honestly. They take their girdles and their bras and their garter belts and they sue a man for non-support. If any of you folks saw it this afternoon, but Suzanne almost started a riot in the casino. She was leaning over a dice table wearing one of those off-the-shoulder, sleeveless, backless, I think it was a belt. Anyway, she leaned over to pick up the dice, and the stick man hollered, "They're coming out." It was a panic. But it's the joke, because you cannot price affection. You cannot buy love. You can't. You can't buy love for $100. Maybe 2 years ago, but not... At the prefacing of this very show, mentioned Lady Godiva, who should be mentioned at a lovely ladies' tribune, because she was the first one who started the campaign for freedom, for feminine liberation. She rode down the street in Coventry, England, on a horse, nude, N-U-D, devoid of all accoutrements, nothing but long blonde hair all around her. And the townsmen stood on the sidewalk going, Just to sum up, as a tribute to Suzanne and all of the lovely ladies present, and Dean told me this once a long time ago. We were standing at the bar getting an estimate on a drink. And he put his hand on my shoulder. He said, "Don't ever forget, beauty is only skin deep, but ugly is to the bone."

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1: Miss Lynn May.
2: Suzanne, it really is. No, it really is a great pleasure being here tonight. But I'll tell you, looking at you, I can't help but think how happy I am that I didn't have to compete with you, the Miss America pageant. It was tough enough competing with Burt Parks. It's very exciting being here because, well, Suzanne is really a star. I mean, when she arrived here, she walked into the lobby. Every eye was riveted on her. Of course, it isn't everyone who checks in a bikini, but... 20 bellhops spent the entire day carrying luggage up to her room. Dean's luggage, Milton Berle's luggage. And I know she'll have no trouble leaving the hotel tomorrow. All the bellhops were saying how much they'd like to check her out. Oh, well, listen, I'm not saying that Suzanne doesn't deserve it. I mean, she really gets fantastic attention. The MGM management gave her the best suite here, the Grace Kelly suite. And because I'm on a detective show, they gave me the Barnaby Jones suite. It came complete with a body under the bed. I was so relieved when I realized it was you, Dean.

It isn't generally known, but when Suzanne was born, she was one of twins. It's the truth. She had a twin brother, and he's here tonight. Ladies and gentlemen, Suzanne Summers' twin brother, Slim Summers.

0: Thank you, Dean. Notice the resemblance? First of all, I'd like to say hello to my twin sister. It isn't fair. Why should she get all the glory, all the glamour, all the money? She had it easy. I had to start at the bottom. I not only started there, I stayed there. Why is she the star? She's only famous for two things. It was always that way with us. People liked her better. When we were born, the doctor took a look at both of us and slapped me twice. Parents never understood us when we were 12.
1: Oh, well.
0: I was the one who got the training bra. I'm still too tight. We were so close in those days. When she cut her finger, I felt pain. When she caught a cold, I sneezed. When a boy kissed her, I couldn't be good. You people think I'm silly, right? That's because I look silly. But don't worry, this face will grow on you.
2: I'm glad it didn't grow on me.
3: There's a popular show on TV called The Love Boat.
4: You all know that. And with us tonight as one of the stars of the show, a clever young man who plays the part of the ship's doctor. Mr. Bernie Kopach. Yeah.
5: Yeah. Hey, doctor. Hi, doctor.
3: Well, doctor, how are you?
6: Thank you, Dean. It's really a pleasure for me to be here tonight to honor one of television's scintillating new stars. Of course, I myself know how it feels to be a sex symbol. Anyway, since we are both sex symbols, why don't we combine our careers and become the next big romantic team with a silver screen? Wouldn't that be a good idea? Why, we'd be the hottest lovers. Hey, hey, hey.
3: Are you kidding, ladies and geraniums?
6: Wow! We'd be the hottest Hollywood lovers since Clark Gable and Carol Lombard. You know what else we could do? We could do a modern version of that horror classic Jekyll and Hyde. You as the beautiful patient, and me as Dr. Jekyll, trying to get a peek at your hide. Hollywood, as wonderful as it is full of many traps. Suzanne, we'd be dynamite together. But on second thought, you really don't need me. You'll be dynamite all by yourself. Happy sailing. Good night.
4: So, ladies and gentlemen, I'm very happy to again welcome a good buddy and a real funny guy. This would not be complete without Mr. Red Buttons.
7: Tonight, we have gathered here in the mess, being hosted by this mess. One, a woman whose every physical movement is sending out the unmistakable message, come and get it! Question tonight is why? Why are we giving this woman dinner? Some of the sexiest people in the history of the world never got a dinner. Dolly Parton, who said to Mrs. Olson, yes, they're mountain grown. Never got a dinner. Tammy Wynette, who said to a kidnapper, no, I don't do requests. Never got a dinner. John Travolta, who said to Olivia Newton-John, you think you can do it in Greece? Yes. Eddie Fisher, who recently said, I'm playing it cool, she'll be back. Zsa Zsa Gabor, the only woman to apply for group alimony. Never wound up with a dinner. Marie Antoinette, who said to her husband, not tonight, this is my last headache. Never got a dinner. Henry Kissinger, who once said, there is no peace like a good peace. Mae West, who said to Leo DeRocher, it's true, nice guys finish last. Never got a dinner. This kid deserves a dinner.

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1: Suzanne, a lot of your friends couldn't make it, so they sent some wires. Wires?
2: Wires?
1: Wires. Wires, that's what it is. Here's one from Howard Jarvis. You know, he says, sorry you turned down my Proposition 13, but please meet me for a drink. I've got another proposition for you. Here's a gold embossed telegram from the Sheik of Saudi Arabia. He says, started out for your roast, but someone rear-ended my camel and his hump exploded. Here's one from Phyllis Diller. Dear Suzanne, may all your wet T-shirts give you arthritis. Back with us tonight is a lady who has become a beloved regular on our show. She's a beautiful lady with a big, warm heart. But watch out. While the others are here to roast, she's here to barbecue. Ladies and gentlemen, please welcome Miss LaWanda Page.
3: I can't tell you what a thrill it is to be here tonight, standing between these two great stars, Suzanne Somers, the sex pot, and Dean Martin, the crock pot. Give me some glasses, let me see what they're saying about you, honey.
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3: Honey, I don't like the snippet things you've been saying about her. Lord have mercy, honey. You look like a snowdrift that never melted. Honey, you as white as a vanilla ice cream cone. And you already got two scoops. About red buttons. At least she uses bleach. You went straight to Mercurochrome. Honey, with a carrot head like you got, you could be attacked by rabbits. You shut up, Milton Berle, you ugly sucker. At your age, honey, you should be happy to be attacked by anything. Don't you laugh, Norm Crosby. One night with me, honey, and you'll talk straight. But I've seen that show of yours, Three's a Company, and I just can't believe it. Two girls living with one guy, and nobody is doing nothing to nobody? And you call it a comedy? Honey, in my neighborhood, we call that a tragedy. And you, David Doyle. Now, don't worry, I won't say nothing bad about you. Now, I know Charlie already has three angels, but tell me, baby, can he use a devil? Suzanne, honey, you're a sweet young thing. And I wish you all the luck in the world. God bless you. Good night.
1: Mr. Paul Anka.

0: But I'm delighted to be here tonight to join our distinguished guests in honoring Suzanne Somers. She's really a great girl, and I recently had the pleasure of working with her in Europe. We did a television special together in Monte Carlo. Even in Europe, her popularity is phenomenal. While coming through customs, she was searched 15 times. You should see the attention that she got when we arrived in Monte Carlo. Well, we checked into a very elegant hotel. I was in her suite. And for the first time in my life, a bellhop called the room and asked me to send a girl down.
1: I understand our next guest is a lifelong friend and good buddy of Suzanne Somers. Won't you please welcome Miss Gladys Ormsby.
2: You are just lucky I showed up tonight, Dean Martin. The last time I was here, I threw my back out.
3: This time it looks like you threw your front out.
2: Oh! Just guess, ladies and gentlemen, who is in my suite at 3 o'clock in the morning, chasing me around the bedroom.
3: That's easy, the exterminator.
2: Oh! Jiggling Jezebel. I knew you when. And I want everyone to know exactly what you have done to me. We grew up together, ladies and gentlemen. And in high school, Suzanne was nothing. I was the head cheerleader. I was the one who yelled 2, 4, 6, 8.
3: Hey, we know what your measurements were. Get to the cheer.
2: Who was popular with the boys. I spent more time in the backs of cars than she did.
3: Yeah, but you were locked in the trunk.
2: I was the one who had the idea to get into show business, and Suzanne begged me to take her along. Our dream was Hollywood or bust. All I got was Hollywood. I can say, ladies and gentlemen, that I have never been touched by a plastic surgeon.
3: You haven't been touched by anybody.
2: Oh! Could you just shut up, you windy wino? You're just like all the rest of them. When a man dates me, he's only after one thing.
3: Rabies.
2: Oh! Please, can't you remember? Try hard now. Last night, you held me in your arms, just like this. And you held your face close to my face, like this. Do you remember?
3: That's right.
2: Yeah.
3: I wanted to get rid of my hiccups.
2: Oh. You know, ladies and gentlemen, it isn't easy to stand here and do this. Standing under these hot lights, worrying about how I look. What the audience is thinking. I'm tired. I'm weary. I'm worn out, ladies and gentlemen. Dean, what I really need is a good belt.
4: I get a good belt.
2: Okay.
4: Okay. I get a good belt.
3: Rabies.
2: Oh! How can you say things like that, Dean? Dean, please, can't you remember? Try hard now. Last night, you held me in your arms, just like this, and you held your face close to my face, like this. Do you remember?
3: That's right.
2: Yeah.
3: I wanted to get rid of my hiccups.
2: Oh. To stand here and do this. Standing under these hot lights, worrying about how just thinking. I'm tired. I'm weary. I'm worn out, ladies and gentlemen. Dean, what I really need is a good belt.
4: I'll give you a good belt.
2: Okay.
4: Oh, sure. I'll give you a good belt.

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1: Currently playing Mr. Cunningham in the hit show Happy Days, here he is, Tom Bosley.
2: I really feel a little at ease appearing on one of these roasts. I'm an actor, I'm not a comedian. And as I look over this dais, I see that there's about, 300 years of combined comedy experience here. And that's just Milton Berle and LaWanda Page. It's really a pleasure to be here tonight. You know, my show, The Happy Days, with the Fonz and Richie and Potsy, takes place in the 50s. And Suzanne's show, Three's Company, is definitely a show about the 70s. And believe me, things are different today than they were in the 50s. Now, we never had the things that they have today, like wild sex and available women and loose morals. Where did we go wrong? I've watched Suzanne on television. I must say, she's really a very sexy girl. The way she walks around in nothing but a towel. Cameraman should win an Emmy Award just for holding the darn thing steady.
1: Tom Bosley. Well, my next guest is the talented actress who plays the part of Mrs. Roper, the landlord's wife on Three's Company. She's a funny lady and a real pro. Please welcome Audra Lindley.
3: Well, John Ritter and Joyce DeWitt wanted to be here tonight, but they couldn't make it. They said it was their first chance in 2 years to be alone in the apartment. Suzanne had a fairly normal childhood. She was very popular in high school. Half a dozen boys pinned her. They pinned her to the wall, the backseat of the car, the park bench. But when she left school, she developed an aptitude for poetry.
1: That's not all she developed.
3: Yeah. But it's really the truth, Dean. Suzanne wrote two romantic books of poetry. Now, the first one was called Touch Me, and the second one was called Touch Me Again. And she's now working on a sequel, Keep Your Filthy Hands Off Me. Ladies and gentlemen, from the very first day of rehearsal, that this girl would go far. And I'm not the first one to say it either. In her graduation yearbook, she was voted girl who'd go all the way.
1: The best in the whole country, Mr. Rich Little.
4: Thank you, Dean. It is an honor for me to be here tonight to pay tribute to one of television's scintillating new stars, Suzanne Somers. And if my friend George Burns were here tonight, I know what he'd say to you. Suzanne, I've got a confession to I've been in love with you for 2 years. But then don't go by me. I get excited every time I take the wrapper off my cigar. George Burns isn't the only one. For instance, President Gerald Ford.
5: I'm back. I'm here tonight to ask Suzanne Somers to be my running mate in 1980. I know you think that's an odd combination, But remember, folks, politics makes strange bedfellows.
6: And of course, one of your biggest boosters from late night television, here's Johnny.
7: May I have the envelope, please? A deck of cards, the Queen Mary, and Suzanne Summers.
1: Deck of cards, Queen Mary, and Suzanne Summers.
7: Name three things that are stacked.
6: Suzanne, we love you. God bless you.

0: one? I said, a pair of hamburgers. And it's good to see Red Buttons. Red, I love your name, Red Buttons. He's so small and thin, you know. He takes a shower. He got to keep running back and forth to get wet. Charlie, who was great tonight, is going to be a guest star on Three's Company. Once again, sex rears its ugly head. Norm Crosby, who was sensational tonight. Norm is an old friend of mine. We started working around New England together, which is true. He'll tell you this. We worked a lot of those places. We worked those places where women wear the kind of dresses you can see through and you don't want to. Norm always used to follow Norm in clubs, and he always told me about the girl singer on a show. He said, you don't need two rooms. She won't leave you alone. She's a real crazy girl. Then I'd get booked. There'd be another singer waiting with the mother with the hair in her face and the cracked sunglasses. And they both had huge crosses outside their dress. Forget about sex. At least, you know, bats don't attack the car. You all remember LaWanda Page? She was the centerfold National Geographic. LaWanda, I'm only joking because she's really a humble woman. She's very humble. She went over to Dean's house to say hello and he gave her Thursday off. We have Rich Little here who got his start working Zsa Zsa's weddings. Money, but the work was steady. Zsa Zsa, I heard you're getting married again. Is it anyone you know? Bernie Capel was a kid. His mother wanted him to be a doctor. He wanted to be an actor. And they were both wrong. We got Lauren Green, beautiful. Look at the hair on this guy. Jerry Vale lend you that? I loved you on Bonanza for years. It was a great show. A 50-year-old father and two 47-year-old sons. I love you, Milton Berle. There he is, the Jewish Bugs Bunny. Susan, I know you'll be a big hit for a long time because television's a numbers game, and you got the right numbers, 36, 24, 36. Good night, and thank you very much.
1: His presidency.

0: world directly to you.
1: I don't think anyone is more deserving of their success than our guest of honor this evening. Starring in her own series, she's won praise, love, and loyalty from her audience and critics. Ladies and gentlemen, here is the beautiful and most talented Miss Suzanne Summers.

0: I just want to say that it has been a tremendous honor being here. And I want to thank everyone on the dais for making this such a special evening. You really worked me over, though. But I loved it because you're all pros, like Charlie Callis. You see, he's been in the business for 30 years, but he has one problem. Whenever he's invited to one of these roasts, he shows up. It was a pleasant surprise to see Dr. Joyce Brothers. I visited her once in her office, and it was a wonderful experience. The only time in my life that I was on a couch and somebody just asked me questions. See, I can't say these things about my friends.
1: What are you talking about?
0: Well, could you stand up and help me?
1: All right, Suzanne, what do you want me to do?
0: Well, I just thought that I would thank my friends, and then you could just take it from there.
1: Anything you want. Remember the famous words of Sleeping Beauty, who once said to Prince Charming, "Are you sure you only kissed me?"
0: Ruth Buzzy, I am delighted to see you there. Take it, Dean.
1: You all know Ruth Buzzy, the Farrah Fawcett of Burbank.
0: It is so good to see Milton Berle. Someone once told me that he got his start in this business 50 years ago by playing in amateur nights.
1: He did another one tonight.
0: Jean-Jacques Gabor, thanks for all the marital advice you gave me tonight.
1: We didn't expect to see Zsa-Zsa here. This morning back in L.A., she had her mink coat spayed.
0: And Lauren Green, I just saw you the other night on Saturday Night Live.
1: The show was live, but he wasn't.
0: And David Doyle, I just love you on Charlie's Angels show. Take it, Dean.
1: Those girls have to be driving David crazy. I saw him in the casino last night, the only man rolling the dice and shouting, "Come on, 36.
0: Audra Lindley, with her new hairstyle, is my talented co-star on Three's Company. You look terrific tonight, Audra.
1: Sitting next to Norman Fell, anybody would look good.
0: Thank you, Dean. I don't know what I would have done without you up here. That's a Dean Martin kiss?
1: No. That's a Dean Martin
0: kiss. Now that's a Dean Martin kiss. Good night, everybody. Thank you.
1: Tonight, we're all gathered here at the beautiful MGM Grand Hotel in Las Vegas to roast one of television's most exciting and glamorous stars, Miss Joan Collins. Not only is our guest of honor a sex symbol, but she's beautiful. And that's because she takes care of herself. No coffee, no fatty foods, and she only has a cigarette after making love. She's down to 2 packs a day. She's even introduced her own line of blue jeans. They're hard to get on, but easy to get off. Now, there's a lot of pretty women around, but every guy in this country would love to date Joan. Even George Burns tried, but she turned him down. Because printed on his shorts, it said, "Contents may cause drowsiness." Ladies and gentlemen, let's pipe him aboard, Mr. Gavin McLeod.
2: As I look around, I think almost everyone on this dais has been a passenger on the Love Boat. Of course, Joan has sailed with us many times. And, well, you wouldn't believe how popular she is all over the world. In Trinidad, she was treated like a star. In Acapulco, she was treated like royalty. And in the Virgin Islands, she was treated like a total stranger. And Dom DeLuise was scheduled for a cruise just last month. Unfortunately, he had to cancel because of a tragic development in his love life. His inflatable woman ran off with his spare tire. And the wonderful Red Buttons has never sailed with us. But his wife told me that Red's a lot like a cruise ship. He's old, he's slow, and he only drops anchor once a year. But when Joan sailed with us, it was an experience the crew and I will never forget. The first afternoon at sea, we really found out just how sexy Joan Collins is. She accidentally fell overboard, and a shark swam up to her with a bottle of champagne and a Sinatra record. And after we arrived back in port, she was really something. She got in line and went through customs where they gave her a strip search. She got back in line 6 more times. Joan, it was certainly an honor having you on the Love Boat. Thank you very much.
1: Ladies and gentlemen, the fabulous Miss B. Arthur.
3: You know, though, Dean, I really, I don't know why I was invited this evening. I mean, I've never met Joan Collins. I realize that people assume, you know, that if you're an actress, you automatically know everybody in show business, but that's just not the case. I mean, really, when would I ever have an occasion to meet Joan Collins? I haven't been to an orgy since 1946. Of course, I do know all about Miss Collins. You know, her show, Dynasty, is a tremendous hit. It's one of the highest-rated shows on television. And I really believe that a great part of that success can be attributed to Joan Collins' acting and her beauty and a general decline in American morality. Now, really, you know, I can't believe the things they get away with on television. You know, shows like Dynasty or Falcon Crest, Dallas. I mean, it's amazing. You know, Dean, when I was doing Maude, the spiciest thing that we ever got away with was at breakfast once when Walter said to me, "Was it as good for you as it was for me?" And he was talking about the crunchy granola. Oh, God, how times have changed. I yearn for the good old days when going all the way meant a hamburger with everything on it. I don't know what to think. I mean, the permissiveness of television is getting out of hand. I mean, last week my TV guide came in a plain brown wrapper. Oh, but to be fair, it's not just the soaps. I mean, it's just about every show on television. You know, I saw one show last month. I'll never forget, ever. One of the characters was so ruthless that in order to gain control of an estate, he perjured himself at a trial, sending his brother to prison, married his brother's wife, he poisoned her, and then had an affair with the governess, and then claimed that his uncle was the father of his illegitimate child. And that was on Charlie Brown's Thanksgiving special. Let's face it, we are living in a permissive society. An actress today can get away with anything. But I must say that Joan Collins is not Alexis Carrington. Now, that's just a part. The real Joan Collins is a lovely person, if we forget the fact that she's destroyed more homes than the San Francisco earthquake. No, but I think it's wonderful that she's so popular, and not just with men, with women, even children. You know, she's already the inspiration for next year's most popular toy, the Cabbage Bitch doll. not here to knock her, no. I say let her knockers speak for themselves. I really shouldn't be talking this way about Joan. I mean, she really is a sweet, lovely person. I happen to know that when she was a young girl, she wanted to become a nun. And then she got into other habits. And even today, Joan is still deeply religious. You know that she went to confession one Sunday not long ago and was held over for 3 weeks? But to be serious, Joan, I do admire you. You are a gorgeous and talented lady, and it's been fun being here with you tonight. You know, I'd really like to get to know you. Hey, tell you what, I'll give you my phone number. Will you call me? Better than don't call me, have John Forsyth call me. Okay?
1: Some of the greatest people in the world never got a dinner. But here's a guy that certainly deserves one, and I'm talking about Mr. Red Button.
4: Why, ladies and gentlemen, are we giving this woman a dinner when some of the biggest people in the history of the world never got a dinner? Joan Rivers, who said to Marcel Marceau, can we talk? Never got a dinner. Lee Iacocca of Chrysler, who said to Dolly Parton, why do you need an airbag? Never got a dinner. Captain Hook's mother, who said to Little Hook, for God's sake, don't scratch it. Never got a dinner. Long John Silver's wife, Short. That's right, Dino. Look at me. He was long, she was short. Long John Silver's wife, who said to Long John, if the shoe fits, wear it. He who said to Phyllis Diller, you look weird. Never got a dinner. Joanna Carson, who said to Johnny, not so fast, how about the loose change in your pocket? Never got a dinner, never got the change. Rip Van Winkle, who said when he awakened, don't make the bed, I'm just going to the bathroom. Never got a dinner. Emmett Lazarus. Yes, my friends, Emmett Lazarus, the guy who signed the inscription at the base of the Statue of Liberty. Give me your tired, your poor, your huddled masses, but you'll have to pay the first month's rent in advance. And he never got a dinner. Paul Revere, who wore nothing but a raincoat and said, I will flash one if by land, two if by sea. Never got a dinner. This woman gets a dinner. Clint Eastwood's sex therapist, who said to Clint, do it any which way you can, but no sudden impact. Alexander Graham Bell's wife, who said to Alexander on a wedding night, sorry, your 3 minutes are up. Dr. Spock, who said, never raise your hands to your kids, it leaves your groin unprotected.

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1: Ladies and gentlemen, a great comedian, Miss Phyllis Diller.
2: Dean, there's one thing that I must say about you. You know, he's always impeccably dressed. And I like that red handkerchief in your tux there. It's cute. It was white before I wiped his eyes. And I've been doing some research on Joan, and I found some interesting facts about her early life. Joan was very popular as a teenager. She was 21 before she discovered that cars had front seats. Morning, her car was dead. She sat on the engine. It started. She has white caps in her waterbed. She had 15 husbands, four of her own.
1: A lot of your friends and admirers couldn't make it here tonight, but they sent some telegrams. Here's one from the Hotel Association of America. 3,000 hotel and motel owners have just voted you Miss Do Not Disturb of 1984. Here's one from young Ricky Schroeder. Thanks for sending me the Joan Collins coloring book. What do I do now? My crayons are melting. Angie Dickinson.
2: Thank you, Dean. I just love him. Oh, you know what he did last night? We went out to dinner, and he actually asked the waiter what wine would go best with bourbon. And I am delighted to be here to pay tribute to you, Joan. I watch Dynasty all the time, and Joan, as Alexis Carrington, you've done more than anyone to bring moral decay to the masses. It's not surprising when Joan went to college, she was voted the most likely to succeed with anybody. There have been several references made this evening to Joan's recent layout in Playboy, and some people may have objected, but as a layout, I mean, I'm sorry, but as a layout, it was very good. Joan, we have a little surprise for you. The photographer who did your layout, they asked me if I might be interested in doing a layout, and I was talking to him, and he was so interesting about photographing models that we invited him to be here tonight. So direct from the studio, we have Pierre Boulanger.
3: Now, I'm here to talk about Playboy magazine, which we all read. They got great articles. And I loved your spread in it. You look marvelous. The only thing I can't understand... The ladies in the magazine, they're all gorgeous, right? Beautiful hair, the high heels, except that what they have to say doesn't make sense with the pictures. You know, they try and get very erudite or profound or philosophical. Doesn't make sense. The girl will come out and say, "Hi, my name's Judy, and I'd like somebody to know the real me. Someone to know what life is all about. Somebody who knows my wants and needs. I just get icky when I hear Vivaldi. I can't stand men who think that pretty girls don't have no brains. My ambition is to always keep a cheer in my heart and a smile on my face. That's all I had to say. Good night."
4: Gosh. How do you like that? the lush and the luscious. That's where they put me. Joan, congratulations on being such a superstar that you are. Did you ever stop to think what your former husband, Anthony Newley, must be saying every time he thinks about your success? What kind of fool am I? Or how about other celebrities? How about Jimmy Carter?
5: Damn, it's good to be here. Joan? I'm in trouble again. The lust is back in my heart.
4: What about Jimmy Stewart?
6: Joan Collins and I never went out together. We never were an idol. And it's too bad, Joan, because I think you would have liked me. You see, I make love the same way I talk. But slow.
4: Then there's Johnny Carson. You know, Joan Collins and I have a lot in common. We're both famous for entertaining people in bed. You know something? In all the years I've been in Hollywood, I have never dated Joan Collins. As a matter of fact, I've never even married her. But I would like to date Joan Collins. As a matter of fact, I'd like to have a little intimate supper some night, Joan. Just the three of us, you, me, and my lawyer. George Burns.
7: Joan, I love you. As a matter of fact, just looking at you lights up my cigar. Oh, incidentally, I took a look at that spread that you did in Playboy. I got very, very excited. The first page got my heart started. The next eight pages got me started. But I love looking at those pictures. You know, looking at those pictures in Playboy is, for me, a lot like looking at pictures in National Geographic magazine. Places I'm never going to visit. But, Joan, you know, I don't think you and I could ever become an item. I don't think that we could ever become a twosome because there's an age problem. Joan, I wish you were younger.

0: is justice denied.
1: Ladies and gentlemen, the very lovely, oh, what a lady, Anne Baxter.
2: Thank you, dear. Thank you. I am particularly pleased to be here tonight and to join in this tribute to Joan, because I've always felt that as an actress, we have something in common. You see, at varying times in our careers, we both discovered that playing wicked ladies is a lot more interesting than playing women who are virtuous and upright. In other words, if you want to grab the audience, it's fine to be a swine. Now, I learned this quite a while ago in a classic motion picture called All About Eve, in which I, like Joan, played the part of an ambitious, malicious woman who would do anything to get the man she wanted. You know, it's a crazy coincidence that the names of the characters sound alike. She plays Alexis Carrington. I played Eve Harrington. Carrington and Harrington. Terrific vaudeville team. And oh, are we vicious. Between the two of us, we have buried three husbands. Two of them are still alive. Joan, keep up the good work, or should I say, the bad work. You know, evil, spelled backwards, spells live.
1: And now it's time to introduce Mr. Warmth, Don Rickles. When he checked into the hotel today, he bit the MGM lion.
3: And the crowd is really exciting tonight to be here for Joan Collins, my favorite star. You know, Dean, I must say, from the bottom of my heart, we've known each other a lot of years, and I'll tell you the truth. It's over. Gavin McLeod is a great star. He's one of my favorite performers. In fact, I watch Love Boat every night. You believe that? You're nuts. I use it as a nightlight when I fool with the wife. Anne Baxter, what a marvelous star. She is a great actress. I watched her with Tyrone Power in a picture called Kiss My Wagon Train. Bless you, darling. You're a magnificent actress, and I love you. Have you watched Hotel? All people in heat. Constant in heat. Everybody's a weirdo. I'm a yo-yo. I'm a moron. I'm an idiot. Help me. I want to check in. Give them the keys, wash up, and get the show off. That's what I'm saying.
4: Dom DeLuise, what a great star. Bless your heart, Dom. You get any heavier, we're going to put cords on your can and put you in the Macy Parade.
3: Red Button, bless your heart, an Academy Award winner. Unfortunately, the public hasn't accepted that. Phyllis, you have a beautiful body. You really do. You're the only one I know that swims in a beautiful lagoon and sharks go, oh. Joan, you're a stunning star today. The star of Dynasty. Is it Dynasty? I took a while with the wife. Anne Baxter, what a marvelous star. She is a great actress. I watched her with Tyrone Power in a picture called Kiss My Wagon Train. Bless you, darling. You're a magnificent actress, and I love you. Have you watched Hotel? All people in heat. Constant in heat. Everybody's a weirdo. I'm a yo-yo. I'm a moron. I'm an idiot. Help me. I want to check in. Give them the keys, wash up, and get the show off. That's what I'm saying.
4: Dom DeLuise, what a great star. Bless your heart, Dom. You get any heavier, we're going to put cords on your can and put you in the Macy parade. Red button. Bless your heart. An Academy Award winner. Unfortunately, the public hasn't accepted that. Phyllis, you have a beautiful body. You really do. You're the only one I know that swims in a beautiful lagoon and sharks go, oh. Joan, you're a stunning star today. The star of Dynasty. Is it Dynasty? I took a wild guess. And I want to tell you the truth. I've seen the pictures in Playboy. I love you when you're dressed. No, I'm being cruel. You're a lovely star. I remember you so many years ago when you said to me when I first opened in the Slate Brothers in California, when, psst, little boy.

0: B1.
1: When I heard I was going to roast my old friend Joan, I was so excited. I went out and bought a microwave oven. I want to tell you something you might not know about Joan. Did you know that she writes a syndicated column that appears in newspapers all over England? She gives advice on love, romance, and how to make love. Her column runs every week in the papers like this. I brought it along from London. Here's a letter from a young lady. When a girl breaks up her engagement, does she have to give back the ring? Jen and I both agree. By all means, you must give back the ring. But please keep the stone. Someone is getting married. Dear Miss Collins, do you think it's right to have sex before marriage? John says, it's right to have sex before marriage and after marriage, but not during the ceremony.
2: With us tonight is the distinguished actor who plays Blake Carrington, the powerful and aggressive oil tycoon on Dynasty. He's a man who time and time again has given us many memorable moments on television, motion pictures, and on the Broadway stage. Ladies and gentlemen, it's my pleasure to give you Mr. John Forsythe.
3: When I came here this evening, I expected to hear this dais shower our woman of the year with honors, tributes, and praise. Well, I've heard Tip O'Neill say nicer things about President Reagan. I think it's time someone rose to defend Joan from all these vicious attacks. And as her colleague on Dynasty, I feel honor-bound to take that role. Just let me begin by saying that practically everything you've heard here tonight has been a fabrication. That means a lie, Dean.
4: Oh.
3: As I look at our guest of honor, it suddenly occurs to me that I put myself into a peculiar position. I'm defending a woman who would be much more fun to attack. But I must halt this unending stream of prevarications. That also means a lie, Dean.
2: I'm still working on fabrications.
3: You, red buttons. You dare malign this woman, you scarlet squirt. You munchkin with a motor mouth. That's why you'll never get a dinner. Just like Vincent Van Gogh, who said, I like the hat, but it keeps sliding over my ear. And he never got a dinner. Yes, you should all be ashamed for having the audacity to abuse this innocent party. By the way, hasn't been to an innocent party in years. Gavin McLeod, how dare you insult this slip of a girl? Who, incidentally, looks like dynamite in
5: you
3: a slip.
5: You tell him, Nate.
3: Now, you may be the captain of the love boat, but tonight your monologue was like the Titanic. Went right to the bottom. Joan, I don't know whether I can repair the damage that has been done to you tonight by these terrorists in tuxedos. But I want everyone to know that this dazzling lady sitting here is deserving of much better than she's received. And I, for one, offer her accolades. I say this because I work with her, and I know her to be a trooper and an unselfish team player. And if I don't say it, she'll take all my good lines on Dynasty. Joan, we all love you. I love you.

0: You're watching An American Moment.
1: The gentleman I'm about to introduce is one of the most prolific producers that television has ever known, Mr. Aaron Spelling.
2: Thank you, Dean. Joan, I'm sure you're overwhelmed by all this. I know I am. Distinguished dais, most enthusiastic audience. Well, I'm sure television hadn't seen this much excitement since Merv Griffin did a salute to Pia Zadora. I must admit I was a little apprehensive when we first signed Joan for Dynasty. I mean, being such a big star, we were afraid she might always be late, not know her lines, and scream about the wardrobe, the hairdressing, and the photography. Well, I want to be the first to tell you that Joan has never been late. In closing, Joan, I'd just like to say that you're the nicest thing that has come over from England since the London Bridge and the Queen Mary. I love you, Joan. Thank you, Dean.
3: Buongiorno, Dino. Oh, buongiorno, Las Vegas. Arrivederci, Cash. Oh, Miss Collins, I got something to tell you.
4: That's Miss Collins. Miss Collins, over there.
3: You know Miss Collins.
4: No, I'm her brother, Tom. There's Miss Jones.
3: Oh, that's Miss Collins. Yes. Oh, that's much better. The love scene's going to work much better this way.
4: Now, wait a minute. Is this going to be an X-rated movie?
3: Yes, it's X-rated because we use all her ex-husbands. In the first scene, you are standing with your lover in the Via Veneto, and you are feeding the pigeons. Be very careful with the pigeons, because you might get a disease.
4: Why?
3: Well, they're carrier pigeons. Now, I take you to the Sistine Chapel, where you see the beautiful paintings of Michelangelo on the ceiling.
4: She's already seen a million ceilings.
3: And this is a story very exciting, because you fall in love with a man who's married and has five kids. Vincenzo, Nunzio, Mario, Angelo, and Irving.
4: Irving
3: is adopted. Now comes the love scene. Dean, a little music for the love scene.
4: We could make believe we're married.
3: Excuse me, Dean. Wait. Don't you know any Italian sonatas?
4: Frank Sinatras?
3: Joan, you walk into a restaurant and there's 100 women. And everybody looking at you. Because you're naked. You got nothing on but a napkin. Yes, and the waiter comes to you and says, what will you have? And you say, I will have the veal pizzaiole. Huh? And Bert orders the sausage. You don't like your pizzaiole. So you grab his sausage. Everybody looking.
4: Uh-huh.
3: You got a grip on it. And he says, give me my sausage. You say, no. And then the waiter says, wait. Let me bring you something. Our house specialty. And you say, what is it, this? You taste it. You say, this is rotten. This is tasteless. He says, that's why we call it veal a la Alexis Carrington.
5: Can't tell you what a thrill it's been all evening sitting next to Zsa Zsa Gabor. Talking to me and telling me every moment, Milton, I feel like a new man. Tonight, we are honoring Joan of Arc, Joan Collins, the star of Dynasty. It has everything: incest, adultery, wife swapping, lesbianism, and that's just in Joan's dressing room. You know,

And now it's time to introduce our guest of honor, a lady whose success is no accident. She combines grace, beauty, and talent. Now, for 1 hour every week, she makes people forget the trials and tribulations of living in this modern world by transporting us to a fantasy world, a world of adventure, excitement, and high style. For that, we are all grateful. Your Alexis Carrington is a classic. And dear lady, so are you. Ladies and gentlemen, Miss Joan Collins.

0: If you watch Dynasty, I think this is the longest time that I've ever gone without changing clothes.
1: But I agreed to do this. They promised me a cultural dais. I expected Sir Laurence Olivier, Helen Hayes, Richard Burton, Sir John Gielgud. What do I get? Red Buttons, Milton Berle, Phyllis Diller. The only one missing is Benny Hill. Well, you suddenly all gave me a working over. I always thought that Alexis was bitchy on Dynasty until I heard you people talking about me tonight. B. Arthur, I really enjoyed your dissertation on morality. It seems that everyone these days is concerned about loose morals and sexual permissiveness. But I'll tell you one thing, B. It makes for a great party. There are more things, there are some things that are more important in life than sex. But what? Rich Little, there you are. I adore your impressions, and I imagine that your wife does too. How lucky for her. Oh, thank God. Every night when you go to bed, she says, Rich, do your Tom Selleck. And Phyllis Diller, impeccably dressed as always. Her dress looks like Yasser Arafat's sheet with sequins. I never expected to see Don Rickles here. Last night, he came down with a case of food poisoning. He bit his tongue. I'm so happy for you. You've been really, really busy. Dom has made 10 movies in the last 2 years, and he has such great taste, he never saw one of them. And Zsa Zsa Gabor and Angie Dickinson, what a great pair. I'd like to rephrase that. I just want to say thank you for coming, and I do. I love both of you. We'll talk later. Dear John Forsythe, who plays my ex-husband on Dynasty, as Alexis, I'm not at all jealous that Blake and Crystal have been married again. In fact, I'm going to buy you both the most beautiful wedding present, a condominium in Beirut. Aaron, kisses to you. A super talent with impeccable taste. If it weren't for you, I'd be a celebrity judge on Dance Fever. To all of you talented people on the dais, you have the depth of my gratitude in spite of the roasting. My love for life remains constant. It's a beautiful world that we live in. I love the mystery of the universe. Sometimes I stand in my garden at night and I look up at the sky, and as I stand there looking up into the infinite distance of measureless vastness, and I see that incredible hugeness of empty space, I am faced with that one eternal question. Why are my closets so small?

Thank you, Dean. Thank you, ladies and gentlemen. Thank you, all the members of the dais or dais. And before I can say anything, I'd like to thank you, Dean, for the beautiful, gorgeous flower arrangement that you sent to my room. Just one single perfect rose in an empty Jack Daniels bottle. This has certainly been a long evening.

0: Israel. An ancient land of endless ruins which all have stories to tell. Of the many treasures to be found among Israel's rich historical remains is a tomb that was unearthed in 1980 in Talpiot, east of Jerusalem. Inside, an ossuary was uncovered which read, "Jesus, son of Joseph." Yet the tomb was considered an insignificant find for 27 years. Until the emergence of a film that put forth an exciting yet controversial theory. Because the tomb contained ossuaries that bore inscriptions closely resembling the Holy Family of the New Testament, this new film suggests that the Talpiot tomb is the lost tomb of Jesus. From approximately 20 BCE until the destruction of Jerusalem in 70 CE, the Jewish people observed a unique religious burial practice that was connected to their belief in physical resurrection. When a family member died, the body of the deceased was left in the family tomb to decay for a minimum of 1 year. A year later, when the flesh of the deceased had fully decayed, the family would return to the tomb to gather the bones of their loved one. Yet another day of mourning would occur as the bones were placed in a stone box called an ossuary. Sometimes the name of the individual was carved on the side of the ossuary for identification purposes. The lid was firmly placed on the ossuary, and it was stored away in the tomb to await a complete resurrection.
1: There's a tremendous amount of expansion around Jerusalem. They were constantly coming into archaeological remains. The most significant remains were normally tombs.
2: It all starts on the Thursday, the 27th of April, 1980. They're building this new neighborhood. It's connecting on to an original part of the neighborhood which had been built 5 or 6 years beforehand.
0: Dr. Shimon Gibson, one of Israel's leading archaeologists, was one of the few people to enter the Talpiot tomb after its discovery. His job was to survey and record the dimensions of the Talpiot tomb.
2: It was a Saturday evening. I get a call from Dr. Amos Kloner. He was a district archaeologist at the time for the Jerusalem region. And he said, "Hey, Shimon, a tomb has been discovered. It's being excavated by Yosuke Gat. Go out and help record this interesting tomb." I participate in the excavation. We recorded the tomb. There were workers there who were clearing out the soil within a cave, which indicated to me straight away that this cave had been opened in antiquity. Otherwise, you wouldn't have an accumulation of soil within the cave itself. It was quite shallow in the kuchim, in these loculi, which extended off like tunnels and in different directions from the main chamber walls. There, one could have seen those ossuaries on the day of the discovery, and hence they were taken out first. The first thing they did was to dig out these ossuaries, bag them, put them into boxes, and then to convey them to the Rockefeller Museum.
0: At the time of its discovery, the Talpiot tomb was considered to be just one more of the many tombs that have been unearthed in the Jerusalem area. There seemed to be nothing out of the ordinary about it. According to archaeologists, it was not a significant tomb at all. However, 27 years after its discovery, the Talpiot tomb finally gained public attention with the release of the film The Lost Tomb of Jesus. This film claimed to have found proof that this is the tomb and final resting place of the body of Jesus Christ and his family. What are the claims that were made in order to prove this controversial theory? Claim number one. Inscriptions found in the Talpiot tomb seem to match the names we might expect to find in a tomb belonging to Jesus and his family. the most interesting of the names being Jesus, son of Joseph. Claim number two, Mary Magdalene and Jesus may have been married with a son, which explains why her ossuary might be in the tomb along with an ossuary reading, Judah, son of Jesus. The Lost Tomb of Jesus film claims that DNA testing could support this. Claim number three, the gable on the Talpia tomb could be an early Christian symbol linked to the tomb of the Apostle Peter. Claim number four, the infamous James ossuary may in fact be the missing ossuary from the Talpia tomb. Because James was the brother of Jesus, they claim this further proves that the Talpia tomb contains the Holy Family.
3: If Jesus in fact was not raised, then Christian faith is misguided. It would have to be seriously modified, perhaps abandoned altogether.
0: The Lost Tomb of Jesus film has caused a firestorm of controversy between the world's leading scholars. Have the bones of Jesus been unearthed? We decided to look into the claims of the Lost Tomb film and interview many of the same experts. Dr. James Tabor believes the Talpia tomb could be the tomb of Jesus of Nazareth.
4: I would argue that it's likely, from possibly to likely. Of course, one thing, obviously, it has an ossuary with Jesus, son of Joseph, or we wouldn't even be discussing. So the real question is, what Jesus, and can we associate other things in the tomb with this particular cluster of names?
0: However, Dr. Craig Evans is one of the many who strongly oppose the theory of the Lost Tomb of Jesus film.
3: Not based on theology or religious convictions, but based on serious, hard-headed scholarship, I conclude that it is highly improbable that the East Talpiot tomb was the tomb of Jesus and his family.
0: The custom of preserving the bones of an individual in an ossuary was common in the time and setting of Jesus of Nazareth. But what would finding an ossuary that contained his bones mean for Christianity?
5: I think it'd be devastating for Christianity. One of the main beliefs is that Jesus rose from the dead in bodily form. And the account of Luke and Acts, the very first chapter, is a view of the disciples looking up at the sky because they just finished watching the resurrected Jesus, his body, ascend into heaven.
0: Today, scholars debate whether the resurrection of Christ was spiritual or physical.
4: In the early generation, they're not looking for an empty tomb with a corpse now become alive, walking around to prove he's alive. They might be talking more about the spirit of Jesus that they're experiencing.
0: Dr. James Tabor is one of the few scholars in support of the theory that the Talpia tomb may be the lost tomb of Jesus. He argues that it is possible that the resurrection referred to in the Gospels could simply be spiritual.
4: Some Jews might believe very literally in resurrection. Literally, I'm standing in a graveyard and there's hundreds of tombs. And one day, like a Michael Jackson video, you know, they're all going to pop open and these corpses in various stages of decay or totally decayed are going to come up. You know, sort of can these bones live idea. But I think others could have a more, I would say, sophisticated view or even scientific view.
3: I find the suggestion that Jesus wasn't really physically resurrected, but instead he appeared to his disciples as a ghost or a phantom or a vision or something like that. I find that unconvincing.
0: Dr. Craig Evans, respected author and biblical scholar, does not support the idea that the Talpiot tomb belonged to the family of Jesus. He also feels that in the first century, those who witnessed the resurrection were convinced it was a physical resurrection.
3: The Jewish people had plenty of traditions that could accommodate ghost stories. And so if Jesus was just a spirit that occasionally appeared to somebody and left a comforting thought or word with them, then I think that's exactly what his followers would have believed.
0: If the bones of Jesus of Nazareth were suddenly unearthed, the faith of professing Christians around the world would be shaken to its very foundation. The gospel accounts of an empty tomb would be proven false. The disciples who were willing to lay down their lives as witnesses to a resurrection would have died in vain. The Apostle Paul's confidence in the powerful resurrection of Christ would have been misplaced. Those witnesses of the death, resurrection, and ascension of Jesus would have had no miraculous or good news to spread. If the bones of Jesus were discovered, surely Christianity and all that it has stood for and still stands for

0: the sharpest viewpoints on the issues that really matter.
1: June of 2007, our Unearth team set out to Israel to take a closer look at the evidence that has led some scholars to believe that the Talpiot tomb contained the bones of Jesus of Nazareth and his family. Our journey of inquiry begins at the Talpiot tomb that was unearthed in 1980. Today, the tomb is covered by a cement box and sealed from further investigation.
2: Doing well. Thanks for coming out and joining us here at Talpiot.
3: At the box.
1: Epigrapher Dr. Fawn, one of the editors of the Dead Sea Scrolls, has been an outspoken critic of the way the evidence has been handled.
3: What we have in front of us is a box that had to be created over an original Second Temple period tomb.
2: Wow.
3: That was found in the midst of a neighborhood in the outskirts of Jerusalem that they just couldn't leave open like that. All we can do is talk about the really interesting set of ossuaries that were found inside.
1: Let's take a closer look at all the ossuaries that were found in the Talpiot tomb. In the Talpiot tomb, 10 ossuaries were discovered. Of the 10, 6 bore inscriptions. The inscriptions are: Maria, thought by some to be a rare version of the name Mary, connected to the mother of Jesus. Yeshua bar Yosef, Jesus son of Joseph. The lost tomb of Jesus film suggests that this could be the Jesus of the New Testament. Yosa, a short form of the name Joseph, and the version used to refer to the brother of Jesus in our oldest source, the Gospel of Mark. Mattia, Matthew. Although there is no Matthew recorded in the immediate family of Jesus, the film claims that finding this name is not completely unexpected, being that there are many Matthews in Mary's genealogy. Yehuda bar Yeshua, Judah, son of Jesus, indicating that Jesus was married and had a son. Mariamne Chimara. The lost tomb of Jesus suggests that this could be Mary Magdalene. There is a debate between scholars as to whether or not the cluster the New Testament. Yosa, a short form of the name Joseph, and the version used to refer to the brother of Jesus in our oldest source, the Gospel of Mark. Mattia, Matthew. Although there is no Matthew recorded in the immediate family of Jesus, the film claims that finding this name is not completely unexpected, being that there are many Matthews in Mary's genealogy. Yehuda bar Yeshua, Judah, son of Jesus, indicating that Jesus was married and had a son. Mariamne Chimara. The lost tomb of Jesus suggests that this could be Mary Magdalene. There is a debate between scholars as to whether or not the cluster of names found in the Talpiot tomb is unique.
4: Look, there is a cave in Jerusalem where you've got Joseph, Jesus, the son of Joseph, and you've got Mary, and you've got Matthew, and you've got everybody there, the whole holy family.
1: Dr. Dan Bahat is the former chief archaeologist of the city of Jerusalem. He is a highly respected figure in the archaeological world. We met Dr. Bahat near the ruins of the Jewish temple. He has been familiar with the ossuaries from the Talpiot tomb since their discovery.
4: Most of the names which are there are very, very common names. Jesus is very common, Joseph is common, Judah is common. So I won't be surprised that all the occurrences occur together.
5: I don't really go for the argument that, the names are common, therefore it means nothing. You know, the names aren't that common as people imply.
6: The names that were found in the Talpiot tomb are common, very common Jewish names. In fact, the names Mariamne and Maria are among the most common names for women. Perhaps as many as 25% of all Jewish women in this time were given those names.
1: We decide to find out just how common these names are. A visit to the Israel Antiquities Authority reveals interesting evidence as the Unearth team investigates the hundreds of ossuaries in their collection. In April 1980, a tomb was discovered near Jerusalem containing 10 ossuaries. 6 of the ossuaries were inscribed with the names of the deceased. Many of the names bore a striking resemblance to the Holy Family of the New Testament. The most interesting and controversial of these ossuaries read, Jesus, son of Joseph. But does this cluster of names prove that this is the tomb of Jesus of Nazareth and his family? Do these names prove anything? We decide to pay a visit to the Israel Antiquities Authority warehouse. Accompanied by Dr. Stephen Fawn and forensic archaeologist Stephen Cox, our Unearth team wants to see if the names found in the Talpiot tomb are different from the names found on other ossuaries in the IAA's collection.
7: Maria Shimon. It's one of the ones that they said that how Maria is not is a rare name. Here's another Maria, see?
2: Just right in front of us.
1: The first thing we discover once inside the IAA is the name Maria, clearly engraved on an ossuary.
7: Here's another Maria over here.
8: But here is another Maria.
2: Another Maria.
8: M-A-R-I-A, Maria.
1: We easily find many Marias as we explore the seemingly endless shelves of ossuaries in the IAA.
9: We have so many Marys here. In fact, here we have Ima Mariam, Mother Mary.
8: It's where you have Simon. This one's very clear, actually in Latin letters in this case. And then you have in the same tomb another Mary, Mariame, just like the one on our ossuary in the Talpiot tomb. This is the most common way that Mary is spelt in Greek.
1: Taking a look at the IAA catalog, we discover that of the 231 inscribed ossuaries, 10 of them bear the name Maria, and approximately 10 of them read Mariam, yet another rendering of the name Mary. Maria was one of the most common names in the first century. But what does this prove? When the Maria ossuary is placed together with the other names in the Talpiot tomb, we seem to have a perfect family tree from the New Testament family. A very striking cluster of names. We now turn our attention to the name Yosei. Is it like Maria, also a common name?
5: That name Yosei or Yosa, it ends with the letter He, is very rare.
1: Dr. Tabor is one of the few scholars who consider the presence of the name Yosei in the Talpiot tomb to be evidence that the tomb belonged to the Holy Family.
5: It's only once on any ossuary out of the hundreds of ossuaries that are inscribed. That name never occurs anywhere but this tomb.
1: However, a majority of scholars are of a different opinion.
10: Exactly.

0: And this is an American moment.
1: Uniqueness of Yossi, the uniqueness of Maria, is actually not unique at all. We find these all over the place, both in Greek and Hebrew, in the ossuaries that we have in and around Jerusalem. Now, these names are in fact common. I know of at least 24 examples of Yossi. So that's not a rare form of the name.
2: In fact, looking at the IAA catalog alone, we find variations of the name Joseph, including the nickname Yossi, 19 times. It is one of the most common names found on ossuaries from this period. Yossi on its own does not appear to be enough solid evidence linking the Talpiot tomb to Jesus of Nazareth. But what about the combination of names? The Lost Tomb of Jesus theory claims that when applying statistics to this group of names, the probability that this is not the tomb of the Jesus of the Bible is 1 in 600.
1: The so-called odds of 600 to 1 in favor of identifying the East Talpiot tomb as the tomb of Jesus' family don't impress me, because the calculations are based on a series of erroneous identifications. And so I claim no expertise in statistics whatsoever. But in my view, statistics have no validity if they're based on mistakes.
2: We traveled to Tel Aviv University to speak with an expert on statistics.
3: I really think that it is not unreasonable that this is the tomb site of the New Testament family. I really think that that is a possibility, and it is a very exciting possibility.
2: Professor Camille Fuchs is a statistician who has carefully reviewed the computations that have been done regarding the hypothetical tomb of Jesus.
3: The only thing that I want to mention is that the computations that have been made and the claim that the chances of this not being the tomb site is 1 in 600 gives me big concern.
2: The Lost Tomb of Jesus claims that when applying statistics to this cluster of names, the chances are only 1 in 600 that the Talpiot tomb is not the tomb of Jesus. However, many experts, including Professor Fuchs, have questioned the information and the method used to arrive at this number. One of the many concerns has been how much this computation relies on the Mariamne ossuary being the ossuary of Mary Magdalene. To the filmmakers, her presence in the tomb could explain the presence of the ossuary, which reads, Judah, son of Jesus. Is it possible that Jesus was married to Mary Magdalene? Was Judah their son?
1: This is a modern fiction. This is it, what it is, in a word. It's poppycock. It is not based on any historical evidence.
4: I would never think it's Mary Magdalene. I would just think, maybe it's just another Mary, not the sister, not the mother. It's a common name. Maybe, even if it's Jesus' tomb, could have had the wife of one of his brothers could be a Mary. I mean, how would we know? Except there's a son in the tomb who's the son of Jesus. So I'm expecting a mother to be in that tomb who won't be related to him as sister or mother.
2: Mary Magdalene. Was she closer to Jesus than the canonical Gospels record? Recent theories have surfaced in large part because of films such as The Da Vinci Code and The Lost Tomb of Jesus. Is there any truth in these films? What do we really know about this mystery?

0: Who was Mary Magdalene, and why was she so important?
1: Well, Mary Magdalene was, I think, a very interesting character to be remembered by name and to have such prominence in the story of Jesus. And I think it's because Jesus was open to having women hear his teaching. Jesus, in a way, you might say, was the first feminist. And so he allowed women to sit at his feet and hear his teaching. Mary also was a witness to the discovery of the empty tomb and saw the risen Jesus. And so her name, therefore, figures prominently in early church history. However, there's not a shred of historical evidence of any kind that Mary Magdalene was married to a particular person, be that Jesus or someone else.
0: Our curiosity about Mary Magdalene takes us to her ancient hometown, Migdal, where we hope to learn a little more about her. Since its original excavations over 30 years ago, the Unearthed team is one of the very few that have been given permission to film at that location. Archaeologist Father Stefano De Luca meets us here to help answer some of our questions.
2: Al tempo di Gesù, Magdala era una delle più importanti città della costa occidentale del lago. 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
3: As far as Mariamne possibly being married to Jesus and the mother of this child that's in the tomb, taking the tomb as a start for asking that question, I don't know of any written record that puts Jesus married to Mary Magdalene with a child.
0: With no historical evidence that Jesus was ever married to anyone, the filmmakers of The Lost Tomb of Jesus attempted to prove their theory with the use of DNA testing on the ossuaries they believe to belong to Jesus and Mary Magdalene.
3: That DNA was done, and they're not matched maternally, meaning they're not brother, sister, or she's not his mother, or related to him in that way. But what it told you then is of the three intimate Marys in Jesus' life, that one is not the mother or the sister.
0: This means that this Mary should not belong in the family tomb of Jesus unless she was married to someone in it. The Lost Tomb of Jesus film concludes that because the DNA samples from the supposed Jesus and Mary Magdalene ossuaries prove that they did not have the same mother, it is possible that they were husband and wife. This DNA test proved to be one of the most controversial points of the entire film.
4: There's enough DNA information in a single hair to get information that we can actually match from one individual to another.
0: Stephen Cox is a professor at the University of the Holy Land in Israel. He is a forensic archaeologist and an expert in his field, having worked for many years in crime scene investigation for law enforcement and the U.S. military. He takes us back to the IAA to tell us a bit more of what testing was done on the Talpiot ossuaries and what that could or could not have proven.
4: We know by studying ossuaries and the burial practices of this time, multiple people were put into these boxes. Okay.
0: Stephen Cox is familiar with the scientific techniques that were used. He feels that the integrity of the scientific world has been compromised in order to promote this far-fetched notion.
4: Well, there is not enough evidence to make any kind of assumption that this bone box contained the bones of a man named Jesus of Nazareth. What facts do we know? Well, we've got a stone box. It's of a period of time. We've got an inscription on here that says, Jesus, Bar Yosef. And then there's questions with that. Can we even say that the bones that were recovered from this box is the person that was originally put into this box? No. Can we say that the bones in here were even animal or human? The testing was not done for that. There could have been multiple people. It could have been male or female. It could have been animal or human. It could have been mixed animal and human. So based on all of that, there is no way that anybody could actually come and say that the material that was recovered here, biological material, the bones that were recovered from here, is the person that's on this. And then to make the jump that this name and this material in here is the one and only Jesus of Nazareth is a huge jump in logic. Huge jump in logic. Can't be done.
0: In fact, although only 10 ossuaries were found in the Talpiot tomb, it has been verified that the tomb contained the skeletons of approximately 35 different individuals. As many as 4 different generations could have had their DNA in any of the 10 ossuaries. This makes it impossible to know for certain who the DNA belonged to. Adding to the controversy, Stephen Cox appeared in the film The Lost Tomb of Jesus and was portrayed collecting the DNA samples for testing. He feels he was misrepresented.
4: I was upset with it, with my portrayal in the documentary, speaking specifically there, in the fact that I was asked to come in and view the material in these ossuaries, and only 2 of the many ossuaries that we see sitting here really had material that was recoverable. There was material in the so-called Jesus ossuary, There was material in this so-called Mary Amne ossuary, and I did recover it, and I preserved it for future testing. But I did not send it to the DNA lab in Canada.
0: The Mary Amne ossuary becomes even more controversial as we look at the inscription.

0: on Newsmax TV.
1: The film The Lost Tomb of Jesus gained public attention with its suggestion that a tomb near Jerusalem may have belonged to Jesus of Nazareth and his family. Yet some of the most controversial material in this film had to do with an ossuary that some believe belongs to the biblical character Mary Magdalene. Suggestions that Jesus and Mary Magdalene were married and had a son have outraged many Christians. DNA testing that attempted to prove this theory has drawn severe criticism from many in the scientific community. But what makes the filmmakers believe that this ossuary belonged to Mary Magdalene in the first place?
2: The name is very curious. Mariamne is used in some later 2nd, 3rd, 4th century texts for Mary Magdalene, as opposed to Maria, which is the other form.
1: Dr. Tabor believes the inscription reads, Mariamne Kai Mara, meaning Mary the Master or Lady. Could this be Mary Magdalene?
3: First of all, you have to accept that the Mariamne there is indeed Mary Magdalene. But first, you've got to sort of accept that this is Mariamne and not Mariam. There are alternative views as to the reading of that inscription.
1: Our curiosity takes us to a cold oblique to meet another experienced epigrapher. We asked Dr. Emil Puech to read the inscription on the ossuary, which some believe contained the bones of Mary Magdalene.
4: All set up over here?
5: Yeah.
4: As an epigrapher, what do you see? What do you think this is here?
6: What I see is an inscription in Greek, in cursive Greek, on a soft chalk, the stone. Not very well done, but normal in that period. You have two names. Mariamne Kai Mara.
4: How sure are you? Are you 10% sure that's two names?
6: 100% sure.
1: Dr. Puech is convinced that there are two names on this ossuary, Mariamne and Mara. Mariamne being a very common form of the name Mary.
6: And if Mariamne is surely feminine, if Mara is masculine, is wife and husband.
1: He also tells us that Mara could be either a man or a woman, meaning if this form of Mara is masculine, then this Mariamne is most likely buried with her husband. This reading of the inscription appears to leave little hope that this is the ossuary of the famed Mary Magdalene. The Lost Tomb of Jesus film also presents a conspiracy-type theory. Of the 10 ossuaries recorded during the tomb's excavation, only 9 have been located in the possession of the IAA. What happened to the 10th missing ossuary?
3: There are suggestions which have been made that the James ossuary might have come from this tomb. I doubt it.
1: The James ossuary is another mystery. This ossuary appeared on the archaeology scene a few years ago with the inscription, James, son of Joseph, brother of Jesus. Since its initial appearance, it has caused much speculation as to its own authenticity. Yet the Lost Tomb of Jesus film claims that this could be the missing ossuary from the Talpiot tomb. Adding this inscription to the others of the Talpiot tomb appears to increase the odds that this is the family tomb of Jesus.
7: The tool that was used here to try and bring the James ossuary into this cluster of ossuaries was the use of patina.
1: Stephen Cox explains that the way the patina was collected from the James ossuary could not have been helpful in this investigation.
7: They believed that if we could take patina from the James ossuary and match it to the patina from here, and it was a match, they came from the same tomb. Well, there's a lot of problems with that scientifically. One, a patina does not have that kind of fingerprint quality to give us unique comparisons to be able to say that it came from that environment to the exclusion of all other environments.
1: In addition to this, the missing ossuary was reported unimportant and uninscribed, according to those who were carefully documenting the Talpiot tomb excavations.
8: I believe that the James ossuary most certainly is not from the Talpiot tomb. Why? Because it was discovered and in circulation years before the Talpiot tomb was discovered in 1980. There is a photograph dated to 1976 of the James ossuary, which is confirmed by an FBI lab analysis, but also because further analysis of the James ossuary by geochemists indicate that the James ossuary actually had been in circulation, exposed to sunlight, outside of a cave environment

0: ancient writing for 40 years and is one of the world's leading experts in epigraphy.
1: Here is a very important inscription on an ossuary. From Dominus Flevit.
2: I know.
1: Okay, this has been translated by everybody as, in English, Simon Barjona.
2: What I can read here the best is Shimeon Bar Zila.
1: Zila.
2: Zila, or no, Zila or Zoila.
1: Yeah.
2: Because we know it's sein Yud, probably, because it's very short. This is Lamed, and this is an Aleph.
0: He tells us that this is not the ossuary of Simon Peter, but of someone named Simon Barzila, Simon, son of Zila. Although this is not the ossuary of Peter, it did come from the tomb at Dominus Flevit, where an ancient engraving appears on an ossuary that resembles the facade above the Talpiot tomb. Could this engraving be an early Christian symbol? And does this prove further that the Talpiot tomb is the tomb of Jesus? The Talpiot tomb was discovered in 1980. Shimon Gibson was a young archaeologist who was sent to help excavate and document this tomb when he noticed the strange symbols above the door.
3: When I first approached the tomb, I noticed these decorations above the entrance. Now, you've got to remember that I was a young student of archaeology at that time, just barely sort of out of my teens. And so it was all new and very interesting and very mysterious at the time.
0: The chevron and circle that adorn this fascinating tomb have recently been linked to an ossuary found in a tomb at Dominus Flevit. This ossuary has an engraving that appears to match the facade at the tomb in Talpiot and is thought by some to be an early Christian symbol. The film The Lost Tomb of Jesus first made this connection as they investigated the idea that the Talpiot tomb could be the tomb of Jesus and his family. Dr. Stephen Fawn brought us to the Dominus Flevit tomb to show us this very ossuary and explained something that he noticed from the Lost Tomb film.
4: After we saw the film, we came in and just said, you know, it's amazing that there's an actual chevron on the side of one of these ossuaries.
1: Mm-hmm.
4: And so when we came in, we looked for this ossuary without the lid on it and with the symbol on the side. And the producer, who was with us at the time, pointed out, well, there it is up there. And I looked up and said, but there's a lid on it. And, oh, it doesn't have this mark on the lid. Well, you know, I would hope that if this was a stonemason's mark, that maybe it would be on the lid as well.
1: Mm-hmm.
4: And I looked, and I said, well, look on the other side and see if there's a symbol like that. And he says, yeah, sure enough, there it is. And I said, well, why don't you pick it up and turn it around? So you take the thing and very carefully... Mm-hmm. Turn it around, like so. And voila, it's exactly the same as the one above.
1: Yeah.
4: So at that point, we realized that this went from being a very important religious symbol to being simply a stonemason's mark like all the others that we've seen here.
0: Mason marks were extremely common during the use of ossuaries. They simply demonstrate which way a lid is to be placed on the ossuary it has been made to fit. In fact, during our time at the IAA warehouse, we found many examples of Mason marks on ossuaries. It becomes clear to us that the Mason marks at Dominus Flevit are most likely not early Christian symbols at all. But what about the Talpiot tomb? Shimon Gibson explains that although he was mystified by the Talpiot tomb's facade when he first saw it in his youth, since then he has noticed many other tombs with a similar motif.
3: You have a kind of sort of repetition of certain motifs. One of them is the gable, so you have this kind of chevron. Sometimes they have, and if you look at the one from the Talpiot tomb, its upper part, it doesn't end in a point of the triangle, but actually curves around. And that is because it's supposed to represent, sometimes it's a burial urn or some kind of motif which is at the angles of the pediment or the

0: gable.
1: Taking a closer look at the original sketches of the Talpiot tomb, we discover that its facade is different from the mark that was found at Dominus Flevit. We also learn that this motif was a common artistic design in the first century. With very little evidence left supporting the lost tomb of Jesus theory, we come full circle and decide to take a closer look at the inscriptions that started it all. The inscription that has been the catalyst for convincing some that the Talpiot tomb is the family tomb of Jesus. The name which in this context seems to say that Jesus really did not rise from the dead. The name Yeshua bar Yosef.
0: It doesn't end in a point of the triangle, but actually curves around. And that is because it's supposed to represent, sometimes it's a burial urn or some kind of motif which is at the angles of the pediment or the gable.
1: Taking a closer look at the original sketches of the Talpiot tomb, we discover that its facade is different from the mark that was found at Dominus Flevit. We also learn that this motif was a common artistic design in the first century. With very little evidence left supporting the lost tomb of Jesus theory, we come full circle and decide to take a closer look at the inscriptions that started it all. The inscription that has been the catalyst for convincing some that the Talpiot tomb is the family tomb of Jesus. The name which in this context seems to say that Jesus really did not rise from the dead. The name Yeshua bar Yosef, Jesus, son of Joseph.
2: The most important ossuary in this collection of this Talpiot tomb was an ossuary that reads, at least on the surface, Yeshua bar Yosef, Jesus, son of Joseph. However, this one is not so straightforward.
1: The original report records the name Yeshua, followed by a question mark. It is far from certain that the ossuary says Yeshua or Jesus at all.
3: Many people are reading this as Yeshua bar or ben Yosef, Jesus, son of Joseph. Again, as an epigrapher, is that really clear to you?
4: Bar Yosef is clear. Maybe Yeshua. Maybe Yeshua, but no more than that.
5: Whether it matters to me personally if this tomb is or is not the tomb of Jesus, I think I would say yes and no. I want the truth, so if it isn't the tomb of Jesus, I want to know it. And certainly would never want to argue something that has been disproven.
6: Based on everything we know, based on good scholarship, proper archaeology, study of the inscriptions, study of Jewish burial traditions, based on everything that credible, trained, recognized scholars know, I believe that the Talpiot tomb is not the tomb of Jesus and his family. It is highly improbable that it was the tomb of Jesus and his family.
2: There's a story to tell there. We can't, from this though, tell the story of Jesus of Nazareth and his family.
1: With 2,000 years between us and the family who owned the tomb of Talpiot, little can be known for certain about them. If they were not the Holy Family, did they know Jesus of Nazareth? Did they brush shoulders with him at Jewish festivals? Or listen to any of his inspiring teachings? The true story about the family of Talpiot remains a mystery. The Talpiot tomb is at the very least one more fascinating remnant of Jewish history, which continues to be unearthed in Israel's ancient soil.

Coming up in today's show, we investigate the acts of vandalism in Medjugorje. We discover the story of the new martyrs of Albania. We look at the international context of the church. All this and much more here on Rome Reports.

0: Pope Leo XIV finished his summer vacation on Monday, July 27th. He returned to Castel Gandolfo 2 days later for a concert in the gardens. He was welcomed by Cardinal Fabio Baggio.
1: È con profonda gioia e gratitudine che vi accolgo al Borgo Laudato Si, nei giardini pontifici di Castel Gandolfo, per questo momento di preghiera, fraternità e musica.
0: Andrea Bocelli sang, accompanied by a choir of about 200 children from across the world, including Italy, Uganda, and the Holy Land. The Pope even thanked them for participating in the event.
2: We have just listened to your beautiful singing. Music has the remarkable ability to bring different voices together in unison, where each one contributes something unique to the whole. In this sense, the choir becomes an ideal symbol of harmony and cooperation.
0: The concert's purpose mirrors the Pope's appeal to pray for peace.
3: During the first Angelus prayer following the vacation, the Pope expressed his concern about the situation in Ceuta, Spain. In recent days, one of the largest migration crises has unfolded. Thousands of people have crossed the border from Morocco, overwhelming the city's capacity to accommodate them. More than 60,000 people have crossed the border illegally, and dozens have lost their lives, reigniting the debate over how the European Union manages its borders.
4: Sigo con preocupación la alarmante situación en Ceuta, pidiendo a Dios, por medio de la intercesión de nuestro Señor de África, que se puedan encontrar soluciones de paz, de estabilidad y de justicia.
3: The invocation of Our Lady of Africa is no coincidence either. She has been the patroness of Ceuta for centuries, and devotion to her is deeply rooted. The Pope wished to place the history of a city marked by its status as a border town under her protection. Before greeting the faithful, Pope Leo XIV also recalled the pardon of Assisi, one of the Church's oldest Franciscan traditions.
4: In questi giorni ricorre il perdono di Assisi. 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
3: Once again, Pope Leo XIV used his Sunday address to appeal for peace. He urged dialogue over armed conflict, remembered the victims of war, and thanked those providing humanitarian aid to people in need. This is Medjugorje, one of the world's most important Catholic pilgrimage destinations, where vandals damaged two of its most important sites this morning. The statue of the Virgin Mary, located on Apparition Hill, where six young people reported seeing the Virgin in 1981, was covered with black paint and defaced, with the words, "Devil in a skirt." The attack has deeply shook pilgrims and the Franciscan community that cares for the shrine, who issued the following statement. The shrine remains open to all pilgrims. Prayer services are continuing as scheduled and all areas are being cleaned and restored so they may once again serve as places of prayer and encounter with the Lord through the intercession of the Queen of Peace. The attacks also targeted statues of the Virgin Mary at the Blue Cross prayer site, while a fire was deliberately set that damaged the outdoor altar of the St. James Parish there.
0: We believe the devil is very much present, working in many different ways. He is physically present because there are extraordinary cases, as you already know, but he is also present through many people who cannot bear all that God and the Virgin Mary are giving to humanity today in Medjugorje. This is an example of that deep hatred and the worry that the events in Medjugorje caused the devil and his followers.
3: The attacks occurred a few days before the annual Summer Mladi Fest, the international youth festival that brings together pilgrims from over 80 countries. Just over 1 month ago, the 45th anniversary of the first apparitions was celebrated.
5: ahora mismo es cuando más...
0: Medjugorje is at its busiest right now. More people are there now than at any other time of the year. It's summer, late July, and also early August, when the festival takes place. It's all the publicity, so to speak, and the buzz and attention surrounding this attack are much greater.
3: Since the first Marian apparitions, it is calculated that over 40 million pilgrims have flocked to Medjugorje. Medjugorje is a small town in Bosnia and Herzegovina that gained worldwide attention in 1981 when six local teenagers reported apparitions of the Virgin Mary. Today, it welcomes millions of pilgrims each year, making it one of the world's most visited Catholic pilgrimage sites. You are watching Rome Reports. Coming up after the break, we speak with the theologian of the papal household about the church in Poland. You're watching Rome Reports.

0: When people hear the word martyr, they usually think of ancient Rome. But what if I told you that the martyrs inside this church were killed not centuries ago, but in some of the darkest moments of our recent history? That's why today we're back at the Basilica of St. Bartholomew for a special episode of Relic Hunter dedicated to the new martyrs that were persecuted under communism and Nazism.
1: Is it possible for a government to outlaw God? One country tried, they failed. This simple cross had to be hidden. In 1967, Albania declared itself the world's first officially atheist state. Overnight, churches and monasteries were closed, religious worship was banned, and even owning a cross like this could put your freedom at risk. For over 20 years, faith was absent from public life. A whole generation grew up with no exposure to it. But not everyone accepted this so easily. Some fought back against one of the most rigidly controlled, isolated and repressive, communist regimes of the 20th century. And of course, longtime dictator Enver Hoxha. Archbishop Vincenç Prinoje was one of them. The prelate refused to abandon the church, so he was imprisoned, tortured, and died in custody in 1949. Maria Tucci met a similar fate. She taught at an elementary school run by religious sisters, and was also preparing to join their convent. Instead, she was arrested, brutally tortured, and died because she refused to give up her faith. She was only 22. Their stories are different, but their witness is the same. The regime thought that by closing churches and hiding crosses like this one, it could erase religion from Albania. Except belief survived. Because you can try to erase God, but you can't erase faith.
0: So, most churches in Rome preserve the memories of saints from the ancient past. But this one remembers the people who died close enough for photographs to still exist.
2: Now, in Poland, there is a deep rift, and I think in many other countries, of the post-Tridentine Catholic tradition. There is in society a deep rift between two tribes. We could say, on the one hand, there is those who are following the traditional Catholic devotions, who are tied to the shrines, who identify themselves as Catholic and express this in some way in their religious life. And there are others who, like in Poland, everybody is of a Catholic background, so certain Catholic traditions everybody knows, but there are people who want to be baptized and want to be buried in a Catholic cemetery. But in between the two, they don't have a great need for the church, and they are distant from the church. Now, the great, the powerful personality of John Paul II, he managed to reunite the two tribes together in one social unit. But that is over. John Paul II is in heaven. And again, we have this rift. We speak about the Polish Catholic nation and an almost identification of Polish nationality with Catholicism and Catholicism with being Polish, which is a reduction of both one and the other, a confusion of the church with this socio-political reality that is the Polish nation, which has this history, conflict, situation, geopolitical situation, struggles and so on. And the church is often confused with this. And so some people are angry that there's now this rift in society, and they would like, you know, to break back in obedience to the one body. Whereas the church is something deeper and something much more. For a long time, I've seen, certainly through the prism of Poland, the crisis coming. And I've traveled a lot around the world. I was a member of the general government of the Dominican Order. And through visiting Dominicans, I had an occasion to see the local church, sometimes meeting bishops and sometimes seeing. And so I am aware, you know, that the crisis has come in many places, and we Dominicans are present in we have 40 entities, provinces and vice provinces, smaller entities throughout the world. And often in many countries, we Dominicans are the first to fall into a crisis and the first to come out of it. So we have provinces where the Dominicans have been in a crisis, and now they've come out and they're flourishing, as in the United States. And there are countries where the entire church seems to be in crisis, but the Dominicans, in comparison, are doing quite well, as in Ireland. And so I think a crisis is a normal part of the life of the church.
1: Who united Catholics in Poland? Pope Benedict XVI? Pope John Paul II? Or Cardinal Rilko? You are watching Rome Reports.

0: Schmidt, weeknights.
1: Who united Catholics in Poland? Pope Benedict XVI, Pope John Paul II, or Cardinal Rilko? The correct answer is B. Pope John Paul II's strong leadership helped bridge the divide between Poland's most traditional Catholics and those who had grown distance from the practice of their faith. You are watching Rome Reports.

0: 1 month after the devastating earthquakes that struck Venezuela, particularly the coast of La Guaira, the humanitarian emergency is more urgent than ever. There are still hundreds, even thousands of people missing under the rubble. Hundreds of families have lost their homes. In the face of this disaster, the church continues to provide both material and spiritual aid. We know that food and sustenance are important, and many organizations, including Caritas, are providing them. It's also important to... These encounters are very difficult. The stories are very hard to hear, but they are also moments when people are grateful for the presence of a priest, a nun, or a deacon who brings God's presence and helps them pray. During a meeting with the executive director of Aid to the Church in Need, the archbishop outlined the next steps to be taken in the hardest hit areas. The priority is reconstructing lives and recovering. The time will come to rebuild schools, hospitals, churches, and other buildings, but that's the next phase. For now, our mission is to support, comfort, and help people put their lives back together. Later, we'll focus on repairing schools and hospitals because life goes on. Children need to go back to school, and the sick still need care. According to official government figures, 5,000 people have died and nearly 17,000 have been injured. There are currently 107 temporary shelters operating in different areas, serving about 21,000 people each day.
1: La gente se resiste.
0: People don't want to leave. In some cases, we know it's impossible to recover their loved ones because they're buried beneath 14 or 15 floors of concrete, but people keep searching. They do it because they want to give their loved one a proper burial in a cemetery or columbarium and have a place to pray and grieve. Archbishop Bjord says more than 35 churches suffer damage in the earthquakes. Aid to the Church in Need has already allocated $113,000 to provide immediate assistance to survivors. Caritas Venezuela has received 14,700 tons of relief supplies, with more than 8,000 of those already delivered to those in need. The numbers are staggering, but behind every statistic is a Venezuelan family whose life has been forever changed by this tragedy. They need more than help to survive. They need a reason to hope.
2: By voting in favor of assisted dying, lawmakers in France usher in one of the country's most controversial bioethical changes in its recent history. Under the law, assisted suicide is permitted. If a patient is unable to take the lethal substance themselves, a physician or nurse is authorized to administer it. The procedure can only move forward after a review by a medical panel and confirmation that all legal requirements have been met.
3: Ser mayor de edad.
0: The law applies to adult French citizens or permanent residents of France who have a serious, incurable disease that is life-threatening and in an advanced or terminal stage. They must also be enduring suffering that cannot be eased by treatment or is still unbearable after ending treatment.
2: The Catholic Church has now responded. In a statement, the French Bishops' Conference expressed concern about the law and its potential social consequences.
3: Tras la promulgación de la ley.
0: Now that the law has been enacted, and since the law's enactment, there's sadness and concern, but also gratitude toward the many people who fought for vulnerable life. Every life deserves respect and care. There is sadness because this law deeply undermines the foundation of France's social covenant and vision of fraternity, fraternité, embodied in the national motto.
2: Bishops argue that the law fundamentally changes the mission of medicine, which they say is to relieve suffering and accompany patients to the natural end of life.
0: What our society needs is not help to die, but help to live, says the Archbishop of Paris. If there is still one freedom left to be won, it's the freedom not to be pushed towards death, but to receive every possible form of care without resorting to therapeutic obstinacy. If there is still one right left to recognize, it's the right to be treated as a living person with a unique story and an inalienable dignity until life's natural end.
2: One of the most important arguments and central themes of the bishop's statement is that France still has significant shortcomings in palliative care, adding that before legalizing euthanasia, access to care should be guaranteed. The passing of this law occurs just 2 months before Pope Leo XIV tripped to France in September. The visit's official theme is that the world may have life.
3: Podemos decir que este lema.
0: You could say that this motto, chosen by Pope Leo XIV for his trip, is an eloquent response to what has just happened in France, an inhumane act that has shocked many people. In particular, it has left nurses, doctors, and pharmacists in a state of shock and sadness. Pharmacists specifically have grouped together and spoken out.
2: The Pope's trip comes at a particularly meaningful time, allowing the Church to once again demonstrate how we can meet suffering with care and dignity. After days of intense firefighting that forced hundreds of thousands to evacuate, left towns deserted, and prompted dramatic rescues as firefighting planes flew overhead, Spain is now turning to reconstruction. Even so, several wildfire hotspots remain out of control, including the fire in Val de Ueso. During these difficult days, many evacuees waited in community centres, unsure whether they would be able to return home. The Catholic Church stepped in to support those affected. From the very start, local priests did everything they could to help those affected. Father Eliart carried the Blessed Sacrament from the seminary in Rosas del Puerto Real, while Father Juan Pablo Flores rang the church bells in Sensi Cientos to warn residents to evacuate.
4: Yo sinceramente creo que ha sido de las.
5: I honestly believe this has been one of the hardest things I've had to go through in my ministry, seeing the fear in the faces of the people around us, seeing their despair, watching the elderly being helped into cars.
2: Once the evacuations were complete, priests and laypeople went to the sports centres to listen to and support the people there.
4: No simplemente, ¿no? Desde.
5: Not just through prayer, which is already a lot, but by listening, and even beyond that, by creating youth groups to take children to the sports center so they could participate in activities helping the elderly and buying medicine. The church has many faces. It's not just the priests.
6: Porque todos los sacerdotes estábamos.
5: Because all of us priests were with the people. We were in touch with them. Where are you? Well, I'm at the sports field helping to prepare the meal. And where are you? We've started preparing it. I'm at such and such a place, we're with a woman looking for her. That's what the priests were like.
2: With tens and thousands of hectares burned, this has become the largest wildfire ever recorded in Spain. And as communities begin to rebuild, the church will continue offering its support.
5: The church will always be there, right? Working hand in hand with city councils, with families, and with the seminary. We've also reached a wonderful agreement between the Diocese of Avila and the Diocese of Getafe, right? To provide continuous and unified care for the entire Tietar Valley. People kind of grew closer. They got to know each other better. There was a greater sense of unity and concern for people they didn't know.
2: Now, most residents are returning home. Many have lost their farmland, their livestock, their livelihoods, or even a loved one. But despite the pain and uncertainty that remain, the compassion shown by nursing home staff, civil protection workers, Caritas, volunteers, and priests has united communities even more as people begin to rebuild their lives. In our next programme, we will turn our focus to France, the destination of Pope Leo XIV's upcoming trip. This and much more here on Rome Reports.

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0: Welcome to Israel.
2: In this video, we're going to hike from Jericho to Jerusalem. That's 50 kilometers or 30 miles of ancient road. That's the path of the Good Samaritan. That's what Jesus spoke about in the parable, the man walking from Jerusalem to Jericho. This is the path that Jesus would have taken himself throughout his ministry. It is so exciting. We've been waiting to do this for a long time. And when we told this to Charlie, the pastor of the Superior Word Church in Sarasota, Florida, he said,
3: "Do you mind if I come along too?"
2: We thought it was a joke, but here he is. It's unbelievable because Charlie doesn't like to travel. And for him to come here just for 2 days to do the hike and then fly immediately back out means he's not going to get sleep for 4 days. This is more than exciting for us because Charlie is also more than just a friend to us. He's family.
4: Hey, Charlie, what's up?

0: for real people.
1: Okay, I'll see you later.
2: It goes in here.
1: And you said that you have room for something?
3: Well, the first thing that happened is we got in the car. We met up with Rhoda's parents and Joy, who's with them. And Suhail says, you've got a flat tire in the back.
4: Oh, my goodness.
2: We're going to fill up some air in the gas station and then go with it like this. Charlie said it should be fine as long as it's in the back wheel.
5: This is my fifth flat tire in 2 years.
1: Front wheel, you lose control and you do end overs and bad crash, bad stuff.
4: It's on you, Charlie.
1: Oh, yeah, it'd be on me.
2: We're getting close to our starting point of the hike, which is right at the gates of Jericho. Let's pull over here and unpack. Yeah, this is it.
6: Soju gets out and says, well, look at this. This is a great place to go down. There are steps. Looks like it's going to be so easy. And I looked down and I thought, how is this going to be easy? It looks like there's a drop. So maybe take a second thought about this.
5: When I planned this hike a few days ago, I initially wanted us to stop right here, climb down this mountain, cross the river, climb up on the other side, and start the hike.
3: I have a little bit of problem with heights, and I'm absolutely freaked out. Suhail's standing there with his toes hanging over the edge. Sergio's next to him, maybe 6 inches further back, and I'm clinging to the car. I don't want to go over that edge.
5: And so I suggested to the guys, let's do this. And they're saying, well, we're not sure about this. I said, okay, you know, it's an open country, let's vote. So we voted, I was outvoted.
7: Mom, please be careful, okay? You better be careful.
8: Just a little embarrassing.
7: What?
8: No, it's like we reveal our private, it's like our private life. Where are you going?
9: Take care.
10: All right, take care, everybody. Thank you so much. We'll see you soon.
11: We had to cross over to the other side of the canyon. And since my plan to climb down was downvoted, we decided to walk to the gates of Jericho, where the cliffs are low, walk down to the river, and hike back up to the other side where the ancient Jericho path is.
10: Hey, we're on the Jericho Trail.
2: Thousands of years old trail path laid out by donkeys, people. Jesus spoke about this path. Let's get going.
10: Can you imagine all of the work that went into making these walls up here? I mean, you got to figure, this is in the heat, in the barren desert, and they built all of that. That is incredible.
5: The beginning of that hike, that section, it is so beautiful. You're just walking on this edge. Gorgeous views of Jericho behind you, the cliffs ahead of you. Wow, Jesus walked this.
2: Those goats?
10: Those are goats over there. You got about 100 of them on the side of the...
3: There were goats everywhere. You're out in the middle of absolutely nowhere. There's almost nothing to eat except thorn bushes, and literally, that's about it. And yet, there are goats everywhere. And you wonder, where do they get their food from?
4: Oh, goats. Are you going to pet them?

So we are the St. George Monastery. It was built in the 4th, 5th century by monks that came into Wadi Kelt, this area, this region, to live the monastic life.

0: And when the Muslims came in the 6th, 7th century, they attacked this area. This place was ransacked. 40 monks were murdered, but George survived. He was imprisoned, but he survived. Unfortunately, we can't go in because there's no filming allowed inside, at least according to this sign.
1: No cameras, no dogs.
0: So we're going to send Yossi in to look in and describe us what he sees.
2: I just climbed to the base level. I said, okay, looks cool. But then I started going up and higher and higher. And you can actually see all this view from the mountaintops. It gets 180 degrees. It's so cool. It's an amazing, amazing view. And I actually have a really nice life. I saw 3 apartments with electricity and plumbing. And I thought, you're not allowed to film there. But then I saw all the Russian pilgrims filming and taking pictures. So I took advantage and I took pictures and videos. So I got some good ones.
3: At this point, we thought we had made a huge progress by getting here. But little did we know, this was only the beginning. From St. George Monastery, we continued the little ancient path that climbs all the way up to the top of the cliff.
4: Yossi was in a rescue unit in the military. He still goes every year for training in the reserves. He does hiking all the time. I call him a professional hiker. If it's tough on Yossi, I don't recommend taking this path.
5: Yo, that's how it gets the speed. Where is it coming from? Wow, that's the spot.
4: We have been walking for so long, and to find water in the middle of a desert is...
5: That's a water slide, an ancient water slide.
4: All I want to do is just jump right in.
5: Woo! Oh, it's gold!
6: We are at the ancient water slide in the middle of the Judean desert. This is marvelous.
1: Oh my goodness.
7: This is absolutely one of the best experiences of my life.
5: Oh. That's the life.
7: Look behind there. You've got a couple of trees around the oasis, and there's nothing in the distance. Everything is dead, and that's the way it would be without this aqueduct.
1: Incredible.
3: After getting refreshed in the water, we continued our journey to Jerusalem.

according to my plans, we were supposed to take a left turn and walk up the ancient Roman road that connects with the modern Highway 1 and leads to Jerusalem. This would have been a relatively easy and a fast route. But when we got to the turn, we figured Charlie didn't fly half across the world to take the easy route. So we decided to continue straight into the unknown.

0: there's just no end to how much we have to go in the water.
1: We're coming up here to this place that is so narrow that they've marked for people to go through that you can't get through if you have a bag on your back.
2: This is really cool. This is like a three-man operation, backpacks, jumping down the cliffs. This is kind of my kind of stuff. In a safe, very safe way. Charlie decided to take this hike barefoot.
1: First, I'm barefoot all of my life, even when I'm preaching. And secondly, think of the money that I save on shoes that you have to spend. Come on.
2: That is unbelievable. I'm all for it.
3: You can't even walk on the floor barefoot in the house.
2: It's a man thing.
4: We thank you for a wonderful, wonderful day behind us and just a real adventure we've had. We thank you for the safety you've given us. And Lord, we pray for a safe day ahead and the day that's coming tomorrow. And for right now, we ask that you bless this wonderful food that Yossi's made. And we thank you for it. We give you praise and glory because you're infinitely worthy of it. And we do so in Jesus' name. Amen.
5: Amen.
6: The eggs came out just right. The peppers burned a little bit. Tomatoes. Look what Charlie loves. Charlie, you love tomatoes, right?
7: They're my favorite. I eat tomatoes day and night.
1: I don't like tomatoes.
7: Yossi, I gotta tell you, this is the best shakshuka I've ever had in my life.
8: That's the only shakshuka he ever had in his life.
6: Guys, you gotta do some stretches.
1: Oh, you're kidding.
6: Yeah.
9: After a whole day walk, you have to stretch because your muscles are hurting, and if you don't do it, the next day you'll be so stiff you won't be able to walk.
6: So let's do some arm stretches.
7: Arm stretches. Okay.
8: Oh, but this is really stressing
7: this
8: my neck.
7: This is hurting me. Hurry
8: this
7: up.
8: This is hurting my neck.
7: Is that it?
9: Day two. Here we go.

0: We can't really see what's going on at the first hill. All we see is a hill, and then we see our destination. And so we walk, and we come to a place where the hill goes around, and we go around that. It's a long, difficult journey. And we look, and there's another hill. And it goes around, and it comes back, and it's a long journey. And then there's another one. And by the time you get done, you look back, and you see what you've gone through. It is really astonishing. But you can't see it at the beginning, and you think, oh, this is going to be easy. It's not.
1: Man, just hiking through here makes me think about David. He must have been so hungry and thirsty. I mean, this is just crazy.
0: Here we are on a little adventure with backpacks full of supplies. And those men went out there and they did what was absolutely astonishing. King David went on battles in these hills. He and his men mustered and marched all night through hills like this to engage battle the next day. And you think of what those men went through.
2: We took about 3 liters of water per person, but it turned out to be not enough for 2 days. And so we're running low on water. It's getting tough.
3: It is really astonishing when you're walking through the desert and then suddenly there's water.
4: Wash me in the water. Cleanse me in the mercy of your love.
3: We were so exhausted, faces down, just walking and walking.
4: It'll guide it for my soul.
2: I've never appreciated water as much as

0: is real news for real people.
1: I can't believe this is where Jeremiah the prophet was raised, where he lived in the Bible. It's called Anatote. And it's hard to imagine. You think what it must be like, trees and rivers and stuff. Instead, he's living out in the middle of this barren, barren wilderness. It's just hard to imagine until you actually see it.
2: Shirley, are you looking forward to climbing this road up?
1: Yes and no. No, because it's going to really, really stink. But yes, because we're going to be that much closer to where we're going.

0: climbing this hill just feels like we're so close. We just gotta keep on going. Keep on going. We're almost there.
1: On this last ascent, I think I'm going to pass out. It is so difficult. My heart is beating so fast.
2: Living for one step at a time.
3: We've just come from that hill all the way there, all the way down into the desert, all the way around that way.

0: it's Jerusalem.
1: Wow.
2: Unbelievable. David fought all around these hills.
0: Can you imagine? We drove by car to Jericho and then walked to Jerusalem, but Jesus walked from Nazareth to Jerusalem 3 times a year.
2: The Galilee, all the way down here. He walked to Jericho. He walked back. It's just unbelievable.
1: Unbelievable.
3: What I understood from this hike is that you need shadow and you need water. And I just can't help thinking this is what Christ is for us. He quenches our thirst and he's protecting us.
4: We're finally here.
5: You did it.
0: Let's finish what we started.
2: Let's do it.
0: Let's go.
6: Okay. For more content, check out our YouTube channel, Sergio and Rhoda in Israel, where you can find full episodes, behind the scenes, and live streams from the land of the Bible. 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
4: So, how's the experience, guys?
7: Be not afraid, be not discouraged. The title's pretty obvious, but it isn't just a book, it's a tool. In fact, we made it small enough, it'd go in your purse or your pocket, it's portable, it's easy to share with somebody else. It's a 30-day journey to a place of strength and confidence in a world that's unraveling. You know, I think of fear as a person without a body. I'm determined not to yield to fear in my life. Discouragement is far closer to us. It really fundamentally means to be without the courage we need to do what needs to be done. I don't intend to lead a cowardly life. With God's help, I'm going to respond with my days under the sun with strength and courage. And I believe you can do that too. That's what we created this little tool for you. Life's difficult. A lot of challenges come. But we don't have to live our days filled with anxiety and frustration and fear about what's next or who's going to do something. Almighty God is watching over us. The creator of heaven and earth. He's your ally. He's your rock. He's your strong tower. Get the book. It'll be a strength to you, to your friends, and to your family.
8: Back in the midst of COVID and all that trauma, when there was so much confusion, I invited you to join me in beginning to watch, listen, think, and act. And that little paradigm has stayed with me ever since. I hope you're still utilizing it. I was reading something this week. It was some article. I forget now where it was, but they said that the Theater of the Absurd had released a new piece. And I started shouting, they took my line, they took my line. If you've only got two ideas, you have to kind of protect them. But I think watching and listening and thinking and being prepared to act is a very important component in the world we're living in. There's a verse I would remind you of. It's not in your notes, so this doesn't count against my time. But it's Hebrews 12. We've read it before. The author of Hebrews is quoting the prophet Haggai, when he says that the voice of God shook the earth and he promised, once more, I will shake not only the earth, but also the heavens. And the words once more indicate the removing of what can be shaken, that is created things, so that what may not be shaken can remain. I believe truly God is shaking the earth. Amen. I don't think it's the devil or the demons or darkness or politicians or other religions. I believe God is bringing a shaking to the earth to reveal those things that cannot be shaken. And to make clear those things that can be. I don't know about you, but things that I thought were completely trustworthy in the last few years have been proven to be less so. Things that I thought would never happen, I've seen them become common. I mean, there's a realignment taking place. Does that feel like the world you're living in? And I think we continue. What I wasn't prepared for in COVID was that there would be a series of shakings. You know, I'm not clever enough or intuitive enough or a good enough listener to always know in advance. There are some things Jesus told us would happen, and I'm watching for them. You know, I know if you fly, if we fly to Israel and you've never been on a plane before, your ears will pop. And I know that's going to happen, but I can't tell you how many minutes into the flight that's going to happen. I'm not that clever. And some of you probably are clever enough to figure that out. God bless you, pointed heads. But I'm not. But what I imagine is it's like the tremors of before or after an earthquake. You know, there may be a most significant expression of that shifting of the tectonic plates, but typically there's a lot of other tremors before and after. The same is true with volcanoes. You know, those are all related to the surface of the earth and the shifting of the earth's surface and the energy that's released and the disruption to the stability of our lives. That's what earthquakes and volcanoes are. When the Bible tells us as we approach the end of the age, there'll be earthquakes. I think it's certainly the physical kind, but I think there's going to be other kinds. Do you know the majority of the volcanoes on the earth take place below the surface of the oceans? We're not even conscious that they're happening. It's a small percentage of the ones that are visible to us. We think they're only on the tall mountains with the craters that you can identify, but most of that takes place below the surface. And I think most of the earthquakes that take place spiritually are below the surface. There are spiritual forces shaping our world that aren't visible. I've said to you over and over and over again, the problems that we're facing are not primarily political, they're spiritual. That the great challenges we have are not because of the depravity of the wicked. It's not because evil has become more evil. It's because the faithful have become more indifferent. And we have withdrawn the restraining influence that we're intended to be. We see the consequences of that. We feel the aftershocks. And I believe greater spiritual awareness is going to be necessary. If COVID was the shaking, that's the one where I felt like I was awakened. It's like the curtains got pulled back and we began to look at things that honestly I really didn't want to look at. But we didn't stop with that. October the 7th, Hamas's attack on Israel was another episode in my mind of shaking. I think Charlie Kirk's murder was another shaking, far beyond Charlie. Well, I think there's been another episode, and in real time, I didn't understand it fully, but I think when Zohran Mamdani was elected to be the mayor of New York City, it's not about a person, but I think it was another episode, something happening that just seemed unthinkable. And what's been consistent through this run, in my imagination, is that it's what happens after those events that I wasn't prepared for. I could imagine a virus from China and a global pandemic. Those have been a part of human history. What I wasn't prepared for was all the responses and how it got politicized and how truth broke down and how they said church was non-essential and you couldn't go. I wasn't prepared for all that aftermath. On October the 7th, it was no surprise to me that Hamas hated the Jewish people. It's a part of their charter. They've been expressing that hatred for decades, fueled by Iranian money and encouragement. No surprise there. What I was completely unprepared for was the hatred of the Jewish people that boiled out of our elite colleges in America and begun to capture people even on the conservative side of the discussion spectrum. And it continues today. I didn't imagine that that was there. It was a revelation. It was something that was unearthed by the tremor. When Charlie was murdered, I wasn't surprised that people hated him. I wasn't prepared for the hatred directed at him and his family and his organization. I was a child when JFK was assassinated. I just remember that it interrupted cartoons. I didn't like it for his funeral. But I've done enough history work to know we didn't vilify his family. In fact, they received kind of a celebrated place. And it wasn't because his character was always so stellar. What happened after Charlie? I wasn't prepared for that. I didn't imagine that kind of hatred when a young man was life was taken from him for doing nothing more than being an advocate for a biblical worldview on a college campus and tolerating a conversation with different viewpoints. Well, I wasn't prepared for someone to be elected to our most powerful city, our largest city. The city, if you talk to somebody anywhere in the world that thinks about America, they start with New York City. Somebody new elected to that stands in opposition to our fundamental type of government. It's unimaginable to me. And my first reaction, it's just New York. And then I had to stop for a minute and think, no, that's not really true. Because in our last two presidential cycles, Bernie Sanders would have probably been the Democratic nominee had it not been for the political maneuverings that take place, you know, below the surface on that. I don't know, I'm not a politician, I can't say that for certain, but he certainly had a lot of momentum. But this week, the co-chair for the Democratic Socialist of America on C-SPAN read their policy platform, which is a reflection of what Mamdani and so many others that, and it was just almost beyond my imagination. Again, in real time, I don't typically recognize these things happening, that God is preparing his people, that it's unfolding events, and what's shrouded in darkness and deceit gets exposed to the light. That's what this shaking is about. And I believe something has been exposed to the light. Now, I'm going to read you part of the platform, but before I do, it's very, I've come to the conclusion, it's taken me a while. COVID's been a while now. And sometimes I'm a little slow. Pray for me. But it's more beneficial to me not to perceive of this as a spiritual attack or some dark demonic assault. I don't find that helpful. It puts you into a bunker mentality, and you lose your joy, and you lose your compassion for people, and you lose your motivation to be an advocate for Jesus because there's some kind of dark attack taking place. I believe it's a time of heightened spiritual activity. I believe God is moving in the most remarkable ways. And I believe there are responses from principalities and powers and spiritual forces of wickedness in the heavenly places. And we have to choose which one we're going to give ourselves to. Amen. That middle ground is evaporating. It's almost gone. Sitting on a fence doesn't seem like a good idea anymore. The Holy Spirit has electrified the fence. Amen. And people have had to choose. You've had to decide what you believe. And the reality is all these things are being expressed in the earth through people, and we're a bunch of cracked pots. So you can find things to disqualify almost any person you know. You have to look for the fruit. Are they honoring God? Are the principles of their lives and what they're standing for, are they biblical? But the DSA, the Democratic Socialist America, they announced in public this week, in national media platforms, what their intents are: to dismantle the U.S. Senate, to dismantle the executive branch, to dismantle the Supreme Court, to open our borders, to disband ICE, to disband the police, to empty our prisons, to grant amnesty to all immigrants, regardless of status. They want public ownership of our largest corporations. It's antithetical to the system of government we've had for 250 years. And the co-chair who made the presentation was very well educated, very articulate. When I listened to him, I thought, compared to him, I'm a hayseed. I'm proud of it. You know, it's easy to say, oh, it's just a friends group with no adherence. That's not accurate. The mayor of the largest city in America, the most revered city, the most celebrated city, we could argue the most powerful city in America, has a mayor that embraces those viewpoints. Senator Bernie Sanders, one of our sitting U.S. senators, a very powerful force in our nation. See, there's a pattern demonstrated in the history of socialism or communism and how they take over nations. The outcomes on this are clear. It's not difficult to imagine. It's predictable. If it continues to grow, the outcomes of this are very apparent. And unfortunately, it has great advocacy on many of our college campuses. But we will witness, if it's not checked, we will witness a significant diminishment in the private ownership of property. A open, without apology, oppression of Christianity. I was in the gym this week. I was trying to work out. I genuinely was trying to work out. Now, sometimes you go to the gym just to walk around. Splash a little water on your face. Feel better about yourself. But this, I was genuinely trying to. I was loading the bar with so much weight. Probably not. But a guy stopped me and he asked me about this set of things. And I said, well, I think if it goes unchecked, I said, I think it has significant consequences for Christians. History would tell us that. The church in China, the church in Soviet Russia, the church in Cuba, the church in Venezuela didn't do well, folks. It may have flourished under the pressure, but it flourished in prisons with their property confiscated. And the man said to me, well, you know, I don't feel any of that. And he'd interrupted my workout, so I kind of felt like he should, you know, he got what he got. And, well, I didn't have on my pastor hat. I had on my Sweaty Allen hat. So I said, well, how many places do you take Jesus? He looked at me. I said, how many places do you go? And say, you're an advocate for a biblical definition of marriage or a biblical definition of sexuality. Or how many places do you go and say you're pro-life? And his friend was down there and he's nodding his head. I said, try that for a week and come back and see me. Folks, we have to watch and listen and think and act. He said to me, what's the solution to all of this? And I said, oh, that's easy. We have to have more Jesus. Amen. It's not easy. It doesn't mean it's easy to implement, but it's not a complex idea. We have to have the courage. The solution is the advancement of the gospel, the transformation of the hearts of men and women. That's why I don't think it's helpful to imagine you're under some sort of a heavy demonic assault, because it causes you to withdraw. You get a bunker mentality. We need the opposite. We need to raise the banner of the gospel of Jesus Christ high and charge. We have good news. There is forgiveness. There is freedom. There is deliverance from oppression, from all sorts of addictive processes, whatever they may be. The blood of Jesus is sufficient. And if you'll accept some simple ideas, we've got to allow the Word of God to begin to renew our minds and stop tolerating in our own hearts the dismantling of the Word of God. This has grown so prevalent in the church that we sit in our churches and we say we're saved and we recite our credentials spiritually while we give our voices to the dismantling of the authority of Scripture. Mostly we're unaware. We've been coached to it by conventional wisdom or the prevalent voices of the day. Simple things like accept God's boundaries around morality and immorality. Those aren't governmental positions. Those are God's positions. We can pray that our government will conform to them. But those aren't political conversations. Those are biblical conversations. God has told us what morality and what is immoral and immoral. What's appropriate and inappropriate. It really isn't about my feelings.
7: Be not afraid, be not discouraged. It's a biblical phrase. You may be familiar with it. 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
8: Some of you know Dr. Neil Anderson. He wrote The Bondage Breaker. I read something he wrote recently. He said, if what we believe doesn't conform to the truth, then what we feel doesn't conform to reality. And we seem to have an epidemic of that. I'll give you another idea that's not politically correct. It's very popular to say that the patriarchs or the patriarchy are very negative, something to separate ourselves from, something to hate, to loathe, to diminish. Well, please allow me to remind you that the patriarchs were God's idea. I know you have to recalibrate for a minute, because there's a visceral response to that that many of us have been coached up on for a long time. But God introduces himself to us in the opening chapters of the Bible as the God of Abraham, Isaac, and Jacob, the patriarchs. So if you say you hate them, that you despise them, you reject them, you need to think about what that means. We're introduced to significant women in their lives. Remember them? Sarah, Rebecca, Rachel, their stories are in there too. And as much as we can say that Abraham, Isaac, and Jacob had some inconsistencies, we can say that Sarah and Rebecca and Rachel had some themselves. It's not that the individuals held up to us are perfect, but they're given to us as a narrative to help us understand the nature and character of God so that we can conform to him. I know it's not popular. It's against the culture. But our faith doesn't require a majority. It simply requires the involvement of God. But please don't ignore what's happening. Please don't imagine it won't touch you. There's about 100 candidates on the ballot this November that embrace those ideas I just shared with you. Some of them already seated in Congress. Some of them in powerful positions in this nation already. And the solution isn't anger or belligerence, certainly not violence. It's the submission of our lives to God. Amen. Serving him, allowing our hearts to be transformed. Amen. You see, if we will do that, God will move heaven and earth for his purposes. If we turn our backs on him and we reject him for our own comfort and convenience, and we parse the gospel and think that our eternity is secure so we don't really have to deal with the rest of it, we will forfeit our freedoms. Freedoms don't come from governments. They come from God. Amen. We've been working through it. I hope you have an outline. I'm going there now, I promise. Listen fast. We've been talking about dangerous faith. Not dangerous violent. Dangerous that threatens principalities and powers and spiritual forces of darkness. If the opposite of a dangerous faith is a non-threatening faith. If your faith is not threatening to darkness and evil, what do you have? We've been passive for too long. We want to be dangerous to those forces that oppose the purposes of God. Again, not in anger or belligerence, but with determination. I want to start in 1 Peter 2. It's a verse that was in one of our devotionals this week. And when I read it this week, it felt so powerful to me. It was as if I could, anyway, I felt closer to the suffering of Jesus that morning. If you don't get our daily devotional, you should. You go to the website, you can sign up for it. It's free. Monday through Friday, they'll drop it in your inbox about 5:30. No, I do not send it personally every morning at 5:30. Somebody stopped me the other day and said, why do we only get it 5 days a week? Why don't we get one on Saturday and Sunday? And I said, you do. It's called church. So, but this passage was in one of the devotionals this week. 1 Peter 2 says, how is it to your credit if you receive a beating for doing wrong and endure it? But if you suffer for doing good and you endure it, this is commendable before God. That's not a verse ever many of us memorize. To this you were called to suffering, because Christ suffered for you, leaving you an example that you should follow in his steps. He committed no sin and no deceit was found in his mouth. It's describing Jesus now. When they hurled their insults at him, he didn't retaliate. And when he suffered, he made no threats. Instead, he entrusted himself to him who judges justly. He himself bore our sins and his body on the tree so that we might die to sins and live for righteousness. By his wounds you've been healed. For you were like sheep going astray, but now you have returned to the shepherd and overseer of your souls. So often when we describe Jesus, I think we do it as if he had a passive faith. He didn't defend himself. He was like a sheep before his shearers. When he suffered, he made no threats. When the Roman soldiers blindfolded him and hit him over the head again and again and again, he didn't say anything. The man who spoke to the wind and the waves and they stilled. The man who spoke to people who'd been dead and buried for days and they came to life again. The man who commanded demons to move and they moved. He said nothing. It wasn't because he had nothing to say. It wasn't because he didn't have an option. He told this same Peter, in fact, I think Peter's the perfect one to deliver this message, because in Gethsemane, when they arrested Jesus, do you remember Peter draws his sword and he cuts off somebody's ear? I promise you, he wasn't trying for the ear. He was trying to rearrange the connection of his head and his neck. And Jesus said, Peter, put your sword away. If I wanted to, if I needed to, I could call legions of angels. We could have lots of help right now. But I need to do this. And Peter's reminding us that Jesus entrusted himself to him who judges justly. We've interpreted that, I think, inappropriately so often, and imagine that our faith should be passive. We go read the verse where Jesus talked about turning the other cheek, and we make that the only verse we know, and we institutionalize it, and we think, well, we're always passive. We never speak up. We never defend ourselves. Well, Jesus as the suffering servant is not the only portrayal of Jesus. It's not the full expression of his character. He's coming back to the earth as a conquering king. And every knee will bow and every tongue confess. He'll be the judge of all the earth, of the living and the dead, with an eternal destiny. When we think about Jesus' suffering, think about it in two ways. There are things Jesus suffered as our substitute, substitutionary suffering. He suffered some things so that we don't have to. Peter said that by his stripes we are healed, that he bore our sins in his body. He took the punishment for our ungodliness. That's why we call him Lord. We don't earn our way to that. You can't be good enough or kind enough or whatever enough. Jesus was our substitute. But there's another kind of suffering, exemplary suffering, where Jesus is our example. And Peter talked about that as well. It's in those verses before. He said, if you suffer for doing good and you endure it, it's commendable before God. You were called to this because Christ suffered for you, leaving you an example. So that our faith is intended to include, drum roll, suffering.
7: God is moving in the earth. I want to move with him. I'm asked frequently, what can we do? Well, I want to give you one way to respond to what God is doing. 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Will you pray with me? Father, you said when we lack wisdom, we could ask. I pray for every person listening. If this is the time and place for us to stand together, that you'll make that abundantly clear. I thank you for provision for your people in every season. In Jesus' name, amen. God bless you and thank you. I want to give you a personal invitation to join my podcast, Culture and Christianity.
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12: I just never understood the double standard, because they punished me while my peers were allowed to talk about how devastated they were that Roe versus Wade was overturned.
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13: They're never going to stop me, because the truth is the truth. I'd rather be on God's side than to be a coward.
7: You know, we've been living in a season of unprecedented deception, propaganda, manipulation.
14: Our best option was to run. We were timing ourselves. I was trying to think, how can I protect my kids?
7: Well, I want to be a part of seeing culture and Christianity intersect. I hope you'll join the podcast soon.

0: Some people are angry at God because they don't understand all the suffering in the world. Why do innocent children die? Why do all these innocent people die in war? Why doesn't God make it stop? If God is good, if God is love, if God is powerful, then why does he allow suffering? There is so much confusion on this, and once you understand this subject from the Bible perspective, it can change your whole worldview and make it easier for you to love God. Now, God could have destroyed the devil, or some of you are thinking, God could have made the devil, you know, when God makes his angels in that factory on the assembly line, couldn't he have just, you know, wired the transistors so Lucifer would never be selfish? And we say, yeah, God, couldn't he have done, did God know what was going to happen? Does God know all things? God is all-knowing. He knew what would happen. And yet he still made a creature that would rebel. Why? Because God wants us to love. It's the greatest experience. He wants our love. You cannot force love. Now, they got a new website I ran into. It's a website where you can, now with AI, you can actually have an AI boyfriend or girlfriend that will love you. And it will program you. And I checked this out, and it's real. I just this week, I downloaded, I know you're wondering what took me so long, I downloaded this thing called ChatGPT. No, I didn't download that. ChatGPT, and I asked it to write me a love letter. I say, please compose a love letter to Doug, telling Doug how wonderful, handsome, wise, beautiful, intelligent he is, and how much you love him. Okay, let me see here. This will solve a lot of problems.
1: My beloved Doug, from the first moment my eyes found you, something in my heart knew that you were different, set apart by a quiet strength that speaks without words. There's power in the way you move, confidence in the way you stand, and safety in the way your presence fills the room. Your strength isn't only in muscle or form, it's in your steadfast spirit, the kind of strength that holds, protects, and loves with unwavering devotion. Your beauty captivates me, Doug. It's not just the handsomeness the world sees, it's a glow that comes from within, the light of a pure heart and an honest soul. When you smile, the world softens. When you look at me, time itself seems to pause. You carry the kind of beauty that doesn't fade with years because it is born of truth, courage, and grace. But it is your integrity that makes me fall in love with you more deeply.
0: Okay, I can't take any more. Enough is enough. I'm starting to believe it. So, that was really written by AI. I gave it the prompt, and now I'm going to leave Karen and run off with my Samsung. Would I? But it loves me. I've never had anyone talk to me like that. Karen has never written me a letter like that. She'd be lying if she did. Why do I not feel loved by my phone? Because I made it say that. It is doing what I programmed it to do. God makes his intelligent creatures really, really free. The greatest proof of that freedom is that he would even make creatures that chose not to love him. He knew it was going to happen, but he did not make it happen. You and I have a choice. Some churches teach us that we don't have any choice. The Bible says, God said to Joshua, or Joshua said, choose you this day who you will serve. God so loved the world, he gave his only begotten son that whosoever believes, you can choose whosoever believes. God is not willing that any should perish. He's made us free to love him or to choose not to love him. And so Jesus came to show us what he's like. And if you know God, you'll love him. If you take time to know him, you'll love him. The devil was made free. He rebelled and he persuaded one-third of the angels to rebel with him. And that's why we have all the sin and suffering in our world. Because this terrible experiment with sin, with Satan's government, has to play out so it will never happen again. Number four, what powerful beings work under the devil's command? Answer? It says his tail, meaning the devil's tail, drew a third of the stars of heaven. Who are those stars? They're the angels. You can also read this in Revelation 1. A third of the stars of heaven and threw them to the earth. So where is he continuing his rebellion? He's restricted to our planet now. Jesus said, I saw Satan like lightning cast down from heaven. Satan, Revelation 12:9. He was cast to the earth and his angels were cast out with him. So when people are talking about, Jesus talked about evil spirits, these are fallen angels, same thing. When Jesus was preaching in a synagogue, this demon-possessed man said, Jesus, Son of God, we know who you are. They knew him before the incarnation. They knew him maybe for millions of years. He knows who these angels are by name. He has counted the stars and named all them. He knows the numbers of the hairs of our head, which is easier for some of us than others. But the idea being that God knew these angels. They're all individual creatures. They were created. They said, we know Jesus. We know who you are. Ghosts, goblins, evil spirits, demons. These are all fallen angels that are tempting and manipulating. And when people say, like Flip Wilson, the devil made me do it, it's usually not the devil himself. The devil is not all-knowing. He appoints fallen angels to tempt and manipulate people. All right, number five, what methods? Now we got to brace ourselves. How do we resist this evil power? I'll tell you, before I do this presentation, we do a lot of praying. Our team prays. I get off by myself. I pray. I prayed in my room because the devil does not want you to know this. We're exposing what he's up to and we're telling you from the Word of God how to overcome. Fortunately, one third of the angels fell, which means there are two thirds of good angels that protect us. Amen? God has guardian angels. He said, their angels do behold the face of my Father in heaven. There are good angels that are here. Praise God, watching out for us. What methods does Satan use? Well, we'll give you several quickly. It says he deceives the whole world. He tempts. He tempted Jesus in the wilderness, Mark 1:13. They are the spirits of devils performing signs. Can the devil do signs and wonders and miracles? Yeah. He is the accuser of the brethren. The devil will tell you to do something, then he will turn you in for doing it. He's the accuser of the brethren. Satan was a murderer. He inspired that first murder of Cain with Abel from the beginning. And he is a liar and the father of it. He lied to Adam and Eve and he's been lying ever since. That great dragon was cast out, the serpent of old called the devil who deceives the whole world. Jesus was there in the wilderness 40 days tempted by Satan. The devil did everything he could to overthrow the Son of God. If the devil could have tempted Jesus to sin, Jesus could not die for our sin. But because he lived a sinless life, the Bible says he did no sin. So he could be the substitute. And it's not just like one man dying for another. He is the creator of man. So his overcoming is adequate to cover the sin of the whole world. Because the creator died for the creation. You know, the Bible says all things that were made by him. You know that. That's Jesus. The devil can perform signs and wonders and miracles. Do not follow pastors and preachers just because they can do signs and wonders. The devil can do that. Moses threw down his rod, and the magicians of the Pharaoh, they threw down their rods, and they became serpents. The devil can sometimes imitate the power and the miracles of God. For they are the spirits of demons. This is Revelation 16. It's going to be more manifest in the last days, friends. They are the spirits of demons performing signs that go out to the kings of the earth and the whole world to gather them to the battle of the great day of God Almighty, better known as the Battle of Armageddon. So in the last days, Satan has come down with great wrath and he is going to do signs and wonders and impersonate Christ and deceive most of the world. And God doesn't want you to be deceived, and that's why you're here. That's why you're listening. He wants you to know. Friends, am I giving you scripture? This is Pastor Doug, not just, you know, going off on a tangent. I'm trying to give you a clear, reasonable Bible study on the enemy so you could know what he's up to and how to resist his power. Revelation 12:10, I heard a loud voice from heaven saying, now is salvation and strength and the kingdom of our God and the power of his Christ. He's come for the accuser of our brethren who accused them before our God day and night. He's accusing us constantly. Has been cast down. Jesus came to resurrect Moses, and the devil was there to resist him. And Michael said, "The Lord rebuke you." He is constantly trying to keep humans. God knows, the devil knows that God loves us. And the devil wants to hurt God by hurting us. And just think about that. What would hurt you more? If someone held you down and put bamboo shoots under your fingernails and tortured you, or if they tortured your child in front of you? The devil may not understand it, but remember, he goes back a long way with God. He knows God is love. He knows how much God loves us. He knows Jesus died to save us. God is desperate to save us. He wants to inflict as much suffering on God as he can, so he hurts us. And he doesn't want us to be saved. He's trying to take as many with him as he can. The devil knows he has a short time. The demon said to Jesus, "Have you come to torment us before the time?" The Bible says they are kept in everlasting chains of darkness. They're here in this world, going to and fro. They know their doom is sealed. He is a murderer from the beginning, nor does he stand in the truth, because there's no truth in him. When he speaks a lie, he speaks of his own resources, for he is a liar and the father of it. And what makes the devil's lies so dangerous is he combines 90% truth with 10% error, which still makes it poisonous. The devil knows how to even quote scripture and misquote scripture. Number 6, when is the devil the most dangerous? For Satan himself transforms himself into an angel of light. And again, Jesus said, Matthew 7:15, "Beware of false Christs and false prophets who come to you in sheep's clothing, but inwardly they are ravening wolves." Dresses up like a sheep, but Jesus said there are tares among the wheat, there are wolves among the sheep, there are false ministers among the true ministers. The devil gets his most work done by working from the inside out. Even the devil had a Judas among Jesus' apostles. He has not changed. So how do we know the truth? We've got to measure everything by the Word of God. Number 7, does Satan know the Bible? Better than anyone here. I think he's probably got a photographic memory. He had a magnificent mind, the greatest of the angels. He knows the scriptures. When he was tempting Jesus in the wilderness, the devil said to him, "If you are the Son of God, throw yourself down, for it is written," quoting from Psalm 91, "He will give his angels charge over you." But he didn't quote the rest of it, "to keep you in all of your ways, lest you dash your foot against the stone." So the devil will cherry pick scriptures to try to make it say what he wants it to say. That means you need to know what the Bible really says. And every time the devil tried to tempt Jesus, how did Jesus meet with every temptation? "It is written." We'll get to that in a minute. So the devil is an expert at quoting the Bible. There are a lot of Christians that think that there is some spiritual virtue in owning a Bible. And if one is not enough, some of us own many, and we never read them. We think that we get credit. And if we sleep with a Bible on our bedstand, somehow the devil's not going to tempt us, or put it under your pillow or in your top pocket. Get one of the little, you know, New Testaments, and it'll protect you. And that's not how it works. The Bible doesn't say, "Thy word I have hid on my library shelf that I might not sin against you." "Thy word I have hid in my heart." Jesus wants it in us. There is power in the Word of God. Jesus spoke, "Let there be," and things happen. And as we read the Word of God, it has a transforming power within us. So as we hide His Word in our heart, it keeps us from sin. Number 8, whom on earth does the devil especially hate? You read this in Revelation. This is a prophecy seminar. We're giving you a lot of revelation. The dragon, who's the dragon? The devil, Satan, we already read that, was enraged with the woman. Now, who is the woman? Correct. The Bible says, "Husbands, love your wives as Christ loves the church." The Bible compares Israel and the bride of Christ to the church, to a woman. And there's two women in Revelation. A good one, Revelation 12, clothed with light, and a bad one in Revelation 17 called a harlot. They're opposites. And the Bible says the dragon is angry with the woman in Revelation 12 who is clothed with God's light, and he goes to make war. This is the Battle of Armageddon. He goes to make war with the rest, the remnant of her offspring, her descendants, who keep the commandments of God and have the testimony of Jesus Christ. Now, another way you might say that, you read in Revelation 19, verse 10, it tells you that the testimony of Jesus Christ is the spirit of prophecy. We just read the commandments of God. Isaiah said, according to the law and the testimony, seal the law and the testimony among my disciples. Jesus, when he rose from the dead, he spoke to them from the law and the testimony. That is the word of God. These are the two witnesses, really, you find in Revelation. It's like Moses and Elijah. Moses the law, Elijah the prophet. The word of God. The devil hates those that have the word of God. And he makes war with those who have the truth of the word. And it says, they keep the commandments of God and have the testimony of Jesus Christ. Number 9. What two deadly animals does the Bible use to portray Satan? There's a few in the Bible. He's called a scorpion. But among the things, it says, be sober. Peter says, be vigilant. For your adversary, the devil, walks about like a roaring lion, seeking whom he might devour. You know, a lion uses surprise and deceit. And the male lion, he'll go around on the windward side of the animals where they sniff him. He'll let out a blood-curdling roar, and then all the creatures charge off into the mouths of the female lions hiding in the grass. So the devil, like the lion, is ferocious. He is pacing. He is restless. He's filled with fury and rage. Daniel was thrown in the lion's den, but God shut the lion's mouth. Amen? And the Lord can shut the lion's mouth and save you from the devil as well. But you got to be sober, Peter says. That's why the devil is trying to make this generation high and drunk, so they cannot resist the temptations, and they don't see what's coming. Be vigilant. That means be on your guard. Know what he's up to. He's an adversary. He's also compared to what? So that great dragon was cast out, the serpent. You know, in the garden, the devil spoke through a serpent. And the serpent back in the garden was not like serpents today. The Bible says after the devil used the serpent as a medium, that it was cursed to go upon its belly, meaning before that it did not. And some believe that it even had wings and it could fly. And it's interesting that we find fossils of winged reptiles around the world. And almost all ancient cultures have stories of flying serpents. And it even mentions fiery flying serpents in the book of Isaiah. So we believe the serpent was cursed, so it must go upon its belly. But because the devil first spoke through the serpent, it became a symbol for the devil. Even in the first prophecy, it said the seed of the woman would crush the serpent's head, but the serpent would bite or wound the heel. The work of Christ has been limping because it's been bit in the heel by the serpent. All along the way, the progress of the church has been limping along, but in the end it says that the serpent's head is crushed by Jesus. So snakes are cold-blooded animals. They'll sometimes devour one another. Number 10, what is the only way we can resist Satan? Now, if you don't have your lesson, take notes, because we need this. Therefore, James tells us, this is the brother, the half-brother of Jesus, gives us some good advice. Therefore, submit to God. You cannot resist the devil in your own strength. How did Jesus fight the assaults of the devil? Jesus said to him, away with you, Satan, for it, what? It is written. All three times Jesus was tempted, he said, it is written, it is written, it is written. Quoting from the book of Deuteronomy all three times, making me believe that Jesus had memorized the book of Deuteronomy. Bible says, take the helmet of salvation and the sword of the Spirit, which is the Word of God. I read my Bible every day so that I can have His Word. You know, we are guided by words. Words are very powerful. I'm hoping the words I'm sharing are changing you. Right now, if I should start to talk about cutting a lemon in half and then quartering that lemon, a fresh lemon, opening that lemon, put it in your mouth, biting down on the lemon, some of you, your mouths will water right now. There, you don't see a lemon, you can't smell a lemon, all you're hearing is words about a lemon, and it can change you physiologically. If I can do that talking about lemons, what can the Word of God do? Amen. Is that right? The Word of God, there's power in it. Read your Bibles, friends. You've heard it before, but it is true. The Word of God is living and powerful and sharper than any two-edged sword. It's our most important offensive weapon against the enemy. Your Word I have hidden in my heart that I might not sin against you. Store the Word. Put on the whole armor of God, Ephesians 6:11, that you might be able to stand against the wiles of the devil. And I wish I had time to just go through a sermon now on the armor of God. 1 John 4:4, you are little children of light, and you can overcome them because he who is in you, Christ, when you invite him in, is greater than he who is in the world, and he will empty heaven of every good angel to protect you rather than let you fall victim to the enemy if you're trusting in God. You have faith in God's power, he will save you. Number 12, what will be the final fate of Satan and his angels? Answer, you shall be brought down to Sheol, that means the grave, to the lowest depths of the pit. He who wanted to have the highest position is going to the lowest position. And Jesus, who humbled himself, is going to be highly exalted. Then he will say, Matthew 25:41, he'll say to those on the left hand, the wicked, depart from me, you cursed, into everlasting fire, prepared for the devil and his angels. Satan knows what's happening. This is a fire that will consume him forever. Sin will not rise up the second time. We will never be tempted again. Do Christians get tempted? Is it a sin to be tempted? Jesus was tempted. Well, you get tempted every day, many times a day. I get tempted every time I eat to eat too much. You know, something smoking, you can just quit. Eating is harder because you can't just quit. You got to control it every day. You know what I'm saying? So every day, God's giving us grace to use judgment, make good decisions, and choosing what to say, what not to say, to say encouraging things. Being led by the Spirit is a moment-by-moment experience, friends, and it's a great adventure. The devil who deceived them was cast into a lake of fire and brimstone. By the multitude of your iniquities, therefore, I'll bring forth a fire from the midst of you, and it will devour you, and I'll turn you to ashes upon the earth in the sight of all who see you. Satan is going to be cast.

0: Satan is going to meet his eternal destiny. He will suffer for the sins that he committed and every sin that he tempted everybody else to commit. He's responsible for that as well. The Bible describes his punishment as the second death. The devil and his angels, they know that they're facing their ultimate doom. Number 13, will Satan ever reappear to tempt God's people? This is good news. I brought forth a fire from you. It devoured you. It turned you to ashes on the earth in the sight of all who saw you. You have become a horror, Ezekiel 28:19, and you shall be no more forever. His doom is forever. Affliction, the book of Nahum, small book, chapter 1, verse 9. Affliction will not rise up the second time, friends. You're never going to have to worry about anyone ever saying, well, I wonder if I can use my free will the way the devil did and rebel against God. You know, the only thing in heaven that is going to be man-made in this world are the scars in Jesus' hands. And through eternity, when Christ rose, he still had the scars. Through eternity, we're going to see what that terrible experiment caused. Doubting God's love, doubting his word. No one is going to want to do that again. We will forever be sealed with that love of God. Do you long to experience the peace that can only come from our loving Heavenly Father? Do you desire your heart to be clean and at rest? Jesus stands before you right now with his arms open wide to receive you. Why not ask him into your life right now? Why not receive him now as your personal Savior? Take that first step and say, yes, Lord, I choose you. He's ready and waiting to receive you now.
1: My question is, so many people are misled or don't understand the difference between the rapture and the second coming. And a lot of people I speak to seem to think that it's the same event, and it is not. So how would I be able to explain to them about the two different events?
0: Well, one of the ways is we have literature that you can share. I've got a booklet that talks about the secret rapture and the second coming. It's called Anything But Secret. And it contrasts the two teachings. Unfortunately, so many preachers in Christian media have bought into what Pastor Ross just described, some of the futurist interpretation of prophecy that says there'll be a secret rapture and then a second coming 7 years after there's a tribulation. And they sort of have scrambled what I think are very clearly in the prophecies of Daniel, Revelation, and other books, that the next coming of Jesus is a literal second coming, and the world being destroyed by fire is what follows immediately after that. There's not 7 years of tribulation. Just so our friends have a verse, you have 2 Peter chapter 3, where it says, the day of the Lord will come as a thief in the night. Oh, my secret rapture friends say, see, there it is. He's coming as a thief. Everyone's going to disappear. Keep reading the verse. The day of the Lord will come as a thief in the night, in which the heavens will pass away with a great noise, and the elements will melt with fervent heat, and the earth and the works that are in it will be burned up. So when the Lord comes as a thief, life doesn't go on for seven more years. It says that the earth is burned up. We are caught up to meeting the Lord in the air, and the wicked are destroyed by the brightness of his coming. So those are all verses, and I recommend the book, Anything But Secret, and you can share that.
2: The number to call is 800-835-6747, and you can ask for the book. It's called Anything But Secret.
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0: Good morning and welcome to Wake Up America Weekend. I'm Kenzie Beach.
1: And I'm Kyle Lauter. Happy Sunday, everybody. It's August 9th, 7 a.m. on the dot here on the East Coast. And here are some of the stories that we're following for you today.
2: Thanksgiving is also a time that's incredibly painful for many people in our communities.
0: Radical candidates becoming the party norm for Democrats, how the far left is already plotting to take down the president after midterms.
1: Plus, reports in recent days suggesting a deal to reopen the Strait of Hormuz could be close. Now, Iran is giving the U.S. a list of demands why they might not have that leverage.
0: And a private company's rocket accidentally colliding with the moon, why a crater on the far side of the moon could have big implications.
1: So Abdul El-Sayed's primary victory in Michigan, raising questions about the future of the Democratic Party. And now the spotlight shifts to Wisconsin, where progressive Democrat and state representative Francesca Hong holds a significant lead over David Crowley in the Democratic primary for governor. Hong's campaign could offer another test of how far left Democrats can go and what that means for the party heading into the midterm. So for more, we're going to welcome in our guest this morning, former Donald Trump 2016 foreign policy advisor and Newsmax contributor George Papadopoulos, as well as PragerU personality Shabos Kestenbaum. We're also joined in studio by our special guest this morning, Democrat strategist and former South Carolina City Councilwoman Oddity Bustles, plus former New York Lieutenant Governor and Newsmax contributor Betsy McCoy. Good morning to you all. So Francesca Hong has faced scrutiny over the past, her past comments about Thanksgiving that have drawn attention as her profile has grown. And now the Democrat Socialist is embracing the holiday, offering a different picture.
3: My favorite holiday is Thanksgiving. Because I love
4: Thanksgiving.
3: Yep. I don't want to cancel it. I actually love it.
1: Okay, so George, what changed here? So she's embracing this holiday now. It's quite the reversal.
5: Well, it really is, but that doesn't stop the main point, which is that the mainstream Democrat Party is in serious trouble because a DSA wing is attempting a hostile takeover in order to really transform America's successful political and economic model into a failed socialist or communist system. And I think that the reason that they're gaining the type of traction that they are, like people like Hong and others, is because instead of the mainstream Democrat Party learning and adapting to their various mistakes from woke, DEI, and cancel culture, they basically doubled down on those policies and then continued on with these socialist and communist policies in tandem. So moving forward, it doesn't really matter if Hong says she loves Thanksgiving or she loves Christmas or Hanukkah. At the end of the day, the further left the Democrat Party goes, the more it will divide their own party and the further they will alienate important swing voters. And that will bode well for the Republicans in the midterms.
0: Shabos, Hong has a significant lead in the Democratic primary for the Wisconsin governor's race. What does this lead say about the direction of the Democratic Party in general? Has it gone that extreme overall?
6: You know, I'm sort of conflicted because on the one hand, as a conservative, I'm very happy about people like Francesca Hong and Abdul El-Sayed winning. Obviously, as an American, it deeply concerns me. But yeah, it would be unthinkable even 3 years ago to have a Democratic nominee whereby we have to have a stupid conversation as to whether we should cancel Christmas and Thanksgiving, whether proximity to whiteness gives you anxiety, and whether we should abolish borders and ICE. But again, I think on the one hand, we can also say that as conservatives, it's kind of refreshing because we can say that increasingly the Democratic Party is comprised of, you know, Islamic men who believe America deserved 9/11. They weep over the death of the Ayatollah. They rationalize terrorist attacks on a Michigan synagogue filled with Jewish children. And yeah, they want to cancel Thanksgiving. So we can stop pretending that there are two mainstream political parties who have disagreements over like tariffs and immigration. No, there are two political parties. One is interested in policy and the other is interested in just absolute insanity.
1: So, Oddity, we just saw her significant lead right there. Very popular within, you know, the party. But could her positions be a liability in a general election?
0: Well, first of all, to be clear, Wisconsin is not South Carolina and it's not New York. What is happening in some of these states cannot be replicated across the country. And that's the truth. You know, someone who was elected overwhelmingly with both conservative and liberal support when I was elected in South Carolina, I can tell you that these one-offs certainly show a shift in that people want fighters. They want people to believe in something. We've been criticizing the Democratic Party for so long, saying you release statements, you do these aspirational tweets, but what are you doing to fight for us? And I think what's happening is you're seeing DSA actually having the guts to do that. Now, whether or not we agree with that, that's a whole other conversation. I certainly don't agree with a lot of the policy stances, but I can respect that they are actually fighting for causes they believe in, and that's what we're going to see, I think, really be the winning ticket for Democrats.
4: Right. What do you think that means for moderates come November?
0: Well, I think that moderates are doing well. We're just not hearing about them in the news. I think that moderates have typically been synonymized with the establishment, but young people like myself, I consider myself a moderate, and I communicate, I use social media, I talk about things in a very different way. I don't use consultant jargon that makes it hard for people to understand what I'm going to do to make their community better. And we need to be able to elevate people like that a little bit more. I think that for states like New York or Wisconsin, you're going to see people that are very far left do very well. But in states like the South, you will see people that are bold but are moderates do even better.
4: Yeah, Betsy, this is a massive lead when we talk about Hong in Wisconsin. But what does this mean for this new era of the Democratic Party? It's not your Democratic Party that we saw 10 and 20 years ago.
7: But there's a lesson to be taken from this, and Aditi made a very important point, which is that populism sells. It's particularly in Wisconsin, which has a long history of it. Populism made Scott Walker a huge Republican hero, right, many years ago. And now it's happening on the left. Hong's ideas are deplorable. They're dangerous. They're abhorrent. But she is a populist, and the only way to defeat a populist is with populism. So Republicans need to unleash that. Don't tightly control the party and keep incumbents always in. The Republicans need to unleash America's love of country and provide populism on the right, a new Tea Party era, to beat those populists on the left with true American ideas.
1: Oh, so hypothetically, speaking here, so if Democrats do win control of the House in November, they're preparing to launch an aggressive oversight campaign targeting President Trump, his administration, and his business dealings. So, George, back to you. Is this oversight or political payback, in your opinion?
5: I think the American people see right through these type of shenanigans, as they did through the various former weaponization efforts against the MAGA movement and President Trump, because the Democrat Party and this new wing of it have absolutely no real policies to address the various woes that are affecting people's livelihoods, the security, and the economy. So they're, of course, going to double down once again on attempting to weaponize Congress, weaponizing the DOJ should they ever get back into power, because they have nothing else to stand for. And at the end of the day, the economy is more vibrant, the border is more secure, and the government is more efficient under the Trump administration. And that's really what the American people care about right now.
7: But yes, they're going to impeach him if they get into power. Let's call it what it is.
4: Yeah, that's It'll what I was going to say.
7: I mean, years of impeachment.
4: How do Republicans prepare for, if there were to be a Democratic House that has subpoena power, Betsy?
7: As I said, they're going to impeach the president, so we have to win in November. Republicans have to win in November.
1: Shabas, yeah. Final thoughts to you.
6: I mean, I think George said it pretty well. If you care about issues like tariffs, if you care about issues like immigration, if you care about issues like affordability, literally none of those things, forget about, will not be passed, will never be discussed, because the entire guiding philosophy of the Democratic Party today, from Wisconsin to Michigan all the way to New York and L.A., is that orange man bad. And whether it's his business deals, whether it's his previous statements, all they are going to focus on are the impeachments, or all they are going to focus on is the weaponization of the Department of Justice. And I think that is the campaign strategy of the Republican Party and conservatism, broadly speaking, that if you want to see policies being passed, if you want to see your checkbook being helped, then yes, you need to be voting for Republicans up and down the ballot. You need to stop giving individuals power whose guiding philosophy is, as I said, orange man bad, cancel Thanksgiving, and abolish borders. It is a gift that Republicans have that Democrats insist on nominating people who are so indigestible to the American electorate. Use that to your advantage. We have no reason to be losing the midterms this November.
0: George, Shabbos, thank you both for joining us this morning. And Oddity and Betsy, we'll see you back here shortly.
5: Thank you.
6: Thank you.
1: All right. Plenty more to come this morning on Wake Up America Weekend. A new list of demands to reopen the Strait of Hormuz. Why Iran might be overplaying their hand.
0: And as we head to the break, you're taking a live look at Cleveland, Ohio this morning. I love this shot.
1: I love this shot, too.
0: The sunrise just reflecting on the water there. Beautiful skyline behind it. About 40 miles away from Geneva, Ohio. That's the site of the Patriot Games today, an athletic competition among America's top youth. All a part of continuing the America 250 celebration. We're going to hear from one of those contestants on today's show. And stick around because we're also testing Kyle's physical fitness.
1: Oh, yeah.
0: Right here in studio. And I've got a whistle.

0: audition, but lost to Walter Mondale.
1: Welcome back. The Iranian regime is issuing new demands to reopen the Strait of Hormuz. After all, the UAE says one of its ships was being targeted by an Iranian missile. We've got Newsmax Middle East correspondent Jody Cohen live from Tel Aviv, Israel this morning with the latest details for us. Good morning, Jody.
2: Good morning. So Iran's Supreme National Security Council has delivered a blunt warning that the Strait of Hormuz will not reopen until they say the United States corrects its behavior. Iran's state broadcaster has released the council's official list of demands. And these include, number one, that the U.S. must never threaten Iran again. Two, must permanently end the war with Iran and its regional proxies. Three, the U.S. must lift the naval blockade and withdraw its military from the area. Four, the U.S. must pay full compensation to Iran for all damage. Five, must lift sanctions. And six, release all frozen Iranian assets. Now, Iran's Revolutionary Guards say a deal with Oman to control the Strait of Hormuz is close, but the waterway will only reopen if the U.S. accepts Tehran's conditions. Take a listen.
3: Look, the reopening of the Strait of Hormuz has its own specific mechanism and has no connection whatsoever to the negotiations between Iran and Oman. The reopening of the Strait of Hormuz is, in fact, subject to conditions set by the Islamic Republic of Iran, and the Strait will be reopened on the basis of those conditions. That depends on the extent to which the United States accepts the conditions determined by the Islamic Republic of Iran.
2: Meanwhile, attacks by Iran and its proxies continue. This morning, the Houthis claimed responsibility for a strike on a Saudi oil refinery. Yesterday, a vessel was hit off the coast of Oman, and the UAE reported that Iran attacked a tanker transiting the Strait of Hormuz. Now, commentators suggest that Iran's new demands are not going to be acceptable to the United States, which could mean a return to strikes. And according to reports, the Pentagon has asked American defense companies to boost arms production. And yesterday, we're hearing that CENTCOM Chief Admiral Brad Cooper met with Israel Defense Forces Chief Eyal Zamir. Back to you.
1: Now, Jody, we're also hearing that a temporary deal between Iran and Oman is close, but that won't be enough to open the Strait of Hormuz. Now you have Iran with these very specific demands of the U.S. I mean, are they even in a position to make these types of demands?
2: So we're hearing that Iran and Oman are close to a temporary deal, and it's really regarding control of the Strait of Hormuz and navigation. And remember, these are international waters that are not supposed to be controlled by anyone. We heard from a U.S. official over the weekend who told reporters that once the deal has been agreed with Iran, that America would lift its blockade of Iran's ports. But Iran is now saying that for the Strait of Hormuz to open, they're insisting that America accepts all of their demands. And commentators are suggesting that that's just unlikely to happen.
1: All right. Well, we'll keep our eye on these developments this morning. Jody Cohen reporting live from Tel Aviv, Israel.
4: So for more, we're going to welcome in former senior director for the National Security Council and retired brigadier general for the U.S. Air Force, Robert Spalding. Also with us is the national security advisor for the 2020 Trump campaign and retired lieutenant colonel for the U.S. Army, Tony Schaefer. Good morning, gentlemen. Thank you both for being here. So, General, I'm going to start with you here. Iran says the strait will not open until the U.S. corrects its behavior. I mean, is the regime in a spot to issue demands like this?
5: It's actually quite humorous. No, they're not in the spot at all. And I think the president is doing the right thing in terms of not only protecting shipping going through the strait, blocking anything going to Iran, but also moving for pipelines to be built that bypass the strait altogether, meaning that the relevance of the strait becomes less and less over time.
1: Colonel, is the White House being boxed out here? I mean, these are very specific demands from Iran. And not only does it sound like the Trump administration isn't really having a say, but there's some reports that China is getting around the blockade in the strait. I mean, is this benefiting China?
6: China is not benefiting from this. I think they want people to believe that by the fact that they want to be seen as a very strong figure within the context of the current conflict. They want to be seen as one of the winners. They're the ones who have been double dealing behind the scenes, both with Russia on Ukraine issues, as well as helping the Iranians. So I think at this point, it's apparent to me from what I've seen and the folks I've talked to at the Pentagon, we're doing everything we can to effectively strangle the Iranian economy. What that strangulation includes is stopping the oil that they either had in transit or had planned to send out to one of their main partners, such as China. China has a big reserve of oil, but it's not indefinite that they can continue to use that. So I think it's all bluster from China at this point.
4: So, General, I want to pivot here. President Trump also has Vladimir Putin to worry about. I mean, according to the Wall Street Journal, Russia may attack NATO allies as early as this fall. U.S. intelligence believes that he's going to do this to test NATO's alliance with America as inventory of weapons slowly shrinks. So how should the U.S. respond to a situation like this?
5: Well, I think they're responding in just the right way, which means that they are they just passed a law, for example, to charge up to 100% tariffs for anybody trading with Russian oil. That's India, that's China. And of course, they get a lot of weapons from, meaning the Russians from, they were getting a lot of weapons from Iran, and that has been cut off through the bombings that we have conducted in the country. So I think the Russians are increasingly marginalized in terms of their ability to conduct offensive operations in Ukraine. And so, you know, considering that they would do something in Europe, you know, minus, you know, the use of nuclear weapons, I think is absolutely insane. And I think the use of nuclear weapons would just solidify their overall destruction if they were to do that. So I think, no, they don't really have an option, I think, in Europe. And I think that the administration is further restricting those options when it comes to their, you know, what they're doing with regard to Iran, and then certainly with regard to what we're doing with China.
1: Colonel, you mentioned that China wants to look like they're benefiting from this, but Beijing gets roughly 35% of its oil imports
6: exactly
1: through the Strait of Hormuz. I mean, are you worried about what this looks like after the conflict?
6: So much of what's going on is a reshaping of global markets. President Trump is not only trying to defeat Iran, which essentially has been a thorn in our side and, frankly, our Arab allies for 47 years. This is about how the movement of energy, of oil, is conducted globally. In the end, President Trump's objective is to control, influence, or otherwise direct 80% of global energy. We're about halfway there right now. So China is going to have to recognize that they're going to have to deal with our terms globally. So look past Iran. Look at some of the other things that President Trump's trying to accomplish. So China is as much a part of this equation as any other nation that we have to face as a challenger going into, you know, further into the century.
4: Brigadier General Robert Spalding and Lieutenant Colonel Tony Schaefer, thanks once again for your time, gentlemen.
5: Thank you.
6: Thank you.
1: Well, more to come right here on Wake Up America Weekend, robot nannies. Why some women are hoping the rise of AI can help take off some of that parenting load.
4: Plus, you've heard of a crying baby on a plane, and we all have. Well, one toddler taking it to a whole new level, a traveling parent's nightmare. Stay with us. We'll be right back.

0: for a strong America.
1: Welcome back. Let's take a look at some of this weekend's top headlines. So the Pentagon has revoked access from former Air Force Secretary Frank Kendall, accusing him of leaking sensitive information related to Air Force One to reporters. Kendall served as the Secretary of Air Force under Joe Biden from 2021 to 2025. He has yet to comment on the situation.
2: Bet you've never seen this before. 600 adorable flamingo chicks being fitted to identity rings after guided by hundreds of volunteers at a natural lagoon reserve in southern Spain. It's one of Europe's greatest flamingo colonies.
1: They're not born pink. I guess you learn something new every day. All right, plans for passengers from British Columbia to Toronto were abruptly canceled after a toddler on board refused to buckle their seatbelt. Kenzie, take notes. Neither the parent nor the porter airline staff could get the child to sit down.
2: What are you going to do?
1: This mega meltdown forced the crew to return the plane to the terminal.
2: I'll give the kid this. Adults do that all the time. So it's a one-off that you hear a kid do it.
1: Oh, man, that would drive me nuts.
2: In other news, a recent article released by Marianne Cooper at Time Magazine sheds light on the overlooked, unpaid labor women must manage at home. The main question begs whether the advancement of artificial intelligence should be used to alleviate stress from mothers and women in family life, and how much access really you should be giving these so-called robots to your children.
1: So let's welcome in award-winning author and workplace performative expert Crystal Bauer and chairman of the Delphi Group and futurist Tom Kaloupalos. You know, we're also joined by our special guest once again by Oddity Bustles and Betsy McCoy. Good morning to you all. So, Tom, I would love to start with you here. A lot of women carry the burden of managing the household and anticipating needs, family logistics. So why should they embrace and ultimately utilize AI tools for tasks such as organizing calendars, writing emails, generating grocery lists, et cetera?
3: Yeah, I mean, 61% of caregivers, home caregivers, are women today. So the numbers speak for themselves. To answer your question, I don't think we have much of a choice here. AI is becoming pervasive in so many aspects of our lives. The burden on these women and on caregivers in general is extraordinary. And this is happening at a time when they're trying to build careers, when they have aging parents. So it's caregiving not just for children, but also for the other side of the equation, for their parents as well. And without AI, that burden is enormous. In the U.S. and in America, we have a $1 trillion shadow healthcare industry, basically, that is represented by these caregivers. I mean, that's an enormous economic burden that we're carrying. So it's the mental burden, the cognitive burden, and the economic burden that needs to be alleviated. And AI can be a wonderful collaborator in helping us to navigate both caring for our children, also caring for our aging parents. These are something that we have to, as a society, I think, address, and we haven't addressed it. And it's an enormous burden on us.
2: Yeah, Crystal, to Tom's point, there's been this big shift. You have a lot of women that have full-time careers, but they still want to be the wife at home, the mom at home. So how can AI really take that mental load off of women as well? You know, you try and keep the list in your head and you write it down sometimes, too. It can help, but there's also got to be a balance there for tech.
4: 100%. So the big thing with AI, we can delegate the task, but that's not the same thing as delegating the responsibility, right? So you're still going to then be in charge of managing it, of implementing some of these things. So I think we have to be really mindful and intentional with how we're using this. The time that we're saving, let's invest it in things that are actually going to support our well-being, that are going to fuel fulfillment, not just lead to more burnout and more things on the to-do list. So I do see this being beneficial for delegating some of the lower stakes tasks. You know, you have those long emails that you need to sort through. You need help with the grocery list, things like that. But another thing I want to be really careful about is not outsourcing connection, because connection and all of those things, that really fuels well-being, happiness, and that's really critical for parenting.
2: Oddity, Betsy, you're both moms here. I'm a mom-to-be. You're both nodding along. How do we make both work, take the burden off, but to Crystal's point, also keep that human connection?
5: Well, as someone who has a three-year-old who's in the teenager phase, I can tell you that first and foremost, nothing replaces a village. So, and that village may not be your family. It may be your church, your friends, people around you that can help fill in gaps. We were never meant to do this alone. But that being said, you and I both want to be working moms and have, you know, successful careers. And I do think we take on a mental load that's often behind a phone. And I think that's where AI can be used for good, to help us in organizing those appointments and all the things that need to be done. But that being said, I also don't think we should be afraid to ask for help. I think that women take on so much in terms of caregiving, not only for their children, but for their parents, for other family members, for their husband. And it is a lot. And it's often invisible because we do it with a smile, right? Yeah. And so using AI for good, I think this is a great example of helping us organize and make our tasks a little bit easier, but also recognizing when, okay, this is too much. I'm at capacity. I need to ask for help.
6: Yeah, Betsy, your thoughts?
7: I like to see AI used to handle the vacuuming, cleaning, cleaning the bathroom.
6: The toilet, the
7: right?
6: stuff you don't
7: want
6: to do.
7: That's what I want, cleaning out the refrigerator. I think putting AI to work on those manual tasks so that we as moms and grandmas, I have six grandchildren, and they're also running around in the morning trying to get ready for school. I want to make sure that I'm there for the caring, emotional parts of being a parent or a grandparent, but I'm sure not interested in scrubbing the kitchen
1: floor. Well, you don't have to. Check that out, Betsy, right? So you got a robot cleaning right. the house.
6: They yeah. have like those circular right. vacuum robots
7: oh, yeah.
6: that
7: Roomba.
6: You can just click on, yes. too. Yep. Those are a good investment.
1: So Crystal, at what point does outsourcing family tasks to AI start to erode the human connection of caregiving that many mothers take pride in doing? I mean, should women be giving motherly responsibilities over to robots, or is this something? What are your thoughts on that?
4: Again, I think that delegating the low stakes things is where it should start, right? Again, you're looking through the emails, you're looking for help with the grocery list. I love the idea of having AI help with cleaning. I'm all for that. I think that's fantastic. But I am not all about at all delegating the connection and the time you're spending with your children. I think that's what you want to free up time for, right? So if you're feeling overwhelmed with sorting through all those emails, keeping up with it, which I have definitely been there, using AI more as an administrative assistant, I think that could be really beneficial.
6: I like that. The assistant that we all need, AI, Crystal yeah. Bauer, Tom Kalopoulos. Thank you both so much for joining us this morning.
4: Thank you so much.
1: All right, plenty more to come this morning on Wake Up America Weekend. Sophie Cunningham, the WNBA player standing up for women, fouled really hard last night. Why the player who got ejected is saying, quote, white privilege. We're going to cover this story when we come back.
6: And as we head to the break, you're taking a live look this morning at our beautiful nation's capital. A birthright battle brewing after an executive order from President Trump. A beautiful morning there in Washington, D.C. Very green and very clear blue skies. We'll be right back after the break.

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1: Welcome back. A moment during a WNBA game looked more like a move from the WWE.
2: All right, so check this out right there. When Sophie Cunningham of the Indiana Fever moved in to score a basket, a layup, Dejanay Carrington of the Chicago Sky came in, bang, right there with a flagrant foul. Carrington was ejected after what looked like brutal clothesline. The two had to be separated, as you can see right there. Before Carrington, again, she was ejected from the game. Sophie Cunningham was not, but that's where the story really takes off. So while in the locker room, Dejanay went on Threads and posted this, just simply white privilege with @IndianaFever. And this post did stay up overnight, despite people arguing with her. So for more, we're going to welcome back in our special guests here, Oddity Bustles and Betsy McCoy. Betsy, start with you. Your thoughts on this?
3: It is a shame that she did that, posted that very racist comment, because it clearly was a foul. And in fact, later in the game, the victim of this foul commented that at one time she committed a foul like that and was ejected from the game. So it seemed like being ejected from the game was the right thing to do. It was a flagrant foul, and this comment was really out of place.
1: Yeah, I mean, she not only it comes right across her face, but across her neck. That's one thing. And of course, Sophie upset, pushes her back a little. Yeah. That's the name of the game. It gets physical. But I think it's so much more than this. You have so much attention on the Indiana Fever right now. Recently, Sophie Cunningham speaking out, saying that men don't belong in women's sports. I have to think that maybe that's a part of this, her going after her. But to make a post like that so aggressive, your thoughts?
4: Yeah, I think in general, the WNBA has an opportunity to shed light on issues, but I don't want it to be to the point that it takes away from the love of the game.
2: Yes.
4: This is the first time in the history that we have so much attention on the WNBA, and women are amazing. They can do incredible things. And I think that we need to recognize that sometimes things are just a good call of the game. And that doesn't mean that you shouldn't use your platform for good to talk about issues that are affecting women. But to kind of turn it this way, it just continues to put this sour taste, and it makes this more about the drama and not about the game.
2: Right.
4: And we are incredible athletes, and women should be celebrated for that.
2: Agreed.
3: And there's one place where there isn't racism. It's in professional sports. It's so wonderful that for so many years, meritocracy has ruled.
1: Mm. Yeah. When does the WNBA, when are they supposed to step in and say enough is enough?
3: Right.
1: Because it's become so much drama and so politicized. And to Oddity's point, it should be an exciting time in the WNBA. You have players like Caitlin Clark that have just not brought more eyes, but also more money to the game. When should the WNBA step in and say enough?
3: I think this is the point. And throughout professional sports, you will see that African Americans and other minorities have excelled because of merit. They have not been denied the opportunity to be stars.
1: Yeah,
2: we had a Congressman Marlon Stutzman on the program yesterday, and we talked about the fact that Congress did send a letter to the league. Congress did, about the Caitlin Clark being fouled so often. So you do see the government getting involved. And this, whether or not that's a good thing or a bad thing, remains to be seen. But, Oddity, I love what you were saying before that, the WNBA, I love all the attention that's getting. The salaries for the players are going up because their revenue is going up. And I hate to see the controversy that's going on right now that is, I don't want to go as far as saying it's tainting the league, but it's not a great look when the popularity of the sport is rising.
4: Yeah, I agree. And I think two things can be true, right? We have the greats like Asia Wilson, who's been in the game longer than Caitlin Clark, but it was Caitlin Clark that shed light on some of these pay disparities. And I think that should be embraced because both of them are amazing. And I think that we should take advantage of when you have a new star player to help move the cause forward of more equity in women's sports.
2: Right.
3: And they're going to start losing viewers if this overwhelms
1: It's become too
3: the
1: much.
3: Talent.
1: Absolutely.
4: Yeah.
1: Right. It has become too much almost already, unfortunately.
3: Yeah.
1: Okay, so check this out. Former Miss North Carolina, Brittany Bolton House, she's speaking out because she was stripped of her crown, and this happened just weeks before the Miss USA pageant. To make matters worse, she believes it's because of her conservative Christian values.
2: So the chairman of the Miss USA organization, Tom Tom Brodeur isn't saying exactly what was behind the decision. He did release a statement, though, saying that the organization, quote, does not tolerate racism, homophobia, transphobia, nor language that strips any person of their dignity, unquote. He also claims the conduct happened over a long period of time. Here's what Boltinghouse is saying on the matter.
0: I believe and think I was stripped from my title because of my political stance and my belief system as a conservative Christian woman. I am proud of my faith. I'm proud of my standards. I'm a proud conservative woman, but a Christian woman. I'm a God-fearing woman. I believe that we, where is this a phrase, stand ye in holy places at all times and in all things in all places. And, you know, I will never let my guard down for my faith. And also, I love this country.
1: Now, she's also said that, you know, she's proud of, like she just did, proud of her faith, proud to be a Christian woman, and that outshines her crown being taken away from her, which I think is beautiful. She also has been very supportive of President Trump, so she's not sure if that's played into this decision. But either way, it's kind of odd that they're not saying why.
3: Yes, I'd like to know exactly what she said that they're objecting to, because if she expressed her Christian views about the limits of gender expression, for example, or what's appropriate, well, then that's her right.
2: Yeah, like, oddity, shouldn't receipts be displayed?
1: Well,
2: like, if
1: are.
2: You're going to remove... Okay, so please,
4: yeah,
2: speak
4: so
2: on this.
4: There, she had been using the N-word pretty regularly, you know, when talking and making comments. And had I been... If I was conservative, I would be offended that we're hiding behind that, because conservative people are not racist. They don't use things like that,
2: right?
4: And so I think that is probably contributing to that. So those tweets and those posts and some kind of mockery of, like, Hispanic Americans that she made in the past have surfaced. And when you are a public figure, there are consequences to your actions, whether or not you've grown. And I do think people can change and grow. But I would have liked to hear her say, you know, I was young, or, you know, I'm reflecting on my behavior. I'm sorry that it came out this way, but I want to be better because I'm a, you know, a Christian woman that, you know, believes in my faith. But that was not what I heard.
2: That's not
3: I don't think there's anything Christian about being a racist.
1: No. And
3: I was unaware of that.
1: Yeah. If things resurface from the past, then do you think that she's hiding almost behind this other narrative?
3: Yeah, I don't like saying I'm a Christian woman to hide behind these things that were said.
1: Allegations.
3: Right? Yeah. Because Christians are not racist.
2: It would also really help this if the director, Brodeur, that we were just saying, actually came out
1: and
2: was more direct about it, because it's leaving a lot of questions, you know, unanswered.
1: It's almost
2: here.
1: Like he wants to sit in a gray area and not really address it, but it's an opportunity.
2: He said
1: racism
2: has no place here, but he's also saying, he's not saying, in your past, you did this.
1: Yeah,
2: some clarification is necessary.
1: Well, more to come right here on Wake Up America Weekend. A private company's rocket crashing into the moon. Why it could actually be opening new doors for space research.
2: Plus, it's National Book Lovers Day, so we're going to put our knowledge of literature to the test. And if you want to sneak peek of today's trivia challenge, you're going to scan that QR code right there and go to our Instagram page, @KyleandKenzie. So stay with us. We'll be right back.

0: bin Laden was dead.
1: Welcome back. So early Wednesday, a 4-ton piece of a SpaceX rocket

0: bin Laden was dead.
1: Welcome back. So early Wednesday, a 4-ton piece of a SpaceX rocket, a chunk of space junk the size of a school bus, slammed into the far side of the moon at more than 5,000 miles per hour, punching a fresh crater into the lunar surface.
2: Yeah, it's a stark reminder that as humanity pushes deeper into space, the new frontier is getting a little crowded, leaving many wondering who is really in charge up there. So joining us now, the executive director for the Center of Air and Space Law, Michelle Hanlon, and as well as the former futurist in residence for Amazon, Jonathan Brill. Thank you both for joining us this morning. We're glad to have you here. So this was the abandoned second stage of the Falcon 9. It was left drifting in space since a 2025 launch, and it hit the moon unintentionally. So people were waiting for this to happen. Kind of exciting, kind of scary. Michelle, when a piece of American space debris crashes into the moon, I mean, who's responsible? Who's in charge?
3: So thanks for having me. Good morning, everyone. Who's in charge? Well, it is the United States. It's SpaceX. It's their rocket. The United States is the launching state, as we say in legal terms, very legal there. And so it is, if that rocket hit something, if it had damaged perhaps an operative site on the moon, then there would be liability. But, you know, the good news is we're just starting our exploration of the moon, and so we didn't hit anything. So this was actually more of an opportunity than a liability.
1: So, Jonathan, you think about the future for a living. This particular crash did no harm, but experts do point out that traffic in deep space is only increasing. So what does the moon and the space around it look like in 20 years if we don't get out ahead of this thing?
4: Yeah, we need to be thinking about how we're going to govern this. Right now we have laws literally from the 1960s, international agreements. And it's not clear that they're going to hold up at scale with U.S.-China competition. And so we need to think about, what does this mean to have a competition on the moon, to have growth on the moon, to have things changing at the rate that they are?
2: Yeah, Michelle, as more countries and private companies are racing to explore more of the moon, legally, who should be writing the rules here? I mean, you mentioned that if the United States had hit the moon, they'd be responsible. But we have a lot of different countries, a lot of different companies in play here. Who should be legally writing these rules?
3: That's such a great question. You know, we actually have a committee at the United Nations. It's a committee on the peaceful uses of outer space. And they, back in the 60s, came up with 4 treaties that are widely ratified that talk about things like, we're not going to put nuclear weapons in space, and we're not going to put weapons of mass destruction in space. But it doesn't talk about, you know, what's going to happen when we actually start using space resources. And so I call this Space Race 2.0. We're in a race because our only law right now is that you will have due regard for the interests of others' activities in space. And so what does that mean? Nobody knows. And so it's called a norm-making regime. Whoever gets there first is going to be able to start making those rules. So, for example, if China gets to the lunar South Pole where we think all the lunar ice is, they can say, hey, wow, you know, this is a really fragile area.

0: lith on the area where people are going to want to colonize. And so that issue that that Michelle is talking about how do we, who gets there first and so on and so forth. And hey, please stay away from my backyard. I think it's going to become a real challenge, especially if China gets there earlier than us. There's a large competition over the next decade for us to get there first, and it's not clear that will happen.
1: Yeah, Michelle, in this case, we were talking about an oopsie, but do you think that's kind of a warning of what could be to come if it was far worse?
2: So I will say this is the start of many things to come. And it's not just things landing on the moon. It's things on orbit landing back on Earth, things in orbit sort of staying there too long. Space is going to get really crowded. It's already crowded and congested. It's going to get far more crowded. And there are very specific places in space that we can reach right now. And the moon is one of them. And so we're going to see, I mean, we already see companies offering, you can spend $8,000 and send whatever you want to the moon. There are no rules about what goes there, except you can't put weapons of mass destruction or nuclear weapons there. So we're really looking at this opportunity to sort of be a little bit responsible in the way we explore, but we also have a lot of people taking advantage and saying, oh, wow, I can get to the moon. I'm just going to do it because I can. And I think that's what we want to start thinking about, being a little bit more purposeful and intentional about what we do on the moon and beyond.
3: Oh, that's a great, great discussion. Jonathan, Michelle, thank you so much for your time this morning. We appreciate it.
2: Thank you.
1: Well, more to come right here on Wake Up America Weekend, an executive order targeting birthright citizenship, how that could affect one key demographic heading into November.
3: And as we head to the break, we're going to take a live look at Cleveland, Ohio. Once again, different perspective here, about 40 miles away from Geneva, Ohio. That's the site of the Patriot Games. We're going to hear from one of those contestants on today's show a little bit later on. And we'll also test my physical fitness right here in the studio.
1: He says it with a big smile on his face.
3: Yeah.
1: You can't see it.
3: You're not going to want to miss that. Stay with us. We'll be right back.

0: Good morning and welcome to Wake Up America Weekend. I'm Kyle Lauder.
1: And I'm Kenzie Beach. Today, Sunday, August 9th. Thank you for starting your morning with us. Here are some of the big stories we're following for you today.
2: Wealthy people are building businesses around birthright citizenship. That's not the way it's supposed to work. It's a disgrace.
0: President Trump targeting birthright citizenship with an executive order after losing in the Supreme Court. Why that could be a risky move heading into midterms.
1: Plus, she raised tens of millions to elect Democrats, then walked off the convention floor, never looked back. A former Democrat operative joins the show to expose the machine she helped build.
0: And three decades of mystery, the Tupac murder trial begins this week, and what we learn could rewrite hip-hop history. But we start with this. The Wisconsin governor's primary is going to be yet another proxy battle within the Democratic Party between the establishment liberals and the far left progressives.
1: Yeah, if the DSA continues to garner more victories in battleground states, the question is, do Democrats have more soul searching to do? We've got Newsmax correspondent Andrew Kraft live for us this morning in Madison, Wisconsin from the campaign trail. Good morning, Andrew.
3: Kyle Kenzie, yeah, good morning to you. That's the big question going into Tuesday. Will this race be a carbon copy of what we saw in the Michigan Senate Democratic primary last Tuesday? Of course, Dr. Abdul El Sayed victorious in that race. So who do we got? These two candidates right now, Francesca Hong. She is a current state assembly member here in Madison. And also David Crowley. He's the current Milwaukee County executive. But take a look at some of the recent polling averages. Hong over Crowley right now, hovering around 20 points here, even after having to explain her more radical positions on things like defunding police, abolishing ICE, and that viral clip where she said she didn't really care much for the holiday of Thanksgiving. She campaigned recently with Ilhan Omar, the Minnesota Democratic Congresswoman here, and also the progressive podcaster Hassan Piker. Now, progressive godfather and kingmaker Senator Bernie Sanders says he does not think he'll endorse Hong in this race. Listen to what he said.
4: I noticed you haven't yet endorsed in the Wisconsin governor's race. What's your thinking there, and might you endorse? Or
5: I don't think so. I met Francesca a couple of years ago. I was in Wisconsin, and she seems very, very nice. But again, this is a race I just am not that familiar with. We have not gotten involved in many governor's races. I think we did one in Maine with Troy Jackson. You know, obviously, my major concern right now is seeing that we have a Senate and a House that is going to stand up to Trump. That's really where my focus is.
3: So also, David Crowley, he dropped out of this very race in early July, July 8th, after not really breaking through in any of the polling, but after another challenger withdrew in the race as well. That was Lieutenant Governor Sarah Rodriguez. After her campaign's fiscal improprieties surfaced, Crowley was coaxed back into the race by current Democratic Governor Tony Evers. He secured Evers' endorsement. Evers, though, he is confident Crowley will win. Listen.
6: Is all of this too little, too late ahead of Tuesday?
7: Oh, gosh, no. No. I heard it yesterday at the state fair by lots of people. Thank you so much for what you've done. Thank you so much for getting behind David Crowley.
6: If Francesca wins on Tuesday, will you support her and back her ahead of November?
7: If she's a Democrat, of course, will be helpful, but that's not going to happen. This guy's going to win.
3: Now, longtime Democratic strategist David Axelrod might be onto something that I've been hearing on the ground. He posted this on X a couple of days ago. He said, ask yourselves this question. Do you really think Republicans have poured $3 million into ads in Wisconsin denouncing Francesca Hong as too liberal to defeat her in a Democratic primary, he asks. He says they don't fear her as a candidate. They want her to win. Now, Kyle Kenzie, here in Wisconsin, this is an open primary system. So you get your ballot. It's one page. You either mark Republican or Democrat. You can't cross over in this primary. You can't pick and choose your candidate. So what I'm hearing on the ground right now is, will Republicans ultimately vote for Francesca Hong? I know that sounds crazy. In order to run up whoever the GOP nominee's numbers are in the general. Now, the front runner in that race is current Congressman Tom Tiffany. So it's just an interesting theory I'm hearing right now on the ground. Just got here yesterday, of course, but we're live in Madison, Wisconsin. Andrew Kraft, Newsmax.
8: Yeah, Andrew, it's interesting. Kind of what else have you been hearing about? You know, we had a massive polling situation. So Abdul El-Sayed, he was projected to win big in Michigan, and he barely eked out a win there. I think it was like 15,000 votes or something like that. Hong is up significantly in the polls right now. One example, do we expect maybe another big polling miss in Wisconsin like we saw in Michigan? What do you think?
3: Yeah, so I'm definitely hearing from people who are close with the Crowley campaign that they think there could be some type of polling miss, much like we saw in Michigan. Now, the concern is with these polls that we have been seeing, are they, you know, representative of a larger sample of Wisconsin primary voters, or are they, you know, focused on one specific subgroup, one specific constituency of voters here, especially in Milwaukee and Madison, that's white college-educated liberals. So we'll just have to wait and see once the results come through on Tuesday night. But some people are telling me they do expect it to not be as massive of a margin as we're seeing in the polls right now.
1: Andrew Kraft, live for us in Madison, Wisconsin, with all of our continuing election coverage. Thank you so much, Andrew.
8: So in our nation's capital, President Trump preparing for a long fight. He's ready to take his plan to build a White House ballroom all the way to the Supreme Court. The Court of Appeals for the D.C. Circuit upheld a lower court's ruling saying the project needs congressional approval. Some say the ballroom's size and aesthetic will overshadow the White House itself. But President Trump sees a longtime benefit in having it built.
9: A ballroom because for 150 years they wanted it. And then the generals came to see me and they said, sir, you're building something. This gives us an opportunity to do something that will be so unbelievable, never happen again. Because there's very little built under the White House, very hard to build under a very fragile building like that. It's very fragile. It's old and a little different construction standards, frankly. And this is an opportunity for us to build something very powerful.
8: So for more, we'll welcome in the editor-in-chief of the National Memo, Joe Connison, also former Reagan White House advisor Jeffrey Lord. We also have our special guests in studio this morning, Oddity Muscles and Betsy McCoy. Joe, I want to start with you here. Are people fighting this plan because they don't like Trump, or is there really a valid issue with this ballroom?
10: I think people were fighting this plan because they love the nation's heritage and they hated seeing Trump destroy it and tear it down without any consultation with Congress or anyone else. You know, when I was growing up, we learned in school about checks and balances. And we need checks and balances with Trump, who goes and does whatever he wants. His taste, by the way, is tacky and horrible, but that's my opinion. That's not the issue here. But in fact, he had no right to tear down half of the White House, nearly, and build this monstrosity with no consultation. He promised that taxpayers wouldn't pay for it. Now he wants the taxpayers to pay a huge sum of money for it. And it just goes to the fact that the president is preoccupied with his own prestige and his own, you know, ideas about how he wants to leave his legacy rather than real issues that people are facing in the country. It's altogether not great.
1: Well, for decades, presidents have made upgrades to the White House. Jeffrey, even if Trump stopped or was stopped now, there's already been the demolition, construction. Right now, there's a massive hole there. So wouldn't it be worse to leave the area as is?
11: Yeah, I think it's a problem. I think, the particular thing with Donald Trump is, of course, his personal background is that he is a builder. This is what he does. Trump Tower and all these other high rises and all that. This is what he does. So this is not something that I think he sees as unusual. And I have to say, as somebody who worked in the White House for President Reagan, and I've been back for various events with President Trump, they need the room. You get into these ballroom situations in the White House, and there's not enough room, and people are spilling out into the entranceway and the state dining room and all of that kind of thing. And, you know, this has been done before in the Truman administration, so goes the story. Daughter Margaret's piano leg went through the floor into the ceiling down below in the White House, and that was a signal to Harry Truman that they really needed to do some serious modernizing. And the photos from that day are startling. The entire inside of the White House was gutted, everything taken out, the floors, ceilings, everything. And then they, of course, it had been built in the 1800s, so the interior beams were all wood. And Harry Truman had them replaced with steel, modern U.S. steel, et cetera. And that's what you, and then they reassembled it like a jigsaw puzzle, as it were. So, yeah, I mean, this kind of thing has been done before. They don't have a lot of room there, whatever you might think. And clearly you've got a president who's willing to make the change.
8: Yeah, so, I mean, Betsy, again, when they have foreign dignitaries visit or whatnot, they set up a big tent or tents in the, on the White House lawn for things like that. I mean, they talk about security with the new ballroom. What are your thoughts?
12: The new ballroom was certainly needed. And I think that this lawsuit, now just come out of the appeals court, is a sign of the incredible pettiness to which Washington has sunk in its anti-Trump derangement syndrome. And the fact is, at the Supreme Court, this will be overturned. The dissenting judge in this three-judge appeals panel made it very clear that the National Trust for Historic Preservation, which is the plaintiff in this case, has no standing. The lead plaintiff said that she was suing because she was injured, because now when she walks past the White House in her customary walks, the view has changed. Sorry, that's not sufficient injury to take the president to court. And the most powerful man in the free world ought to be able to revise or reconstruct parts of his of the official residence when necessary for security as well as accommodating foreign visitors.
1: Yeah, Aditi, why wouldn't we want to see more security here? I mean, especially after we've seen multiple assassination attempts on the president's life. That has made the president want this even more.
13: Well, I think going back to Joe's point, this is not about the ballroom. It's about the process that he undertook. He did not consult with people that he should have. And I think some of it is his ego and some of it is him impatient and wanting to make this change quickly. Now that there may potentially be the need for taxpayer dollars, I think that it is fair to say you should have talked to Congress, you should who hold the power of the purse, to make sure that you have all your ducks in a row and ensure that, you know, you're doing things the right way. For me, the larger concern is the process. Not the ballroom itself. I recognize that there are security concerns. I recognize that there's a need to modernize. I've been to the White House, and it certainly is very small for some of the events that they are hosting. But follow and respect the three branches of government and make sure that you're getting your, you know, permission where you need it.
1: Joe Connison, Jeffrey Lord, Aditi Bustles, and Betsy McCoy, thank you all.
11: Thank you.
14: When I first got into politics, I thought that Democrats were the party of the people. And at the DNC this week, I felt like I was in a building with the most elite and out-of-touch people in the entire world.
1: Now, for years, Evan Barker was a rising star inside the Democratic Party, a top fundraiser, who says she raised tens of millions of dollars to get progressives elected. Then she walked out. In her new explosive new book, Nothing Left, Confessions of a Democratic Operative, she pulls back the curtain on a party she says has lost its soul. She joins us now live. Evan Barker, thank you so much for coming on our show this morning. Let's start with this. Your story goes back to August 2024. You walked off the floor of the Democratic National Convention. I mean, recorded a video denouncing your own party, posted this online. Take us to that exact moment. What was it for you, the straw that broke the camel's back?
14: Well, there was just so many things. It's hard to explain just one moment, but I think I realized at the DNC that they just weren't going to change and that they fundamentally disliked normal American people. That's really what it comes down to. I think the Democrats just kind of have a disdain for just regular values and regular beliefs. And, you know, I'm originally from the middle of the country, originally came from a Democratic Union family, and I kind of watched slowly over time as a lot of my relatives shifted away from the party and started voting for the GOP. It was hard for me to understand it for a long time, but after seeing everything up close and personal, I just realized that there were just so many issues that they had gone completely off the walls on, from immigration to identity politics to policing, and then the coronation of Kamala Harris. I just had enough, and I decided You know, I had to leave, and that was supposed to be my resignation letter. I didn't expect for it to get, you know, millions of views, but when I woke up the next day, that's what happened.
8: Wow. I mean, so your book is billed as an insider's look at the political money machine that you actually helped run. So yeah. What is the most eye-opening thing that you saw on the inside that ordinary Americans would have no idea that is going on?
14: Well, I think the biggest thing that my book exposes is that the far left wing of the party, you know, I used to work for a fundraising firm called Left Rising. We had a lot of clients. Some of them were like Ilhan Omar, Cori Bush, Jamal Bowman, you know, people like that. Abdul al-Sayed, I think what they don't realize is that the progressive left is actually not really a grassroots movement. Of course, there's grassroots donors, but it's actually highly funded by big money. There's a lot of billionaires that back these candidates. There's a lot of, you know, very, very affluent people. And I think they like to present themselves as, you know, just like this grassroots, organic, on the ground, you know, DSA sort of movement, and that's not really what it is. And so I think, you know, my book goes into a lot of details about donors and the kind of messaging that they push and what policies they push, and it will really explain to people the radical shift that the party has taken over the last couple of years. And it'll also explain to them why we are seeing such a fierce rise in the progressive movement right now. You know, the book goes into details about, you know, how we built this movement going back 10 years. And ultimately why that led me to walking away, because I thought it was something that it wasn't.
13: Yeah,
14: and I realized that.
13: This eye-opening moment for you was now 2 years ago. So now where you see where the Democratic Party stands in 2026, a party that used to be for the working class, you mentioned Democratic candidates like Abdul al-Sayed, Haley Stevens, just very drastic opinions of your what used to be a more moderate Democratic Party. What would you say to people today and how more drastic the shift has become of the Democratic Party?
14: I mean, it's not surprising to me that they've grown so much. You know, they used to be very disorganized and now they're very competent. And I think the Democratic base is really fed up. And that's why we're seeing this progressive rise play out right now.
8: Evan Barker, thank you so much for your time this morning. Thanks for being here.
14: Thank you.
8: All right, more to come on Wake Up America Weekend. NIL running rampant. That's name, image, and likeness running rampant through college sports. Why Congress is trying to grab a hold of the free-for-all.
13: Plus, it's National Book Lovers Day. We're putting your knowledge of literature to the test. If you want a sneak peek of today's trivia challenge, scan this QR code right here. That's going to take you to our Instagram page, Kyle and Kenzie. You'll get a good taste of what trivia is looking like today. You can also see some behind-the-scenes moments from our show. Stick with us.
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0: Roberts and Greg Kelly. Tune in tonight.
1: Welcome back. Well, a bill that could bring new federal rules to the NCAA, including how college athletes are compensated, is now on the sidelines. The U.S. Senate was expected to take this measure up before leaving for its August recess, but the clock just ran out. And now the vote is expected to wait until September, keeping this debate over name, image, and likeness, or NIL, athlete compensation, and the future of college sports in a holding pattern. So joining us now, Florida Congressman Randy Fine. Congressman, good morning to you. Thank you for being here. So NIL has gotten out of control. You have college athletes being paid literally millions of dollars here. Why is federal legislation needed now, in your opinion, or is it?
2: Well, I think it depends on what that legislation is, but the integrity of college sports is at risk. So it used to be, you know, you wanted to play in college so you could get a scholarship to go to school for free. Now college sports has been turned into some sort of mini professional league. And keep in mind, this is all at institutions whose job it is not to run sports franchises, but to educate our youth. And so we're seeing breakdown in teams, breakdown in the function of education, chaos as it relates to transfers. And it simply seems like something we've got to get under control.
3: Yeah, there's a lot of questions about, do you cap this? Do you not? From increasing the revenue sharing cap to $48.8 million to creating a retention pool, tightening NIL rules, limiting agent fees, a lot of things that could be done here. There's two sides to this because these athletes, they're not just, I mean, they're student athletes and they're in college, but it's basically a full-time job while being a full-time student. So a lot of people think they should be compensated for it. Where do you draw the line?
2: Well, I mean, I think the challenge is at this point, they're not really student athletes. They're professional athletes. And I think the challenge is that our educational institutions have been turned into professional leagues, but the athletes don't get paid. They're making all of this money on the outside. And so it's a complicated problem with a complicated solution because we have to remember these are universities. These are not professional sports franchises. So how do we treat the students fairly, but also protect the integrity of our college system? And I think that's what we're struggling to get to an answer on.
1: So, Congressman, you know, there are a lot of concerns from critics, you know, of this Protect College Sports Act, including Republican Senator Tommy Tuberville, who he's raised objections to this bill. I mean, he thinks it could create more problems for college athletes. Would love to, you know where you stand on something like this. Is legislation needed?
2: Yeah, it's certainly possible. Look, when a problem props up, the government can often make that problem worse. What was it? The worst thing that you hear is, I'm from the government and I'm here to help.
1: Yes.
2: So his concerns are justified. Government intervention could create unanticipated consequences. And I certainly heard about some of those from universities in Florida. I think what we all have to agree on, though, is there is a real problem here. College sports is not like it was 20 or 30 years ago, where kids went to college, they went for 4 years, they played a sport, the vast majority went on to live professional lives outside of that sport. It's completely changed, and you've got kids transferring from one school to another year after year after year. We don't want college football to be the mini NFL. And so we have to figure out how to get that right. The concerns are justified, and that's why we're continuing to work on it.
1: It's a great, great point. Great discussion. Thank you, Congressman Randy Fine.
2: Thank you.
3: Well, more to come right here on Wake Up America Weekend, a major immigration bust in one of America's biggest cities. We have the details for you.
1: And as we head to the break, we'll take a live look at Las Vegas, the scene of Tupac's murder a long time ago. But his murder trial starts tomorrow. God, I love those twinkling lights out in the desert. Stay with us. We'll be right back.

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1: And welcome back. The murder trial of Dwayne Keffie D. Davis, the former gang leader accused of orchestrating the 1996 killing of rap icon Tupac Shakur, is scheduled to begin in Las Vegas tomorrow. So let's discuss next week's big story. And we're joined by special guests Oddity Bustles and Betsy McCoy once again. So this trial is taking place nearly 30 years after the fatal drive-by shooting of Tupac. And Dwayne Davis, pictured right there, who's now 63 years old, was arrested back in 2023, pleading not guilty. And he now faces one count of murder with a deadly weapon. Betsy, 30 years after the case. And you were saying something very interesting about
2: that. Well, it always makes it extremely difficult to prove beyond a reasonable doubt because so much of the evidence, visual evidence, witnesses, organic evidence, DNA, may not be available anymore. Mm-hmm. And so it makes it much harder to prove a case.
3: Right. Yeah, the murder of Tupac, it stemmed from a fiery battle of influence in the music industry. Davis, of course, became a prominent leader within a street gang tied to Bad Boy Records, a group that had a bitter rivalry with the Blood Gang tied to Tupac's record label, Death Row Records. So 30 years later, to Kyle's point, but this still has a lot of eyes on it, mm-hmm. with it all starting tomorrow.
4: Yeah, and I think at the end of the day, foreclosure for his family is important. You know, I would want to know if something like that happened to a family member, and whether it's 5 years or 30 years, the grief doesn't go away. So I hope that they do and are able to provide some closure to the family. But I agree with Betsy. It's very difficult to be able to prove beyond a reasonable doubt this late. 30 years later, so much of how we even assess crime scenes has changed.
1: You know, Betsy, it's interesting. This trial is bringing to light the fact that gang violence is still very much alive and well, unfortunately. I mean, this was a drive-by.
3: Still 30 years ago.
1: That's the thing.
3: Right.
1: It was, you know, a drive-by shooting in cold blood, right, you know, at an intersection right off the strip there in Las Vegas. This is still an issue, though, in today's
2: gang
1: warfare.
2: Look at the murder rate in Chicago, Newark, other cities, and so much of it is drive-by killing. And I was going to say, who would know that making a record could be such a deadly business? But it's shocking that both of these record labels were going after each other with guns instead of just competing for music.
3: Yeah. When you see this now 30 years later, and is there almost a... what has really changed in the last 30 years?
4: A little bit. I used to be a big fan of the show Empire. I don't know if anybody
3: used to watch that show. Yeah.
4: And they shed a lot of light onto how it's so much more than a record company. For so mm-hmm. many of these artists, it's getting out of a very dire situation and being able to, you know, showcase their art, but also they all of a sudden are in this newfound wealth and power and influence, and that can sometimes go awry. And so I do think it sheds light on sometimes the dark side of the entertainment industry and how there are a lot of people involved in it for the wrong reasons, and they lose sight of the fact that it's there to showcase people's gifts and their art, but when money and power is involved, things can go wrong.
1: Especially with Tupac, you know, his music, I listened to him in high school, and I wasn't old enough really at the time to understand what he was really saying, what he was rapping about. And I, you know, a few years ago, I started listening to 90s hip hop again after they did the Super Bowl halftime show in LA. I just kind of got back into 90s hip hop again. I started listening to Tupac's music from back then, and you can see that they were actually fighting each other within through their music.
2: Yeah. And it was really rough. Kids imbibing this kind of language and these kinds of ideas. You know, Tipper Gore, Democrat though she was, she had a really good point that a lot of this is very unwholesome.
3: Yeah, when you listen to the words and really understand what they're saying.
2: It's not good.
4: But it's also their lived reality for some in the communities that you live in. And I would rather you express yourself through art than through violence. And if we were able to, you know, keep him from being killed, and it really was a rap battle through their music.
1: Right, yes, it just
4: stayed
1: there.
4: It actually would have been really cool to look back and see how have things changed.
1: That's right, just keep it in the music.
3: Oddity Bustles, Betsy McCoy, thank you so much for joining us. We'll see you back here shortly.
1: And plenty more to come this morning on Wake Up America Weekend. A $50 bet for a book to write. Dr. Seuss pulled it off just right. In 50 words or less, he had to succeed. But which famous book came from that speedy feat? That's right, that rhymes. The answer's next in trivia.
2: I think I
3: that was a good one.
4: Hi, I'm Katrina Ziff. I've worked...

0: granted. Is justice denied?
1: Welcome back. Taking a look at some of your top headlines this morning. A scary rare bacteria found in warm coastal waters has now killed 5 people in Louisiana, with a total of 9 cases reported. State officials there are warning residents to take precautions because cases are also rising in Maryland, and 2 people have died in Florida. The flesh-eating bacteria can be contracted through open wounds in the water as well as consumption of undercooked shellfish.
2: An incredible crackdown on crime on the streets of Atlanta, Georgia, as ICE agents arrest more than 1,200 illegal immigrants, nearly half having harsh criminal backgrounds, including sex offenders and child abusers, a testament of the hard work and sacrifice these agents put in to keeping the streets safe.
1: Plus, this story is one to please the MAHA movement. Kellogg's.
0: Is justice denied?
1: Welcome back. Taking a look at some of your top headlines this morning. A scary rare bacteria found in warm coastal waters has now killed 5 people in Louisiana, with a total of 9 cases reported. State officials there are warning residents to take precautions because cases are also rising in Maryland, and 2 people have died in Florida. The flesh-eating bacteria can be contracted through open wounds in the water as well as consumption of undercooked shellfish.
2: An incredible crackdown on crime on the streets of Atlanta, Georgia, as ICE agents arrest more than 1,200 illegal immigrants, nearly half having harsh criminal backgrounds, including sex offenders and child abusers, a testament of the hard work and sacrifice these agents put in to keeping the streets safe.
1: Plus, this story is one to please the MAHA movement. Kellogg's is going above and beyond by removing artificial colors from Fruit Loops and Apple Jacks a year ahead of schedule. So their goal is to eliminate these additives from your childhood favorites by the end of the year. This first step towards a healthier America will hopefully set an example for other food industries to follow. So I'm sure they'll look a little different, but it's worth it.
2: I'm wondering what they're going to look like without all those
1: colors. They'll taste the same, I hope.
2: All right, and if you used to read the back of a cereal box, I know I did, you're going to enjoy this because today is National Book Lovers Day.
1: Yeah, it's time to pick up a good book and share it with some others. So today we're going to talk about the books we grew up with, read in high school, just all throughout your life.
2: All right, so we'll bring back in our special guests here. We have Oddity Bustles, Betsy McCoy, and Bill. We got Bill Noelia.
1: You can't get away from
2: us. We came in early trivia without Bill. Of course, your show's coming up next. More on that in a minute. But here we go. We're going to start with an author that we've probably all read before. So Dr. Seuss took on a $50 bet that he couldn't write a complete book using 50 words or fewer. What book did he write to win that bet?
1: The Cat in the Hat, Green Eggs and Ham, Oh, the Places You'll Go, or The Lorax. I think it's A or B.
2: It's not.
1: All the Places You'll Go and The Lorax are longer.
3: Right.
1: I'm going to go with...
4: I think it's Cat in the Hat.
1: It's
4: the
1: A.
4: Cat
1: in the Hat.
3: I'm going with Green Eggs and Ham.
5: I'm going with
3: have
5: similar.
3: A reason.
2: All right, here we go. What's the answer here, folks? B!
1: Do you like green eggs and ham? Yes, I do.
3: Here's why I guessed that. Yeah. That was a guess, but it was the Reverend Jesse Jackson who read Green Eggs and Ham on Saturday Night Live years ago, and I figured that had to be the shortest
1: one.
3: You
1: got to keep it.
3: Keep
1: it short.
2: It's a great book for your kids for them to try something new.
1: Keep and that to maybe get them to bed quicker because it only has 50 words.
3: There you go.
2: Love that.
1: Okay, next question here. R.L. Stein scared a generation of kids with the Goosebumps books. So from the original series, how many books did he write?
2: Oh,
1: 29, 47, 51, or 62?
2: The original
1: series. There's a lot
2: series.
1: Of them. I'm not going to go with A.
2: The original series. Something safe here. It's like 51.
1: Yeah, don't they say like C is always the best answer to go with if you don't know?
2: Right. All right,
5: I like how
2: is it unanimous?
4: I think that's C.
2: It's D.
1: A D, we have those. Okay, 62 books, but he sold more than 300 million copies.
2: He sold 300 million copies?
1: That's a lot.
2: That's a lot of books. All right, third question here. Many consider The Great Gatsby an American classic. I love this book, but how many copies were sold when author F. Scott Fitzgerald died in 1940? So up until 1940, how many copies did he sell?
3: Well, it can't be C.
2: But
1: no,
3: it's got to
5: be A.
3: Right? I think it's A.
1: I was, yeah, because it's going to be one of those, it was way less, and then the boom came after, right? Should we go with a low number across the board?
5: Yes.
1: The answer is A. It's A. 25,000.
3: Oh, he died thinking he was a failure.
2: Yeah, he did.
1: If only he knew.
3: Right?
1: And now it's a movie, a Broadway show.
3: Yeah, and I think they sell $500,000
5: a year. It's such a classic. Everybody reads it.
1: Oh, good. Great analyzed it.
2: Incredible book. Incredible. And good movie. And good Broadway show. You're right about that. Right.
1: In which famous Istanbul hotel was Agatha Christie staying in when she wrote much of Murder on the Orient Express?
2: Oh, I think
1: the Grand Hotel, the Park Hotel, the Ritz-Carlton, or the Pera Palace Hotel. Betsy, you seem confident in that.
3: What did you say?
1: I want to copy that, should I piggyback on you?
2: This would be a wild guess for me as well. I don't know
4: if any of these are
1: in piggybacking on Betsy?
3: I've never heard of D.
1: I'm going to go with A, with Betsy.
2: The Grand Hotel sounds like an old one. All right, it's the Pera Palace.
1: This is interesting, though. Today, room 411, it's dedicated to the famous author and has become one of the hotel's biggest attractions.
5: Wow, that's interesting.
1: So you can still go there. We should go check it out.
2: Have you guys read Murder on the Orient Express?
1: Yes.
3: Fantastic.
2: It's a fantastic book. Also a great movie as well.
1: Right. What are your guys' favorite books?
5: I like biographies. I grew up reading all kinds of biographies. I couldn't get enough of them.
1: Okay, that's a good one.
2: Oh, let me think about this.
1: Okay.
2: Oh,
3: I love
2: it. Yes.
3: Oh my gosh.
2: The
3: movie, not so much.
4: But that's up there. 1984.
1: Okay.
3: Because we're living it?
4: Yeah. Animal Farm.
5: That's a good morning up today.
1: I'm a big John Grisham reader.
2: That's a great
1: For a long time, I wasn't reading, and my mom always said, you just have to find a book that you like, and then I could not put them down.
2: So. Yeah, I'm a big fan of the James Bond books, and I'll tell you, and the movies, of course, but I loved the movie. My mom was a big Sean Connery Bond fan, saw the movie, and she's like, you should really read, you know, the books.
3: Yeah.
2: And I read Casino Royale. I think that's probably one of my favorites of all time.
3: Yeah.
1: That's a good one. Okay, we got more trivia to get to. Question number 5. Go for it.
2: All right, the title of Mice and Men comes from a line in a poem by which Scottish writer? Is it William Wordsworth, Robert Louis Stevenson, Sir Walter Scott, or Robert Burns?
1: Can we phone a friend here? Anyone on the crew know this answer?
3: Sir Walter.
5: I don't think the first two are Scottish.
2: Oddity and I are going to go with C.
3: I'm going to go A.
1: I'll throw B out there. Why not?
2: Right. Smorgasbord. What do we got here, guys?
1: The answer is B. Oh, you took D? Yes.
2: You did?
1: I should have piggybacked on Betsy again.
5: Well, A and B aren't Scottish.
1: There we go. Okay, well, that was really fun, you guys.
5: Yes.
1: You did really good. Happy National Book Lovers Day. So I kind of want to call on everyone to grab a book this Sunday
5: and
1: take some time to read.
3: I love it.
5: And read to your kids.
1: Yes. We were talking about that yesterday in our meeting. You got to have the physical book. Are you guys physical book readers or the Kindle?
2: That's unanimous, right?
1: Yeah.
2: I love the smell.
1: A book has the smell, right?
2: I was going to say the first thing I do when I buy a new book.
3: Did you smell it? It's not weird at all, Kyle.
5: It's really interesting.
2: I just love the smell of a new book. I just think it's great.
1: I also love old books.
2: I love going to, I'm sorry, I'm old-fashioned. I love going to Barnes & Noble and perusing around and what have you. The convenience I get into a lot more with other things in my life, but books are just old school for me.
1: I love it.
3: The Kindle's great, though.
2: It's convenient.
1: We were talking about that. When you move and you have got to move all these books, that's heavy.
2: I brought 10 to 15 boxes of my books.
3: Did you?
1: Lot of manual labor.
2: Oh, it was 10,000 pounds. Trust me.
5: Well, now we can put AI to work.
1: Yeah, you could put your AI to work. Oddity Bustles, Betsy McCoy, and of course, Bill Spadia. Thank you all for joining us. And of course, everyone wants more Bill Spadia in your life,
2: which
1: we all do. Yeah. Stick with Newsmax. Bill is hosting Sunday Report at 10 a.m. Eastern. That's right after this show. You're not going to want to miss that. Only on Newsmax.
2: All right. And coming up next on Wake Up America Weekend, coming up later on, I should say, I'm going to test my physical fitness. There's a preview. Well, we don't have the preview, but
1: yeah, I do have a preview of your pre-workout snack.
2: All right. Yes, I needed to eat some cookies. You can see that video. If you click that or scan that QR code, it's going to go right to our Instagram page @KyleandKenzie. And enjoy me eating cookies.
1: More to come right here on Wake Up America Weekend. A celebrity's appearance causing a stir online. The best way to handle the situation when you're concerned about a woman's health.
2: And as we head to the break, we're going to take a live look at the Eagles' bird's nest in Big Bear Lake, California. Jackie, the bald eagle, continues to fight for her life, but now her caregivers are dealing with a problem of their own. They're facing harassment from people, and they say it's disrupting their work. The team says misinformation and AI-generated images are misleading people, and they're facing the fallout.
1: That was good.

0: Welcome back. Ariana Grande's recent music video and internal shrine tour sparked a lot of questions related to her health. A lot of critics commenting on her rapid weight loss, but the speculation points to a much darker trend, the glamorization of eating disorders and Ozempic culture among young women.
1: No, that's right. So the real question is, how can you safely approach a loved one that you suspect is struggling? To discuss this morning, we're going to welcome in licensed psychologist, certified elite personal trainer, and founder of the Metamorphosis Center for Psychological and Physical Change, Dr. Renee Axelbert, and emergency and wellness physician, Dr. Raul Garcia. Thank you both for joining us this morning. So, Dr. Renee, I'm going to start with you. Many celebrities have come out and stated that they're taking Ozempic for weight loss, including stars in their 20s and their 30s, and very impressionable girls and boys are trying to, you know, obtain maybe a similar look, putting their health at risk. I mean, how has this become the new bar for what healthy looks like?
2: Yeah, I mean, we're living in a culture where people are obviously valuing being thin, you know, but people can be thin for a lot of reasons. As we saw with Chadwick Boseman from the Black Panther, he was thin for a medical reason. He had cancer. And so oftentimes we make these judgments on social media when we see someone thin. We're assuming that they have an eating disorder, but we're not quite sure. We really don't know what's going on with them. I think that there is a lot that needs to be done with educating our children in terms of the people that they see online and digital literacy. There's definitely an adulation of celebrities. And we also want to come back to our children and talk to them about how they are just people. And we want to model healthy eating for children and talk about what works for them and building strong bodies. Less of a focus on being thin and more of a focus on building strong bodies and being healthy.
0: Yeah, Dr. Raul, I want to talk about navigating these conversations. If it comes to a loved one, a friend at school, a lot of people say it starts at a really young age. How do and how should people navigate these conversations if there's genuine concern? Because a lot of time, whether it is, you know, a health reason or a disorder, there's so many different reasons why somebody could, you know, be struggling. But how do you navigate that conversation? What are the right questions to ask if a loved one, you're concerned about a loved one?
3: Well, I happen to have three daughters, so this is right up my alley, and we need to take the time to have these conversations. These are vital conversations to the growth of teenage women that see stars out there like Ariana Grande looking the way she does and not knowing why. We need to take the time to sit and explain

0: to look perfect, and we need to take the time with our children, with our patients, to educate them and make sure that they have the right message and the right thoughts in their mind about what real health is.
1: So, Dr. Rene, this is obviously a very sensitive topic. You know, how should you approach someone that you know is struggling?
2: Well, you definitely do not want to say you look ill, you look so thin, you look unhealthy, you look like you have an eating disorder, because there's a difference between care and concern and commentary. Care and concern says, I care about you, I'm worried about you, I want to make sure that you're okay. And commentary says, something's wrong with you, you don't look healthy. And so we definitely want to not start with those commentaries that I just mentioned and start with things like, I'm concerned about you. I notice that you haven't been seeming okay lately, or I notice that when you're around food, you seem much more anxious, and I care about you, and I want to make sure you're okay. So we always want to open the door to connection, because when we start with a commentary that can often be negative, we're not opening the door to connection.
1: Dr. Rene Exelbert and Dr. Raul Garcia, thank you both again for joining us this morning.
2: Thank you, Kyle and Kenzie.
3: Now, well, more to come right here on Wake Up America Weekend, a former NBA star declaring for the WNBA. An absurd story.
1: But as we head to the break, we're going to take a live look from the torch on Lady Liberty, the Statue of Liberty right there. A beautiful morning here in the Big Apple. That is just a great view. All right, stay with us. We'll be right back.

0: Good morning and welcome back to Wake Up America Weekend. I'm Kenzie Beach.
1: And I'm Kyle Lauder. It is Sunday. Happy Sunday, everybody. It's August 9th and it's almost 9 a.m. here in the East Coast. And here are some of the stories that we're following for you today.
2: Congress must pass the Save America Act.
0: President Trump's passion for voter ID not fading, but a five-week set in recess could kill all chances of the Save America Act being passed. We'll tell you why.
1: Plus, with the recent migrant invasion in the Spanish enclave of Ceuta, why the U.S. should be on its toes ahead of midterm elections.
0: And the Patriot Games kick off today, an America 250 physical fitness challenge featuring young athletes from all over the country. We're going to speak with one of those competitors, and we're putting Kyle's fitness to the test right here in studio.
1: Yep, I'm sure you all can't wait for that. All right.
0: He's not going to be flipping tires.
1: I'm not going to be flipping tires, but all right, stay tuned for the end of the show. All right, but we'll start with this. The Wisconsin governor's primary is going to be yet another proxy battle within the Democratic Party between the establishment liberals and the far left progressives.
0: If the DSA continues to garner more victories in battleground states, the question is, do Democrats have more soul searching to do? We've got Newsmax correspondent Andrew Kraft live for us this morning in Madison, Wisconsin. Good morning, Andrew.
3: Yeah, Kyle, Kenzie, good morning to you. We're on beautiful Lake Monona right behind me. A little overcast, gray, cloudy day here in Madison. But you're right, Wisconsin is the ultimate battleground state. And what a lot of people are watching is, will we see something similar like we saw in the Michigan Democratic Senate primary last Tuesday come this Tuesday here in the Badger State? So who are the two candidates in the Democratic side for the gubernatorial race? Well, they are Francesca Hong. Everyone's talking about her. She is a state assembly member here in Madison. Her challenger, David Crowley. He is the current Milwaukee County executive. And I want to put up this. This is a polling average, and you see it here. And you can see Hong leading Crowley by about 20 points, despite many of these well-documented, controversial statements she has made promulgating some of these very popular ideas among the DSA left. Look at this montage we put together.
4: Rapid fire, do you support repealing Act 10?
5: Yes.
4: Universal child care?
5: Yes.
4: Free school meals?
5: Yes.
4: Guaranteed pay leave?
5: Yes.
4: Abolishing ICE?
5: Yes.
4: Public grocery stores?
5: Yes.
4: A free Palestine?
5: Yes.
6: We have to dismantle police unions, defund the police, protect Black lives.
3: So she has been repeatedly asked on whether or not she still believes those policy platforms. You heard her there speaking with that progressive podcaster, the popular Hassan Piker, doubling down on some of them. But now the kingmaker of the progressives, of course, Senator Bernie Sanders, the independent of Vermont, has not endorsed her and says he does not think he will. Now, her opponent, David Crowley, let's talk about him. He dropped out of this very race on July the 8th after not breaking through in polling. But after another challenger, another candidate withdrew, her name, Sarah Rodriguez, she's the lieutenant governor. She had fiscal improprieties in her campaign that surfaced. Crowley, he was coaxed back in by current Democratic governor Tony Evers. Evers backing and endorsing Crowley. But Crowley is going on offense, talking about some of these major issues in this race, including local cooperation with law enforcement here in Wisconsin with ICE. Listen to what he said.
7: I represent the largest immigrant population in the entire state of Wisconsin. I don't think any local law enforcement should be able to enter into a contract agreement to become an extension of this federal immigration agenda. Not at all. Our local law enforcement, we hire them to protect our local communities. And you can't protect our local communities when you enter into these agreements because you destroy trust.
3: Now, Wisconsin overall is not a sanctuary state, but in places around Dane County here in Madison and Milwaukee County there in Milwaukee, there is somewhat limited cooperation with federal immigration authorities. But let's talk about just the brash politics of this race. The longtime Democratic strategist David Axelrod might be onto something here that I have been hearing on the ground. He tweeted this a couple of days ago. He said, ask yourselves this question. Do you really think Republicans have poured $3 million into ads in Wisconsin denouncing Francesca Hong as too liberal to defeat in her Democratic primary? He says they don't fear her as a candidate. They want her to win. He's referencing this massive ad buy the Republican Governors Association made going against Francesca Hong in support of their preferred candidate, the current congressman here, Tom Tiffany. He is the front runner on the GOP side. So you heard there, illegal immigration enforcement, ICE, a major issue going into the primary, but also data centers as well. I've been hearing, obviously, Francesca Hong is anti-data center. Crowley, though, not so much. He is open to the idea of bringing data centers to Wisconsin to shore up jobs, to bring investment. So he's not as opposed to that very issue. But those are just some of the key issue sets here in this race. We got a long way to go, though, until Tuesday. A couple more days. We're going to be speaking to voters here, reporting live in Madison. Andrew Kraft, Newsmax.
0: Andrew, your point on data centers is so important because that is going to play major roles, especially into not only this governor's race in Michigan. Same thing we saw in Wisconsin. We'll see it in Ohio because that really focuses on those individual states and what are those governors going to do to step in. We're seeing data centers become an issue across party lines. You mentioned a little bit of what you're seeing there. What do you expect?
3: Well, yeah, I know. Will we expect something, you know, after 2026 is all said and done? You know, who's ever in the governor's mansion here in Madison, will they ultimately decide to embrace data centers or will they follow suit, depending on who's in that governor's mansion, like New York Governor Kathy Hochul did by issuing a statewide moratorium in New York State for a year's time? Also, New Jersey Governor Mikey Sherrill, of course, I've covered this issue extensively, you know, hedging a little bit, saying we need to be cautious with bringing in AI data centers. These AI data companies need to have certain limitations in place to, you know, abide by some of these community concerns that we have been seeing where these AI data centers are popping up. I was just back home in Michigan talking with a lot of friends and family. They were talking about AI data centers almost constantly in some of our political discussions. So, you know, this is going to be and still continues to be an issue going into November, and it's going to be one here in Wisconsin. Kyle Kenzie.
1: So, Andrew, talking about the governor's race in Wisconsin, what about former Lieutenant Governor Mandela Barnes?
3: So this is so interesting. This is why this race has really been shaken up recently, just in the last month, because there were multiple challengers. It wasn't just David Crowley, and it wasn't just Francesca Hong. I mentioned Sarah Rodriguez. She dropped out in July. She's the current lieutenant governor due to some of these financial improprieties in accounting with some of her donors to her campaign. And then you have the former lieutenant governor, Mandela Barnes. Now, remember, let's go back to 2022. He ran in the Senate race here in Wisconsin against the incumbent Republican Ron Johnson. He lost that race. He threw his hat into the ring for this gubernatorial primary and in Evers' first term. They were in an arranged marriage of sorts, Governor Evers and Lieutenant Governor Mandela Barnes. But there were some reports in the Milwaukee Journal Sentinel that came out alleging some of these sexual improprieties, unwanted advances with women in politics at the hands of Lieutenant Governor, former Lieutenant Governor Mandela Barnes. He dropped out of the race as well. So like I said, this primary has really been shaken up just in the last 30 days. A couple more days to go to the primary. Kyle Kenzie.
0: Andrew Kraft live for us on the campaign trail. You've got all the coverage that we need with all these elections. So thank you so much, Andrew. We appreciate you.
1: Thank you. All right. Recess for the Senate. Lawmakers are off for the next 5 weeks.
0: Yeah. Before doing so, they passed a bill to fund the government until December 11th. So partial funding here. They also confirmed Todd Blanche as attorney general. The House is already on recess and now they're going to return back on September 8th.
1: So a lot to discuss here. For more, we're going to welcome in former New York Congressman Peter King, former Ohio Congressman Bob McEwen, as well as our special guests, Oddity Bustles and Betsy McCoy. Good morning to you all. So lawmakers work very hard on Capitol Hill to make sure that the country is running. But Congressman King, I'll start with you. Can you justify to the American people why lawmakers get these long recesses?
5: Well, first of all, those recesses, I really wish they were vacations. It's a practical matter. You do more work during that 4 or 5 weeks you're at home. People constantly come into your offices, meetings. Also, there's campaigns, especially in the Senate, where we have a risk of losing the Senate, and it's important that those senators be back campaigning. So that's the reality. And also, as far as the SAVE Act, which is the reason why you would stay in Washington, the numbers are not there in the Senate, unless they want to do away with the filibuster rule, which would hurt us in many Republican states. Out in the West, those small states rely on the filibuster. So it's a tough situation. I give John Thune credit. As far as the House, basically, the House is up to date on what it has to do, and there will be routine bills going through. But as far as the bills that have to be passed, the House has completed most of its work on that. That, you know, they're on schedule. So it's not like Congress has taken off. And also, I think the president hurts Republicans by blaming the Congress. It's the Democrats who are holding it up. It's the Democrats who won't vote for the SAVE Act. And we should be at home campaigning against them, saying the reason this isn't passed is because of the Democrats. Almost all Republicans have supported it.
0: Yeah, there was a lot of hope to get the Save America Act passed before this recess took place. Now, it's just a couple of weeks, but it does play a big part into getting it passed. Will it get passed? Betsy, your thoughts?
8: Well, the most important thing to consider is if it gets passed, it won't be passed in time to implement it before the all-important November election. That's really key. That's why the president has been pushing this since the beginning of the year.
0: Yeah.
1: So, Congressman McEwen, let's bring you in here. So, with time away, do you think that the Save America Act, rather, will head to the president's desk before November? A question a lot of people have.
9: Well, I think it absolutely could have. As you know, leadership requires, they say, well, we don't have the votes. You bring that up every 2 weeks for about 3 or 4 months, and you'll find out that when 80% of the people in America want something, that those senators in Virginia, those senators in Georgia, those senators in Minnesota or Wisconsin, they'll begin to buckle a bit. It's called leadership. As you know, Douglas MacArthur said that the best advice he ever got was that before a battle, you always have the leadership, the generals get together and they have a battle plan. And his father told him that councils of war breed timidity and defeat. And when these folks get together and say, oh, we don't have the votes. Well, this is a battle. Get with it. And the country wants it. It should have done it. And getting back to what was said about the House, we have a Speaker of the House that will go down in history. This man has been there less time and has accomplished more. With every time he gets up to bat, he hits the ball. And that really shows a negative reference to the Senate that has dropped the ball so many times. But hopefully the president will have his way and the American people will be heard and the Senate will do what it could have done 6, 8, 10 a year ago.
0: Yeah, they were able to pass a bill to fund the government until December 11th. But this seems kind of like a rinse and repeat. The government shut down for far too long before. And then you get these funding bills passed, but they're temporary. So this will just be through December 11th. Oddity, what is the long-term solution here?
10: Well, I think in general, the reason why we're even asking should senators in the House be getting a recess is because we know how dysfunctional D.C. is. And they need to start treating it as a job where their job is to do what's best for the people. And because it is a midterm year, because politics has become such a game of who can have the most viral-worthy quote or who can take the best hit, we're not seeing them be as effective as they could be in D.C., where, yes, then I would agree. Now go back to your district and work out of your district office and listen to the concerns of your constituents. But what I'm seeing it as is the rest of us are struggling to put food on the table. We don't get the maternity leave or the time off that we deserve when we need to take care of our family. And meanwhile, you know, these out-of-touch people in D.C. are getting weeks and weeks off, but not accomplishing anything for the American people.
0: Yeah, Congressman King, your final thoughts on getting either a long-term funding bill passed?
5: I'm out of Congress now. I have nothing to defend here. I can tell you work as hard in Congress as anywhere else. And so they should make no apology. What we have to do, Republicans have to elect Republicans. The fact is that we have very small majorities in the House. And Mike Johnson is doing a great job, but the rules of the House allow him to. The Senate is a different institution. It was intended to slow things down. And it's very tough when we've lost so many Republican seats that we should have won. So he has a small, small majority. He's got to keep it together. The bills he did get through was because he was able to hold a Republican majority. It's not that easy just to say put something on and have votes on it. If you're spinning in circles, it serves no purpose. John Thune has done an excellent job in the Senate.
1: Congressman Peter King, Congressman Bob McEwen, of course, Oddity Bustles and Betsy McCoy. Thank you all.
0: Well, more to come right here on Wake Up America Weekend. Iran making a list of demands to reopen the Strait of Hormuz. Why that could backfire.
1: And as we head to the break, another live look at Cleveland, Ohio, about 40 miles away from Geneva, Ohio. That's the site of the Patriot Games. We're going to hear from one of those contestants on today's show, and we're going to put myself to work here in the studio.
0: Kyle's ready for his workout.
1: I got to stretch. All right, stay with us. You're definitely not going to want to miss that. We'll be right back.

0: Welcome back. Tensions with Iran remain high with an American naval blockade in place and on-again, off-again talks over the fate of the world's most important oil checkpoint, the Strait of Hormuz. Joining us now to make sense of all of this, Montana Congressman Troy Downing, a combat veteran who served two tours in Afghanistan. Congressman, welcome to our show this morning. Thank you so much for joining us. We have these reports that a deal could be closed to reopen the strait. As someone who's worn the uniform, I mean, do you trust this regime to negotiate in good faith? I mean, if we can't, then what are we doing here?
1: Well, Kyle and Kenzie, thank you for having me. That's the $20,000 question right there, because we've seen, 47 plus years of bad faith negotiations. And I will tell you that the administration knows exactly who they're dealing with. And we're showing strength right there. I really trust American naval and air superiority. That blockade is going to continue to adversely affect them. I think I heard something like 51 ships have been turned away from Iranian ports. Eventually, they're just going to run out of resources and have no choice. Some of the positives, but again, take this with a grain of salt, is we've heard that that Iran has been in talks with Oman about opening the strait. They're making some demands on the United States in terms of compensation for the cost of the war and some other things, which I think are non-starters, and I hope they're non-starters for this administration. And then on the other hand, we just heard from Vice President Vance very recently that Iran is saying that they have no plans on imposing tolls in the strait, which is obviously good, because that's something that I don't think anybody, on this planet is willing to do. It's completely contrary to maritime and any kind of international law there. So really the thing is we've got them against the ropes. And they're going to continue to bleed out resources till they can't do this anymore. And I understand Americans are concerned. We've got $4 gas at the pumps right now. I think that's about the average. And that will all come back to equilibrium once this is solved. But this has been something where we've been dealing with a bad faith administration for 47 years, who has been the world's largest sponsor of terror directly and through their proxies with Hamas and Hezbollah and the Houthis and everything else that they're doing. Americans have been killed and maimed. Our allies have been injured and killed and maimed throughout this whole saga. And we need to see it to an end. We need to make sure that we have, free passage through that strait, and that we are no longer allowing the world's largest sponsor of terror to continue doing status quo. So to your answer, I think that they're never negotiating in good faith, but I think that we've got their back against the wall, and we're going to compel a result here sooner rather than later. I'm hoping sooner. But one thing I just want to give a shout out to is the folks that are out there, our airmen, our sailors out there that are doing this job. Please, keep them in your thoughts, because they're fighting the good fight out there. I believe that superiority is going to keep us from having to have boots on the ground in this. But they're out there doing what we've asked them to do, protecting our interest in this nation. And I just want to say a lot of folks that have served are not upset about this. We're doing what we do. Even when we had that pilot and that Wizzo pulled out of Iran a couple of months ago. So I used to do combat search and rescue. The rescue community was doing a collective, heck yeah, because they saw what we do, protecting American interests out there. We love doing the mission, protecting American interests. And I just want to, ask people to keep them in your thoughts.
2: No, very well said, Congressman. I do want to get to this before you go. So let's turn to the home front here. We just watched a very stunning scene in Spain where tens of thousands of migrants literally stormed the border enclave of Ceuta in just a matter of days. President Trump warned last week that's, it could happen here. In the U.S. on a much larger scale, if Democrats take control of Congress, is that a realistic concern, in your opinion?
1: Yes, I think it is. I mean, look what we've done under this administration. We've secured the border. We've had zero releases in the last year compared to, I think it was 88,000, something like that, under the Biden administration in 2024. And just one thing that is the tell there is we passed the Secure America Act in June that puts resources in there for Border Patrol, for ICE, for making sure that we are keeping that from happening here. And I don't think there were any Democrats who voted for that. And I think it's important to point that out, that the Democrats are voting against securing the border. And we could go right back to the Biden administration's border policies that saw a constant flood of not just refugees, bad actors, who knows who, coming across that border. We put a stop to that. We need to make sure that we never see that again.
2: All right, Congressman Troy Downing, thanks again for your time, sir.
1: Thanks for having me. You have a great day.
0: Well, more to come right here on Wake Up America Weekend. Annalise Tagger joins us live from the Vatican after the break. Annalise, what is the latest?
3: Hey, Kyle and Kenzie. Pope Leo is hitting the road. He's heading to France next month and a grand trip through South America in November. We'll have the details on what those trips will look like coming up.

0: Welcome back. This fall, Pope Leo is taking the papal see far beyond the Vatican walls. We'll head to France next month, and then in November, embark on an 11-day trip through South America with stops in Uruguay, Argentina, and Peru. We're going to go live to Vatican City right now.
1: So we got our Vatican correspondent, Annalise Taggart, joining us live with a look at the Pope's busy travel schedule. Good morning, Annalise.
2: Hey, Kyle and Kenzie, good morning and happy Sunday. That's right. Millions of people are preparing to welcome Pope Leo into their home countries. But one stop on his upcoming travels will be especially personal, as the Pope is returning to a place he once called home. Now, first, we'll see him take a quick four-day visit in France at the end of September. There, Pope Leo will meet with French President Emmanuel Macron, hold an evening prayer at Paris's newly restored Notre Dame Cathedral following its devastating fire in 2019, and spend 2 days at the Shrine of Our Lady of Lourdes. And in November, the Pope will take his highly anticipated 11-day trip across three countries in South America, Uruguay, Peru, and Argentina, the home country of Leo's predecessor, Pope Francis. Francis traveled the world during his 12 years as pontiff, but never once returned to his homeland. Leo's visit this November will mark the first papal trip to Argentina in 40 years. But no stop on this trip will be more personal than Peru. Pope Leo spent 2 decades living and serving as a missionary there and is a naturalized Peruvian citizen. So when he was elected pope, many there embraced him as their Peruvian pope. And here's what a local priest is saying about the upcoming visit.
3: For us, we know that when a family member comes from outside, we prepare the house, we rejoice. But above all, we want to hear their experiences, their advice. That's what the Holy Father will do. In each group he meets, whether young people, parish groups, priests themselves, or bishops, he will leave us a message.
2: Now we can expect Pope Leo to bring his messages of peace and his calls for a more hopeful future to each stop along the way as he continues to reach out to the global church. Kyle, Kenzie.
0: Annalise Taggart, live for us in Vatican City. Thank you so much. Well, in other news, Gatorade's website crashed on Thursday, but for all the right reasons, we're going to discuss it in Brunch Buzz. We're welcoming in our special guests, Oddity Bustles and Betsy McCoy. So Gatorade sponsors Dallas Wings player Paige Buechers, and in partnership with Paige, Gatorade recreated one of her favorite drinks. So the Shirley Temple. You know, you order this when you're younger, some Sprite with some, what is it, grenadine in there?
4: A cherry?
0: Yes, cherries. And she's the first athlete to receive a custom personalized Gatorade flavor. This is so fun.
1: Oh my, can you imagine? So the buzz around this flavor quickly spread, and within just 1 minute of its release, the website crashed. I mean, the drinks included a limited edition Paige Buechers t-shirt, towel. You know, while the website is now back up and running, the product is sold out again. But, you know, fear not. More will be available soon. I mean, could you imagine having your own custom Gatorade flavor?
4: So I have to get a case of this. My granddaughters love Shirley Temple.
0: Aren't they so fun? You're right. You always have to have a cherry in there, right?
4: You have to have a cherry.
0: If you had to customize Gatorade flavor, what would it be? I think this is so fun, too, because Gatorade's never done this before. I'm almost, like, surprised they haven't, but I see them doing this now a lot, creating a lot of flavor.
1: Yeah, let's go around around real quick.
5: I know, pina colada.
0: That's a good one.
4: Yeah. I like Hawaiian punch.
0: Yeah, that's a good. That's what my mind goes to cherry, but they already have what is the red flavor that they already have?
1: Yeah, gin martini, maybe? Something like that.
0: Would it be?
5: Would it be?
0: Is this for a pre-workout or pre-party situation?
1: No, honestly, so I'm kind of like, I'm like the old school OG lemon lime Gatorade.
0: That's a good one. I really like the light blue one too.
5: Me too. I'm a blue.
0: That's like a classic. It's really cold.
1: I think it's called Gatorade Frost, I think, is
0: right.
1: That one?
0: All right.
1: So get this. As most of you know Mayor Mamdani here in New York City recently released an official city map outlining the immigrant enclaves throughout New York City. But he quickly offended Italians by leaving out Little Italy, which is very popular here in the city. And the tensions got worse. So take a look at the not so warm welcome that the mayor received from Italians while speaking in Staten Island. Check this out.
6: Ladies and gentlemen, are you ready for some more dancing? See, No, we're not. We're getting awards. Somebody's getting an award. You want to see who's getting an award? Come on, guys. I want some energy here.
0: Question if those are woos or boos. You even have people with their arms up and giving them the thumbs down. I mean, Betsy, you think the Italians have a right to be upset? They stuck it to them.
4: That's right. But Staten Island is also the Republican enclave out of the five boroughs. So that's another reason they don't like Mamdani. And thirdly, many, many Staten Island homeowners got those fake pied-a-terre tax bills.
0: So they're
4: pretty down about that, too.
0: Not happy.
1: Yeah, but that video doesn't show he was only up there for like a minute.
4: Yeah.
1: He like got up there.
4: And he's got a thin skin.
5: Yeah, but good for him for going, because you represent everyone when you're elected, the people that didn't support you and the people that did. So even if it was for a minute, I'm glad he went.
1: It's a good call. It's a good call.
0: He didn't show up for the Israeli Day Parade, though. I will say that.
1: But I was not the best choice.
0: Netflix is taking advertising to a whole new level to promote their new horror film, The Last House. So they put a real life person in their billboard. This is so awesome.
4: That's
0: you
4: cool.
0: can walk by.
1: Oh my goodness.
0: He even had a little whiteboard. That is a real man.
1: I haven't
0: living
1: seen this
0: in
1: yet.
0: There. You haven't seen this.
1: No.
0: This is in L.A. He's been like waving to people. See, he's got his little, what is that, an
1: etch-a-sketch? It's an
0: etch-a-sketch. Writing notes to people. The film is based on a family that's sealed in their home to avoid a threat outside. So, I mean, what better way to advertise this?
4: People are
0: loving it, interacting with the guy. He's writing little notes to people. The man that was hired by Netflix, he stayed in the house for a full two entire days before returning to Mother Earth.
1: All right, this is an interesting, take on this. Like,
0: how much?
1: That's
0: how much would you have to be paid?
1: I was
0: going to
1: say, how much would you have to be paid to stay in that billboard for 2 days, Betsy?
4: As long as there were a lot of snacks and Gatorade.
0: Yeah, get snacks, Gatorade in a bathroom.
5: Oh, you definitely had to pay me. Yeah.
0: I think he had fun with it, though. I know a lot of local news was there, too, when he was writing them signs and
1: that's
0: whatnot.
1: That's fun. That's great. I hadn't seen that yet.
0: I could see more people, taking this and running with it, doing something else with it, or maybe even them keeping this up longer.
5: It's also making billboards relevant again.
0: Yeah.
5: I mean, so many of them are outdated in South Carolina, and you're just like, you forget about them. They just blend in with the scenery, but they did something really creative.
1: That's extremely creative.
0: Talk about interactive. Yeah. It's not just the ones that switch.
4: How about a politician doing that?
0: Just get up there, maybe you can ask them questions.
1: Could you think about the reaction?
0: Yeah.
1: I was thinking about the reaction for the first time. Like, you're sitting at a stoplight, and you look up, and then you see somebody moving in there. You're kind of like, what?
0: I wonder if there's been any, car accidents. It's distracting. I think people pulled over on the road. It kind of, caused a whole commotion.
1: Yeah, you got to be careful if, they get too creative with those billboards.
0: Yeah.
1: All right, we do have time for this one. Excuse me. Amidst the drama after Sophie Cunningham stood her ground against men in women's sports, former NBA player Enes Kanter Freedom has declared himself a WNBA prospect. Check this out.
7: After careful consideration and reviewing the current eligibility guidelines, I am officially declaring myself a WNBA prospect. If simply declaring who you are is all that's required, then I meet every single requirement necessary to compete in the WNBA.
1: Okay, so, a tongue-in-cheek response here to those in support of trans women playing in sports. So your thought on this joke?
4: It's funny, I don't support men in women's sports, let me be clear, but a joke is a good joke.
0: Yeah, and coming from, this guy's an NBA player.
1: He's 6'7", 260 pounds.
0: I was going to guess how tall he was.
1: Yeah.
0: It just kind of blatantly
4: and
0: puts it out there
4: take
0: of
4: the
0: why
4: pay cut
0: this,
4: either.
0: Exactly, why this doesn't work out. I mean,
5: and as your resident progressive today, I will say this should remind us that we have other issues to focus on and stop putting all our eggs in the basket for a very small, rare, circumstance and population. Everyone should be treated with dignity, but we need to focus on issues that affect everyday Americans.
0: Yeah, when you have NBA players that are now making a mockery of this, it just shows you that it's...
1: Yeah.
0: Men shouldn't play in women's sports, bottom line.
4: Yes.
0: Anyways, that was fun brunch buzz. More to come right here on Wake Up America Weekend. The Patriot Games kicking off this morning. The nation's top young athletes will be competing in Ohio, but you'll be doing it right here in studio.
1: Okay. The spirit of fitness. Look at this guy.
4: Oh.
1: All right, he's about ready to kick my butt in a workout session.
0: Yeah, we're going to cheer you on.
1: I got to go stretch right now. So after the break, stay with us.

0: You're watching An American Moment.
1: 2.5 minutes.
2: And okay.
1: You and I will be talking.
2: Yeah.
3: Okay.
2: Welcome back. The Patriot Games kick off today in Ohio, part of President Trump's celebration of America's 250th birthday, bringing together the nation's top high school athletes to compete for their states, their pride, and of course, $250,000 in scholarships. Now, part of that competition will include elements of the recently reinstated presidential physical fitness test. We all did this in middle school, but now it's revamped. So what better opportunity to test Kyle's physical fitness?
4: And yeah,
2: really
4: a great
2: pregnant
4: idea.
2: Over here. So joining us now, certified personal trainer and personal training manager with Gym Guys, Gary Greenfield. Gary, thank you so much for being here. This is going to be so fun. So let's get this started. You're going to walk us through it. We've got two yoga mats here on the ground. Let's get working out. The first workout of the updated presidential physical fitness test is what?
1: Push-ups.
2: Push-ups.
1: Upper body strength.
2: Okay.
1: Push-ups or pull-ups. We're going to go with push-ups today. We should just do a two-second little warm-up for you.
2: Oh,
1: okay.
2: A little warm-up. I can do the warm-up.
1: Yeah,
2: we
1: you can do
2: the warm-up.
1: Sure, we
2: okay.
1: just want to stretch
2: so we
1: out
2: all
1: the
2: did this in middle school. It's the test. You got to do like the sit and reach, that one too.
4: Yep,
2: we're going to do today what? We're going to do some push-ups. We're going to do...
1: Sit and reach has been actually... removed.
2: That one's out. That used to be like kind of the touch your toes.
4: Oh, that's been removed now.
1: It's been removed. It used to be five areas. Now there's three.
4: What are the three?
1: Three is upper body strength, push-ups or pull-ups, core strength, sit-ups or curl-ups as they call them, or plank. The third is cardiovascular, which is a 1 mile run or a 30-foot.
2: You better get going. I don't know if we have time. I think you got out on the mile today. Okay, let's get started with the push-up. So you want to
1: give
2: his example here?
1: According to the guidelines of the presidential fitness test, they're right angle push-ups, which means you want your elbow and upper arm bent at a right angle. So you don't have to have, as we all know, so hands are stacked right under the shoulders. Feet are in line with the hips and in line with the hands. And a right angle is here. You don't have to go
4: I don't have to go all the way down.
2: You guys are doing a great job.
1: Right angle in the arm.
2: I'm your cheerleader for the day.
1: So now the idea is as many as you're supposed to be 1.5 seconds down, 1.5 seconds
2: wait,
1: up.
2: Wait, Kyle, we haven't started the timer yet, so I don't want you to be out of breath.
1: Rest for a second.
4: I'm just practicing my form.
1: There you go. It's a good warm-up.
2: Okay.
1: So the idea is to do 1.5 seconds down, 1.5 seconds
4: Give me the pace then so I can see. So it's like, boom.
2: One down, one up.
4: Okay.
2: Down,
4: just a controlled movement.
1: This is not time. This is just until you can't do them anymore.
2: Oh, okay. Ready, set, go. One.
4: Oh, my God.
2: How's his form? Three.
1: Perfect.
2: Four. He said you're perfect, Kyle.
1: Yeah,
2: look at that form. The 90
4: this is
2: degrees.
4: So brutal
2: 11,
4: in a suit.
2: 12. 13. I'm sure it's the cookies that are helping.
4: I did have cookies and Fritos.
2: Okay, that was really good. So how when they're doing the presidential fitness test, they're just seeing how many students can do, or what's the threshold?
1: So the gold standard, the highest level of achievement, would be 53 push-ups.
4: What?
2: You're almost
1: That's
2: there.
1: That's the highest level. The lowest level, so the test is designed for 6 years old up to 17 plus. It's done in schools.
2: You did
1: like
2: really good.
4: Oh,
2: Time's
4: my
2: up.
4: God.
2: Beep. Okay.
1: Nice job.
2: Next
1: Kyle.
2: Test.
1: Way to go, man.
4: Way to go.
1: All right.
4: That's,
1: so,
4: yeah, in a suit.
1: The next one would
4: Should've
1: be
4: changed.
1: A plank.
2: Right. Okay, the plank. Are you ready for the plank?
4: Oh, yeah,
1: the gold standard here, the highest level of achievement would be 2.5 minutes.
4: Show me this.
1: Let me give you the plank. So you're gonna be elbows down, elbows stacked right under your shoulders. Hands can come together. This is harder. This is easier.
4: This
2: oh,
4: is
2: that's
4: like
2: good
4: this.
2: To know.
1: Yeah.
2: So when I'm in my workout class,
1: and then you're
2: put
1: just
2: your
1: gonna
2: hands
1: come
2: together.
1: Up and
2: that's
1: just hold
2: easy.
4: Just hold it. All right.
2: Okay, well, time, you guys. Ready, set, go. It's 9:44 on the dot. You're about a couple seconds in.
4: That's it?
2: What is the key for the form here?
1: The key is to not sag. You want to have your pelvic tilt, as it's done. You just want to have your hips up slightly.
2: Look, you guys look nice and flat. You're doing a great job.
4: You know what's crazy?
2: You're
4: like,
2: about 30 seconds in.
1: You could.
4: What? Oh, okay. Just four more of those.
2: I'm getting, this is great. You're doing a great job.
1: And you want to, you could squeeze your glutes. You could engage your core.
2: Oh, yep. Engage your core, guys.
1: And you could also retract and protract your scapula. That's this, the shoulders.
2: Oh,
1: yeah,
2: can you
1: little,
2: do that thing
1: buys
2: where
1: you a little time.
2: You
4: oh, I see that.
2: Up and down,
1: do
2: too.
1: Much.
2: That makes it a little
1: because
2: harder. If you want to challenge
1: you
2: yourself, you're 45 seconds in.
4: I mean, this doesn't.
2: Can we make it to a minute?
4: This doesn't
2: you can do
4: feel.
2: It for a
1: minute
2: doesn't,
1: is generally the gold standard.
4: I mean, this doesn't feel great. The, you know,
1: it'll feel great after.
2: You're doing a great job. Okay.
4: This is when
2: three, two, one. That's a minute.
1: All right,
2: woohoo! Good job.
4: I could have probably gone another minute. Yeah, that's
2: okay. You said that we got 1 minute to get to one more.
1: So the other one would just be sit. The other one was cardiovascular.
2: Oh, okay.
1: Or push-ups. I don't think you want to do a sit-up. Sorry. I don't think you want to do sit-ups.
4: Those are not.
1: Just do bodyweight squats.
2: Yeah, let's do that.
1: Even though it's not on, it's a good, common, great full-body exercise that anyone can do
2: at home. Let's do it.
1: Bodyweight squats.
2: Let's do it.
1: So we're just going to have our feet a little bit outside of shoulder width. I usually come in, hands either in prayer hands or out in front. And you just sit back in the chair.
4: Oh, see, that's nice.
2: Good.
4: Yeah,
2: that's
4: right?
1: And then just these, you're just going to do reps like the push-ups.
2: Don't they say you should be able to do this at any point in your life?
1: Pretty much. That's the idea. You want to be able to get up, get down.
2: Yeah.
4: Oh, yeah, because I read somewhere like it's a...
2: What you do in your 30s, 40s, and 50s.
4: Is actually a really good indicator of your flexibility. You know, look, I'm not a spring chicken anymore. I'm turning 40.
2: He's like, I need a break from the workout.
4: I'm turning 46. But, like, if you can get that all the way down, like, the squat position,
1: correct.
4: Then you have some good, like, flexibility.
1: That's correct.
2: Great.
1: That's really
2: Don't
1: good.
2: Don't split your pants.
1: So the idea is a minimum guideline would be 90 degrees with your thighs parallel to the floor. That's great. If you can get there, that's great. You want to keep the core engaged. Right, protects the lower back.
2: It's good motivation for anyone at home. It's, you know, Sunday, people are kicking back, maybe relaxing, but everyone can do a little air squats. What is one thing that you would just give any tip to anyone at home, how they can stay physical just for their self, their families?
1: Yeah. Just move. Do something every day.
4: Movement, yeah.
2: Something is better than nothing,
1: right? Walking is one of the most underrated activities in terms of its value. It's great fat burning. It's easy. Everyone can do it. Our bodies are designed for it. Just get out there and walk every day.
2: Thank you so much. Yeah. Gary Greenfield and Kyle, 10
1: Thanks,
2: out of 10.
1: Kyle. Nice job, Kyle.
2: You passed the presidential physical fitness test certified by myself. That's why I say you passed. Well, thank you so much for joining us. Contestants in today's Patriot Games are preparing to begin the 3-day athletic challenge. We're going to hear from one of those contestants next. And they're going to do, I hope, they now have to live up to your standards.
4: No, they are far more athletic than me. Stay with us. We'll be right back. Thanks.
1: Good job.

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1: Welcome back. As we've been talking about all morning, the Patriot Games kick off this morning in Geneva, Ohio. Kyle spoke with one of the young contestants and his family who'll be competing today.
2: So as part of the America 250 celebration, the inaugural Patriot Games will bring together the top high school athletes from all 50 states and U.S. territories. Over 3 days of competition, participants will take on a series of events designed to test their strength, their speed, endurance, agility, and teamwork in one of the country's newest national athletic showcases. So joining us now, 2026 Patriot Games participant representing the great state of Alabama, Trevor Rowan, and his parents, Eric and Christy Rowan. Thank you all for joining us this morning. We appreciate your time.
3: Good morning.
4: Good morning.
2: So, Trevor, I want to start with you. What was your reaction when you learned you had been selected to compete in the inaugural Patriot Games?
3: I thought it was just surreal. It's a great honor to be selected, not only to compete as Alabama's representative, but it's also just I'm doing this for America, my community, my family, just everyone, really.
2: So, Eric, Christy, both of you can jump in here. I mean, as a parent, what does it mean to see your child represent your state on a national stage?
4: It's a unique opportunity for Trevor to participate and compete against his peers, nationwide athletes. It's a great honor just having a small town in Enterprise, Alabama, and then performing on this grand stage here, sir.
2: So, Trevor, how have you been preparing for a competition that tests so many different athletic skills?
3: So I've been really preparing for more of a military-style, like, calisthenic exercises, like more body weight, pull-ups, push-ups, running, stuff like that, really.
2: I could see you flipping over a tire right there on the screen. You're rope climbing. My goodness. So, Eric, Christy, I want to go with you on this one. I mean, what do you hope that Trevor takes away from this experience, you know, regardless of the outcome?
5: Just the overall experience, just to be have fun and just don't quit. That's the only thing I care and hope that comes out of it.
2: So, Trevor, again, I mean, back to you. What would it mean to come home with a Patriot Games title or even a college scholarship?
3: It would be amazing, really. Like, it's so much money. I really don't think I could do anything really with it. The scholarship, the college I really want to go to is one of the military academies, and using that, I wouldn't even be able to use a scholarship there. So if anything, I would probably use it for like to get my airplane private license before I even go to college.
2: So you mentioned one of the military academies. Do you have one that's kind of leading the pack here?
3: No, sir. If I get accepted into any of them, that would really just be amazing if that. But if I don't even get accepted into any of them, then the scholarship would come in play.
2: Excellent. So, again, we talked about, you know, the Patriot Games representing your state and, you know, representing the country during America 250. You know, all three of you here, I would love, you know, just a quick take. You know, Eric, we'll start with you and then Christy and then Trevor. What does this whole experience mean, again, to be representing Alabama?

0: You know, Eric, we'll start with you, and then Chrissy, and then Trevor. What does this whole experience mean, again, to be representing Alabama during America 250 at the Patriot Games? Final thoughts here.
1: I think it's just a unique opportunity for not just Trevor, but the family to represent the state of Alabama in the United States of America during the 250th celebration, sir.
0: Chrissy, what about you?
2: It's more than just us. It's we're representing the country, our city, our community. And being a military family, it means a whole lot more than the average person.
0: Right. And Trevor, final thoughts going into your performance.
3: Yes, sir. I think it's just surreal. I think it's an incredible honor. I never thought I would be the one to be accepted, but now that I am, I have to compete with all I can.
0: Well, congratulations to you. Congratulations to all of you. And Trevor, best of luck. We're all behind you here at Newsmax.
1: Thank you.
2: Thank you.
0: All right. Thanks again.
4: Well, Trevor should be underway any moment. Good luck to him and his parents supporting him. As we head to the break, we're taking another live look at Green Bay, Wisconsin, a big governor's race in the Badger State as the Democratic Party continues to move towards socialism. Stick with us.
5: When you're in the news business, it never stops. 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
1: Well, that's it for today on Wake Up America Weekend. I'm Kyle Lauter.
2: And I'm Kenzie Beach, but don't go anywhere. Bill Spadia is up next with Sunday Report, followed by Sunday Agenda with Lydia Serrani.
1: And Sunday Report is right now. Have a beautiful day.

0: Good morning and welcome to Sunday Report. I'm Bill Spadia. Thank you for starting your Sunday with us. We've got a packed show this morning. Let's get right into it. Wisconsin voters head to the polls Tuesday with socialist Francesca Hong leading the Democratic primary race for governor. A deleted post is drawing national attention. Could a radical socialist soon lead one of America's most important battleground states? Plus, Iran raising the stakes in the Strait of Hormuz, demanding that America lift sanctions, withdraw forces, and listen to this, pay war reparations before the critical waterway fully reopens. That's right, Iran has demands. And could a computer game help protect your mind? A 20-year study links cognitive speed training to a 25% lower risk of Alzheimer's and dementia. We'll unpack the findings. And later, drones equipped with pepper gel, strobe lights, and sirens heading into schools in three states across America. Supporters say they could confront an active shooter within seconds. All this and more as Sunday Report starts right now. The Wisconsin governor's primary is going to yet another proxy battle within the Democratic Party between the establishment liberals and the far left so-called progressives, who sound a lot like communists these days. If the DSA continues to garner more victories in battleground states, do Democrats have more soul-searching to do? Newsmax correspondent Andrew Kraft is live in Madison. Andrew, what do you got?
1: Yeah, Bill, good morning. We just got on the ground here last night, and we've been speaking to some people about this very important gubernatorial primary come Tuesday. The two candidates we are watching, like you said, State Assembly member Francesca Hong, but also the Milwaukee County Executive David Crowley. Crowley has a rally here in Madison a little bit later on tonight. Take a look at this, though, because the polling averages right now has Crowley down about 20 points up against Francesca Hong. Now, I caught up with a voter, a Republican primary voter here not too long ago. We're on the shores of Lake Monona here in Madison, and he told me anyone but Hong. Listen.
2: I don't care for her. I don't believe in anything she stands for, so she will not get my vote.
1: Do you think she'll win the general if she wins the primary?
2: No way.
1: What do you think her appeal is?
2: The young college-type kids that really haven't lived life yet and had to have payments and go to work every day. Yeah. Just like, you know, the protests down there last week. They must not have jobs because they were there for a couple of weeks.
1: Yeah. So. I mean, a lot of things she said is very controversial. I mean, that clearly has some purchase with some people.
2: Sure does. I mean, me, I'm a veteran, so kind of fought for everything she's fought against, everything she's for. So yeah. She has no appeal with me. And some of my generation she does, but you work for what you get. Everybody don't get the same darn thing. So
1: yeah. And lastly, you said anyone but Hong.
2: Anyone but Hong.
1: Okay.
2: So, not really too choosy. I just know I don't want her.
1: Now, Bill, so the Republican frontrunner right now is current Congressman Tom Tiffany, and he has been having quite the time going over some of Francesca Hong's past deleted tweets. Some of the tweets are still up there promulgating some of these very controversial DSA-aligned ideas like abolishing ICE, like defunding the police, and also somewhat of her tirade, her diatribe against the holiday Thanksgiving. She has since backtracked on that. We're going to ask voters about what they think about that kind of side story to this entire primary, though I have to know, kind of the kingmaker in the progressive movement, that's, of course, Senator Bernie Sanders. He was speaking to the Pod Save America bros on Crooked Media, and he was asked whether or not he would throw his backy behind Hong, and he says he doesn't think so. So take that for what you will. Reporting live here in Madison, Wisconsin, Andrew Kraft, Newsmax.
0: Andrew, question for you. I mean, we saw a much closer race in Michigan than I think anyone expected. El Sayed winning by just a fraction. Do you think these polls are going to hold in Wisconsin? I mean, right now it's 20 points for Hong.
1: Yeah, some people that I spoke with before I got on the ground here inside and around the Crowley campaign believe that we could see somewhat of a polling miss like we saw in Michigan. And I have been wondering whether or not, what happened in Michigan, is it going to be kind of a carbon copy of what happened here in Wisconsin, not only with the polling, but also with, the creeping victories of these DSA candidates, these DSA-aligned candidates, and so we'll just have to wait and see. But that is somewhat what I'm hearing on the ground, that some people do think we could see a slimmer margin here in Wisconsin, much like we saw in Michigan, Bill.
0: Yeah. Okay. Andrew Kraft, appreciate it. Thanks. Countdown to midterms. Wisconsin's governor's race takes center stage on Tuesday. Democratic Socialist Francesca Hong is, as we just discussed, the favorite among Democrats for the nomination. Now, she's drawing national attention, in part for an old social media post about Thanksgiving. Here's what it said. Cancel Thanksgiving. Should have done this in 1621. If it takes a worldwide pandemic for us to realize we should stop celebrating colonialism and the original super spreader event that killed indigenous folks and women, so be it. And here's some of Hong's more recent comments on the American holiday. Listen to this.
3: My favorite holiday is Thanksgiving. Because I love
4: Thanksgiving.
3: Yep. I don't want to cancel it. I actually love it.
5: Thanksgiving is also a time that's incredibly painful for many people in our communities.
0: Tweet one thing, say another. Politics Today, here to discuss former Pennsylvania United States Senator and Senior Advisor for Convention of States, Rick Santorum. Also with us, former Principal Deputy White House Press Secretary, Hogan Gidley. Welcome, gentlemen. Good to see you. Senator, I want to start with you. Even Vermont Senator Bernie Sanders seems a little leery about endorsing Hong for governor. Maybe it's comments like these that shed a little light as to why. Watch this.
6: And I'd say it's about time we 86 Trump.
7: ICE is a rogue agency and an enforcer of fascism, and I believe that it is an agency that indeed needs to be abolished.
8: My proximity to whiteness continues, right? My son is biracial. He's half white and half Korean.
0: So, Senator, when you're too radical for Bernie Sanders, I mean, what is happening to the Democratic Party?
9: I didn't hear anything from her that I haven't heard from other Sanders endorsed people. So I have no idea what Bernie's why Bernie's the drawing line. Maybe Bernie has come to his senses that going this really radical stuff is not going to sell, and it's sort of getting too fast for Bernie. The bottom line is she's going to win this primary. Why? Because first off, Wisconsin has long, long history of the Democrats in Wisconsin being progressives or radicals. I mean, you go back to La Follette era, and 100 years ago in Wisconsin. So this is who the Madison, University of Wisconsin. All of this makes sense that someone like this can win a primary. The question is, again, in a state that's a blue state, can someone like that win a general election? And I think the answer to that is probably no. That's why I think Sanders is getting pressure to back away.
0: That's a good point. Hogan, so Michigan's Democrat primary voters chose Abdul El-Sayed as their nominee. Now, it was way closer than certainly these polls indicate what's happening in Wisconsin. But, here's a guy who loves socialized medicine, wants to abolish ICE. He's also got some strong opinions on AIPAC, the American-Israeli Public Affairs Committee. Check out this from a little earlier today.
10: I'm really honored for what I learned and got to share with my Jewish sisters and brothers. But they are not the same as AIPAC in Israel. AIPAC is an organization that spent, $30 million to beat me so that we could they could have one vote, one more vote in the U.S. Senate to guarantee that our taxpayer dollars would be sent abroad to subsidize a foreign government's military to do the worst things, genocide, apartheid, take us into wars we have no business fighting.
0: So, Hogan, it sounds like he's trying to just sort of parse it a little bit here and make it like it's not anti-Semitic, it's political. But he's going to be going up against former Republican Congressman Mike Rogers in the Senate race. What advice do you have for Mike Rogers in this race?
11: Well, these people are crazy. No question about it. Rick is absolutely correct. The left is so radical, so dangerous and deadly with their policies because communism, socialism, Marxism has killed hundreds of millions of people over the years around the world. Mike Rogers needs to do a couple things. First of all, he needs to focus on getting out the message he wants to get out and how he can help the people of Michigan. Let others attack El-Sayed for his craziness. But at the same time, Mike needs to point that out and talk about how it's not congruent with Michigan values. And while there are pockets that may, like El-Sayed, not have a problem with praising the Ayatollah or refusing to celebrate his death because it would make a few voters mad. I still think a majority of Michiganders really do want America to flourish. They do not believe America is the cause of the world's problems and the root of all evil. So he needs to focus on what he's done, what he will do for the people. And at the same time, he needs to draw a stark contrast between himself and where his opponent is. And I think if he does that, the people of Michigan are going to rally behind him. You've even seen some prominent Democrats come out and endorse Mike Rogers already.
0: Now, Senator, I just want to bring in on that conversation. This is what President Trump had to say about El Sayed right after the win.
4: You a person in Michigan that won the other night?
12: Abdul El Sayed.
4: He is a disaster for the country. Speaks okay, seemed better. But I'll tell you what, guys like that get in, they'll destroy this country.
0: So, Senator, really two parts. Does the president have a point about what the future holds if guys like this are winning? On the other side, do younger voters care? Do they even know what socialism is?
9: Well, this has been decades in the making, where our educational system, starting with higher education, and now, as we saw from COVID, what's being taught in our schools, our primary and secondary schools, from the 1619 Project to Howard Zinn, History of America, who's a communist. His book is the most taught history book in American public schools. And he's a communist and he hates America. And you say, well, gee, how are there so many progressives out there? How are these young people thinking so differently than America? Because they've been educated by our system with our tax dollars to do this. And many of us have been screaming about this for years, but most Republicans have been asleep at the switch, not just at the federal level, but our local school districts and our states. They have allowed the left to take over our schools. And this is what we're paying the price right now for.
0: It's a great point. Yep. Senator Rick Santorum, Hogan Gidley, great to see you both. Thank you.
11: Thanks.
0: All right. It's not just the far left. Establishment Democrats are lining up to support these radicalized Senate candidates, Abdul El Sayed in particular. Here was Pete Buttigieg at a rally in Detroit.
13: When it comes to the U.S. House and the U.S. Senate, the choice could not be clearer. We have one candidate in Abdul El Sayed who wants to expand affordable health care and keep more money in your pocket. And we have another candidate, Mike Rogers, who literally voted against the Affordable Care Act.
0: All right, let's bring in our special guests. Newsmax contributor Rob Taub is here, New York City trial attorney Nicole Brunecki, and the host of the Tiffany Marie Brannon Show, Tiffany Marie Brannon. Great to see all three of you here. Thanks
14: Good
0: for
14: to
0: being
14: be here.
0: Here. All right, Tiffany, let's start with you. Democrats seem so desperate to win a majority that they are embracing what Senator Santorum called, and I agree, just full-on crazy.
15: Absolutely. And, you know, we see this clip of Buttigieg. He just did the rounds on these podcasts recently and talking about how he can't wait to get these people in and abolish the Senate to try to pack the Supreme Court and destroy the electoral vote. And when asked if he thought these views were extreme, he said, I think it's extreme that they're not more common. Yeah. And I'm like, these are the people that are in this entire government right now and who are voting in, who we really have to step up and fight against in these midterms and be deeply concerned about.
0: So, Rob, let me bring in on that. I mean, you know, we're looking at some of these candidates in 2028 now, starting to look at El Sayed as this guy could be the future of the party. I mean, Harris saying the same thing. What do you think?
16: Well, my big argument is these people are not Democrats. They're hijacking the Democratic Party for their own agenda. They are socialists, they're communists, and they should be running as such. And now there's like the new motto in the Democratic Party is vote blue no matter who. It shouldn't be allowed.
0: Yeah.
16: If you're a communist, good. Run. Remember Eugene Debs. I don't know if they're still teaching about him in school, but he was the father of the American Communist and Socialist Party. He ended up in jail for sedition.
0: Nicole, is this more a problem that the Republicans have left a vacuum? They're not talking about affordability. They're talking about the stock market, but they're not talking about the bus driver or the teacher who can't afford food and rent.
17: One problem I see here with these primaries before the midterms in November is that we have a very low voter turnout.
0: Yeah.
17: And because of that, maybe we have the candidates like this that are being picked. That is when the Republicans can gain in November, because they will be juxtaposed against these candidates and they can actually show some common sense. So there is still time for them to promote certain ideas that would be more appealing to Americans as opposed to, you know, the DSA.
0: Common sense. Where's that, right? All right, Nicole Bernanke, Rob Taub, Tiffany Marie Brannon, we'll see you all very soon. Coming up, an Iran impasse. The IRGC issuing a fresh list of demands as Trump's top military advisor seeks an off-ramp from the war. That's next on Sunday Report.
12: Iran has released new demands from the United States if they say the Strait of Hormuz is to be reopened. We'll bring you the details after the break.

0: You're watching An American Moment.
1: The Iranian regime is issuing new demands to reopen the Strait of Hormuz, all after the UAE says one of its ships was being targeted by an Iranian missile. Newsmax Middle East correspondent Jody Cohen is live in Tel Aviv, Israel, with the latest. Jody.
2: Good morning, Bill. So Iran's Supreme National Security Council has delivered a blunt warning that the Strait of Hormuz will not reopen until they say the U.S. corrects its behavior. Now, Associated Press is reporting that Iran's state broadcaster released the council's official list of demands. These include, number one, that the U.S. must never threaten Iran again. Two, must permanently end the war with Iran and its regional proxies. Three, the U.S. must lift the naval blockade and withdraw its military from the area. Four, the U.S. must pay full compensation to Iran for all damage. Five, must lift sanctions. And six, release all frozen Iranian assets. Iran's Revolutionary Guards say a deal with Oman to control the Strait of Hormuz is close, but the waterway will only reopen if the United States accepts Tehran's conditions. Take a listen.
3: Look, the reopening of the Strait of Hormuz has its own specific mechanism and has no connection whatsoever to the negotiations between Iran and Oman. The reopening of the Strait of Hormuz is, in fact, subject to conditions set by the Islamic Republic of Iran, and the Strait will be reopened on the basis of those conditions. That depends on the extent to which the United States accepts the conditions determined by the Islamic Republic of Iran.
2: Commentators suggest that Iran's new demands are unlikely to be accepted by the United States, which could mean a potential return to strikes. According to reports, the Pentagon has asked defense companies to boost arms production, and Central Command Chief Admiral Brad Cooper met yesterday with the Israel Defense Forces Chief Eyal Zamir. In the meantime, Israeli Prime Minister Netanyahu has rejected the Border Peace's new 15-point Gaza disarmament plan, because it would see Israel pull back before Hamas disarms. However, Netanyahu has expressed support for President Trump's original 20-point peace plan for Gaza, which stipulates that Hamas must disarm before Israel withdraws. Back to you.
1: Jody, what do you know about what we're hearing on this temporary deal between Iran and Oman? Now, we're hearing, of course, it won't be enough to open the Strait of Hormuz, and now Iran has all these new demands on the U.S. So what are the chances there is a new deal moving forward, and what are the chances the U.S. agrees to any of these terms?
2: The commentators are suggesting that it's very unlikely the United States would agree to all of these demands from Iran, including paying full compensation to Iran for all the damage that the United States has caused last year and this year. I mean, this reads, their conditions read almost like a surrender document. And if I had to place a bet on this, I would bet that President Trump will not accept these demands. We have heard from a U.S. official who spoke to reporters over the weekend who said that the U.S. is willing to pull back from the blockade of Iran's ports once the deal has been agreed with Iran. But we know that the priority is to open the Strait of Hormuz and then to make a deal on the nuclear weapons. President Trump has repeatedly said Iran cannot get nuclear weapons. And with these demands from Iran, it just doesn't look like it's going that way at the time, for the time being.
1: Jody, I would say it's a safe bet that President Trump is going to have nothing to do with any concessions to Iran on their demands. All right, Jody Cohen reporting live from Israel. The IRGC issuing a fresh list of conditions for the reopening of the Strait of Hormuz as negotiations reduced to a simmer. Joining us to discuss, retired Major General in the U.S. Army William Enyart and former NSC Chief of Staff for the Trump administration, Fred Flights. Great to see you both. Thank you for joining me. Fred, start with you. This is new this morning. Israel has rejected President Trump's 15-point peace plan for Gaza. Netanyahu is saying Israel will not withdraw until Hamas fully disarms. What's your reaction? Are you surprised at this? And is this just President Trump starting this down a path?
4: I'm not surprised, but once again, the story is spun against Israel. The deal here is that Hamas has said it will disarm, but Israel has to withdraw first. That was not the deal in the 15-point deal. Hamas is the problem here, and Israel's basically saying, we're not going to play ball with this. We're willing to withdraw after Hamas disarms. So I think the media needs to get this correct. Netanyahu is doing what he has to do because Hamas is playing games again.
1: Yeah, not surprising. General, so Iran says they are currently not holding negotiations with the U.S., only exchanging messages through intermediaries. Are they purposefully dragging this out? And General, if I want you to dive into it a little bit, who is dragging it out and who are we really negotiating with? Because there are still fractions in this Iranian regime.
5: Well, of course, they're dragging it out. They understand that time is on their side in this. With the midterms approaching, Trump is very well aware, and the Iranians are very well aware that this is an incredibly unpopular war. The American people are opposed to it. It has been very costly to the American economy, just as it has been to the Iranian economy. But I filled up the other day, and gas was $1.40 a gallon more than it was 6 months ago. So that is a direct tax on the American people. Now, who's controlling the situation in Iran? Frankly, we really don't know. The IRGC seems to have a very, very strong voice in it. There are folks on the diplomatic side of the house who want to negotiate a situation. They'd like to see Iran welcome back into the nations of the world. And like to see these economic sanctions lifted, which have been so devastating to the Iranian economy, as well as the blockade of Iranian ports by the U.S.
1: Fred, let me ask you, the general points out a very valid point. If we take stock in polling, almost anywhere you look, the war is unpopular. People are not happy about it. And we're hearing what sounds like some conflicting stories. Have we won? Have we crushed them? Do they have no ability to come back at us? Yet the strait is not open. So what is your take on that? And then add in the IRGC issuing a whole list of demands. Why have we not just kept the strait open? We've got the superior military might.
4: Well, the IRGC released these demands over time, so the American media would repeat them all day long to undermine Trump. I think there's a lot of validity that they have an eye on the election. They know the war is unpopular, but we also know there's a difference between what the Iranians say publicly and what's happening behind the scenes. Qatar and other nations are trying to circulate drafts between the U.S. and Iran to get some kind of an agreement to stop the war. I think that's where there really are negotiations undergoing. And I think in terms of which side time is on, I think time is on America's side, because this blockade is costing Iran $300 to $500 million a day. If it goes another 2 months, we may have a whole different conflict here. There are already reports of the devastation it's doing to the Iranian economy. So we can hear this bravado and empty threats by Iranian officials, but at the end of the day, their economy is crumbling by the day and may leave Trump in a different position in about 60 days.
1: General, let's just talk quickly about the military side of this. You know, a lot of Americans and people I talk to on a near daily basis will tell you, why haven't we already won with our military might?
5: Well, people seem to have forgotten the lessons of Vietnam, the lessons of Afghanistan. Asymmetric forces can easily outlast a far stronger power. The Iranians know full well that we're not going to put boots on the ground in Iran. The casualties that we would take were we to do so would be so large that we're simply not going to do that. And you cannot win a war by air power alone. There's never been a situation where any kind of major conflict has been won by air power alone. People need to understand the geography as well as the geopolitics that are going on here. Iran is a very, very large country. Drones that are very cheap to manufacture can be hidden virtually anywhere in Iran. These things are, you know, the Shahid is about the size of about the size of a king size mattress. So they're not real big. They can be launched from anywhere, and they're dirt cheap. And you only need one or two to get through. So you can launch hundreds of these things, and Iran indeed has thousands. So it's an asymmetric situation. While we have a terrific Air Force and a terrific Navy, we're not going to put boots on the ground to seize Iranian territory.
1: General, so to that point, just your hot take on President Trump's top military advisor reports are saying General Dan Kane said we can't win. We cannot win the Iranian war. And he's been privately pushing to find an off-ramp. What off-ramp do you think is there for the president from a military perspective?
5: Well, from a military perspective, I think what shows some promise is the fact that Pakistan, Saudi Arabia, Turkey have now signed a peace deal, not a peace deal, but rather a treaty, much like NATO, that an attack on one is an attack on all. The Iranians have already launched missiles, many missiles, against Saudi Arabia, and they have launched a couple against Turkey, which has not invoked Article 5 of NATO. This self-defense pact between these three nations could be a real game changer here. Turkey has the second largest army in NATO. Pakistan is a nuclear-armed country, and Saudi has lots of money. So the combination of those three nations against Iran will bring regional power players into this conflict who really have not been involved. And that could well help the U.S. The question is whether this self-defense agreement is aimed at Iran or is aimed at Israel.
1: Yeah, that is a great point. All right, we've got to leave it there. General William Enyart and Fred Flights, great to see you both. Thank you.
6: Good to be here.
1: ICE at the airport, the Trump administration's blunt warning to illegal immigrants thinking they can fly under the radar. Not so fast. This is Sunday Report.

0: Schmidt, weeknights.
1: The Trump administration promised to deport more people than ever before. Now that crackdown is reaching places millions of Americans pass through every single day. ICE patrolling U.S. airports as it posts its biggest month of enforcement since the president returned to office. Newsmax correspondent Sarah Williamson has more. Sarah?
2: Airports across the country are a new front in the Trump administration's crackdown on illegal immigration. As agents are patrolling airports across the country, scouring the TSA lines for anyone who may have overstayed their visa as they go to board a domestic flight. The expanded operations come as ICE records its busiest month in history. I spoke with an official at DHS who tells me that there were actually 51,000 arrests made in the month of July. The administration says it also is now focusing on visa overstays, which make up a significant share of those living in the U.S. unlawfully. Immigration officers are working closely with TSA to identify people subject to arrest before they board their flights. At the same time, DHS is continuing to release its near-daily worst-of-the-worst case summaries, highlighting migrants accused or convicted of serious crimes as it defends the broader enforcement campaign. On X, DHS says that the men and women of ICE are not slowing down in our mission to arrest and remove illegal aliens from our nation. While Americans were enjoying their weekend, ICE was arresting murderers, pedophiles, rapists, kidnappers, and other criminal aliens across the country. Now, immigration attorneys are now advising any non-immigrants with pending cases to think carefully before traveling domestically, as ICE is continuing for anyone who may have overstayed their visa as they go to board a domestic flight. The expanded operations come as ICE records its busiest month in history. I spoke with an official at DHS who tells me that there were actually 51,000 arrests made in the month of July. The administration says it also is now focusing on visa overstays, which make up a significant share of those living in the U.S. unlawfully. Immigration officers are working closely with TSA to identify people subject to arrest before they board their flights. At the same time, DHS is continuing to release its near-daily worst-of-the-worst case summaries, highlighting migrants accused or convicted of serious crimes as it defends the broader enforcement campaign. On X, DHS says that the men and women of ICE are not slowing down in our mission to arrest and remove illegal aliens from our nation. While Americans were enjoying their weekend, ICE was arresting murderers, pedophiles, rapists, kidnappers, and other criminal aliens across the country. Now, immigration attorneys are now advising any non-immigrants with pending cases to think carefully before traveling domestically as ICE is continuing its patrol around airports all over the country. Back to you.
1: Sarah Williamson, thank you. Okay, everyone escaped the disaster.

0: best for you and your family.
1: Welcome back to Sunday Report. I'm Bill Spadia. Former President Joe Biden's prostate cancer has spread beyond his bones and is very painful. This according to his son, Hunter. Hunter Biden revealed in May of last year, less than 4 months after he left the White House, the president revealed he had been diagnosed with an aggressive form of prostate cancer. He said at the time the cancer had spread to his bones. Now, Biden was the oldest person to win the U.S. presidency at the time of his election in 2020. It's a battle of the beavers, folks. That's right. Travel store chain Buc-ee's, with nearly 50 locations across the country, has sued Ohio Mini Mart Beavers over similarities over their logo. But this isn't the first time Buc-ee's has taken legal action over its brand. The corporation also sued Mickey's, a chain of convenience stores mainly in Ohio, and Teddy's, a Georgia grocery store. Okay, let's bring in our special guest to talk about it. New York City trial attorney Nicole Brunecki is with us. Newsmax contributor Rob Taub and host of the Tiffany Marie Brannon Show, Tiffany Marie Brannon. I almost don't know where to start with this. Rob, I'm going to start with you because I feel like you want to weigh in on this.
2: I'm not an attorney, but I'll do my best.
1: What do you think?
2: Well, Nicole and I were talking about this in the green room because I once worked for World Wrestling Entertainment, which used to be World Wrestling Federation. They were sued by the World Wildlife Federation and had to change their logo and initials.
1: So these lawsuits work sometimes.
2: Nicole, they do. I mean,
1: is it frivolous? Is this just about publicity?
3: No, it's not, even though it seems to any person who would be listening to this that it's ridiculous for such a big chain to go after small retailers.
1: Yeah.
3: But if you actually own a copyright and a trademark and you don't police it in a certain way, that's the word that is actually used in the jurisprudence, then it can be that mark can be weakened. And now part of the policing that would be enforcing it through litigation if you see someone who's potentially violating it. So however ridiculous it sounds, they do have the right to do that. It's part of the preservation of the mark. But the mark has been around for a very long time. So the likelihood of confusion of customers, I think, is pretty low. They have to prove that in court still.
1: Yeah. Tiffany, what do you think?
4: I mean, I think they can't own an animal. Like, they don't own the beaver. I mean, it's a little silly. And the name's not the same. The logo is actually markedly different if you look at the pictures.
1: Yeah.
4: And I think I used to mediate and arbitrate intellectual property law after I was at Pepperdine Law and I was ex-turning around LA. Yeah. So I sat through a lot of these intellectual property cases where you're dealing with copyright infringement or patent, that kind of thing. And I really think that this is a little ridiculous. I do agree with Nicole that you are supposed to police your brand and make sure it's protected, but these don't look anything alike. And you're kind of going after a small
1: I didn't think so either. I thought it seemed a little absurd to me.
4: Yeah.
1: I have not been to either, so I don't know. Although I hear people talking about
4: Buc-ee's. You gotta go to Buc-ee's, Bill.
1: I know. I've heard Buc-ee's is the place to go. People drive hundreds of miles to get to the
4: Buc-ee's. You got to get your picture with the beaver guy, the whole thing.
1: Unbelievable. All right, check this out. After a 70-year-old man was in the middle of being robbed in a fast food restaurant in Tucson, Arizona. This happened last month. A number of Good Samaritans intervened. This footage from the Tucson Police Department shows the man being followed into the restaurant as the perpetrator attempts to steal his bag. Now, before witnesses stepped in to assist the victim and the 34-year-old suspect, he fled the scene. The police department said witnesses provided officers with a description of the subject and his direction of travel. Officers have since tracked him down and arrested him. It's amazing. You see this video. Just weigh in on this real quick. Is this more of an indicator, Nicole, maybe I'll ask you this first, of just how far society has gone to a point where are you safe?
3: Yeah, public safety is a big issue right now, and I think that's what the politicians are also discussing a lot before the elections. You know, this is one of the examples. We have a lot of these cases. I've actually recently brought a case myself. It was written about in the New York Post, one of my newest cases, when the employee of a CVS, she was, there's security there in the CVS, and that security is mostly there to protect the deodorant and not to protect people and patrons, and she got violently assaulted. Her jaw actually fell off, and now she needs jaw therapy in order to eat. And the CVS actually fired her for filing for a workers' compensation claim to treat the injuries. So this is a problem in corporations, in the society, everywhere, and something has to be changed.
1: Yeah. Tiffany, do you feel safe?
4: I don't, actually. I took a train. I was taking the E-train recently, and there was a fight that broke out in the carriage next to me. And I was just like, I'm a woman traveling at night by herself. I feel deeply scared. And I didn't used to. This isn't the city that we grew up coming to.
1: Yeah. Check this video out. This is a small plane that crash landed in front of a pottery studio in downtown Yucca, California. This happened on Friday. According to a local news outlet, KRCR, the plane brought down power lines, knocked out electricity for nearby residents. Thankfully, no one was injured. Rob, what do you look at that? Do you see that? These small planes, you see video after video of mishaps. I'm sure they're safe on average.
2: Maybe the planes are safe, but what about the pilots? I wonder who they're giving a license to these days.
1: Right. Have that issue with trucking for sure, and we have no idea. So I don't know here, just looking at it, who the pilot is, but imagine you're at the pottery store shopping, looking for some pots, bowls, plane comes crashing in. All right, burrito battle. Why the cost of a popular food item is triggering a debate among conservatives.
0: Pope Leo is hitting the road again. He has some big international trips coming up this fall, including a tour of South America. We'll have the details for you coming up.

0: on Newsmax TV.
1: This fall, Pope Leo is taking the papacy far beyond Vatican walls. He'll head to France next month and then in November embark on an 11-day trip through South America with stops in Uruguay, Argentina, and Peru. Let's go live to Vatican City where our Vatican correspondent Annalise Taggart joins us with a look at the Pope's busy travel schedule. Annalise?
2: Bill, happy Sunday. That's right. Millions of people around the world are now preparing to welcome Pope Leo to their home countries. But one stop on his upcoming travels will be especially personal as the Pope returns to the place he once called home. Now, first, we'll see Pope Leo take a quick 4-day trip to neighboring France. There, he'll meet with French President Emmanuel Macron, hold an evening prayer at Paris's newly restored Notre Dame Cathedral following its devastating fire in 2019, and spend 2 days at the Shrine of Our Lady of Lourdes. And in November, the Pope will take his highly anticipated 11-day trip across 3 countries in South America, Uruguay, Peru, and Argentina, the home country of Leo's predecessor, Pope Francis. Francis traveled the world during his 12 years as pontiff, but never once returned to his homeland. Leo's visit this November will mark the first papal trip to Argentina in 40 years. But no stop on this trip will be more personal than Peru. Pope Leo spent 2 decades living and serving as a missionary there and is a naturalized Peruvian citizen. So when he was elected pope, many there embraced him as their Peruvian pope. Now here's what a local priest is saying about the upcoming visit.
3: For us, we know that when a family member comes from outside, we prepare the house. We rejoice. But above all, we want to hear their experiences, their advice. That's what the Holy Father will do. In each group he meets, whether young people, parish groups, priests themselves, or bishops, he will leave us a message.
2: Now we can expect Pope Leo to bring his messages of peace and his calls for a more hopeful future along each stop along the way as he continues to reach out to the global church. Bill?
1: Annalise, will there be press flying along with him? Is the they're going to fill the plane and have a big trip?
2: Yeah, there will be, as usual, yeah. And hopefully we'll be on that plane with him and
1: bring you guys
2: some coverage from every stop.
1: That's great. Annalise, good to see you. Thank you. Happy Sunday.
2: Thank you.
1: Brain Boot Camp. Could a simple computer game help protect your brain from dementia? New research suggests just minutes of mental training could make a real difference. We'll show you all the data that researchers are talking about.

0: And this is an American moment.
1: Welcome back to Sunday Report. I'm Bill Spadia. According to the Alzheimer's Association, more than 7 million Americans are living with dementia. It's the sixth leading cause of death for all adults in the United States, with an estimated 900,000 plus people aged 65 or older developing it each year. But recently, the neuroscience field has been buzzing with excitement over emerging research suggesting that a specific type of brain training video game, that's right, a brain training video game, may actually hold the key to keeping your mind in top shape.

0: So what are your thoughts on this? Is, in your assessment, is this credible, and is this something we should be talking about, making sure that older folks are playing video games?
1: No. The study was actually 53 people, and your brain's like a muscle.
0: Okay.
1: The more you use it, the more you can use it. And games can be helpful, but what's more helpful is walking and getting to a healthy weight. I have an acronym called Bright Minds. You want to keep your brain healthy or rescue it. You have to prevent or treat the 11 major risk factors, including things like loneliness and negativity. So there's so much to do, and we now know 50% of Alzheimer's disease is preventable if you prevent the risk factors.
0: Doctor, let me ask you, you mentioned walking, you mentioned losing weight. So how much does diet factor in? I mean, we have had guest after guest. I've had this conversation over the years, many years, talking about how unhealthy a lot of our foods are. You know, does this kind of fall in line with the Make America Healthy movement and say that that could also be an enormous contributor?
1: Absolutely. In fact, I'm working with the White House Faith Office on creating the decade of brain health, specifically to teach people how to decrease their risk for Alzheimer's disease. But also, we're in a whole four crisis, physically sicker, mentally sicker, lonelier, and living without a sense of purpose. The answer is not to see these as all separate problems, but as different expressions of the same unhealthy lifestyle.
0: So
1: I'm a huge fan of MAHA, but it's getting all of this to work together.
0: So let me ask you, Doc, not to interrupt you on that, but we look at this research and you talk about folks playing games and you're mentioning loneliness. It seems to me that the research here is talking about someone devoid of other human contact. This is just about, let me pick my phone up and let me play a game that gets pushed on me from Instagram, etc. Do you see a potential problem in going down that road only?
1: Well, the more you're online, the more your risk for Alzheimer's disease. So one of the interesting things about this study, it's really about speed of processing.
0: Okay.
1: So tennis, table tennis, pickleball, all of those things are social, but they also involve an area of the brain called the cerebellum, which is involved in processing speed. And so that is a much better strategy to get a friend and play ping pong for a half an hour, two or three times a week, than be on your phone.
0: Doc, what about the research showed there was a difference between men and women and how they react during the study. So, you know, among male participants, the games seemed to help the brain clear a protein linked to Alzheimer's disease, but not so much for female players. So can you explain the difference and maybe just expand that explanation to what you're talking about? The walks, the weight loss, the healthy eating, playing ping pong with a friend. Is there a difference between men and women? And is one sex more likely to embrace what you're saying than the other?
1: Well, women are more likely to get Alzheimer's disease. And when Dr. McCary was at the FDA, he sort of took the black box warning off on hormone replacement therapy. That is absolutely essential for a female to keep her brain healthy. I mean, you know why our hormones drop with age. It's the planet's way of getting rid of you. And so I'm not a big fan of that. Males don't live as long. I hate that part. But engaging in these processing speed exercises can be so helpful for either sex. But women in particularly need more connection. So doing things with a partner is even more powerful for them.
0: So are you giving a thumbs up to this latest craze of the Mahjong that a lot of middle-aged women are starting to form groups and they're playing in groups? It's certainly opposite what you hear from some of the computer stimulation.
1: Yes, absolutely. Whether it's Mahjong or Bridge, being together, working.

0: shocking your brain. And then, you know, of course, not drinking while you're doing it. That has the best.
1: Not drinking at all or not drinking too much?
0: Well, I would say not drinking at all. I mean, the American Cancer Society came out against any alcohol because any alcohol is associated with the increased risk of 8 different cancers. Cancer is clearly bad for your brain.
1: Dr. Daniel Amen, thank you. Good to talk to you.
0: Thank you so much.
1: Stay right there. The second hour of Sunday Report starts right now. Disappointing jobs numbers this week as the American economy unexpectedly lost 23,000 jobs in July. Now, that was way off the 80,000 jobs some economists expected the U.S. to gain. That's a swing of more than 100,000 jobs in the wrong direction. Meanwhile, the unemployment rate did drop slightly from 4.2 to 4.1%. Of course, you could almost call that a rounding error. Joining us now, the founder of Zeus Political Index, Patrick Allocco. Patrick, great to see you on this Sunday morning.
2: Good to be here, Bill.
1: So, Patrick, you know, we have discussed this. I mean, Trump inherited a terrible economy from Joe Biden. New polling, though, shows that voters trust Democrats more than Republicans on the economy. So my first question is, what do you think is driving these poll numbers? Is it just simply that we're having an affordability crisis?
2: Bill, that's certainly the lead. That would be the lead headline, is the affordability crisis. Yeah. And one of the things that we look at, we track every week, it's the Zeus National Mood Index. And what it does, it's an index that's weighted that tracks presidential approval, generic House ballot, and direction of country, right direction, wrong direction. And when you look at that, you can see the president's actions directly affect the mood and the confidence of the country. You can see where the economy was started to rebound, the mood started to rebound with the economy. And then the minute that we resumed bombing over in Iran, it tanked immediately and went to an all-time low a week ago. Yeah. So we hit based on price of oil, price of gasoline. So the economy can move quickly here.
1: So let's talk about this in the context of the midterms coming up. I mean, I look at this and we have a lot of politicians that come on the show and we talk to them. And if you listen to President Trump and a lot of Republicans, they want to talk about the stock market. They want to talk about general economic numbers. But it seems to me what's driving the conversation right now is the price of gas, the price of burritos. We've heard this controversy coming up. What would you say that from the numbers you're seeing, what do Republican candidates in particular need to be doing to get ahead of what is looking like a potentially disastrous midterm for the grand old party?
2: Well, I see it a little differently. We see a structural map that favors Republicans right now. This isn't pie in the sky. We've assessed the entire battlefield. There are currently 18 to 19 toss-up districts right now. We've weighted all of them. We've looked at all the polling in each of them. And we have 3 uncalled districts in there. And maybe 4 with Max Miller, which we're monitoring very closely right now. But the answer to your question is yes. In certain districts, affordability, primarily the cost of health care, the cost of food, the cost of housing and gasoline, are going to be the lead issues going into those districts. But in 2 of the 3 districts that we're looking at, it's going to be far left progressivism, communism versus free market capitalism will be the frame there. So it's actually a very complicated midterm that we're facing, because in certain districts, you will be fighting the cultural issue of communism versus free markets. And in other districts, you're going to be fighting affordability.
1: Patrick, I'm so glad you said it the way you did. You are spot on. Too many people look at a national poll on mood, et cetera, and then think it applies to individual districts. It does not always do that. So great, great point. But I want to bring back the burrito again, because I can't help it. This is so nuts to me. This is the big debate that started on X from a Turning Point spokesman. It was Andrew Colvett, who shared a comment from one of the group's college students. The students' message was a burrito shouldn't cost $20. Now, Texas Republican Dan Crenshaw weighed in saying, quote, stop whining, get a job, eat ramen like the rest of us did in college on a budget with four roommates. A lot of folks thought that was not only dismissive, but it's almost like, hey, Dan, it's not about the burrito. It's about the fact that you've got mid to late 20s and even early 30-somethings still stuck in their parents' home. It's a problem. What do you say?
2: So the congressman, who I greatly respect, a former Navy SEAL, needs to understand that the 18 to 30-year-old cohort he's addressing is not a BUDS class going through Hell Week.
1: Right.
2: They don't hear, let them eat ramen. They're hearing, let them eat cake.
1: Yep.
2: And by cake, I mean a Twinkie. So
1: right.
2: This is dismissive to that group. They are seriously the ones that are identifying the four primary pillars of affordability right now, and we need to address their concerns because that's what's giving this whole DSA an audience right now.
1: Yeah. Now, I'm looking at these burrito pictures, Patrick. I'm getting hungry. I'm thinking a burrito and a beer. I don't know. It's 5 o'clock somewhere.
2: Breakfast burrito.
1: That's it. Patrick Allocco, always good to see you. Thank you.
2: Great to be here. Thanks.
1: The cost of living issue. Yes, it is a thorn in the side of the Republican Party. A recent poll shows Democrats have an 8-point advantage when it comes to this issue. Let's expand this with the executive director of Unleash Prosperity, Tim Doscher, and former senior advisor for Kamala Harris's campaign and host of Endless Emergency, Mike Nellis. Good to have you both here. Okay, Tim, we're talking about grocery prices. The cost of gas, though, that's also super high. AAA says the national average more than $4 for regular and premium. It's more than $5 for diesel. And, of course, that impacts everybody from your shipping. That cost is handed down to consumers. What does the president need to do to either, A, address it, or, B, actually get costs down?
3: Well, if that was directed to me, I'll take that
1: yeah,
3: first,
1: Tim.
3: And then we can go.
1: Yeah,
3: okay,
1: go first.
3: Great. Well, thanks for having me. It's great to be here. Look, the price of gas is you have to put it in perspective here, given what we received. And I know you mentioned that in the last segment from President Biden's economy. We are still well below the average price per gallon that we were under Joe Biden when adjusted for inflation. So this is a big story that really seems to not be breaking through. And the real story is once that's straight, once the Iran situation is either at bay or is over, we see how quickly these prices per gallon drop. We saw 55 cents per gallon drop over the 4th of July weekend simply because there was relative stability there in the strait and the ships were moving. This isn't a supply problem. This is a strait problem. This is a military problem. And once that's over, we're gangbusters.
1: Mike, let me turn to you on this. So, I mean,
2: sure.
1: You could, it's hard not to see that the affordability crisis we're currently going in started under President Biden. He similarly downplayed what Americans are going through, and it didn't help Kamala Harris in 2024 for sure. What do you think Donald Trump can learn from the mistakes of the Biden administration?
4: Yeah, well, the lesson of the 2024 presidential campaign was that you can't gaslight people into believing that the economy is strong, because every time they go to the grocery store, every time they fill up their gas pump, is a daily indignity, feeling like you can't pay your bills. And right now, because of Donald Trump, because of the tariffs, because of the war, because of a bunch of other economic policies that they're pursuing, everything is dramatically more expensive. The job market is a mess. People do not feel like they can achieve the American dream. And yeah, people are mad that their burrito costs $20. And I can't believe that's a controversial take with congressional Republicans. A burrito should not cost $20, but here we are. So they are so wildly out of touch. So my advice to the White House and to the Republican Party is to wake up and get back in reality, because Donald Trump crisscrossing across the country,
3: Nellis,
4: talking about how great the economy is.
3: Nobody's going to take your advice given what you did to the American people. 9.1% inflation. That is absolutely
4: shameful. Why don't we talk about why the inflationary crisis started in the first place?
1: Guys, I'm going to interrupt both of you right now. Tim. Relax for a second. I want to ask you this question because, you know, Tim, you're making a good point that it is likely that people aren't going to take the Democrats seriously because of the wreckage that we had to inherit coming into 2024. That said, Tim, how do you get the message across to young people? We just saw Mayor Mamdani win. This guy's a communist. He's now mayor of New York City. Young people are saying, I can't afford the burrito. I can't afford the rent. It's not really about a burrito. It's about a feeling that I can't get ahead.
3: All,
1: Go ahead.
3: First of all, I want to see where a burrito is $20 if you're not using DoorDash, which costs a driver to bring
4: see, there
3: it to
4: you. There you go. Dismissive. You guys want to know why you're going to lose the midterms? Because you don't live in the real world.
1: Let him finish. I'll let you talk. Let him finish.
3: Get your butt out of the house and go get the burrito yourself. Otherwise, you're going to be paying fees for getting a burrito delivered to your couch where you are sitting. What do you want to do to communicate to younger people? I think it's a bummer that President Trump hasn't been communicating that real median household income, that is right in the middle, right where we want to be. That's up $3,000. That's real terms, adjusted for inflation, up $3,000 since Joe Biden left the White House and Trump came into office. Why aren't we touting that from the
1: rooftops? So, Tim, let me ask you that.
3: That is a huge deal.
1: Tim, before I bring Mike back in, I just want to ask you, Tim, that sounds like, hey, there really isn't an affordability crisis. There's a messaging crisis.
3: I believe that's 100% true. There is not the affordability crisis started under Biden, and inflation doesn't just come down. It stays that way. Inflation stays that way. Trump has actually lowered the growth of inflation, not to where we want it to be, 2%, but actually compared to where Biden was, he's actually lowered that growth rate. So he's actually done that. So it is a messaging problem. 100% it is.
1: All right. So, Mike, let me just ask you on this. I mean, the Democrats are taking this messaging and they're going full on communist. It seems to me that you got one radical idea over another. Well, look at El Sayed. Look at Mamdani. Look at this candidate for governor in Wisconsin. I would say you've got a bit of a socialist problem. The question I have to you is it because Republicans have failed to explain to young people what capitalism can actually do for them to, rising tide?
4: Republicans don't have a plan to improve the economy. Like, let's keep in mind, Donald Trump was elected in 2024 on two key promises. Everything would get less expensive and I wasn't going to start any new wars. He broke both of those promises. And all due respect to my Republican friend on the other side of this, you need to wake up and smell what's happening in the country right now. If you're mad that DSA candidates are winning primaries, it's because they're the only group of people offering solutions to solve people's problems. You might not like those solutions. That's fine. But Republicans control the White House, the Senate, the House. They have power all throughout the country right now. They can't do a single thing to help improve anybody's lives, and people are angry. So, yeah, capitalism is not working in the country right now. I'm a capitalist. I'm a small business owner. I've built multiple multi-million-dollar businesses. I've done really well for myself. It's not trickling down. And you're over here lecturing people saying they're using DoorDash when the American people are telling you everything you need to hear. They can't afford to buy a house. Their wages aren't increasing the way they want. The job market just lost 20,000 jobs in the last month. But also they revised it down another 100,000 in previous months.
3: Those were government jobs.
4: Oh, yeah, it's all government jobs.
1: So,
4: I mean, listen, you need to log off X and go talk to somebody in the real world because the economy is in bad shape. You're doing the same thing that Democrats did in 2024.
1: All right, reality is reality.
4: Tim, it's not a messaging problem. It's an actual problem.
1: Tim, hold on a second. Tim, I want to give you the last word on this. Do you think this turns around? The poll numbers say, it's touch and go. What do you say? Can the president and the Republican Party turn this around, or are we seeing a flip of both the House and the Senate?
3: I think that if you stick to your messaging and you stick to the actual data and the numbers, not the perception that's happening, I think that you do have a chance of turning this around. And like you said, focusing on the districts that you need to turn in order to win, that's fine. The national polls really mean nothing at this point.
1: Okay. Timothy Dozier, Mike Nellis, great conversation.
4: Thank you. Appreciate you bringing
1: the energy. We'll definitely have you both back. Thank you. Okay. Nearly 30 years later, the trial for Tupac Shakur's murder finally begins tomorrow. Dwayne Keefe D. Davis, the only person ever arrested in connection with the 1996 killing of the rapper, is maintaining his innocence. We are breaking down the case and much more with our legal panel. That is next. Stay right here on Newsmax.

0: is Max. You should too. Welcome back to Sunday Report. I am Bill Spadia. The case that went cold for decades, and now here we are 30 years later. The trial for the 1996 murder of rapper Tupac Shakur is set to begin tomorrow in Las Vegas. At the time of Tupac's death, he was in the midst of a fierce battle for dominance in a music scene increasingly shaped by gang rivalries. 63-year-old Dwayne Keefe D. Davis, he is the only person who's ever been charged in Tupac Shakur's murder. He faces a single count of murder with a deadly weapon with the intent to promote, further, or assist a criminal gang in Shakur's death. Now, prosecutors are not saying Davis was the actual person who shot Tupac. Instead, they say Davis helped plan the attack and provided the gun that was used in the shooting. Davis, for his part, has pleaded not guilty and says, "I am innocent." For more on this, joining us, former prosecutor and constitutional lawyer Amir Benno. We also have with us trial attorney and host of Today with Dr. Wendy on KCBQ Radio, Wendy Patrick. Great to see you both. Thanks for being here. Wendy, I'll start with you. So, unsolved killing, and of course it gripped hip-hop fans and no suspect service until Davis started making public statements in interviews. And then he wrote a tell-all memoir, which was published in 2019. Now, the judge in this case ruled that the book is admissible evidence. So, here's the question. Should this defendant own his words, and should that carry more weight than physical evidence? Because as we understand, there isn't physical evidence. It's really just about what this guy's been saying.
1: Well, I can tell you, Bill, as a 30-year prosecutor, there needs to be more than what he said. It's true. This is one of those cases where the defendant is the prosecutor's best witness. Think about it that way. It really has been revived after 30 years, three decades, by what he said, exactly as you mentioned. However, that can't be all they have. You also need what's called corpus. You need to corroborate the words with physical evidence, with eyewitness testimony, with whatever else you can have to bolster the fact that the act was committed, and then you add to that the words. So they must have that, or they wouldn't have revived the case in 2023, and we wouldn't be starting to pick a jury tomorrow.
0: Amir, let me ask you, I mean, many of us have seen, and you can't unsee or unhear, some of the outrageous violence that you hear in some of these rap songs. So if the words from one, you'd think there'd be prosecutions up and down the board for some of these songs in case a crime happens afterward. But let me ask you, as a prosecutor, how hard is it going to be to prove this case? What will the prosecution do to try to get this conviction?
2: Well, a lot of it is, like Wendy said, going to come down to his own admissions. I mean, he gave a statement to federal law enforcement in California in 2008 or 9, where they were doing an investigation into the death of Biggie Smalls, and he volunteered this information about Tupac. It was under what they known as a proffer agreement, where he was given some immunity. But that didn't bind Las Vegas. It didn't bind Nevada. That didn't bind a state. So they can prosecute based on somebody's statements. It's an admission that they're making. But Wendy's correct. You need to have additional evidence. You can't just go on somebody's words. You need to have something that corroborates it. And I don't know the whole body of evidence that the prosecutors have, but they must have something if they've gotten this far. It's going to be up to a jury ultimately, though, to determine whether that evidence and those admissions can prove that case beyond a reasonable doubt. That's what the prosecution has to do.
0: Okay. Turning to Alex Murdaugh, he was convicted in 2023 of killing his wife, Maggie, their son, Paul, and he got two consecutive life sentences. But in May, the South Carolina Supreme Court overturned those convictions due to jury misconduct. A new murder trial is set for April 2027. Now, Wendy, this week, Murdaugh's attorney filed a Brady motion ahead of next week's pretrial hearing. So can this help him? And can you break this down for folks so they understand what all that means?
1: You know, what it means, Bill, is we are gearing up for double murder trial take two. It's going to be the same facts, although both sides no doubt have learned a little bit as to maybe how to put some evidence in better. But they can file all types of motions. They can file Brady motions regarding discovery that they do or don't have from the other side. In other words, is there anything that was learned after the first trial that may be exculpatory? But they can also really sort of decide how to streamline trial number two. It's going to be the same. And by the way, Murdaugh is already in trial. He's already in prison serving two different sentences. So he's going nowhere as he waits for this next trial to start. It's unfortunate that this is due to the clerk speaking to the jury. As the court said, you can't put your hand on the scales of justice when a jury is getting ready to deliberate. But we can basically say we're going to be in line for the same kind of evidence tried again. I hate to say that the families of the victims are going to go through it again, but here we go early next year.
0: Amir, to Wendy's point, I mean, can evidence at the first trial be excluded in this retrial?
2: That's a good question. Usually, if there's been a decision on to admit certain evidence at the trial, then it's going to come in at the second trial. But, you know, there could be additional evidence like the Brady evidence. If there's exculpatory evidence, if somebody else has gotten arrested, or if there's been some information that wasn't discovered for the first trial that we've since learned about some of the witnesses. And I think the defense is going to go full bore using that evidence to try to attack the prosecution witnesses. So it's really outrageous, though, what this clerk did. And, you know, regardless of the merits of the case and whether somebody's guilty or innocent, ultimately, they should be entitled to a fair trial. And to somebody put the fingers on the scale of justice and to try to influence a jury in the way that this person pled guilty to doing is terrible and shouldn't happen.
0: Okay. Amir Benno, Wendy Patrick, great to see you both. Thank you.
1: Thank you.
2: Thank you.
0: Coming up, Schumer's high-stakes gamble. The Senate Democratic leader is betting on candidates from the radical left to help reclaim the majority. Stick with us.

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1: Welcome back to Sunday Report. I am Bill Spadia. Chuck Schumer, he wants to reclaim the Senate majority for the Democrats in 2027, but the path to that majority may run straight through the radical progressive socialist candidates challenging his party's establishment. Now, after progressives won in Michigan and Maine, Schumer is backing candidates who could help Democrats win seats while potentially making his own leadership position a lot harder to maintain. Let's talk about it. Joining me now, Rob Taub, who is a Newsmax opinion columnist, and Nicole Bernecki, New York City trial attorney and political commentator, plus Tiffany Marie Brannon, host of the Tiffany Marie Brannon Show. Welcome, all three of you back. Let's start talking about Chuck Schumer. So he's got El Sayed. He's got Peggy Flanagan. I mean, he has a radical socialist problem. Rob, start with you on this. What is the future for the Democrats? And is this, if they win, is Schumer out of a job?
2: He's going to get pushed out. And he's such a political opportunist that he's playing the short game. And I looked it up. Chuck went to Harvard, which doesn't surprise me. But he got a law degree. I think his degree should be in whining and complaining, because that's all he ever seems to do. And he's back in the wrong horse. And as I said in an earlier block, these people are not Democrats, and he should stand up, and so should Bernie, and say that. They're communists and socialists, and they should be in that party.
1: So, Nicole, to that point, they're not doing that. They're saying, no, they're normal. I mean, Pete Buttigieg is out there saying, no, he's just talking about affordability.
3: All of them face that choice whether they will mobilize the moderate voters, although I'm not sure how they're going to do it at this point, or whether they will shift further to the left. It's that obvious. And whether Schumer will have a job, it's also up to Schumer if he will figure out a way to combine the power between the moderates and the new people who will flood the Senate, potentially, and then create a unified front to the Republicans. But I really, really think that the chances are lower and lower the longer we're into this.
1: Tiffany, let me ask you, I mean, this is a little bit out of left field, no pun intended, but is this really a Republican problem? And what I mean by that is, I had Mike Nellis on earlier in the show, former advisor to Kamala Harris, and he was saying, look, Republicans have missed the boat. They don't understand. A $20 burrito is a problem. It's an affordability crisis problem. Democrat socialists are talking about getting you out from under your parents' roof so you can afford rent. They want to let you afford health care, cost of food. Where are the Republicans?
4: Absolutely. You could not have nailed it more on the head. I think that we have lost the plot on how to communicate. It's never been a Republican strength. The Democrats have always been better at it than we have. Look back at Obama. Look at the Obama era. It's because he is such an effective communicator. And guys like Zora Mamdani and the people in the DSA are actively modeling themselves after those Obama kind of politicians, where they see that these young American men, we talk about dating problems in America. We talk about the fact that everyone feels disenfranchised and is stuck with their boomer parents. Well, they see that, and that's what they've latched onto. And because we have a far too highly uneducated electorate, which have been indoctrinated by these Marxist, communist, socialist ideologies in these educational systems that have been corrupted and overtaken by people like the DSA, they think, oh, well, this sounds actually really good. Socialism sounds great. Communism sounds fantastic. They don't understand that 100 million people have died in the 20th century alone because of these horrific ideologies. So I think we missed the boat, and I think that it is a conversation worth having, and worth having before the midterm.
1: Nicole, is it because young people don't believe? They hear this, and you're right. Historically, Tiffany's right. I mean, literally tens of millions of people. You can go through and check the list from the Soviet Union to China, Laos and Vietnam and all of these countries. But if that sounds like scare tactics, even though it's based in reality. And why do you think it's catching fire in the Democrat Party?
3: For all the reasons that Tiffany just mentioned, but I find it very frustrating that we go through these cycles, because right now you have the electorate that are young people who lack certain education as to, mostly economy and politics. And because of that, we will see that in a specific period of time, these policies will not work. We will go back to other policies, and there's always these cycles that are very frustrating and not really leading us to any improvement as a society.
1: Rob, what happens to the Democrat Party? I mean, you look at these candidates that Schumer's backed, they're not winning. Although in Michigan, it was a lot closer. El Sayed only won by a couple of points. So is this the end of the modern Democratic Party? Will this now transform into a socialist, quasi-communist party?
2: I don't think it can, because my latest Newsmax column is subtly titled, "Wealth Bashing Dems Do Nothing for America." they've created a class warfare and an economic warfare, blaming everything on the wealthy. But that's a really short-term thought process. It's not going to last because people are going to figure it out. Nothing's going to be for free. Everything Mamdani has promised so far has not happened. And there's no way any of their ideas will coalesce into anything except hot air.
1: Free food, free busing, we get it all. It's all free. Don't worry about it.
4: On the taxpayer's dime.
5: The rich people will pay for it. I'm Bernie Sanders. So.
1: Well, when these guys are too radical for Bernie Sanders, you know the Democrats have a situation.
4: Yeah.
1: Now, President Trump pushing back on the report that he privately told donors to back J.D. Vance for 2028, saying it's simply too early. Now, that's interesting. Tiffany, I'll start with you on this. Him saying it's simply too early doesn't say, I didn't do it. I mean, do you think the president's putting his thumb on the scale? And is J.D. Vance the best foot forward for Republicans?
4: I mean, that's a great question. I think that this is his version of The Apprentice, you know, whatever new season we're in, because it's true. I think he misses it. But the competition between, you know, J.D. Vance and Marco Rubio, for example, has been highlighted for a while. Everyone's like, well, which is the heir apparent? Because they're both great, and you both see them pulling different Republican demographics. I think that he's being very, very careful not to announce his heir apparent for the reason that he, A, doesn't want to lose backers to the GOP that might prefer someone like Marco Rubio over J.D. Vance, and B, because he just likes holding all the cards. This is what, you know, President Trump is amazing. He likes maintaining power, and he likes keeping people guessing, because the worst thing for him would be for everyone to get comfortable and just assume that they're a nepo baby in political terms.
1: That's a good point. Nicole, it's not a good sign if history is any guide to be the front runner now this far out.
3: Yeah, but, you know, we're focusing a lot about the frictions within the Democratic Party, but there's also some in the Republican Party, and maybe he just thinks it's too early to go there because there's midterms coming up and they have to focus on their legacy and not have that all overturned during that, because it's very often retaliatory what the voters do based on who's in office right now. So maybe he's focusing on that, and after that he will make the decision whether it will be Rubio or Vance, because I think we're all fairly certain that these are the two contenders.
1: Rob, do you agree with that? Do you think there's a dark horse out there? Ron DeSantis, one of the best governors I think this country has ever seen, and he's out there leading the charge against CARE and other things. What do you think?
2: I love him, but I don't know if he has the charisma to be president. But I think we've learned from the Democrats, you can't anoint anybody. It backfires.
4: Yeah.
2: And Trump does think that it's television in terms of being on The Apprentice. It's like, you're fired, you're this, you're that. And he's so unfiltered. It's the one most damaging thing to his presidency, because I like Trump.
1: It's also one of the reasons he got the presidency
2: in
1: the first place, right? So your greatest strength is your greatest weakness sometimes. Nicole Bernanke, Rob Taub, and Tiffany Marie Brennan, thank you very much.
2: Great to be here.
4: Thank you.
1: Are drones the future of defense against school shooters? We'll dive into the technology that's coming to defend American classrooms right after this. Plus, foul over racism. Sophie Cunningham, the WNBA player, standing up for women. She was fouled hard last night. We're breaking down why the player who got ejected is saying white privilege, adding more controversy to the WNBA. What's America talking about? That's next. This is Sunday Report.
6: A new president is sworn in. America's great

0: bin Laden was dead.
1: Welcome back to Sunday Report. I'm Bill Spadia. A futuristic new line of defense is coming to American classrooms. Drones equipped with pepper spray, strobe lights. You know what? They're soon going to be patrolling school hallways in several states, including Colorado, Florida, and Georgia, flying at 50 miles an hour to confront active shooters in just seconds. Joining us now, the director of tactical operations at Campus Guardian Angel, Christoph Oborski. And also with us is the owner of Airspace Defense and former NYPD detective Pat Brosnan. Great to see you both. Thank you for joining me. So, Christoph, I'll start with you. You're in an active shooter scenario. Every second counts. Can you walk us through what happens with your drone system? Like, how does it respond so quickly, and what does it do?
2: Sure. The reason we're able to respond so quickly is that we do so much work on the beginning of the deployment. Yeah. So, you know, we put drones all over the school so that we can respond to any part of the school within 15 seconds. So we're not patrolling when there's, you know, normal day-to-day operations. We are only flying in a case where a child's life is in danger. And the drone is just a tool to confront that shooter as quick as possible. What we really have going on is the special part of the process, which is tactical operations centers in Austin, Texas. It's staffed by elite law enforcement, military, and 911 dispatchers that have eyes on inside of the building before law enforcement ever responds to the location. So, you know, an officer faced with this type of situation is overwhelming stress because they just don't know what they're walking into. Well, we can paint that very clear picture of where the suspect is, what he's armed with, what he looks like before the officer arrives. So we're not wasting time searching the entire school. We're shrinking the problem and putting all of those assets into that small portion of the school that's being affected.
1: Christoph, you made a great point, because right away a lot of people will talk about privacy issues, et cetera, but the idea that this is deployed, you know, somebody's basically pressing the emergency button, you know, pull in case of fire. And I love that perspective. Pat, I want to ask you from a law enforcement perspective, does this give our first responders that advantage? And how do you think traditional training will have to adjust with this new technology?
3: So a couple of things. First of all, Chris, a pleasure to meet you. This is a magic act, okay? I'm on both sides of the equation. I'm an owner, part owner of a company, Airspace Defense, which is all about counter-drone technology, detection, ID, and mitigation. But when I look at this in the schools, I've been waiting for this. My company has provided security at dozens and dozens of schools across America. This is a complete Houdini act. What you guys have put together will buy time. And buying time is everything. This is how you diminish fatalities. You pick up speed, situational awareness, and intelligence. Let's take a look at Brown University, guys, 18 months ago. Yeah. At Brown University, the shooter murdered four children in the engineering building, and then he vanished onto campus. And the reason he vanished is they didn't put a first responder drone in the air. They could have done it in seconds, would have identified and tracked him in real time, and he never would have been able to murder the MIT professor 72 hours later.
1: Yeah,
3: this is magic,
1: point,
3: guys. I salute you, Chris. Well done.
1: So, Christoph, let me ask you, though, you know, we talk about how some of your drones were inspired by some of the ones being used in the war in Ukraine. My question is, you're taking a battlefield tactic and applying it in a civilian setting. Two sides to it. One, what is the difference, number one? And number two, is this going to be cost effective for the average school district?
2: Yeah, great question. So all of our drones were purpose built for this exact scenario. So, you know, law enforcement has been using drones now for years, and it has drastically changed the tactics. And I was on a full-time SWAT team, and I watched how technology was able to make it dramatically safer for law enforcement in various situations. So, you know, using this in the school is no different. You know, we're able to get really quick eyes on because of the infrastructure that we've built with a 3D twin technology and then integrating the school's camera systems. You know, we're providing unprecedented situational awareness that's just never been available before. And as far as cost, you know, it's to gain the same type of coverage that you would need with human personnel, it's a fraction of the cost. It's one-tenth of the cost of trying to put officers everywhere in the school so that it can be there if something happens.
1: Pat, you know, Christoph makes a great point on that. You know, we talk about hard targets and soft targets. Is this, and I don't mean this to sound negative, but have we gotten to a point now where we simply cannot prevent any of these targets, schools, churches, et cetera, from having a shooter get inside? So we are left with saying we've got to confront the shooter. That's where we are.
3: 1,000%. There's no way unless you could read their minds or they articulate it to family or friends on social media. So if they're silent and focused and determined and brutal, unstoppable, it breaks my heart to say it, but it's true. I've been to too many of the crime scenes. But I will tell you, there is another very, very significant impact on with the use of this drone in the schools. The fact is, most of the shooters are cowards. When this drone comes at them, there's a huge deterrent factor. They're scary. Comes at you lightning fast, dispelling pepper spray, strobe lights, maybe even audio, which could say, you know, you've been identified, you've been captured, surrender, whatever that is, that will terrify the shooter. We have been on the research end of our business trying to do the same with the technology, detect ID and mitigate for snipers after the Kirk murder, after the shooting of Trump and Butler, and we are very close to it. And that's a different animal. That's on the counter-drone technology side. But I got to tell you, first of all, great name, Guardian Angel, Campus Guardian Angel, but it's all... This is amazing. They're cheap, they're fast, they're efficient.
1: Yeah.
3: Under $1,000, you get them in the air. Great job. Amazing.
1: All right. Christoph Oborski and Pat Brosnan, great to see you both. Thank you. Appreciate the conversation.
3: Pleasure. Thank you.
1: WNBA player Sophie Cunningham standing up for women. She was fouled hard last night. We're breaking down why the player who got ejected is saying white privilege. That's next on Sunday Report. Stay with me.

0: A moment during a WNBA game has gone viral. Check this out. Sophie Cunningham of the Indiana Fever moved in for a basket. Dejounte Carrington of the Chicago Sky came in with a flagrant foul. Carrington was ejected after what really looks like a brutal clothesline. Look at that. The two had to be separated before Carrington was ejected from the game. But that's not the end of it. While in the locker room, she went on Threads and posted white privilege. The post stayed up overnight, and of course, it got engagements with many people arguing with her. Now, for more on what America is talking about, joining me now, host Sandy Rios, 24/7, and author of God's Velvet Hammer, Sandy Rios. Also with us, host of The Brett Winterble Show, Brett Winterble. Welcome to you both. Thanks for being here on this Sunday.
1: Thank you.
0: Sandy, we'll start with you. So, I mean, what is going on in the WNBA? First of all, obvious attack, clothesline. It was a brutal hit. But then she goes on social media. Carrington says white privilege. She's playing the victim card. Is there something deeper at play here?
2: I think so. I think two words came to my mind as I was thinking about this subject. Is two things are going on at the WNBA, and both of them are dangerous and wicked.
0: Yeah.
2: We have racism, we have transgenderism, but it's just kind of a cesspool of wickedness, really, that has serious repercussions. Now, in the case of the attack on Sophie, if you saw that closely, I mean, if you saw Sophie's face up close, she looked, that was terrible what she did, putting her arm around her neck. Yeah. Really dangerous. And I think the same player, Dejounte, I think her name is, had poked Sophie in the eye in the playoffs. This is very, very dangerous. And I think we have to bring some sanity to the culture. And I think, you know, all the so-called groups that feel like they're being mistreated, whether it's Islamists who's called Islamophobia, if you can criticize them, to transgenders that call you, you know, transphobia or whatever. There's always names.
0: Yeah.
2: You know, radio in Chicago for years, I had a large black audience and lots of friends, lots of wonderful friends. But the racists in the audience would always call me a hater. They call me a racist. This is just this is what they do. It's a dog whistle.
0: Yeah.
2: And it has nothing to do with the real problem.
0: Yeah, they can't win an argument. They call you a name. Exactly. They try to shame your argument. Brett, let me talk to you about this. Tons of controversy in the WNBA. So much so Congress sent a letter to the league about Caitlin Clark being fouled so often. Now, Brett, is there a deeper problem? Is the league just completely delusional, or do you think that there are a lot of folks in the league that are actively encouraging this? Like maybe they don't want Caitlin Clark or Sophie Cunningham as a part of their league.
3: Look, I think it's a mix of all of this, right? Everybody's talking about this today. It's the biggest topic that's trending right now. And we also have to remember, look, if it gets drama, it gets sells, and that's a big deal. And I'm not saying that, you know, people don't necessarily want to fight or do things like that. But the reality is, look, we got Enos Kanter coming in now. Now we got Royce White coming in now. They want to be part of this WNBA. Everybody's talking about this. And by the way, you saw something very, very interesting earlier, and that was they rescinded What's her name? On the Fever, they took it back.
0: Yeah.
3: And that is
0: right.
3: Huge. That
0: yeah.
3: is huge. This is like WWE.
0: Well, they're also now reportedly there's going to be some meeting about how we define women. Of course, you got at least one member of the Supreme Court that doesn't know how to define a woman.
3: Right.
0: Sandy, let me ask you, let's talk about this trans debate within the WNBA. You've got Royce White and Enos Kanter declaring that they are eligible for the 2027 WNBA. Take a look at this video that Enos posted.
4: My team and I have carefully examined the WNBA's eligibility criteria and governing framework surrounding self-identification and inclusion. Based on the current guidelines, I can and am officially declaring my eligibility for the upcoming WNBA draft in May 2027. I am definitely not here to mock, make fun of, or disrespect any community or personal choices. I am simply asking that the current rules be applied equally to everyone.
0: Sandy, he's got a great point, doesn't he? I want to ask you this, though. I mean, I almost can't believe we're having this discussion in 2026 about what a woman is. It seems so ridiculous and absurd. But that said, does this help get back to common sense by pointing out the absurdity?
2: Oh, absolutely. Anis is a hero. You know, he moved here from Turkey, I don't know how many years ago, but he made his bones actually defending the United States. He changed his last name to Freedom. He's very, very smart. He knows exactly what he's doing, and he's spot on. And I think the only way to stop this nonsense is to mock them, but do it in a very effective way. He is mocking them, even though he says he isn't, and he's going to test what they think their principles are and show how ridiculous they are. And I hope he gets in. I think that would be great.
0: Now, this comes after French transgender basketball player Julie Tetart said that, quote, she, let me correct that for you, he wouldn't say no if the WNBA came calling. Let me ask both quick take on this. Sandy, I'll just start with you real quick. Is this fair to ask female athletes to continue to put up with this?
2: Of course not. Look at the harms it's done to women already. Look at the female boxer in the Olympics, and look at the girl playing volleyball who was permanently injured by a male so-called female player. No, this is dangerous.

0: be one.
1: That does it for Sunday Report. Thanks for watching. I'm Bill Spadia. Stay with us here at Newsmax. Sunday Agenda with Lydia Serrani starts right now.
2: Thank you, Bill. A lot to cover this hour. DSA takeover, the Wisconsin Democratic primary for governor, is just 2 days away, and the socialist is surging in the polls. This woman right here wants to cancel Thanksgiving. We have a live report from Madison. Meantime, Hassan, America deserved 9/11 Piker. He's campaigning with new Democrat darling Abdul El-Sayed. But middle-of-the-road Dems are now pledging $15 million to stop the far left from taking over their party. And also this, fake it until you make it. They don't give speeches anymore. They give performances. A world-renowned body language expert joins us to break down the smile, the swagger, and the switched-up accents behind the radical left's rising stars. Plus, Sharia surge, the Muslim Brotherhood spreading inside our nation. Why we should all be worried. And senior scams. Imagine picking up your phone, hearing your daughter screaming for help, and it's all a lie. Seniors losing nearly $8 billion in scams last year alone. Part one of our Newsmax investigation is coming up. Lastly, WNBA wokeness. Could men like this guy soon be playing in the WNBA? Also, could the player who clotheslined Sophie Cunningham, this brutal foul, be criminally charged? Why she's now pulling the race card? All that and much more. I'm Lydia Serrani, and this is Sunday Agenda.

0: The Wisconsin Democratic primary for governor is just 2 days away, and it is pure chaos. Democratic Socialist State Representative Francesca Hong is surging in the polls, and establishment Democrats, they are in full panic mode. This is the same DSA energy steamrolling traditional Democrats in blue cities, and now they're trying to take a swing state over. Let's now go to Newsmax correspondent Andrew Kraft, live for us in Madison, Wisconsin, with the latest there. Andrew, tell us what you're seeing.
1: Yeah, Lydia, we're on the banks of Lake Monona here in Madison, Wisconsin. Just got on the ground last night. But the big question is, will this be a carbon copy of what we saw in Michigan last week with the Senate Democratic primary there and the victor there, Dr. Abdul L. Sayed? But here in Wisconsin, that's the big race to watch, the Democratic gubernatorial primary between the two main candidates, Francesca Hong. She's in the state assembly here in Madison, and also David Crowley. He's the Milwaukee County executive. But I want to show you this. This is a polling average right now. Hong over Crowley right now by about 20 points. Now, off camera, I spoke to a pro-Hong supporter who was very excited, very enthusiastic. On camera, though, I spoke to an anti-Hong opponent, and he said to me, anyone but Hong.
2: I don't care for her. I don't believe in anything she stands for, so...
1: Yeah, Lydia, we're on the banks of Lake Monona here in Madison, Wisconsin. Just got on the ground last night. But the big question is, will this be a carbon copy of what we saw in Michigan last week with the Senate Democratic primary there and the victor there, Dr. Abdul L. Sayed? But here in Wisconsin, that's the big race to watch, the Democratic gubernatorial primary between the two main candidates, Francesca Hong. She's in the state assembly here in Madison, and also David Crowley. He's the Milwaukee County executive. But I want to show you this. This is a polling average right now. Hong over Crowley right now by about 20 points. Now, off camera, I spoke to a pro-Hong supporter who was very excited, very enthusiastic. On camera, though, I spoke to an anti-Hong opponent, and he said to me, anyone but Hong.
2: I don't care for her. I don't believe in anything she stands for, so she will not get my vote.
1: Do you think she'll win the general if she wins the primary?
2: No way.
1: What do you think her appeal is?
2: The young college-type kids that really haven't lived life yet and had to have payments and go to work every day. Yeah. It's like, you know, the protests down there last week. They must not have jobs because they were there for a couple of weeks.
1: Yeah. So. I mean, a lot of things she said is very controversial. I mean, that clearly has some purchase with some people.
2: Sure does. I mean, me, I'm going
1: to... Will this be a carbon copy of what we saw in Michigan last week with the Senate Democratic primary there and the victor there, Dr. Abdul L. Sayed? But here in Wisconsin, that's the big race to watch, the Democratic gubernatorial primary between the two main candidates, Francesca Hong. She's in the state assembly here in Madison, and also David Crowley. He's the Milwaukee County executive. But I want to show you this. This is a polling average right now. Hong over Crowley right now by about 20 points. Now, off camera, I spoke to a pro-Hong supporter who was very excited, very enthusiastic. On camera, though, I spoke to an anti-Hong opponent, and he said to me, anyone but Hong.
2: I don't care for her. I don't believe in anything she stands for, so she will not get my vote.
1: Do you think she'll win the general if she wins the primary?
2: No way.
1: What do you think her appeal is?
2: The young college-type kids that really haven't lived life yet and had to have payments and go to work every day. Yeah. It's like, you know, the protests down there last week. They must not have jobs because they were there for a couple of weeks.
1: Yeah. So. I mean, a lot of things she said is very controversial. I mean, that clearly has some purchase with some people.
2: Sure does. I mean, me, I'm a veteran, so kind of fought for everything she's... fought against everything she's for, so she has no appeal with me. Some of my generation she does, but you work for what you get. Everybody don't get the same darn thing. So
1: yeah. And lastly, you said anyone but Hong.
2: Anyone but Hong.
1: Okay.
2: So not really too choosy. I just know I don't want her.
1: Now, Lydia, the thing about the Wisconsin primary here, it's an open primary, and so voters will get one page, a ballot. You can either mark Republican or Democrat. You can't cross over and pick and choose candidates from either party here. So something to watch for, though, on Tuesday is whether any Republicans will vote for Francesca Hong in order to shore up and prop up the front runner on the Republican side, current Congressman Tom Tiffany. That's what I'll be watching out for here, live in Madison, reporting for Newsmax, Andrew Kraft.
0: The world is watching. The nation is watching this critical race there. Andrew Kraft, thank you so much. All right. DSA-backed candidates have won nearly half of their races so far in the 2026 midterm elections. Even the Washington Post not on board with this radical wave, with this op-ed titled DSA Socialism is Peter Pan Politics for Sandbox Revolutionaries. And now socialists like Bernie Sanders, AOC are basically moderates as Michigan Senate candidate Dr. El Sayed emerges as the new face of the radically left Democrat Party. Joining me now to discuss, editor-in-chief of Breitbart News, Alex Marlowe. Also with us, Julian Epstein, the man who was instrumental in getting Bill Clinton elected. Gentlemen, thank you so much for joining us. Julian, you're a lifelong Democrat, and you just penned an op-ed that you are jumping ship. You are jumping ship. I mean, you are the man behind the myth that is Bill Clinton. Tell us about your move.
3: Well, first, thanks for having me on, and nice to be on with my friend Alex. I think what's happening with the Democrats, your reporter at the top of the piece said Hong was one of the candidate in Wisconsin was saying controversial things. I think it's more than controversial. I think this is a freak show of mostly privileged white college-educated radicals who are adopting every old and discredited idea from the 1960s. They're not even original. And what they're really trying to do is create a moocher society rather than a builder society. They're deeply infected with bigotry. They're deeply infected with anti-Americanism. Most of them have never had meaningful jobs to speak of. And they don't know anything about building, and therefore they all only know how to tear down. This is radicalism, this is nihilism, this is bigotry infecting the Democratic Party. And I think people have to stand up and draw the line here. And that's what I'm doing. And that's why I'm not only going to be supporting Mike Rogers, but raising money for him and doing everything I can to make sure he wins.
0: Wow. So you are raising money now for Mike Rogers. I see the look of surprise.
3: 100%.
0: 100%. That's some breaking news right there. Alex, did you ever think there would come a day where you have these Clinton Democrats talking like Julian is talking about supporting a Republican?
4: Yeah, I did. Just because the Democrats just got completely rolled by a group of trolls. They have a massive influencer problem, is that the people who are getting currency online are saying just unconscionable things. And now they're not only starting to campaign with mainstream Democrats, they are the mainstream Democrats. I mean, Francesca Hong saying cancel Thanksgiving, defund and abolish the police, making fun of Culver's, a classic fast food chain, for having too many white people, even though she's married to a white guy and has half white kids. She said she needs the 86 Trump. She had an F-bomb in that as well. So she's a complete nut, and she could potentially win a Democrat primary. Hassan Piker is a troll. He's not a real person. He's a cartoon character, and he's dapping up Mamdani and El Sayed, and he says that America deserved 9/11. He's got a celebratory picture of 9/11 on his set every day, and the Democrats are like, yeah, welcome him into the big tent. Bernie Sanders, bring him in the big tent. It's complete lunacy.
0: It really is. And you know what's interesting, too? All these women that hate white people, like Ilhan Omar, right? And they're all with white guys. It's really kind of interesting. No, Julian.
4: AOC's with a white guy?
0: Huh?
4: AOC's with a white guy.
0: He's a redhead. And I saw something. She's injecting herself to get pregnant, the eggs or whatever, freezing her eggs. So Julian, too, what Alex is talking about, El Sayed, he is campaigning with Hassan Piker. He refuses to denounce this guy. This guy, Hassan Piker, is as anti-Semitic as you can get, as you well know. Let's remind our audience. Listen to this.
5: America deserved 9/11, dude. I'm saying it.
6: You support terrorism, question mark? No, I don't. I don't support the state of Israel. And I don't support the state of the United States of America. It doesn't matter if rapes happen on October 7th. Like, that doesn't change the dynamic for me even this much.
0: I mean, you hear him talking about Hamas terrorists and raping and baking babies, and he said that doesn't change my perspective. This, and he's BFFs with AOC and El Sayed. I mean, why is this guy having so much? Again, he's also a nepo baby. He's very wealthy. He lives I think in Beverly Hills, doesn't he? He lives in a mansion. Yep. He's got all this money. This guy is a fake, phony fraud, an anti-Semitic one at that.
3: Yes, I think that's accurate. I think that the Democrats are welcoming anti-Semitism into the tent. I think not only is Piker anti-Semitic, I think Sayed is unquestionably anti-Semitic. He has sort of tolerated and given cover to all kinds of terror incidents that have been focused, that have been targeted at Jews. But, you know, I think this is something that is much more, just to touch on Alex's point, much more than Scandinavian style socialism. This is third worldism. This is welcoming into the tent every crackpot idea that wants to take down the United States and the West. This is sort of a wet dream for any authoritarian country like China, Russia, Iran. If they could design a Trojan horse, this would be the Trojan horse. And, you know, I think what is happening here is we are seeing the failure of postmodern liberalism. We are seeing the welfare state and identity politics failing. And what the Democratic Party is doing now is looking for love in all the wrong places. They're looking to rebuild a coalition with lunatics. And rather than going back and going back to the 90s, where we had the Democrats and Republicans disagreeing about how to build, the Democrats are just going as far to the left as they possibly can, to the lunatic left, and in the hopes that this is going to rebuild the party. But you have to keep in mind that these candidates are only getting about 10 to 15% of the vote in their states. Yeah. These views represent a distinct minority, even amongst left-leaning liberals. Democrats are only 25% of the electorate, and these positions are 90-10 issues. So this is setting the Democrats up not only for losing their moral legitimacy, but for, I think, a lot of failure.
0: Absolutely. And Julian, I just want to go really quickly to this big announcement from AOC. I mentioned it before, some personal news from her. Look at this.
7: Deco and I, day one of freezing my eggs.
0: What do you think about the kind of message that she's sending, AOC? Like, here I am freezing my eggs. And let's remind everyone that under socialism, freezing your eggs will probably not be covered.
3: You're asking me or Alex?
0: I'm sorry, Alex.
4: Oh, I think she's running for she might be running for president now. I was thinking maybe she won't run for president because she could basically just tap Schumer on the shoulder and say, I'm going to be the senator now, I'll be the most powerful senator in the Democrat Party. And she seems like a semi-normal person. And I know some Democrat strategists who work for her and say she is more normal than she comes off on TV. Maybe she wants to just get married and have a family, but she can't do that necessarily and run for president and be the first woman president ever. So maybe this is a message to donors saying I'm gearing up to run. So that was my first thought there.
0: I thought so, too, and that she's putting having a baby on hold because she plans on running.
4: She's going to run. Yeah,
0: that's it. She's going to run. Yeah. She's going to run. Absolutely. Alex Marlow, Julian Epstein, gentlemen, thank you.
3: Thanks, guys.
0: All right. Could justice be coming for Fauci? We'll break down the latest legal twist. Plus, seniors lost nearly $8 billion in scams last year alone, more than any other age group in America. Coming up, part one of our Newsmax investigation, we speak to one woman who believes she was speaking to her own daughter and the price she paid before realizing it wasn't real. This is an interview you cannot afford to miss.

0: is justice denied?
1: Is justice coming even for Mr. Science himself? Mr. GQ man, Mr. Julia Roberts is a huge fan of mine, the oracle of COVID, Dr. Anthony Fauci.
2: Seeing no other motions, the question is on reporting of an original resolution regarding contempt of Congress. The clerk will call the roll.
3: Senator Johnson.
4: Yes.
3: Senator Langford.
5: Aye.
1: And that was a Senate Homeland Security and Governmental Affairs Committee passing a resolution to hold Fauci in contempt of Congress for refusing to answer a single question regarding his recently released diary.
2: He was given a pardon. Interestingly, the pardon starts in 2014. That's when the funding of the lab in Wuhan started. So I think he should answer questions. As far as pleading the fifth when you have a pardon, all you have to do is tell the truth, just not commit a new crime. But if we were to grant him immunity from telling the truth, of what value, you know, would his testimony be?
1: Joe Biden's backdated Fauci's pardon to 2014, which is coincidentally when the Wuhan lab began in China. It's gain-of-function research. Fauci seemed to have as much contempt for this hearing as he does for the truth, invoking the Fifth Amendment, the right to not incriminate himself, 111 times.
6: On the advice of counsel, I respectfully decline to answer based upon my rights under the Fifth Amendment to the Constitution.
1: And now the investigation into Fauci's falsehoods, it is widening. Look at that. Louisiana, West Virginia, Florida AGs backing a Fauci subpoena. And 6 years later, and for many, the pain inflicted by Fauci's policies still as raw as ever.
7: Because I took the vaccine and I took a booster and I wore a mask. And we were told, hey, you ain't going to get COVID if you do that. And I got COVID. And damn it, it almost killed me.
1: Stephen Smith recovered, but millions didn't. Dying alone, their loved ones not even allowed to be by their side. While they cried, Fauci laughed. Listen to this.
8: Senator Cruz told the attorney general you should be prosecuted.
9: Yeah. I'd have to laugh at that. I should be prosecuted. What happened on January 6th, Senator?
1: What happened that your policies killed millions of people? Laugh all you want, Fauci. Justice has no deadline. Joining me now to discuss this and more, Professor Emeritus at Harvard Law School. He's also the author of Founding Fathers and One Jewish Mother, Professor Alan Dershowitz. Sir, thank you so much for joining us. Now, Connecticut Democrat Senator, a Democrat, Blumenthal, suggested a blanket immunity for Fauci. I know you've also suggested that as well. Could that be the key to getting us answers?
10: Yes, it's the only key, and Senator Paul is wrong. If you give him immunity, it doesn't immunize him from perjury. He has to tell the truth if he gets immunity. All it immunizes him from is using his answers substantively to incriminate him for specific crimes other than perjury. So they can have their cake and eat it, too. If they give him immunity, have him answer the questions. If he answers falsely, he can be prosecuted. If he answers truthfully, he can't. And that way they get lots and lots of information. But I think many people today are interested, more interested in pointing a finger of blame at him than in getting the information he has. And they're not going to get the information because the privilege against self-incrimination does protect him. And the congressional committee will lose in court based on the fact, their claim that he has immunity based on the pardon. The pardon only goes up to a certain point. There are periods of time between the pardon and the time he testified in Congress where his answers could incriminate him. So he was perfectly okay in answering Fifth Amendment. And he has to answer it 111 times, because once he answers one or two questions, he has to answer all the rest. He would waive his privilege if he answered some and not others. So, you know, the question about what color is your tie is, a question that the answer is very clear. He'd love to answer what color is his tie, but he can't, because once he answers that, they're going to say, well, you waived your privilege. So what he did is he followed his lawyer's advice. What we really to get has the information, and he has the information, and he has to provide it if he's given total immunity.
1: In your expert opinion, will Fauci be ever held accountable? And when I say accountable, I mean in the legal sense, not just in the court of public opinion.
10: In the legal sense, he won't be held criminally accountable based on compelled testimony that he has to give because he has a Fifth Amendment right not to give it. So I think once, if they keep refusing to give him immunity and keep asking him questions, they're never going to be able to hold him accountable in the sense of putting him in prison. They can hold him accountable, obviously, by having the information and let the public judge the information in a way that's fair and complete. So he can be held accountable in the court of public opinion. But the Constitution made a deal with the American public. You can either put somebody in prison or you can get the information, but you can't compel him to give you the information that will put him in prison. That goes back to 1793, and we shouldn't change it based on any one person.
1: Sounds like this is a lot of political theater, unfortunately. Professor Alan Dershowitz, thank you, sir.
10: Thank you for having me.
1: Coming up, from El Sayed's new alliance with Obama to defeat Trump's agenda by winning back the Senate, it's a fresh White House ballroom drama. We're going to have that and more. Yep. Barack Hussein Obama making a phone call to Abdul El Sayed. Are you shocked? And later, men in the WNBA tells you all you need to know about what's wrong with America today. An international trans basketball player who's a guy, this fellow right here, he could soon be coming to the WNBA as two former NBA stars also announced that they are eligible now for the WNBA draft. All that and much more. Keep it right here.

0: nomination, but lost to Walter Mondale.
1: The Democratic Party will do anything to take down Trump and more. Let's talk about their latest efforts with retired NYPD Chief of Department John Schell, committee woman for the Women's National Republican Club, Monica Plock, and psychotherapist and author of Therapy Nation, Jonathan Albert. Welcome, guys. So we've been talking about El Sayed. He is the new Democrat darling. He's very charismatic, and apparently he has a new alliance with Barack Hussein Obama. Listen to this.
2: I then watched the next year Barack Hussein Obama run for and win the presidency. I watched him serve with a level of class, a level of elegance that we could only pine for now. So I really enjoyed the conversation. I was grateful for his advice. It was very warm, very inviting. And I know that he knows the critical role that Michigan is going to play in holding Trump accountable, in winning back the Senate, and in building forward the future that we need.
1: So, Chief, what do you think about him communicating, Barack Obama calling him up? And notice how he says Hussein Obama. He wanted to be clear about that, the Hussein part.
3: Yeah, definitely caught that. This is desperation to win. He says he's not a socialist, a Democrat socialist. He is. I don't even know what the difference anymore between progressive and Democrat socialist stuff. So they're just trying to combine all their forces to win in November and also defeat get a Democratic president in 2 years. So this doesn't surprise me. But the problem is their identity is all over the place. What is a Democrat these days? Mm-hmm. How far left are they? They're going off the edge here. Mm. So not surprising whatsoever.
1: Jonathan, what's the allure? You're seeing young people in droves gravitating towards socialism, gravitating towards these type of almost influencers, in a sense.
4: Yeah, in many ways, socialism is seductive. The promise of having government take care of everything, free buses, free housing, government will take care of all your problems. And in my field, we have what's called locus of control. And that's to what extent do you feel like you have control over your destiny and to what extent do you feel like others do and it's out of your control. And I think socialism illustrates this point beautifully in that the socialists, these young people, feel like the government owes them and they have no control over their destiny.
1: Right. It's kind of that participation trophy kind of soft parenting mentality. Don't you think that's what it is? It's like, oh, well, I don't have this and you should give it to me. I shouldn't have to work for it or earn it.
5: Complete entitlement. And you see this among young people. And these are the ones who are voting for these socialists. Look, Lydia, hate sells and it sells so beautifully on social media. Now, he's got all of these El Sayed endorsements, whether it's Kamala Harris earlier this week to Obama now. It's just so interesting to watch the younger voters, at least in Michigan, under 45, Kent County, University of Michigan, Michigan State, all voting for him, not really understanding what the words communism and socialism really even means. Yes, it sounds like everything is free, free, free. But let's take a look at the university professors who are preaching to these generations of voters. What is happening at the college level is the question that I have, that all of these young voters are just eating up this messaging.
1: Right, and what is happening at home? But you brought up a good point in the green room about Barack Obama calling him.
4: Yeah, but we also have to look at my profession. Therapists are great at creating this pathology in that they're creating this victimhood mentality. Mm-hmm. And they'll pathologize mm-hmm. ordinary life experiences, and it's everyone else's fault but your own. Yeah. So if someone comes in and they have a problem at work, it's the boss's fault, it's the colleague's fault, it's not your own fault. So this is being spilled out into onto the streets, and that's how
1: I think it starts at home.
3: Oh, it starts at home because the ninth place participation trophy we didn't have there growing up.
1: Okay? Right.
3: Somebody comes in second place, unfortunately, I'll show you a loser. This is the four work week people, the purple haired people. I want anything for free. I want to stay in mommy's basement. Mm-hmm. It's the teacher's fault. It's not my fault. Why me? The victim. This is all a certain group of young college kids because I think Saeed got most of his vote from the college kids.
1: But
3: he got most of his vote from the college
1: they're
3: kids.
1: They're not raising their kid like me with my daughter when she started crying because whatever, somebody got something, the ball, she didn't get it, she plays basketball. I said, I'll give you a real reason to cry. Stop crying. Stop crying. Now, Hassan Piker is a stereotypical Nepo baby. Do as I say, not as I do. He's a multimillionaire. He comes from a very wealthy family. He calls himself an anchor baby, which is kind of ridiculous. But he's a virulent anti-Semitic, and El Sayed was asked about, why are you campaigning with this guy who said we deserved 9/11? And here's El Sayed's response to that. Listen to this.
6: You face scrutiny for campaigning with socialist streamer Hassan Piker, who has made a series of inflammatory comments, as you well know, including saying America deserved 9/11, describing Hamas as a lesser evil than Israel. Do you plan to continue to campaign with Hassan Piker in the general election campaign?
2: Look, I'm less concerned now with who I'm campaigning with, a lot more concerned about who I'm campaigning to. We got a lot of work to do to continue to build the coalition that's going to beat Mike Rogers.
6: Would you welcome him, though, on the campaign trail with
2: you? Like I said, I'm a lot more focused on who I'm campaigning to.
4: So good at not answering the question, isn't he?
1: Yeah. But how does he not say, like, I don't agree with what he said, but I welcome his influence? He refused to even condemn him. We had a person last night that was a former Democrat, worked with Hassan Piker, and she said that he's not an anti-Semite. But if you are the company that you keep, no?
5: You're spreading hate, and you're spreading hate on purpose. Look at, like, I love to bring up Morris Katz and Fight PR, or the Fight agency that represented Mamdani and Plattner. It was all about promoting hate, going against establishment, and it seems to be resonating and working with younger voters.
3: So when you sit at home watching that piece right there, right, just the arrogance the average person sitting there saying, you won't answer the question. Mm-hmm. Just say you are with him or you're not. But he mm-hmm. said coalition, unfortunately, it's a coalition of hate. Under the premise, anything to win.
5: Yeah.
3: Nothing is off the table. Mm-hmm. Crazy statements doesn't affect us anymore.
1: I want your perspective. As a therapist, talk to me about, like, that maneuver right there, the kind of arrogance, as you called it, the fact that he wouldn't even answer the question. From a therapy point, I know you didn't examine this guy.
4: But we can talk all we want about the candidate, but people have to be good consumers of information. If all you watch is one network, that's the only message you'll get. Like, you have to look at the person's history. You have to be a good consumer of the information that's being put out there and make a decision. If it's too good to be true, it's probably not true. And if all we have to do is look at Mamdani, free everything, and we all live in New York, have we gotten anything for free?
1: No. And speaking of Mamdani, this was frightening to me. He held a bus rider town hall recently the other day, and he had a dedicated kiosk for the Democratic Socialists of America. This is not a fringe left. People need to understand New York City is the financial capital of the world, of this country, and it's been captured by a communist. Mm-hmm.
5: He's the people's, he's supposedly New York's mayor, and he's just dividing New York City. And there are so many people right now that oppose him for even showing up during the 25th anniversary of 9/11 coming up. This is going to be a big one. I mean, I hope he doesn't speak publicly, to be honest with you, during this particular event. It's splitting up New Yorkers, and it's just completely unfair and disgusting of him to be doing what he's doing.
3: This is not covert. This is overt. This is right in your face. I'll give him a little credit. At least he admits who he is and what he wants to do.
5: He does.
3: And you're a little gasped by that. But at least he says it. Look, again, what Saeed did. He just danced around and insults you sitting having your morning coffee on Sunday. Just lying to you.
5: Yeah, Mamdani admits it. And he was very clear in his campaign that he was going to do it, and yet the voters continue to vote for him.
4: But we saw the same thing play out in Maine with Plattner. Like, we knew who this guy was with the Nazi symbol tattooed on him, but people still supported him. They didn't denounce this. And I think we're seeing similar things here in New York with Mamdani. Like, we know what he's all about, yet a lot of people still support him. And it does make me question these voters, these people. As a therapist, I have to wonder, like, where is their head at?
1: Why do Jewish people, how could they vote for him? He was very open with how he felt towards Israel and the Jewish people. Before he was elected, over 30% of the people that voted for him are Jewish. So why would they vote for somebody that hates them? Does anybody know?
4: It's astonishing. It's, I wish I had a better explanation, but I think people are seduced by the promises that these candidates make, and they're not able to really decipher what could actually happen and what doesn't.
5: They learn their lesson down the line. It takes a little bit of time for them to really understand what the messaging behind.
1: Kind of like the white ladies with the Africans coming aboard in Ceuta, right? The tens of thousands, and they're like hugging and kissing them, and the next thing they know, they're a victim of a crime, suicidal empathy.
3: Look, I don't think he's getting a 25-30% from the Jewish community next time around. No ways again. And this is going to turn. This hasn't been successful. It's all platitudes. It's all free stuff. It all feels good. There's no free buses. Corporate taxes weren't raised. rent control, yeah, you might have won that, but other people are suffering from this. And the rent has gone up since you've been there. This is all just, it's all smokescreen.
5: Lydia, I think things really have to hit rock bottom in New York for people to really wake up.
1: How much more rock bottom? People are defecating on the streets. We're in Midtown Manhattan, a beautiful part. And every time I drive in, somebody's showing their junk at me. All right, John Schell.
3: It is New York City. I mean, we got to be a little different.
1: We got to be a little different. We got to be free and express ourselves.
4: Gives us the grit we have as New Yorkers.
1: I can't imagine paying millions of dollars to live somewhere and a guy's pooping on my front step. All right. That's why I live outside the city. All right. Thank you, guys.
4: Thank you.
1: Seniors.
4: Thank you.
1: This is a big story, guys. Seniors lost $8 billion to scams last year alone. Coming up, we'll hear from this mother, her terrifying story of an AI voice scam and the price she paid before realizing that it wasn't even real. Part one of our Newsmax investigation that you cannot afford to miss. Also this. More demands from Iran, what the country wants from the U.S. to end the war, coming up next.

0: for a strong America.
1: Well, Iran issuing dramatic new demands surrounding the reopening of the Strait of Hormuz. Newsmax Middle East correspondent Jody Cohen live for us in Tel Aviv with the latest. Jody.
2: Hi, Lydia. So Iran's Supreme National Security Council has delivered a blunt warning saying that the Strait of Hormuz will not reopen until the United States corrects its behavior. Now, Associated Press is reporting that Iran's state broadcaster released the council's official list of demands, including number one, that the U.S. must never threaten Iran again. Two, must permanently end the war with Iran and its regional proxies. Three, the U.S. must lift the naval blockade and withdraw its military from the area. Four, the U.S. must pay full compensation to Iran for all damage caused. Five, must lift sanctions. And six, release all frozen Iranian assets. Now, Iran's Revolutionary Guards say a deal with Oman to control the Strait of Hormuz is close, but the waterway will only reopen if the United States accepts Tehran's conditions. Take a listen.
3: Look, the reopening of the Strait of Hormuz has its own specific mechanism and has no connection whatsoever to the negotiations between Iran and Oman. The reopening of the Strait of Hormuz is, in fact, subject to conditions set by the Islamic Republic of Iran, and the Strait will be reopened on the basis of those conditions. That depends on the extent to which the United States accepts the conditions determined by the Islamic Republic of Iran.
2: Commentators suggest that Iran's new demands are unlikely to be accepted by the United States, which could potentially mean a return to strikes. According to reports, the Pentagon has asked defense companies to boost arms production, and we're hearing that CENTCOM chief Admiral Brad Cooper met yesterday with the IDF chief Eyal Zamir. Back to you.
1: All right, Jody, thank you. Coming up, she thought she was talking to someone she trusted. Turns out it was AI. Coming up in our senior scams investigation, one mother's terrifying ordeal, plus the expert who says no one is safe. Also coming up, a full court debate exploding over if this trans person, a man, should be allowed to compete in the WNBA. Is the move foul or fair play? That's next.

0: Max and Greg Kelly. Tune in tonight.
1: Absolutely how real it was.
2: Yeah.
1: It was her voice. It was her voice.
3: Imagine you're a mom. You pick up the phone and you hear the one voice you'd never questioned, that you know like the back of your hand, your own daughter screaming for help, but it was all a lie built by AI. Deborah Del Mastro, you just saw her right there. She told her story to the Senate during a special committee on aging, and it's timely because seniors have lost nearly $8 billion to scams last year alone, more than any other age group in America. Deborah joins us now for our senior scams investigation. Deborah, thank you so much for joining us. So walk us through that moment when you picked up the phone, you heard your daughter's voice, you said it sounded like she was having a panic attack. Turns out it was AI. The guy on the other end kept you on the phone for 5.5 hours, directing your every move. Tell us what happened.
4: Well, what happened was they called first thing in the morning while we were at the breakfast table. I answered a number that was a local number. This is how I get most of my work, so I answered it. The man on the other side, I said, hello. He said, hello, who is this? Anyway, it started there. He asked me if my daughter is prone to panic attacks. I said, yes. And then he put her voice on. I thought he put her on because it was exactly her voice. From then on, I was not allowed to speak. He totally took charge of everything. He directed everything I did for the next 5.5 hours. My husband got involved when I locked my keys in my car after the first wire transfer that I did. And from there, we just drove all over creation trying to, he kept saying he was going to release her here, release her there, just put another $1,000 in, we're going to release her. Or they were going to sell her for $20,000, intimating sex trafficking, and they would kill my family because they didn't care. They would kill me, my family, my daughter, they if I didn't come up with this money right away. It was horrifying. It was absolutely terrifying.
3: So you could hear your daughter on the other end screaming because you know she's had panic attacks. And here you're thinking, if I don't give money, they're going to traffic my daughter where she will be passed from man to man. I mean, you and your husband, you aren't rich people, right? You live on Social Security. Tell us what you did. Did you go to the bank? What happened?
4: Well, again, the man directed absolutely everything. He told me where to go. So the first was a Walmart because there was a Western Union there. Then to a MoneyGram place, and it didn't work. And then another MoneyGram place, that didn't work either. So he kept directing us around. So, yeah, I basically went to 5 different places and made 4 transactions through MoneyGram and Western Union to send money, cash pickup within 10 minutes to Mexico to 4 different people.
3: How much money did you hand over?
4: $5,400. That was all we had. Doesn't seem like a lot, but,
3: no, but
4: that was
3: lot.
4: All we had.
3: It's a lot of money. You know what's crazy, but also not, because $8 billion in scams alone. My mother, in the middle of the night, it was 3 o'clock in the morning, she calls me up in a panic. I have a brother named Lenny, and she's like, Yanni, he's in trouble. He's in trouble. They call me. Because my mom doesn't speak English, so I'm imitating her. And she's telling me that he's on the other line saying, help me, send me money. My mother's screaming on the line to me, calling me at 3 o'clock in the morning because I keep my phone right next to me on. And I'm like, Mom, calm down. There's no way. She's like, no, he needs help. Oh. I call up my brother. Like, I get goosebumps even thinking about it. I call up my brother. I got him because she was so panicked. She didn't even know what to do. My brother was sleeping. He's like, I'm fine. And my mom swears up and down it was his voice. Because you say, how does a mother not know her child's voice? What do you say to people that say, how could you not have known this was AI, Deborah?
4: All I can say is that, I mean, the whole reason I came forward with this on social media was so that other people would know that these criminals have high-tech capability now. You don't know what's real and what isn't. And if you truly believe that the voice you're hearing is real, you're going to do whatever you can. So, yeah, it was an awful, awful thing. You know, people keep asking me, why didn't you text her? Why didn't you call her? There was, you know, safe word. Could you do a safe word? There was no way to do anything like that. There was no way. I was using my phone. My husband was using his phone for GPS. The man was telling us not to speak. There was one time I muted the phone so that I could talk to my husband. The man went ballistic. He said, if you ever want to see your daughter again, don't try any funny business. So, I mean, we were held hostage.
3: Wow. Well, thank God she's okay. She's okay. Yes. And did you get your money back or no?
4: We did. We did a GoFundMe. Okay, like I said, you know, I have a fabulous community of friends and fans, and they all chipped in, and we got our money back very quickly. So now my goal is to make this much more public so that it can be dealt with somehow.
3: Well, good for you. Good for you getting the word out, because you're not alone. As I just mentioned, my own mother, who's a highly intelligent woman just like yourself. Thank you. Thank you, guys. Yeah. Thank you, Deborah. All right. Now, what Deborah just described, I'll say with us, is exactly what my next guest spent his career studying. Steve Weissman is the founder of Scamicide and one of the country's leading voices on fraud and identity theft. You just heard Deborah describe this harrowing tale. We found countless apps and tutorials showing people how to clone their voice. This is really scary, guys. We want to show a video that was strictly made on how to clone your own voice, not someone else's for nefarious reasons. But we were shocked at just how easy it was. Watch this.
2: Click generate and the AI will read your text back to you in the voice style you prompted. Hello, this is Stephen Beecham's AI voice clone. I may sound like Stephen, but I am definitely not him. I'm something a lot stranger.
3: So, Steve, explain why it doesn't take a sophisticated criminal to pull off a scam like this.
5: Problem. You know, things aren't as bad as you think. They're far worse. Because at one time, it took really sophisticated criminals to perpetrate these kinds of scams. But now with voice cloning, spoofing a phone number. So when you get that call, it looks like it could be coming from your sister, your brother, your child, your grandchild, because anyone can use the technology to make it appear that way. And the same thing with voice cloning and deepfakes. They can even send you a video of that person. And it's readily available to get the video, to get the voice. All they do is they harvest it on social media. And all they need is maybe anywhere between 3 and 30 seconds, and suddenly they're able to contact you. Our brains are triggered. First of all, if you're a senior, there's a part of our brain that deals with skepticism that becomes less viable as we age, so we're going to be more trusting. But for all of us, there's a part of our brain called the amygdala that deals in emergency situations, and we react quickly without thinking about what's going on. And yes, a text message to her daughter would have probably helped out. The same thing with families having a code word. It's a simple thing, but you can't blame any victim in the middle of this when you're so emotional. And, you know, interestingly enough, when you're talking about the money's going to Mexico, they could have even voice cloned the caller to not have a Mexican accent. So it could be it's someone down the street who has just kidnapped your daughter.
3: Wow. So Deborah, why do you think they targeted you?
4: You know, I have no idea, because, I mean, if they really wanted $20,000, they shouldn't have targeted me. You know, I mean, yeah, I mean, I'm on social media. My daughter is also on social media. We are both, I'm a working musician, so my voice is all over. My face is all over. My daughter also is, another musician. She sings, she models, so she's on social media,
3: right,
4: too. Now, in the beginning, they told me that they had her phone. So if I thought that I could text her, they had her phone.
3: There you go.
4: They also told me to make sure my phone didn't die, to bring a charger with me. Because if I lost contact with them, I'd never see my daughter again. So it was absolutely frightening, terrifying.
3: Steve, before we go, I have about a minute left. You have one foolproof technique families can use to not get scammed like Deborah. Tell us about it.
5: Biggest thing is that code word, because all you have to do is ask for that code word. It's non-technical. It will avoid all of these issues. I'll tell you a quickie, though, about coming from Mexico. There are

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1: In our Woke Watch this week, a full court controversy exploding over whether men should be allowed to compete in the WNBA.
2: I'd be the greatest women's basketball coach in history. Because I don't like LeBron James. I like Michael Jordan much better. But I'd go up to LeBron James. It doesn't matter. I'd say, LeBron, did you ever have any desire to be a woman? Because what I'd love you to do is star on my team that I'm building up. I will have the greatest team in history. They'll never lose.
1: No, they wouldn't. With us is former professional tennis player and ESPN tennis analyst Patrick McEnroe, Pat McEnroe, the legend. Also with us, co-founder of Independent Council on Women's Sports, Kim Jones. Now, Pat, a former NBA star, Ennis Freedom Cantor, announcing his intention to join the WNBA, saying that he meets every single one of the league's inclusivity criteria. I mean, this is hilarious. Another former NBA star, Royce White, also announcing he's entering the WNBA draft. So, Pat, does the WNBA, is it facing a reckoning that they will now soon have to define what a woman is?
3: Well, first of all, Lydia, thanks for having me. Listen, I've spent my entire life in competitive sports, and it's pretty simple to me, right? I believe the female category at the elite level should be based on sex. That's why we created a separate women's category in the first place. But I can also believe that while believing that transgender people deserve dignity, respect, and opportunities to participate in sports. So obviously, Ennis and the other gentlemen are just putting this out there to make some decisions at the WNBA. You know, the Women's Tennis Association just came out and said they're going to be doing gender testing. So each professional sport, whatever sport you're in, they've got to make rules and regulations so it's pretty clear what the rules are, just like they've done for drug testing over the years for men and women.
1: Yeah, I mean, and now there is talk that French trans player Julie Tétart could join, that he should join the WNBA. Do we have the video of this player? Look at him. He is 6'3". He leads the French league in scoring and rebounds. He won player of the year, defensive player of the year. You would think, though, that female WNBA players would say, well, we don't want this guy in. This is unfair. We can't beat him. He's going to take our jobs. But take a listen to what WNBA star Gabby Williams said about trans players, men, joining the WNBA.
4: I would welcome a trans athlete on my team or against my team anytime. I don't think it's a problem in the world. It's just another way to kind of attack trans people.
1: Kim, do they not realize what they're doing?
5: No, I don't think they've thought this through in the least. And I'm going to, you know, absolutely stand up and say every woman and every girl at every level of sport deserves to be treated fairly and have access to fair and safe competition. The women's category, the girls category, is set aside for female athletes, as Patrick McEnroe said, for a reason. There's a difference between the sexes, and it's ridiculous to think that any woman should have to compare herself to male physiology in order to determine her worth. We're working from entirely different biological constraints, and that needs to be recognized by the league. It needs to be recognized by everyone in a position of leadership in sports.

0: in order to treat women fairly in our culture.
1: I played basketball for the majority of my youth, and so this is really disheartening. My daughter is starting to play. I want you to take it, Pat. So you're known for being a passionate player. So there's a difference between being passionate and being downright vile and violent. Take a look at this video. Last night, refs ejected WNBA player DeJounte Carrington after a brutal foul on WNBA star Sophie Cunningham. Look at this. That is a clothesline. That is a wrestling move. And the drama didn't end on the court. Carrington pulling the race card, writing on social media this, white privilege. Florida's attorney general writing on X that it's a good thing the game wasn't played in his state of Florida because he said that he'd be charging people with assault. So, Pat, what did you think of that? It was almost like a wrestling move. And now you have this player, instead of apologizing for being so overly aggressive, she's saying it's white privilege.
2: Well, listen, these kind of plays happen on the basketball court, whether it's men or women playing. It was a hard foul. It was a foul that deserved, you know, likely her to be kicked out of the game and maybe even a game or two suspension as well. But I've seen much worse in the NBA, the Men's Basketball Association. But clearly to play that card that she played afterwards is not the way to go. The WNBA seems to be, a hot iron for these types of issues, which is really too bad because the product has gotten so much better. With new players coming into the league over the last couple of years, it's really been taking off from a financial standpoint. Mm-hmm. They got to put this stuff on the back burner, get off social media. But look, you know, and the other thing about the French basketball player, to me, it's about the principle here. Sports organizations need clear rules, Lydia. My position mm-hmm. is that at the elite level, the female category should be reserved for female athletes. Someone's gender identity deserves respect. But that shouldn't be determining the eligibility for sex-based competitive category. So what they need to do is, similarly, in these on-court fouls, what they need to do with gender is make clear-cut rules so that everybody knows they'll play this out on social media, whether it's something that happens on the court or something that could happen off the court as well.
1: Well, the problem is they're saying you're not being inclusive by not allowing trans people in because who can define what a woman is, and now there's talk that the WNBA might have to do just that. All right, thank you, guys. We have to leave it right there.
2: Thank you.
1: All right, keep it right here. The second hour of Sunday Agenda begins right now.

0: Radical Islam is taking a foothold in our nation, working alongside the Democratic Socialist Party. Texas Senator Ted Cruz sounding the alarm during a Senate Judiciary Subcommittee focus on the Muslim Brotherhood.
1: Would you agree that this alliance between the Muslim Brotherhood and the DSA, otherwise known as the Red-Green Alliance, is based on a shared hatred of America, Israel, Western civilization writ large, capitalism, and democracy?
2: Yes, sir, I would. And I would go further as to say it's also united around a revolutionary objective, advocating for the overthrow of the U.S. Constitution.
0: Wow. Let's talk about it with founder of the American Islamic Forum for Democracy, Dr. Zuhdi Jasser. Also with us, Dr. Sheila Nazarian, who escaped the brutal Iranian regime with her family as a child. Also with us, New York congressional candidate and sticker mule CEO Anthony Constantino. Dr. Nazarian in Florida, you're seeing even recruitment videos by Muslims in Arabic to come to places like Tampa and Florida. Watch this.
3: خاص نصل الجالية العربية الموجودة في تامبا فلوريدا وبنتوسع الجاليات الثانية اللي في أورلاندو ميامي جاكسونفيل يعني فلوريدا وحواليها الكل عم بيجي على رام الله ماركت
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0: There is an entire, it's like a campaign, it's very sophisticated. Look at this. What do you think about this, Dr. Nazarian?
5: If I was just an American and I hadn't grown up in Iran, I'd be like, great, they want to come to America, they want to integrate, they want to create businesses. This sounds lovely. But unfortunately, I've watched this movie before, and what we've seen it in Europe as well. These people are not, many of them are not looking to integrate. They're looking for a caliphate, and they come here. They vote Muslim on the ballots through and through. They show up in droves. And we have a low voting rate here in America, especially in votes like midterms. And they completely take over into the system. So they're using our own laws and our own generosity and our own openness to literally take over the country. We've seen it in Europe. We've seen it all across the Middle East and Northern Africa. There is over 50 Muslim countries now. How did they do that? How are they able to colonize all of North Africa, parts of Asia, and the entire Middle East? This is how they do it. They come in, they procreate, they do not integrate, and they take over. So big warning to America. The Iranian Jews and many Iranians who escaped Iran are sounding the alarm and saying, wake up. This is not, they're not coming here to enjoy our values and our freedoms. They are coming here to bring Sharia law and a caliphate.
0: Obviously, we're not talking about all Muslims. Let's be clear on
5: Correct.
0: That. Clearly,
5: Absolutely.
0: We are not talking about all Muslims. But
5: Correct.
0: You see in that video right there, Dr. Jasser, that we were just showing about this, parade in Dearborn, Michigan, tens of thousands. This one in Florida, this one in Houston. The women are not even allowed to march alongside the men. They have to have a male child with them. They are covered almost from head to toe. Florida Governor Ron DeSantis is now issuing an executive order designating CARE, the Council on American Islamic Relations, as a terrorist organization. Dr. Jasser, what do you think about this radical form of Islam? It appears that these people have no interest, the ones like that we were showing you, about assimilating into American culture. And that's a concern here when it comes to kind of government policies like Sharia law, which subjugates women, treats women as if they were property, as if they were a dog.
6: Well, this, there's no doubt that there's a massive problem within the House of Islam, the institution, big Islam, whether it's from Iran, Qatar, Turkey, Saudi Arabia, Wahhabism, all the big Islam that creates and funds mosques, funds Islamic institutions in the West. They want to destroy Western society. They see political Islam as the avenue. And we as Americans have the only true counter to defeat them, which is an anti-theocratic community, constitutional system, social contract based in freedom and liberty against theocracy. A quarter of the world's population is Muslim. Those Muslims are fighting the same thing our founding fathers fought. But the problem is, I testified to Senator Cruz's committee 10 years ago telling them the same thing about designating the Muslim Brotherhood an Islamist organization, working against all of its offshoots like CARE, the Muslim Public Affairs Council, all these brotherhood groups. And yet here we are. The Democratic Party now has wholly ingested the Islamist movement, and they have taken it over. And we saw, as Sheila said, you know, we saw this in Egypt. We see it elsewhere, where the socialists are used to come to power for the Islamists, and then the Islamists basically they throw them to the side as they then take over societies. And in the West, they're trying to weaken our community, weaken our society, because we are the greatest threat. And Muslims like myself. Wow. In the political arena, which is why I'm running here in Arizona for Congress, in the political arena can be the greatest antidote to prosecute the case against Sharia supremacism.
0: Can we show that video again of the child? That's what really makes, really, like, it's like a boom, gut punch when we just show that video of a child covered. Can't even see. I mean, Anthony, this is not, I can't believe this is America. This is America. Anthony.
7: I'm here.
0: What do you think about this video?
7: I'm concerned about New York State. I'm running for Congress in northern New York. Am I concerned? I've been sounding the alarm about a guy named Zoran Mandami. People don't know he's still a dual citizen in Uganda. That's not even out there. New York, people used to be proud to be from New York. Now we're letting people who aren't even citizens, 100% America, dual citizens, running for mayor. And people don't know this, too. Zoran Mandami's father wrote in a book. He wrote a book, and he said he likes suicide bombings, that they're a valid war tactic. Why is this happening in the United States of America? And unbelievably, I'm running against a guy from northern New York who pals around in New York City with friends of Zoran Mandami. How can this even be a thing? It's unbelievable.
0: It really is. We got to leave it there. Thank you all. Coming up, President Trump taking bold action to preserve our republic. The move shortly after Newsmax brought you a special investigation into birth tourism. That's next on Sunday Agenda.

0: Well, you may remember our recent Newsmax investigation into birth tourism. Now a major update, President Trump signing two executive orders seeking to crack down on the extremely lucrative business.
1: What's happening now, people are building businesses around it. From wealthy people are building businesses around birthright citizenship. That's not the way it was supposed to work. It's a disgrace. They're buying their way in, and we're not going to let it happen.
0: Here to discuss, attorney and legal analyst Jonna Spilbor and attorney Dave Ehrenberg. Jonna, Trump stepping up his fight against birth tourism, and the people taking advantage of coming to this nation, coming here just to give birth, maybe falsifying their visa application. So what do you think about this?
2: I don't think there's any maybe in people falsifying their visa applications. I think it's part of the process. There are businesses that make a boatload of money encouraging people to do just that. And look, Trump can thank the Supreme Court of the United States for its recent ruling in Trump versus Barbara for this reason. He said, we have a straight line to solve the immigration problem here. If you're a child born to people who are here unlawfully or temporarily, you're not a citizen. SCOTUS said, nope, we're not buying that argument. So now Trump says, okay, well, if we're not going to get you out of the country once you're here, we're going to prevent you from coming. And this is especially going to apply to the pregnant women who are coming for the purpose of giving birth. This is a smart move, and I don't think SCOTUS is going to have the same strength that it did in the prior argument.
0: Wow. And also, let's take a listen to Stephen Miller on what these executive orders are hoping to accomplish.
3: That practice of birth tourism is, as of the signing of this order, hereby banned. And what that means is that no one in the world is any more allowed to obtain a visa for this fraudulent purpose.
0: Dave, I remember we interviewed you for this very segment, birthright tourism and all this, and you were saying it's almost impossible to crack down. This is how they're operating wide open in places like Florida and Arizona. So what do you make of the president's executive order? Does that mean that these places that we talked about in the Newsmax investigation have to shut down their doors?
4: Well, good to be back with you, Lydia, and my friend Jonna. I do think it's tough to crack down. Not impossible, but I think it's tough. And President Trump has a legitimate point about commercial birth tourism. Where I part company with him is what happens after the child is born. See, the Supreme Court held, as Jonna correctly noted, that children of temporary visitors are citizens. And so Trump can deny the mother a visa, prosecute fraud, and deport her. But he can't punish the newborn, according to the Supreme Court, or add a bad motive exception to the 14th Amendment. So that's one of the reasons why it's tricky here.
0: It certainly is. Now, Jonna, President Trump also ending agency payments to immigration advocacy groups, specifically when it comes to unaccompanied minors, saying taxpayer dollars should not be used to provide legal representation for people that enter this country illegally. We keep hearing this happening state after state where they are using our taxpayer dollars for illegals, for their defense. I mean, how is this able to continue? And what do you make of the president's move here?
2: So the president inherited this program from prior administrations. And now I think this is the first step in reducing the amount that we have to pay in taxes for people who are here illegally. But this is specific to the unaccompanied minors. So there is money in the budget for that. What the president is doing now is saying, look, I'm not just going to let it go to all of these nonprofit agencies who are basically against our current immigration policies. No, no, no. I'm going to pay a firm to do what we're legally required to do when it comes to the children, only the children. But I'm going to keep my hand on the checkbook, basically, to make sure that my policies are being meted out properly while in keeping with the law. Again, another step in our broad immigration policy changes that need to be made. And he's doing them.
0: We're going to leave it there. Jonna, Dave, thank you guys.
2: Thank you.
4: Thank you.
0: All right. Well, they don't really give speeches anymore. These are full-fledged performances. Coming up, I'll be speaking with a world-renowned body language expert. He's going to break down the smiles, the swagger, and the switched-up accents behind the radical left's rising stars. That's next.

0: world directly to you.
1: He's full of shit.
2: We probably should have bleeped that. All right. They don't give speeches anymore. They give full-fledged performances. We were talking about El Sayed. That's what President Trump was speaking about. Also, look, very similar-looking guys right here. Marxist Mayor Mamdani and Abdul El Sayed are now the new Democrat darlings, dominating the spotlight and our social media feeds. Dr. El Sayed just won Michigan's Democratic Senate primary, and there's already talk that he should run for president. He's a very well-spoken guy. But both Mamdani and El Sayed and others, they are taking wolf in sheep's clothing to a whole new level. World-renowned body language expert Scott Rouse joins us to break down what's happening on screen that's really pulling voters in. Clearly, it's resonating. I want you to take a look at this, Scott. El Sayed this morning discussing his supposed love for the Jewish people. Watch this.
3: I love and revere Judaism and the Jewish people. I believe they're a light unto the world. I grew up in a community that had a large Jewish population. I was so grateful to get to be invited to Seder and to Shul and to Bar and Bat Mitzvahs. I'm really honored for what I learned and got to share with my Jewish sisters and brothers.
2: Okay, you are a body language expert. Is he telling the truth, Scott?
4: Every time he starts recalling what he's his speech or something he's memorized, we'll watch his blink rate, and he'll watch the shutter speed on his eyes. They close and stay closed a little bit longer every time he's recalling something. So that's prepared answer number two. Then number one, when he's not being honest or when I'm under the impression he's being deceptive, you'll see him go back and forth a little bit as he's doing it. Now, that's with if you'll watch his past videos and interviews, you'll see that almost every time. If you go, is that true or not, and you're looking at him, he'll be going back and forth like that just a little bit, which he's doing right there.
2: And, you know, El Sayed, again, he's a doctor. He never misses an opportunity to make his health care policy sound convincing. Listen to this.
5: Doctor, how are you going to pay for that? I don't know. Maybe instead of $252 billion to a rogue agency like ICE, maybe we can actually keep our money here to provide health care here. We can have a secure border. We can enforce immigration policy, but we can do it without shooting people in the face or the back of the head.
2: You notice he sounds different than he just sounded on Meet the Press. Talk to us about that.
4: That's his Obama impersonation, and he does that as well when he's trying to. When it goes back to somebody talk about him, and he goes, "Me, I like the so and so," and he starts imitating Obama. These are all classic Obama moves. I studied him for years. I know what that looks like. Everybody knows what that looks like and what it sounds like. And then no matter where you put him, he's going to put an affectation of whatever he thinks the crowd's intellectual level is. That's where he's going to go, and that's where he's done there. It's disrespectful, really.
2: Take a listen to Mamdani. He also has this knack of kind of switching his speech patterns to suit the audience he's speaking to.
6: I actually created a playlist for Mira, who also happens to be my mother. You know, nepotism and hard work goes a long way.
7: And in an interview with the Turkish-American podcast, Mamdani sounded different again.
8: I'll be honest with you, Brother Mansoum, is that at this point, not many people are thinking about it.
7: And here is Zoran during his rapper days.
9: You know, I would have been here earlier, but worldwide tour is a worldwide tour is a worldwide tour.
4: Yeah.
2: This is acting 101.
4: Yeah, that's all fake. And they'll take on the personality type of whoever they're dealing with, whoever their demographic is at the time. So that's why it's easy for them because they're used to doing that. And they've seen Americans do it. We've seen politicians do it in America. But it's not as heavy as this, except in some cases when they try to act really Southern. I'm Southern. I know when I hear a fake one. But that's what happens here. And they overdo it because they don't realize it's something that should be. You take it slowly to make it sound believable, and they're not doing that. They really lay into it.
2: And people are buying it hook, line, and sinker. Thank you, Scott Rouse. Thank you, sir. All right, let's unpack these charismatic chameleons with our in-studio panelists, John Schell, Monica Plock, and Jonathan Albert. So we just watched that breakdown. I mean, Were you surprised? I mean, I saw your face, Monica, when he started the accent, yeah. The Ugandan accent.
1: I was like, really? Come on. Seriously, how can you pull off a different accent for different appearances? And it's so sad that it's like working with young people and influencers. And it really just shows the power of modern politics today and how social media is feeding into it. And the endorsements that, you know, Mamdani was getting when he was running originally, whether it was supermodels to celebrities in New York, people were just eating it up, Lydia.
2: This guy is the mayor of New York City.
10: I call all these people a performative grifters that could speak very well. And when you combine that and put it onto social media in a minute 30 short, mm-hmm. and you're speaking to young Americans who are kind of lost in the sauce, they buy into it. But at the end of the day, what they're preaching as a whole is going to fail. Mm-hmm. So this is a fad right now. It sounds great. TikTok and performance and change of voices. And the Democrats have been changing voices for years. Biden did it. AOC just did it. They all do it. It's in their playbook. Right. It never works. And again, we go back to the last segment. It's very insulting, to be honest with you.
2: Right. And their big bad boogeyman is always President Trump. Like, being Trump derangement syndrome is cool.
11: But at least Trump is always maintaining the same voice. He's not trying to put on a southern accent in the South. He's not trying to act a different way in California. Like, what you see is what you get. And frankly, I find that refreshing. But with TDS, I mean, a lot of people ask me about that. And Trump derangement syndrome, although it's not an actual diagnosis, the pathology is real. And I always make clear that it doesn't exist. But when you are, you know, kept up at night because of Trump, or interpersonal relationships are impaired because of Trump, or you're just mentally unwell because of him, that's a real concern to me as a therapist, and we should all pay attention to that.
2: I mean, Monica, I see it in social media that a topic that has nothing to do with politics, and they'll post about Trump. I mean, it's true. Trump keeps people up at night. This obsession to go after him, the Democrat Party. What does this mean, though? Is the GOP messaging off? Because I feel like young people think that he doesn't care about the economy. He cares about only funding foreign wars. So how does the GOP fix that problem?
1: So, Lydia, I think you bring up an excellent point, and I keep flagging this. Among young people in particular with the Republican Party, we have got to get our messaging in order. Think about it. How are you going to make go to work and pay your taxes cool again? Right? The socialists don't want that. They are going up against the establishment, and they're, you know, sitting there, whether it's to your point, the victim mindset, entitlement, you know, work for myself type thing. My question is, what is the Republican Party going to do moving forward to attract those young voters back?
11: Mm-hmm. But we also have to stop talking about back in my day, you know, we walked through 3 feet
1: we
11: of snow.
1: We do that a lot. We are definitely very guilty of that.
10: I think we should go back to a little bit, right?
11: maybe a little bit.
10: So we parent our kids, coach our friends, coach the kids about working hard, showing up, being punctual, being accountable, taking out the garbage, shovel the snow, walk to school. We got to wait. We made them all soft. And this is why they're gravitating towards the performative grifters, because they're selling what they want to hear. We got to coach these kids saying, listen, if you don't do this, you're gonna come in second place all the time.
11: But we're also talking about grievance culture, where people love to hate people. I mean, we saw this play out with Luigi Mangione. This person had a problem with the health insurance industry, and it's easy to blame others.
10: It's everybody else's fault.
1: One thing also to bring up, though, increasingly young people after COVID are single, lonely, and doing their jobs over social media. You see that pattern a lot. And how are they getting their news? They're getting it through social. They're getting it through TikTok. They're getting it through Instagram. And you're seeing this culture being fed to them through these platforms. And so I think changing that mindset, or being able to at least have a conversation about it, will, you know, hopefully help the other party, in this case, the Republican Party.
11: There's no doubt that COVID created a mental health crisis. I saw rising rates of anxiety, depression, isolation, like you mentioned, but also an impairment in social interaction. I know people, young people, who don't know how to check in at a restaurant with a maitre d' because they didn't develop those social skills.
2: I know young people who don't know how to talk on the phone.
11: Yes. I know
2: they
11: that
2: don't
11: too.
2: Know how to talk
1: they
2: on the phone.
1: They don't want to talk on the phone. Really?
2: They don't know
1: they
2: how
1: think
2: to.
1: A text will solve everyone's problems today.
2: I'll say, there's a guy that works here. I won't say who. He's 40 years old, and his girlfriend is 26, Okay, that's a diff. You know who it is, John Glasgow. And okay.
12: I didn't know.
2: Good okay, for good for John, but he's like, oh, I have difficulty sometimes talking to her on the phone. She doesn't want to talk on the phone. She only wants to text me. I said, John, because she's half your age. That generation doesn't know. I sound like I'm an old person now.
10: We talk in emojis. Just talk in
2: 100%.
10: Emojis. But I tell you what, the last segment, I go home, I'm going to stop blinking when I talk to my wife. I'm going to be like, this is my eyes. Don't blink. No, I'm lying.
2: Real quick before we go, AOC went on social media talking about freezing her eggs. What kind of message? I'll ask the lady here. Lady here, because she's a young woman. What kind of, because as we know, IVF is not 100% guaranteed.
1: It's not.
2: It fails way more
1: Lydia,
2: than it succeeds.
1: It's also a $15,000 to $25,000 job.
2: Socialist.
1: That's not covered, and the socialists are getting it. That's what I want to bring up, is that medical insurance does not cover this procedure easily, unless there's an underlying illness. And it's so unfortunate, it's so hypocritical of AOC to go step in there and say that. Now, of course, she's entitled to it, but is she paying for it?
2: Well, of course she's paying for it. She makes a lot of money. Didn't she sell those sweatshirts for like a 50? Remember those sweatshirts?
11: The one she wore to the Met Gala.
2: No.
10: I think she's getting stock tips from Nancy Pelosi. That's how they all make their money.
2: Well, I think she's running for president. She's telling everyone, I'm going to postpone having my children. I'm going to run for president. And here's what I'm doing. I'm freezing
11: well,
2: my
11: maybe
2: eggs.
11: We'll see a Kamala Harris and AOC ticket.
2: Oh, wait, maybe. Whoa. Or maybe it's a AOC with the Mamdani. Who else could it be?
10: I don't know, but all the voice changes are going to be pretty complicated.
2: That is. That's true. Right. Can you tell I'm from the Bronx and she's not? There's no doubt about
1: Newsom
2: that.
1: Out there.
2: Welcome to my hands. All right. We're going to leave it there, guys. Thank you so much. All right. From calling a communist practical to claiming, speak of the devil, Kamala actually won the election, to me finding myself agreeing with a commentator on CNN. You won't want to miss this next edition of Media Madness coming up next. So that was good.

0: is justice denied.
1: In this week's Media Madness, the fake news once again twisting itself into a pretzel in an effort to play cover for the Democrat Party, especially when it comes to the new base of that party, the Radical Democratic Socialists of America, like this guy. With us now, political commentator Josh Sider and host of the Keisha King Show, Keisha King. Josh, I'm excited to have you on here. You're famously known for not only being on The Bachelor or The Bachelorette. Which one was it?
2: The Bachelorette.
1: And then you go out there and you put out these videos of yourself, like, poking fun at these radical left policies. And the media specifically, the media is now characterizing Abdul al-Sayed using a specific word. Here's MSNBC's, or MS Now, excuse me, Stephanie Ruhle's reaction. Listen to this.
3: So Republicans are excited, and they're going to spend $1 zillion on endless ads calling al-Sayed a communist and a socialist, and it's going to break capitalism. But here's the thing. What he is practical. What he is focused on Medicare for all and affordability at a time when Donald Trump has made life way more expensive.
1: So practical, Josh. And last I checked, inflation was at at one point under Joe Biden, over 9%. And gas prices were higher back then, too. So what do you think about this new word for socialism, practical?
2: Well, it's very Orwellian, which the Democrats are expert at using this new speak, where they always say a word means the opposite of what it actually does. So you can actually infer and deduce from this that he is the opposite of practical. And like most Democrats and leftists, he's a lunatic. Look, these people think that men in dresses are women. And obviously, al-Sayed subscribes to a religion that has a problem with democracy, equality, consent, the West, dogs, women, bacon, and art. And so disliking a Muslim candidate doesn't make you Islamophobic. It makes you a decent human being. And so I think people should know where al-Sayed stands, both in his religion and his personal life. And it's natural to infer that, you know, these are the things that instruct him, and it's his moral compass. So if you want to elect someone that, you know, believes it, that democracy, equality, consent, bacon and dogs are noxious and that women shouldn't have equal rights, then you should vote for the guy. If you don't like those things, you should oppose him because he's not practical. He's a lunatic that is in a leftist Islamic cult.
1: Wow. Yeah. And speaking of kind of people that are not in their right minds, Keisha, Rosie O'Donnell, she was on Jim Acosta's internet show, and turns out she's a bona fide election denier.
4: Part of the reason that I left is I never in a million years thought we would put a convicted felon who tried to start an insurrection back in office.
5: Right.
4: How did that happen? I don't think it happened. I think Kamala won. I do.
5: Interesting.
4: And I think that we're going to find all this out. It's going to come out.
1: So, Keisha, what do you think about that? By the way, as you saw, Acosta, Mr. Journalist, he never even asked for proof. She, of course, provided no proof, except that she can't fathom why anyone would vote for Trump, because clearly she suffers from TDS.
6: Yeah. You know, I was having a bit of trouble discerning who is who because Rosie just looks so different these days. And Jim, he's long fell off. But it's so funny that he didn't call her an election denier. He didn't say, you know, you really shouldn't be making these claims without any evidence, you know, especially when the only place that the Democrats care about evidence is when it comes to elections for Republicans. You know, we only need you guys to provide the evidence. When the left says it, they don't need any evidence at all. It's just believe whatever they say. It's really sad that the left, again, even with al-Sayed, they're not looking deeper into who these people really are and what they actually believe. Rosie, the View is basically showing their hand, saying, we don't really care that she doesn't provide evidence for her claims. We don't care about the core of her values. We just want somebody who will repeat the talking points that we have given them. That's that's where the Democrat Party is
1: these days. They live in an information silo where they only believe it, what their other friends. That's why they can't grasp that 80 million Americans voted for Trump. And in this note, I never thought I'd be agreeing with Chuck Todd, who's a former MSNBC host. But here's what he said on CNN about Dr. Fauci pleading the fifth more than 100 times.
0: I'll be honest with you. I thought Anthony Fauci made a huge mistake in pleading the fifth. I think you hand a talking point. I think the average person hears that and thinks, oh, maybe he does have something to hide. Maybe he is fearful of something. And you know, knowing how the current world of Washington works, I understand why a lawyer gave Tony Fauci the advice to say, take the fifth. Gigantic mistake.
1: Josh, what do you think about that?
2: Yeah, I would agree with Chuck Todd. Surprisingly, as you said, it just makes you appear disingenuous. Look, you know, Republicans tend to believe in the free marketplace of ideas, that we should have this open exchange and an open dialogue. And as we saw with Charlie Kirk, the left hates that. And they are always trying to silence people and shut them up. And in this instance, you have the inverse of it, where Dr. Fauci is not willing to engage in an open exchange of ideas. And so he is shutting down. And so I think it's just typical of the Democrats. And it shows that they're, you know, being disingenuous and they're duplicitous. And I think that it's reasonable for Americans to think it's suspicious if the guy that said he is science, I am science, but I'm not going to say anything. I think that's sketchy.
1: Well, bravo to you, Josh, for using comedy, using humor to get your point across, because I think it's been very effective. And Keisha as well. Thank you guys so much for joining us.
6: Thank you.
1: All right. For generations, communism promised heaven on earth, but history, it tells us a very different story. Should religious leaders be sounding the alarm? Our Finding Faith segment is next.

0: It's a perspective you'll only see on Newsmax.
1: This fall, Pope Leo takes the papacy far beyond Vatican walls. He heads to France next month and in November embarks on an 11-day trip through South America with stops in Uruguay, Argentina, as well as Peru. Let's go live now to Vatican City, where Vatican correspondent Annalise Taggart joins us with a look at the Pope's very busy travel schedule. Annalise.
2: Hey, Lydia. Happy Sunday. That's right. Millions of people are preparing to welcome Pope Leo to their home countries. But one stop in his upcoming travels will be especially personal for the Pope as he returns to a place he once called home. Now, first, we'll see him take a quick 4-day visit to neighboring France, where he'll meet with French President Emmanuel Macron, hold an evening prayer at Paris's newly restored Notre Dame Cathedral following its devastating fire in 2019, and spend 2 days at the Shrine of Our Lady of Lourdes. And in November, the Pope will take his highly anticipated 11-day trip across 3 countries in South America, Uruguay, Peru, and Argentina, the home country of Leo's predecessor, Pope Francis. Now, Francis traveled the world during his 12 years as pontiff, but never once returned to his homeland. Leo's visit this November will mark the first papal trip to Argentina in 40 years. But no stop on this trip will be more personal than Peru. Pope Leo spent 2 decades living and serving as a missionary there and is a naturalized Peruvian citizen. So when he was elected pope, many there embraced him as their Peruvian pope. Now here's what a local priest is saying about the visit.
3: For us, we know that when a family member comes from outside, we prepare the house, we rejoice, but above all, we want to hear their experiences, their advice. That's what the Holy Father will do. In each group he meets, whether young people, parish groups, priests themselves, or bishops, he will leave us a message.
2: Now we can expect Pope Leo to bring his messages of peace and his calls for a more hopeful future to each stop along the way as he continues to reach out to the global Catholic Church. Lydia.
1: Annalise, thank you so much for that report. Today in Finding Faith, a communism conversation is happening in homes across America as radical left candidates win primary after primary. 3 days before his assassination, Charlie Kirk warned the world about what was to come.
4: The spiritual battle is coming to the West, and the enemies are wokeism or Marxism combining with Islamism to go after what we call the American way of life. And the American way of life is very simple. I want to be able to get married, buy a home, have kids, allow them to ride their bike till the sun goes down.
1: And now this new report from Crisis Magazine reaffirming that belief that communism could be coming to a town near you. Hammers and sickles. All right. Joining us now, Joshua Mercer, Vice President of Catholic Vote. Joshua, thank you so much for joining us. Now, here's one line from that article that really struck me. It wrote, "We have sat idly by while the barbarians have rushed through the gates of Western civilization. If we continue as such, we will soon be marching under a new flag of global tyranny." Joshua, do religious leaders have a responsibility to tell their parishioners about the dangers of communism? History has shown us that they often go after the faithful first.
5: Well, you mentioned in the previous segment about Pope Leo going to that beautiful cathedral, Notre Dame, in France. I mean, that's exactly what's going on. We have a battle for the West. We have migrants coming in who don't share our values. And, you know, suddenly you have churches being attacked. There's been over 500 attacks on churches in the United States since the year 2020. And in fact, last week there was an attack at St. Rita's in Queens. It was the fourth time this church was attacked since 2024. And so, but do you hear anything from New York City Mayor Mondami about this? Of course not. So it is, I agree with you, it is incumbent upon religious leaders to stand up and be very vocal about it. And I have to applaud Bishop Robert Barron. He's from Minnesota. And Minnesota, where I've come from originally, they have dealt with a lot of socialism. And he said, socialism aspires to be a totalizing system involving government control over education, entertainment, communication, politics, and especially economics. Mm-hmm. Socialism wants to dominate everything in our lives. It doesn't have room
1: Right. It wants to make the government your God. Right. That's why they go after the faithful first. And communism, it's not history. It's our present. Cardinal Simoni, he's from Albania. He's now 97 years old. He went back to the infamous Spak prison camp in northern Albania, where he endured 18 years of hard labor under the Enver Hoxha communist regime. Take a listen to this.
6: Cardinal Simoni recalled that during his imprisonment, he used to celebrate mass from memory using bread cooked over makeshift stoves and secretly pressed grape juice. The cardinal risked his life each time he heard confession or distributed Holy Communion.
1: And, you know, he first became imprisoned because after JFK was assassinated, he held mass in honor of JFK. And I was lucky enough to receive communion from Cardinal Simoni. This man is a living martyr who serves as a powerful reminder that faith can endure even the darkest of trials and the devastation that communism can cause. This is a living, breathing example that the communist regime will come after you just because you believe in God, just because you make the sign of the cross in Albania. If you were caught making that sign of the cross, you could go to prison for the rest of your life. They wanted to kill him.
5: I mean, he is a hero. I mean, he's an inspiration to everyone else. And the audience needs to remember, we're not just talking about faraway places anymore. Because, you know, it's one thing when a candidate would win out of somewhere like New York or Detroit. You know, like, well, that's kind of weird. Socialists have broken containment, okay? Abdul al-Sayed just won statewide right here in Michigan. And next week we have Francesca Hong have a good chance of winning there statewide in Wisconsin. We don't need patriots from our patios. We need people to get out there and to try to win these races to prevent socialists from taking over. And the thing is, we can't just shake our fingers at younger kids. There's a lot of people in their 20s who are struggling economically. We need to show them that the American way of life, as Charlie Kirk just mentioned, the American system is the better way forward. We got to move away from socialism because it's going to be horrible for everyone.
1: Joshua Mercer of Catholic Vote, sir, thank you so much for joining us.
5: Thank you.
1: All right. Kindness on the front lines. Fire crews battling the Spokane wildfires receive an unexpected act of goodwill. We'll tell you about it after the break.

All right, now some breaking news. We're just getting this into our newsroom. NORAD just intercepted two aircrafts flying in a temporary flight-restricted zone in Bedminster, New Jersey. Bedminster, that is where President Trump is expected to arrive later this afternoon. Again, NORAD intercepting aircrafts violating airspace over New Jersey, Bedminster, where the president is expected to arrive soon. Of course, keep it locked here. We'll have the latest information as soon as it becomes available. Just head over to Newsmax.com. Also this, wildfires devastating Spokane, Washington, burning through more than 10,000 acres, destroying over 900 structures and forcing tens of thousands of people to evacuate their homes. And as firefighters battle the fires, their protective gear is taking a beating, including their boots. But a local boot manufacturer, JK Boots, stepped up, turning its headquarters into a refuge for fire crews and giving firefighters new boots for free in the middle of so much devastation. It's a powerful reminder that kindness can still make a difference, one pair of boots at a time. And that's going to do it for this week's edition of Sunday Agenda. I'm Lydia Serrano. I trust and remember that God is with you in always. Have a great rest of your Sunday and a great rest of your week.

0: Are socialists taking over the Democratic Party, or at least trying? On this news show, I asked Democrat strategist James Carville about this.
1: They have a right to run. I wish they wouldn't use the word Democratic if they're so adamant that they're not Democrats. And think of a new word. Why do you want to, like, and why do you run in our primaries? Go do your own thing.
0: And then Vermont Senator Bernie Sanders had a few words for James Carville.
2: If Mr. Carville doesn't want to be in my party, the party that I belong to, that PICA, that El-Sayed belongs to, he can start his own party. I think we need a big tent, and I think people like PICA should be welcome into that, certainly.
0: Meanwhile, Democrat socialist Abdul El-Sayed won his primary for Michigan Senate, beating out Michigan Congresswoman Haley Stevens. And in the great state of Wisconsin, a Democrat socialist is running for governor, Francesca Hong. The Democratic primary for Wisconsin governor is on August 11th. And yesterday, days before the Wisconsin primary, Hong walked back a now-deleted post from November 2021. That deleted post called for the cancellation of Thanksgiving. And here it is.
3: My favorite holiday is Thanksgiving. Because I love
4: Thanksgiving.
3: Yep. I don't want to cancel it. I actually love it.
0: Former West Virginia Governor and U.S. Senator Joe Manchin joins me. Nice to see you, sir.
5: Good to be with you, Greta. It's been a long time.
0: It has been a long time, Senator. So tell me, sir, you're a longtime Democrat, governor as a Democrat of West Virginia, then senator for a long time. Yeah. In May of 2024, you became an independent. What was the straw that broke the camel's back? Why did you leave the Democratic Party?
5: Greta, people say I didn't leave the party left me. It's not that. It just changed so much. The things that they were fixated on, the things that they believed, the things within the policy, was things I did not understand, did not grow up with, and did not agree with. So I was just very open with them. I said, you know, you spend more time, more effort, more resources on able-bodied people capable of working that don't work or won't work than those who do. You lost a working person because you forgot they're the ones that got you where you are.

0: and just basic things that, you know, border. My God, you have to have border control. You have to have a great defense, and you have to have police. Anyone in uniform should be praised and honored because they're putting themselves in harm's way. Those are the basic staples of good government, a good community, safe community, which is what we all want. They're coming all over, just all social. And then I said, if a person who's going to be running for office as a Democrat that can't say that I want strong border control, I don't want boys competing with girls. I'm not going to be supporting that at all. If they can't just say those basic social common sense things, they're in trouble. They're going to be in trouble. And I just thought, you know what? I'm going to be a Democrat. I'm going to be an independent because I like both. I like both parties. I like Democrats and Republicans, and I want to work with them. The whole adage of saying, you know, you're guilt by association, Greta, it goes to a different level here in Washington. They don't want you talking and conversing. Well, you know, you can't get things done if you don't communicate, if you don't build relationships. And the other person's not your enemy all the time. And I just said, listen, independence is the way to go. I'm a member of the largest congregation of people who vote and participate in the political process is no party affiliation. Yet they make it almost impossible for us to participate. You know, if you want to run as a Democrat or Republican in any state, all you have to do is pay a filing fee. But if you're an independent, you have to go through every hoop and possible, hundreds of thousands sometimes of people signing as far as the things for you in order for you to get on the ballot. So you have to have thousands of signatures to get on the ballot. It costs hundreds of thousands of dollars. They put you in a hole before you begin. And I kept saying, "This, why do they make it so difficult? Why do so many states don't even allow us to vote?" In my state of West Virginia, Greta, I went to vote, and I wanted to vote for a couple of my Republican friends. So I wanted to vote in the Republican primary. They said I'd had to join the Republican Party to vote. And I said, why can't you just open the primaries up? Let me choose where I want to vote. Let's put everybody in the primary. Let's get more competition. The problem is we're not getting the best candidates because there's no competition.
1: I acknowledge the fact that you didn't leave the party left you because the party has changed. I acknowledge that. You've been consistent. I've been following you for 1,000 years in what you've been doing. Yeah, so,
0: I've never changed.
1: No, I know. Indeed, you have not. What pushed the party so far left, the Democratic Party? I mean, why has the party changed so much?
0: I don't know. You know, first of all, let's look at both parties. Both parties have been absolutely strategic in what they have done. They have ran people out of the primary. They have total control of the primaries, Greta. So you only have, you know, we're talking about the Michigan. Let's look at, that's the one that just happened. Only 19%. That was a record-breaking turnout. 19% is all that turned out to vote. And in New York, I don't think anybody was above 18% turnout. Well, when you have, let's say, the far right, which is now MAGA, used to be the Tea Party and whatever, and then you have now, used to be the Progressives, which is DSA, when you have them who are excited and get activated and they're activists, and they says, well, you know what? Small turnouts give us the advantage. We'll get our people out, and we can get our people elected when there's a small turnout in primaries. If there was more competition in the primaries, if the primaries were open, that's what I'm doing now, working with my daughter, Heather. We have a new group we call Independence, the Independent Liberation, basically, Council. And what we want is independence, to run as an independent, get elected as an independent, come to Washington, and just don't caucus with either party. Don't caucus with Democrats or Republicans. Be in the middle. Go there for the purpose of serving the country. And I'll guarantee you, you can bring both parties back to you looking for sensible ways to get your vote. I know how one vote makes a difference, and I know what can be done if you use it productive.
1: Who is the leader who can sort of set the stage for the Democratic Party? I mean, the Democratic Party does seem like there are a lot of voices. It's a big tent, but it seems to be pulled left by a lot of people. We've seen the election in New York, mayor. We've seen the election in Michigan the other night. And we have Francesca Hong in my home state who seems to be on her road to getting her nomination. Is there anyone that's sort of leading the party, or is it because it's out of power in the White House that it's just sort of, it doesn't have a leader? leader that could sort of corral the Democratic Party on a different path?
0: Well, we seem to be rudderless right now. When you look at the Democratic Party, you know, the president, being a Republican, is the leader of the Republican Party. That's acknowledged, and you have leadership in the Republican Senate and the House, since it's a majority party. In the minority party right now, which is the Democrats, you have the minority leader in the Senate, and then you have also in the House. But as far as a national figure that's speaking for all Democrats and what Democrats really stand for, you know, I grew up in a time when all we worried about and all I heard about as a little kid growing up and watching the political process is Democrats would always be for the working people, make sure you have a safe working environment, make sure you have health care and a good pay.
1: Seeing the election in Michigan the other night, and we have Francesca Hong in my home state who seems to be on her road to getting her nomination. Is there anyone that's sort of leading the party, or is it because it's out of power in the White House that it's just sort of, it doesn't have a leader that could sort of corral the Democratic Party on a different path?
0: Well, we seem to be rudderless right now. When you look at the Democratic Party, you know, the president, being a Republican, is the leader of the Republican Party. That's acknowledged, and you have leadership in the Republican Senate and the House, since it's a majority party. In the minority party right now, which is the Democrats, you have the minority leader in the Senate, and then you have also in the House. But as far as a national figure that's speaking for all Democrats and what Democrats really stand for, you know, I grew up in a time when all we worried about and all I heard about as a little kid growing up and watching the political process is Democrats would always be for the working people, make sure you have a safe working environment, make sure you have health care and a good pay, and make sure you're able to live a quality life with good education. That's what they were looking for. We weren't involved in all the social issues. We weren't telling people how to live their life and what they should believe and not believe. I said the Constitution gives you the right to pursuit of happiness, and I'm going to do everything I can for you to live your life the way you are most happy in doing it. Just don't be upset and think I'm wrong if I don't agree with you. I want you to enjoy that, but that's not what I am. And to be in a party, or you're not a good party person if you don't agree with all the different social aspects of life, that shouldn't have anything to do with political process. What about, you know, when the extremes on both sides are talking? We want more protection on the right. We want to make sure that our borders are safe. We want to make sure we have a good defense. We want to make sure that working people have a good work opportunity in America. On the left, they want to make sure everyone's treated equal. The income inequality, too much money in politics. Everything they're saying is accurate. But when they start getting outside of the boundary, Greta, and start saying, well, I'm not for us basically being involved in or being supportive of Israel. We've always supported Israel. Israel is part of our DNA. It's who we are. And the bottom line is they have to be responsible, and we have to hold this together politically. But when they say that, no border control, no police, that's crazy.
1: Is the sort of the moderate element of the voting population sort of held hostage to the fact that you can't get independence or more moderate views on the ballots? I mean, you can't run as an independent. You can't get on the ballot to run. So is sort of this middle part of the political spectrum held hostage to the very extremes?
0: Well, yeah, there's no in between. You know, do people that want to call themselves as Democrats socialists, if they put socialists, do they understand what that means? And they really support everything that they're saying they support and they stand for? If that's the case, that's not part of the DNA of the Democratic Party. But unless some leaders start saying, that's not part of the Democratic Party, you are not a Democrat, if that's what you believe in, vice versa on the Republicans. If they go too far and the grand old party says that's not the grand old party, you've gone way out of the guardrails, if you will, and that's not who we are.
1: Can I just say one last thing? Because we haven't spoken in about 10 years, and I just want to say something. I've been sitting on this for about 10 years. I cannot believe how unfairly you were treated by the left and the right and the media for living on a boat that was one quarter the price of any house anybody else has in this city. They made it sound like you were on a 300-foot yacht, and it was just so terrible how you were treated by the media, the right, and the left. So anyway, I just want to set that straight because, you know, Because I thought it was so unfair to you.
0: Let me say one thing. As a person who loves boating, and I know you do, that I do. If anyone calls my boat a yacht, they're blind. If they want to call it a big old trawler, they're accurate. But I enjoy it. But you know what? I use that. It's called Almost Heaven, the name of it. I use that boat continually, and we can do so also to bring people together, to bring Democrats and Republicans down. We've done some great things on the boat. People love to get together. And this is not a place that's happening anymore as far as people working together. The independents, the only thing I can say again, Greta, give the independents an opportunity. If there's 47% of us, the majority, the Republican Party only has about 27%, Democrats are about 26%. The biggest party, basically, the denomination, is independents. Open up the primaries. Let competition come in. We have some people running right now. And the Independent Leadership Council that we have is unbelievable. And we're going to have some people running for the Senate and running for the Congress. And if we can get two or three elected, it'll make a big difference. And it'll start basically shining a light on what's wrong in Congress, why it doesn't work for the people. Remember, it's of the people, by the people, and for the people. It's not of the party, by the party, or for the party. And we got to get back
1: former
0: on track.
1: Former West Virginia Governor and Senator Joe Manchin, as always, thank you. I hope you come back, sir.
0: Oh, anytime, Greta. I hope you're doing well. And

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1: Earlier, I spoke with a Michigan Democrat and the chairman of the House Democratic Policy and Communications Committee, Congresswoman Debbie Dingell. Congresswoman, nice to talk to you again.
2: It's good to see you, Greta.
1: It's a few hours before the polls close in Michigan, but I don't think it's too early to congratulate you on a win in your primary. You're on the ballot and you're unopposed.
2: It's a nice feeling today because this is a very difficult day in Michigan. I'm going to say that.
1: Why do you say that?
2: Because there are a lot of good people running against each other, a lot of pitting of people against each other. And while all eyes are on the Senate race and there's more media in this state right now than I've seen in some time, there are a lot of local races, too, where good people who care about their city, their state, and their country are running. And I care about people. I know they care about their country. And I'll be glad when people I care about are not fighting each other anymore.
1: Indeed. I mean, that could even expand outward beyond that to the general, but we're here with the primary, too. There are a couple of things I don't understand. Congresswoman Stevens was chief of staff back in 2008 or 2009 to President Obama's program to bail out the auto industry, which is so vital to Michigan, 175, 200,000 jobs. But the United Auto Workers endorsed her opponent. Why is that? Because I would have thought they would have endorsed her.
2: So I've talked to them, and they care very deeply about Medicare for all. And that's one of their most important goals. And what is happening, and most people do not realize this, that of many unions, people have health care benefits and pension benefits because unions went in and negotiated for them. But companies, especially those competing in a global marketplace, healthcare remains one of the most expensive costs that they have on the books. And we are the only industrialized nation in the world that does not guarantee all of its citizens health care. And when I asked them, why? And I am a very strong proponent, as you know, of Medicare for all. That was the issue that they gave to me. And I understand that health care matters. I think every American has a right to be able to go to the doctor when you need to go to the doctor and get the medicine that you need. And I know the companies struggle with healthcare costs.
1: Another thing that I haven't been able to understand in this race, obviously there's a lot of focus on Al-Sayed and his views because he's very far to the left, at least in my opinion. But the thing is that the polls show that she's likely to lose by 10 points tonight. That could change in the next couple hours. But with the governor, who's a Democrat, Gretchen Whitmer, and also Senator Peters, who's leaving this seat, it's an open Senate seat, they both have endorsed her. Is that of not any great moment that she would be so far behind in the polls?
2: First of all, Greta, polls are polls. Everybody told me I was crazy when I said Hillary Clinton was going to lose in 2016. I knew it in my heart and my soul because I was in those union halls. I was out on the ground, and the polls were wrong. So I think we got to be very careful. The only
1: I understand in this race, obviously there's a lot of focus on Al-Sayed and his views because he's very far to the left, at least in my opinion. But the thing is that the polls show that she's likely to lose by 10 points tonight. That could change in the next couple hours. But with the governor, who's a Democrat, Gretchen Whitmer, and also Senator Peters, who's leaving this seat, it's an open Senate seat, they both have endorsed her. Is that of not any great moment that she would be so far behind in the polls?
2: First of all, Greta, polls are polls. Everybody told me I was crazy when I said Hillary Clinton was going to lose in 2016. I knew it in my heart and my soul because I was in those union halls. I was out on the ground, and the polls were wrong. So I think we got to be very careful. The only poll that matters is on election day when voters turn up at the polls. I'm finding myself now, you know, polls are giving people momentum and they can be very dead wrong. Gary and Gretchen are good friends of Hillary's. Dole has taken shots at the governor. I made a decision to stay neutral because I know how important it is. They're both friends. I agree with them on many things and disagree with both of them on things. But I know the importance of pulling us together this week. I believe those two had issues that made them endorse her. And we'll have to see where it comes out tonight. I think it's very close. And the important thing for me is these two have shared a lot of common values. They care about people having access to health care. Neither of them would have voted for the big, bad, blank bill. I won't use those words. They're not going to be rubber stamps for what's coming out of the White House. And I think they have far more in common than they have in differences.
1: Why? I mean, obviously, I'm asking questions that are not necessarily favorable to El-Sayed, who's running, because he's campaigning today with Hassan Piker. And, you know, that to me is, you know, I guess we all sort of have our one item, something at a litmus test. But to me, to campaign today, I would have tried to bury him if he were a supporter of me, like, you know, just maybe take his campaign contribution. But that's about all. Why would he campaign with him today?
2: So I'm going to actually tell you, I'm Debbie, so I don't follow him. And when he was here earlier in the year, he was here in my district. And anybody who knows me knows I try to understand what people are thinking. I try to understand the mood. And so I went to the back of the event that he was at because it was in my district. And I'm just trying to understand him. And quite frankly, don't agree with many of the statements Hassan Piker has made, but he is very, very popular online. He's an influencer. He has a great deal of followers. And that's the way that Abdul has been running his campaign. He's run a very strong social media campaign. I don't get how he has so many followers, to be perfectly frank, but I'm following him now because I'm trying to understand it. So I'm not defending it. I don't agree with things that he has said, but it's an interesting phenomenon. And you can tell that there's a difference in generations because, I don't know, he's got a lot of followers and I'm still trying to, I guess he works out. And when he works out, he looks really good. So some people are following that, not you or me.
1: Yeah. Well, when you and I were little, we didn't dream of growing up to become an influencer. We thought we'd become teachers or shopkeepers or something. The influence is a new occupation. Anyway, Congresswoman, again, congratulations. I'll be the first to do it, even though the polls haven't closed. But I'm pretty confident you're going to win tonight.
2: Thanks. Look, these elections are about America, and that's what we got to remember. We're all Americans first, and we've got to come together. When they're all done, both today in Michigan and in November.
1: The Midwest, nice. Thank you very much.

0: Now to your absolute favorite, the soundbite shuffle. Today we have Marjorie Taylor Greene, who no longer has a job in Congress, but has found a new way to make money. Plus, Michigan's governor using some lingo about cars and a clip caught by TMZ DC. But first, some drama involving Canada.
1: I would like to inform you that the teleprompter has ceased to function. Unlike a certain world leader, I do not view this as a conspiracy.
2: He used to be in charge of a whole country.
3: Right.
2: And now we kind of sort of see him frolic. But, like, how did he get with Katy Perry?
4: I know.
2: That's actually the question that we should be getting to.
4: I agree.
2: Who introduced him? Obviously, they didn't find each other on an app.
5: John James is like a fancy sports car in a Michigan winter. Looks real sharp parked in the driveway. But the second there's slush on the road, no help at all.
6: I am excited to let you know I am now on Cameo. So if you have a special message for a friend or a loved one, I would love to deliver it for you, or any other message for anyone.
0: Well, there you saw Marjorie Taylor Greene with a new side hustle. It is called Cameo. People can pay for personalized videos from the former member of Congress. The cost? Well, it's not cheap. $149 for personal messages like happy birthday, and up to $5,000 for videos promoting a business. Did you know that right now women are outnumbering men in the workforce? It's great that women have access to more jobs and better jobs, but if more women are working, that suggests that fewer men are working, which brings us to this trend that people are talking about. It is called the stay-at-home boyfriend. Host Affinity, Rob Finnerty, joins me. Nice to talk to you, Rob. I know you're married, but your thoughts on stay-at-home boyfriends.
7: Well,
0: are they working hard or lazy?
7: Greta, it's great to be here. Thanks for having me on. I think it's wonderful. I wish I had the opportunity to be a stay-at-home boyfriend at some point in my life. My wife works. I work, you work, we're all at work right now, but boy, oh boy, wouldn't it be wonderful just to sit back at home, wear a leopard print bathrobe and sip drinks with umbrellas in them all day while your significant other or your wife goes out and brings home the bread. Wouldn't that be nice?
0: Yeah, you know, it's a little bit different. I said stay-at-home boyfriend suggests it's not a stay-at-home father where there would be some tasks at home. That's the thing is that strikes me.
7: Look, I think that it is, on the one hand, excellent that more women, to your point, are in the workforce and doing well. There are many jobs out there that I think that women can just do better than men. But I also think part of this might be the complete emasculation from the left when it comes to men in this country. And so many men, just for whatever reason, don't feel like they live up to whatever standard they've created for themselves or that their spouse has created or their family or whatever. I think COVID plays a role in this. And I don't think that the same fight exists in so many men that once existed. You know, you expect to be the head of the company when you graduate college. You don't realize that you've got to work for what you have. You had to do it, Greta. I've had to do it. I started my TV career in Bakersfield, California, and look at me now. I'm with you.
0: Well, the other thing is that when I grew up, though, I mean, one of the career opportunities, and we thought we'd be teacher, shopkeeper, lawyer, doctor, nurse. We never thought we could be an influencer. I mean, you could sit at home and be an influencer. So the job market's changed a lot. But so tell me, what's happened to men that they now like to? Not all, but I mean, you're working, but. Why would some guy want to stay home, be a stay-at-home boyfriend?
7: Well, I think a lot of these men that are doing this, a lot of them live in cities, a lot of them are overly educated, a lot of them are in debt, and have advanced degrees. And when you have an advanced degree, you have a master's, or maybe you're an attorney, or you're a physician, or whatever it is, and you don't have the job that you thought you were going to have instantly, you start to have a lot of doubt in yourself. And the problem is, I think that people, no matter what your station is, you've got to apply for a job, get that job, and do a great job at it, and then you will be promoted. And then over time, good things will happen. But people don't want to put in that time anymore, and I think that's a problem. I really do think that's part of the problem. Not everyone's going to graduate from college and all of a sudden make $200,000 a year. It just doesn't work like that.
0: Well, it sort of mirrors a little bit about, you know, years ago, Rob, when I graduated from college, a lot of women wanted to be CEO of the company right away. And a lot of women felt cheated because, you know, they didn't realize that they had to work their way up. I mean, that was also a big concern. I mean, there was an expectation you should start at the top rather than work your way up. And there was a lot of entitlement by women for a period of time. And now, of course, now we are working really hard to get to the top.
7: Yeah, sexism certainly still exists in the workplace, and I think those challenges still exist. I can't speak to being a stay-at-home boyfriend, although think about it. Like, you're in your early 20s, and maybe you're dating someone that just makes a lot of money or does well, and you're able just to kind of hang out at the apartment and take care of it and make sure the place is clean and maybe walk the dog. I have a friend who's a stay-at-home dad, and I don't envy him. Because the responsibilities of being a stay-at-home dad and school drop-off and summer camp drop-off and after-school activities and then taking care of the house, I think it sounds great on paper, but in practical application, I don't think it is. I don't envy my friend, although he doesn't have the same pressures that maybe people in the workplace do have, Greta.
0: But I don't even know. I mean, I can't imagine it's even interesting. I always quip that if I commit a homicide, sentence me to 2 weeks at some beach resort and make me sit on the beach and do nothing for 2 weeks. I mean, I'd rather almost go to prison and talk to some interesting people or something. But I mean, it's like doing nothing will really zap any of your initiative. It only gets worse. It doesn't get better. You don't come up with better ideas. You just dig yourself in deeper, it seems.
7: Yeah, and the cycle just continues in that loop. I will say this friend of mine, who I'm not going to name, but he watches, if I say, have you seen this movie or this series on Netflix or whatever, he's always seen it. And maybe that's an indication of too much free time. He has always seen it.
0: Well, as I said, if you're taking care of the kids, that's different. But if you're just sitting there at home playing video games while your girlfriend's, bringing home the money, you got a problem. That's all I say is you've got a problem. You need to get to work.
7: I know. I wouldn't mind having this problem, but I don't have it, so there's nothing I can do about that.
0: Rob Finnerty, as always, thank you. See you at 8 p.m.

0: for a strong America.
1: And guess who is back? It's former Vice President Kamala Harris. The former vice president took the stage at an event in Nashville, Tennessee. She made comments about the number of justices on the U.S. Supreme Court, a topic that is always electrifying. Here's what she said.
2: We need to revisit the Electoral College. We need to revisit the point of expanding the court to 13 justices like we have 13 district courts.
1: These ideas are not new, and neither, though, is the criticism. Democrats have tried before to pack the court. Republicans, on the other hand, have opposed expanding the United States Supreme Court. Supreme Court justices have also had their own opinions about enlarging the court. Here's former Supreme Court Justice Ruth Bader Ginsburg in an interview in 2019.
3: Nine seems to be a good number, and it's been that way for a long time. I have heard that there are some people on the Democratic side who would like to increase the number of judges. I think that was a bad idea when President Franklin Delano Roosevelt tried to pack the court.
1: And in 2021, former Justice Stephen Breyer warned that structural changes to the U.S. Supreme Court could possibly damage the institution. Here is Justice Breyer.
4: Structural alteration motivated by the perception of political influence can only feed that latter perception. Further eroding that trust, there is no shortcut. There's no shortcut. Trust in the courts, without which our system cannot function, requires knowledge. It requires understanding. It requires engagement. In a word, it requires work. Work on the part of all citizens.
1: Former clerk for United States Supreme Court Justice Antonin Scalia from 2001 to 2002, Brian Fitzpatrick joins me. Nice to talk to you, sir.
5: Greta, it's always a pleasure to be with you. How are you?
1: I'm very well, thank you. All right, nine justices. That's not in the Constitution, is it?
5: No, and the number has varied a little bit over the years, but we have had nine for a very long time.
1: Why would anyone want to raise that number beyond nine?
5: Well, I think the reason is pretty clear. The former vice president wants to do it. She doesn't like the results that the current Supreme Court is delivering, and she thinks that if they add a bunch of justices, they will get results that she likes better. I don't think that's a very good reason to do it. Truth be told, the Supreme Court barely has enough work for nine justices. They only hear about 60 cases a year, so they don't need more justices to get the job done. The only reason to do it is to change the results.
1: You know, people. We report on the big cases, and a lot of them, have been along the lines about who appointed the justice of the court. But the bulk of the decisions are pretty. There are a lot of 9-0 decisions on that on the court, are there not?
5: Absolutely, about half of the cases each term are decided unanimously. Even in the big cases this past term, there was a lot of ideological scramble, we might say, with some of the Republican appointees teaming up with some of the Democrat appointees. So, the reality is this. This is the first time in my lifetime the Supreme Court has been dedicated to trying to follow what the law says instead of trying to do what the justices wish the law said. And for a long time, doing what the justices wish the law said lined up with liberal policies. And now that it no longer is lining up with liberal policies, the liberal politicians are not happy. But I don't think we should be unhappy with our Supreme Court. It's the best one of my lifetime. It's the first time they're actually trying to follow what the law says.
1: I'm not so sure that the media does a really good job on reporting on decisions. I mean, when the big decisions come out, we short-circuit it to, like, who appointed whatever the majority is on the decision or who wrote the decision. And I think we do a huge miscarriage of justice, and we obviously a lot of decisions are our 6-3. I get it. I see them. But we never fully explain how it arrives at that. So everyone thinks that, that it's just another legislative branch.
5: Greta, you're 100% right. I think we could do a lot better job by including in all of the reporting what the actual text of the statute or the Constitution was that the Supreme Court was interpreting in that case so the readers could look at the text themselves. But I have a solution to this problem, Greta. I think we should send every single journalist that covers the courts to law school for 1 year. And then I think that they'd be better prepared, like you are, to report correctly on what the courts do.
1: Well, I've always thought that they should at least at a minimum take an evidence class so that they know the difference between fact and opinion, so that in the reporting they better understand. Because in a courtroom, you can't have an opinion unless you're an expert, or I guess you can say someone looked drunk. You can say that as an opinion. There's such a race to get the information out. I remember the night of the Gore versus Bush, or Bush versus Gore, when that decision came out, I can't tell you how much everyone raced to get it on the air, the decision, and everybody got it wrong because everyone wants to be first in this business.
5: No, you're 100% right about that, too. We just had a big snafu, didn't we, a few weeks ago, where a prominent journalist reported that Justice Alito was retiring because she wanted to be first, and that was incorrect. So I think you're right that there are the pressures of this 24-hour news cycle that does lead to some mistakes. But listen, to me, it's just like writing obituaries. The journalists are ready when people die, and they can be ready when the Supreme Court decisions come out. 90% of your article, we just had a big snafu, didn't we, a few weeks ago, where a prominent journalist reported that Justice Alito was retiring because she wanted to be first, and that was incorrect. So I think you're right that there are the pressures of this 24-hour news cycle that does lead to some mistakes. But listen, to me, it's just like writing obituaries. The journalists are ready when people die, and they can be ready when the Supreme Court decisions come out. 90% of your article can be written before the decision is even handed down, if you focus on what the legal issues were instead of focusing on who appointed who.
1: Brian Fitzpatrick, thank you, sir, as always. Thank you.

0: And a warning about your heart. Doctors in the U.S. are urging that you stay away from energy drinks. Why? Well, doctors say the issue is not so much the caffeine, but rather the consumption of several stimulants at the same time. That combined consumption could trigger life-threatening cardiac arrhythmia. Interventional cardiologist Dr. Craig Bassman joins me. Nice to talk to you again, sir.
1: Always great to be here and wrap up the week.
0: Okay, oh, good. Okay, explain this to me. I did some research, and you can get for about the same amount of coffee and energy drink, you can get about 80 to 100 milligrams of caffeine. Is the caffeine different? Is it more harmful in an energy drink than a cup of coffee?
1: So it's interesting you say that, because we actually just released a statement from the American Heart Association that said up to 4 cups of coffee is not only not bad for you, we debunked this whole thing about arrhythmias and coffee, but it's actually potentially has cardiovascular benefits. So the difference between coffee and energy drinks is that energy drinks not only has caffeine, but it's also compounded with sugars and other compounds, including things like L-carnitine and also taurine. So you combine all these sort of compounds together, and that's what we think the toxic effects of energy drinks are coming from.
0: What about the sugar in the coffee? That doesn't, I mean, I realize you have the other two compounds in it, the guarana or whatever it is and the other stuff, but the sugar in the coffee, does that make the difference?
1: Well, it actually does make a little difference, because what we found with coffee is that up to 4 cups a day is potentially linked to better cardiovascular outcomes. Now, again, all this data is a little confounded, but potentially linked to better outcomes. And that potential benefit is negated when you use things like sugar and cream in your coffee. Energy drinks have tons of sugar and other compounds, and that's where we think that the main difference is. And we also have some mechanisms of reasons why energy drinks might actually be cardiovascular hazard.
0: All right. So if you have a lot of people have high blood pressure, take body beta blockers to reduce it. So their hearts are not going crazy, going wacky. What doesn't caffeine fight against those beta blockers? So I would think even 1 cup of coffee, if you're on beta blockers, would start, you know, fighting against your beta blockers.
1: Right. So there's a stimulant effect with energy drinks. And the concern is not that, well, it's not that the energy drinks are causing cardiovascular disease. It's the fact that if you have cardiovascular disease and you have a predisposition to have some sort of cardiac event, including arrhythmia, then if you're predisposed to it with the stimulant, that will increase your risk. Beta blockers we've used for many, many years to relax the heart, to slow the sympathetic system, that fight or flee system. And if you use energy drinks now, that's kind of negating the benefit of the beta blocker. So they're just kind of counterbalancing each other. And that's why we kind of, especially for people who are on beta blockers, would say, hey, this probably isn't the product for you. Maybe Starbucks instead.
0: All right. Younger people, at least I see younger people buying it more often than older people, but younger people don't seem to have the heart issues generally as older people do. And the FDA, I don't think has weighed in on, the FDA doesn't seem particularly disturbed by this.
1: Well, listen, we're saying for under 18 that you're probably not a good idea. The issue is, as we all know, we see sudden cardiac death in young athletes. Right. And it's not that athletics is causing sudden cardiac death. It's, again, that some people have a predisposition. There's rare genetic associated symptoms, things that are electrically abnormal or structurally abnormal or wrong with your heart. And if it can be incited by energy drinks, and specifically energy drinks in large quantities or combining it with alcohol, now that's where the potential issue is. Are these common? No, they're certainly not common. I'm not suggesting that most kids are going to have any event with an energy drink. But is it a real risk? Well, absolutely. We have mechanisms for reasons why, and we have some data that shows that there is increased risk. In fact, there was actually a recent study out of Mayo that showed that of these sudden cardiac death patients, about 5% of them had evidence of energy drinks in their system in close proximity. So we can't 100% prove causation, but we have enough association to cause a little bit of a concern.
0: is, and I don't want to get too far in the weeds, we don't have that much time, but I've recently been reading about elevated lipoprotein A that a lot of people don't, a lot of doctors have not been screening for, and that a huge percentage of American people have lipoprotein A out of control, and as much as 15 to 20%. What can you tell me a little bit about that? Is that a real risk? I mean, that's what I see as young, you know, someone who looks fit all of a sudden drops dead of a heart attack.
1: So what I say is don't order a test unless you're going to do something about it. Okay. And so what we know about LP little a is that there is an increased risk of cardiovascular events over your lifetime. Right. And it's not that we're not seeing it. It's not the arrhythmia risk with energy drinks. It's very separate. It's the development of plaque at a younger age and the predisposition to things like cardiovascular events from heart attack and neurovascular events, including stroke. So what I would say is it's a great test to have to know your risks, but what are you going to do about it? Because if you're going to do absolutely nothing about it, then not worth screening. But if you're going to say my LPA is elevated and now I'm going to start potential therapies, including statins, PCSK9 inhibitors, now it's a great thing. And we're using it more as a cardiology community to screen people, identify who's at higher risk. And again, cardiovascular medicine is all about risk reduction. So just because you have LP little a that's high doesn't mean you're going to die, but it does put you at a higher risk. And we have therapies to reduce that risk.
0: Dr. Craig Basmer, always nice to talk to you. Thank you, sir.

0: the work of many heads and many hands.
1: It is now time for today's edition of What Do You Think? Here's a question. Have you ever eaten a burger or any kind of sandwich and thought, how would it taste if it were soggy? Not me, but one person on social media went to McDonald's with a new strategy.
2: Trying the cheeseburger and Coke from McDonald's. I got triple cheeseburger. Also, all credits to Angel Foodie for starting this hack. Say, ah. Kind of nervous, not gonna lie. What? Strangely, if you just eat the cheeseburger, you don't taste cheeseburger as much, if that makes any sense, but you dip it in Coke, kind of elevates the flavor. It kind of elevates the taste of everything.
1: Well, he seemed to enjoy it. He finished the entire burger. The comments, though, about this are divided. One person said the video ruined her day. Others said it actually looked good and wanted to try it. And many did. This trend, believe it or not, has now gone viral. There are many videos on social media showing people trying this combination. So what do you think? Would you try this? Let me know. Send an email to emailgreta@newsmax.com. And don't forget, I have a podcast called Greta Wire. You'll like it. It's different. 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

0: How are foreign affairs impacting us here at home? My interview with North Carolina Congressman Mark Harris starts right now. Welcome to Conversations. I'm Nancy Brinker. My guest today served as a Baptist pastor for decades and now brings that commitment to faith in his current role on Capitol Hill. I'm pleased to have Congressman Mark Harris join me today. Welcome.
1: Thank you, Nancy. Thank you so much for having me.
0: Well, we're delighted. Well, we are a nation of Judeo-Christian principles, and we are currently negotiating with radical Islamists in Iran. How is that impacting our ability to cut a deal?
1: Well, listen, I think that when you look at what we're dealing with right now in the Middle East and the challenges that the president is dealing with, it's a reality that these folks don't tell the truth. I think that's probably been the biggest challenge. I know when I heard him speak recently in a cabinet meeting, he said that he was losing faith in the people over there and their willingness to be truthful and to be honest in being able to make a deal. And so I think that's playing a major, major role in where we are in the challenges right now.
0: Well, global conflict has caused shipping disruption along trade routes, not just for oil, but also fertilizer. You serve on the Agriculture Committee. How is that impacting both farmers and consumers?
1: Well, it certainly has had an impact on our farmers, Nancy. I mean, I remember when this thing got started and having some conversations with some farmers right here in North Carolina, and they were sharing with me how the price had already gone up of fertilizer really even before this conflict, and then the challenges that they were running into at being able to actually get the fertilizer. So listen, farmers were already at a big disadvantage. I mean, rising inflation costs coming out of the Biden administration, the inputs for all of our farmers, the prices had just gone up. And then this conflict added to it. So our farmers are meeting some challenges each and every day. One of the things that I'm excited about is the fact that in the budget reconciliation that we just passed the framework in the House of Representatives before we left to go into the August district work period, it actually includes a good amount of money as the Agriculture Committee is setting aside for our agriculture to try to help our farmers face this situation, because we all understand that food security is a national security issue, and they need that support, they need that help, they need that assurance that they're going to be able to get done what needs to be done.
0: Well said. Are you concerned?

0: concerned that the issue of affordability will be the deciding factor for the upcoming midterms?
1: Well, I think affordability certainly figures into it. And we all realize the challenges that we have faced with rising gas prices. But yet at the same time, we also understand the conflict that we're dealing with there in Iran is really the source of the big challenge we have faced. And as we continue to work toward getting the Strait of Hormuz opened up, as the president continues to work toward a deal, I think all of that is going to play into bringing those gas prices down. And we know when the gas prices come down, everything else is going to begin to come down. The price of groceries, just any of those transportation costs that have taken hits that are affecting every part of our economy, I think when we see that come down, we're going to be able to see that. And affordability, everybody is feeling the certain pinch, but I'm not sure by the end of this thing that that's going to be the big issue, because as we continue to see really the communists that like to call themselves the DSA seeming to win nominations in the Democratic primaries, I think this election is going to come down to being more about the contrast in what we stand for and what we believe, whereas we're running on the issue of making sure border security is important. We're running to make sure that peace through strength is something that we're involved in. We're wanting to make sure that we're the party that supports lower taxes. All of those things are important issues that are in tremendous contrast to what the other party seems to be promoting. And so I think those are going to be bigger issues as we get to November in the midterms.
0: Well, significant fraud has been discovered in several social welfare programs across the nation. How harmful has this been to those families who are truly in need of support services?
1: Oh, it's a critical issue. And I certainly applaud President Trump and his administration. You know, he put Vice President Vance leading this effort in trying to deal with fraud. I've been in some briefings and listened to some presentations by Dr. Oz, who has done a phenomenal job of uncovering so many of the different things. On Agriculture Committee, I recognize the SNAP issue is a big issue. And when you really weigh it down and begin to see the millions and millions of dollars, and we've had that affect folks right here in North Carolina. I heard of a case recently where fraud had taken place and led to a mom being unable to have the resources to be able to feed her children. And that's a reality that we all have to recognize. It's not a victimless crime. And even just in the recent weeks, we saw where in Philadelphia, I think it was 19 people that were prosecuted for millions and millions of dollars that they were involved in fraud. So it's a real thing. And it, again, shows us what happens when government gets so large and we're unable to police it and hold these folks accountable. So I'm grateful that this administration has put the spotlight on it. And I think that that's going to be something that will also continue to come to light as we move toward the midterms.
0: Well, most Americans appear to support voter ID laws. So why aren't we seeing bipartisan support for this?
1: Well, I would give anything if we could see support for it. I have voted for the Save America Act three times as a standalone bill and then voted for it when we added it to be merged with the bill recently. So, look, four times I voted for the Save America Act in that respect. Americans support it. To your point, my understanding is 83% of Americans support it. A significant number of Democrats as well as Republicans and independents support this. It's something that the Senate needs to take action on. It's something we've been talking about for months. It's something that the president has continued to highlight. What we passed in the House has been so very simple that people are expected to show proof of citizenship when they register to vote in a federal election. And number two, that they show a photo ID proving that they are who they say they are. This is a no-brainer. It is very common sense. Just doesn't get any more common sense than this. And I would urge the Senate to pass the bill and get it to the president's desk as soon as possible.
0: Well, socialism is on the rise in America. We'll talk to Congressman Harris about what might be contributing to that when we return.

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1: Welcome back. I'm continuing my discussion with North Carolina Congressman Mark Harris. Immigration authorities have been diligent in their efforts to deport illegal aliens. How important is it to continue to support these efforts?
2: Well, Nancy, I think it is extremely important. I try to stress to people all the time that we must never forget that when it comes to ICE, when it comes to Border Patrol, when it comes to these folks, they are law enforcement officers, and they deserve the respect that we give to officers. And we need to make sure how important that folks really recognize the need. Because when we saw this invasion of our southern border during the last administration and millions on top of millions that came in illegally, it has had a huge impact across the board. It's impacted our local governments and how they're able to keep up with their schools and the situations that are happening there. It's affecting the job situation. It affects the housing situation. All of those things play into it. So it is important. The president made it very clear. And then look at the crime issue. These criminals that are here, and because in so many cases, many of these folks, just leaders in those to the south, were simply emptying their prisons and sending the worst of the worst to come up and just to get come across our borders into this country. So the president has made it a priority. He made it very clear. I'm excited that within a matter of weeks and months that the border was sealed, and we've not had an issue with more coming in. But it is so important to find those that are here that need to be returned and to make sure that they are returned so that we can begin to follow policies that the American people can have confidence in and knowing that the job's getting done. And again, I think all of these are law enforcement officers that deserve our utmost respect. They put their lives on the line each and every day. And I'm very grateful for their role, for Tom Homan. He has been a phenomenal leader, and I'm very pleased with the work that they're doing.
1: Very well said. We are seeing an increase in the number of college-age students and young adults embracing socialism and socialist behaviors. Can any of this be attributed to ideologically driven educators and teacher unions?
2: Oh, I would certainly say so. I mean, the fact that they are bought into this only has to mean that they've not really been taught the true results of socialism and communism, for that matter. I mean, grateful for their role, for Tom Homan. He has been a phenomenal leader, and I'm very pleased with the work that they're doing.
1: Very well said. We are seeing an increase in the number of college-age students and young adults embracing socialism and socialist behaviors. Can any of this be attributed to ideologically driven educators and teacher unions?
2: Oh, I would certainly say so. I mean, the fact that they are bought into this only has to mean that they've not really been taught the true results of socialism and communism, for that matter. I mean, those ideologies never end well for any culture or any society that has adopted them. Now, the president's made it clear that it's obvious that it's a pretty easy sell because you run for office and you just tell people we're going to give you all this free stuff. And in fact, I mean, you look in New York City, you look at what Mamdani said as sort of the benchmarks of what he was going to do. There was going to be free child care. There were going to be these city-run grocery stores. There was going to be all of these things that he promised that he was going to do. People are willing to buy into that, and the younger folks don't have perhaps the experience to understand that nothing in life really is free. And yet, so when you vote for it, somebody's got to end up paying for it, and it always ends up being a disaster. And you look at cities that have moved in this direction. You look at countries that have moved in this direction, and it is always disastrous. So I think it's important to recognize that we have done perhaps a poor job of educating our young people in really what these ideologies ultimately produce. And then they become victims of politicians that are just out trying to hawk free stuff. And people are crazy enough to buy into it without realizing what the end result will be.
1: As the Democrats continue to lean left, how's that impacting foreign policy and our relationship with allies like Israel?
2: Well, listen, I think that when you recognize what this democratic socialist crowd is promoting, there's no question that there is a link between that and what we've seen of the rise of anti-Semitism in this country. It's of great concern to all of us that have watched it happen. And it didn't just happen overnight. I mean, we've been looking for the last several years at what's happened on our college campuses and the moves in that direction. It's something that is of serious concern. I think it causes people to recognize that, look, on a foreign policy standpoint, we have no stronger ally than Israel. We have no stronger ally in the Middle East that is going to stand with us and stand for us. And it's extremely important that we work together. And even Israel is working with some of those Arab neighbors. If you remember, in the midst of this Iranian conflict, when Iran is firing on all of their neighbors, Israel actually helped with some training and some protection for them in those missiles that were being fired at those Arab countries. So I think we've got to continue to remember with our foreign policy, the partnership we have with Israel, stand strong with them, united, because I think that's going to be very important going forward.
1: Well, Congressman Harris, thanks so much for joining me today and for being so articulate and direct. When I come back, we'll look at the prospects for peace in the Middle East. That's next.
3: You know, everybody's reporting the same stories, the same spin.

0: Welcome back to Conversations. Alliances in the Middle East are shifting. Here to discuss that with me is former Israeli ambassador to the U.S., Danny Eilon. Welcome. It's so nice to see you again.
1: Thank you so much. Always good to see you, Ambassador. Always good to see you, Nancy.
0: Thank you. As the conflict in Iran rages on, how are relationships between Muslim countries and Israel shifting, and how meaningful are they?
1: Well, Nancy, I would say, as always, it is two-faceted. There is what is visible above ground and what is really going on under the radar. The last war with Iran, actually the last conflict with Iran, proved to all the Sunni countries in the region that Iran is the most dangerous country to their own survival, to the survival of the regimes. Iran has just attacked everything that moves around, acting like a bull in a china shop. And Israel is basically the solution. First, in deterring Iran and making sure that they are contained in somewhat, let's say, reasonable way. And secondly, in providing with most of the Sunni countries, especially in the Gulf, but not only in the Gulf, with the means to defend themselves with missile defense, with cybersecurity. So I believe that there is a great, great understanding that the alliance with Israel will move forward in leaps and bounds after the war and when the political situation calms down. And Nancy, it's not just the military. You know that Israel's agricultural technology and water technology is very much in need for all those countries that are dehydrating. And we can help a lot with their food security and water availability. So I believe it's a long-term proposition, this good relations with between Israel and the Arab countries.
0: You know, Iran and its proxies in Yemen have targeted Saudi Arabia. How much does that change the nature of the conflict?
1: I believe it just emphasizes that the danger from Iran and its proxies. And Iran controls not just the Houthis in Yemen, but also Hezbollah in Lebanon. Actually, they have tried so far they failed, but they have tried to create a Shiite ring around, not just around Israel, but also around the Sunni countries. Saudi Arabia is a case in point. And Iran is the arch rival of Saudi Arabia, and I believe that using the Houthis is just a warning sign for the Saudis what can come next.
0: President Trump announced that Hamas might finally be willing to disarm. Are you skeptical or hopeful?
1: Well, first of all, I think that all kudos go to President Trump with actually pulling this very, very complicated diplomatic mission by creating a Council of Peace with so many countries to actually monitor the situation in Gaza. Also, by sending the ISF, the International Stabilization Force, which is about to come to Gaza very soon, and mostly with Arab soldiers like Moroccans. About Hamas is also very important that the president and the United States is really stressing that before anything can move forward, Hamas must disarm. And this is not only a security need, it's the only logical way, because if they expect Israel to withdraw from where it is now, and without Hamas being first disarmed, there is no vacuum, and Hamas will just come and occupy any territory that we leave, and then we start from square one all over again. So I think this is the first thing that has to happen, and then I think that everything is possible.
0: Well, an increasing number of Democrats in Congress are opposing support for Israel, and some are actively anti-Zionist. How big of a concern is that?
1: Oh, it's a major concern, Nancy. You see, we don't understand what's going on, because Israel and the United States have always been natural allies, keeping each other's security, protecting each other. Let alone all these values that we share, Judeo-Christian heritage. And we have always enjoyed the bipartisan support. The fact that now the Democrats are moving so much to the left and to socialism and to anti-Israel, and I would say also anti-Semitism, is something that boggles the mind. And I hope that there will be enough responsible adults among Democrats, leaders, that will stop this deterioration.
0: Well, can you speculate which Arab country might end up signing onto the Abraham Accords next?
1: Well, I would expect that we will see the Saudis come in once we have this, the dust settles. And with the Saudis, you know, they are kind of a leader among the Sunni countries. Oman can follow their step in a heartbeat. And we may see other countries as well, maybe even Muslim countries outside of the region, like Indonesia, which is the largest Muslim country in the world.
0: Well, Danny, thanks so much for sharing your thoughts with me. Unfortunately, that's all our time. To those of you at home, thanks for watching, and I hope you'll join me for my next conversation. So long.

0: and welcome to Newsmax In Depth. I'm Bianca De La Garza. Great to have you with us. Pope Leo greeting former New York City Mayor Rudy Giuliani, the pair meeting in Italy, and Mayor Giuliani writing about the experience, saying there is no experience more fulfilling for a Catholic than to meet the successor of St. Peter and the Vicar of Christ. This is, he shared a picture of Andrea Bocelli, who also performed at the event where he met Pope Leo. It is so good to see you, Mayor. Thanks for joining us today.
1: Well, thank you very, very much for having me, Bianca. It's a subject that I still have very emotional and very, very wonderful feelings about.
0: I'm sure you do. You know, I look at this and I know how important your faith is and in the health battles you've been through recently, Mayor. You look great. But you also have this ability, I think, when we see you shaking hands with the Pope, to talk about things that are diplomatic. You even wove in baseball. You have a way of doing this. What was your intention going in? And what do you think this meeting was able to broadcast around the world, as now everyone is talking about this?
1: Well, first of all, meeting the Pope, you have to confess that you're unworthy. I am a very devout Catholic, but that's come to me, again, somewhat late in life. I was as a youngster. I studied to be a priest for a short while. I had a long time, like St. Augustine, not quite as distinguished, in the wastelands. And based on September 11th, some of the other experiences in my life, tragedies of a personal nature, probably even up to getting the last rites a few months ago, I've become much more spiritual. And I spend much more of my time reading about it, studying it, debating it. So this was a perfect time to meet with the Pope. It was a remarkable meeting because the first thing you come away with is what a nice regular man he is. I mean, he is the Vicar of Christ. He's the successor of St. Peter. I can't imagine being any of those things. And he talks to you like you want to talk to him. And I liked him a lot, and I would just really enjoy having a half hour or 1 hour sitting with him and asking him a lot of questions.
0: I think he enjoyed it, too. I get a sense he enjoyed it, too, Mayor Giuliani. You've been through a lot lately, and your faith, I think, is a testimony to so many others who believe in the power of prayer.
1: Yeah, I should tell you that at a certain point along the way, in order to make sure that I was in communion with the church completely, I had a very long general confession and made sure that I was in the proper state of grace to meet with the Pope. I didn't want to be in a situation where I would embarrass him. But in any event, he was, as a human being, you just like him. I mean, he's one of the... You know how you meet people. You don't like some, you like others, right? No matter who they are. You just kind of like him. In a strange way, he's somewhat like Donald Trump. When you meet
0: Well,
1: Donald,
0: that's a story for
1: Donald,
0: another day. And I think there's a lot to dig into there because they have had their back and forth. I do want to talk to you about your you know, you said your spiritual journey and obviously what you have seen and your service to our country. And we all remember on 9/11, one of our darkest days, and how you were there and what you were able to do. And Bernie Kerik, of course, God rest his soul, too, and what you've lived through on that. And we know that the 25th anniversary is now coming up, and there's a lot of questions about Zohran Mamdani. Some families are saying they don't want him there. And also, the president of the Catholic League, Mayor Giuliani, has now issued a letter saying respectfully stay away, saying your reluctance to speak about the role of radical Muslims in fostering oppression, warfare, including 9/11 attacks, makes you unsuitable. I mean, you and I have had many conversations about the radical Muslims. Do you think that Mayor Zohran Mamdani needs to stay away from the ceremony on September 11th?
1: I think Mayor Mamdani has to take into consideration that the most important thing here, to me at least, in terms of the human part of it, other than the political, are the feelings of these people that went through an indescribable experience. And I'm sure he wouldn't want to go through, and you and I wouldn't want to go through. These are people who, and they say, oh, it's exaggerated. These numbers aren't exaggerated. We lost almost 3,000 people. You multiply that out by their brothers, their sisters, their aunts and uncles, their cousins, and then the people who knew them. Yeah, sure, they're going to get a petition of 62,000 people. And they are going to be very, very hurt. There's no point in invoking hurt on them. It could easily be decided that he, as a gracious act, decides, I wasn't really involved in this. It is true, he may say, they misunderstand what I say. I don't think they do, but I'm sure he says that. But out of deference to their feelings, I'm not going to make that day more difficult for them. This day is not about me.
0: Yes.
1: Zohran Mamdani, the politician. This is about these people who went through an indescribable loss and then everything else. And we can discuss that out of the context of hurting them and from their point of view, desecrating those who died. Whether he agrees with it or not, I do. Here's what they believe. They believe that their lives were taken for a cause. The people who murdered them announced the cause, Allah Akbar. For some reason, even Obama used to do this. They ignore Allah Akbar. I studied the religion several times as a seminary student and as a college student. And Allah Akbar is an invocation of killing in the name of Allah.
0: I know.
1: These people were killed in the name of his religion. Now, he may have a different interpretation of it.
0: This is going to be a conversation leading. This is going to be a conversation that is going to be continued, I think, as we look at the next few weeks leading into it. I'm sure that you will be there, and we are so grateful that you could be here to talk to us about the meeting.
1: Of course. It's about them. It's not about me. It's always been about them from the day I realized that we might all die. It was all about them.
0: And that's such a beautiful sentiment today. And absolutely. Will you please come back, Mayor? You look great. You sound great.
1: I'll be back,
0: and I know our viewers are always eager to hear from you, whether you're meeting with the Pope, making the comparisons to him and Trump, talking baseball with the Pope. We'll see where he goes with his White Sox versus the Yankees, and we'll see you back here. Okay, good. To be continued. Now, that's a tease. Mayor Giuliani, we wish you a beautiful afternoon. Thank you, sir. It's always great to see
1: you.
0: Right here. And when we come back, RFK Jr. sparring with CNN over vaccines, specifically the measles vaccine. And he does advise parents to get their kids vaccinated, as he also accused the left-leaning media outlet of intentionally scaring the public. Stay with us.

0: latest showdown over vaccines, measles, and COVID-19. And it was right there on CNN for the whole world to weigh in on. Health and Human Services Secretary Robert F. Kennedy Jr. sparring with the host during the live interview. RFK defending his record, facing pushback about vaccine safety and the nation's measles outbreak. Let's get you out to correspondent Heather Myers live in San Diego with more on this back and forth. Heather.
1: Yeah, Bianca, the interview lasted 21 minutes, and it was spicy right out of the gate. Health and Human Services Secretary Robert F. Kennedy Jr., he did say that one of the main issues during COVID was that some of the experts were silenced. He called out the mainstream media and directly called out CNN. Here's what he said.
2: Scaring people.
3: Why are you saying that?
2: Because that was the job of CNN.
3: Okay.
2: Was to put
3: okay,
2: the chirons up
3: okay,
2: about
3: stop.
2: How many people are
3: we were trying to be, we were
2: to
3: listening to the leaders in this country, including the president, who had a daily press conference explaining what was going on and trying to listen.
2: Were you listening?
3: I want to talk to measles.
2: Actually, were you reading the
3: measles
2: yourself?
1: So that was one of the many testy exchanges between host Anna Bash and the Health and Human Services Secretary. The two discussed everything from COVID to Fauci's diary to autism. RFK Jr. asked Bash to show one study that showed the COVID vaccine protected kids. She could not produce the study that she insisted was out there that says the vaccine saved lives. When the topic of studying any link between vaccines and autism came up, Bash insisted that there is no link between vaccines and autism and asked why RFK Jr. doesn't study environmental factors instead. The two battled it out about studies and whose experts were right. At one point, Bash asked Kennedy if he accepts responsibility for the measles outbreak because he is a, quote, leading voice in questioning the efficacy of vaccines. Kennedy said the measles outbreak is due to the COVID lockdowns because many toddlers skipped getting regular shots. Then she demanded he look into the camera and tell parents to get their kids vaccinated.
3: Bully pulpit. To right now, as we're getting close to back to school, say, are you willing to say to parents who have not vaccinated their kids that they should vaccinate their kids for measles because it is safe and it will help them save their children's lives?
2: We tell people on my websites, my public
3: right now,
2: I'll
3: look into the camera
2: right now that parents should get their children vaccinated for measles.
1: And there were quite a few back and forth heated exchanges between the two. Now, at the very end of the 21-minute interview, the CNN host apologized for the contentious interview. But then she said, I do have concerns when people come in here and say things that her experts with scientific backgrounds don't agree with. And that's when RFK Jr. said, your experts, you mean. Reporting live in San Diego, I'm Heather Myers. Bianca, I'll send it back to you.
0: All right, I'm pleased to bring in our next guest, Dr. Daniel Pompa, a world-renowned cellular detox expert specializing in neurotoxic illness, among other things, and Dr. Emmanuel Ziga, a Christian minister and president and founder of Grace for All Nations Ministries International. Gentlemen, great to have you. This will not be contentious because I think we're all pretty logical here. At what point, we're coming fresh off a week where Dr. Fauci had to plead the fifth. At what point are people just going to say, maybe we should just know that we don't take everything the media says or the left-leaning media says. And the alarmist and the way that they shape the narrative against RFK Jr., I don't know. I think Americans are going, I'm not buying this, CNN. Dr. Pompa, what do you think?
4: Well, look, first of all, I can't believe that people politicize these things. I did an Instagram post on the Fauci thing, saying, you know, here's what I think. And I started by saying, look, first of all, I want to say this at the top. This is not a political statement. This shouldn't even be political.
0: Agree.
4: Families and children were damaged on both sides. How do they argue? Why do they make it political? The masks, the 6 feet, there was no science around it. I walked around with four studies showing that masks are good for bacteria and not good for virus. And, you know, it was an emotional thing, not a logical thing. So it didn't work anyway. But the fact is that even my Instagram post, you had all these people just jumping on the anti-Trump bandwagon. I didn't even mention the word Trump. Matter of fact, I said it's not political and everyone made it political. And you just saw the RFK piece, same thing, right? I mean, if people want to politicize everything, and all we're trying to do is make America healthy again, for goodness sakes.
0: And you know what? How about this? He said, get your child vaccinated for measles, Dr. Ziga. I mean, at the end of the day, we have to understand that there are people who want to make decisions based on their own, you know, medical treatment. This is not political. Maybe it's faith-based. And maybe it's just looking at the children and deciding for your own child. At what point, you know, people, God-given rights here in America.
5: Well, thank you for inviting me on the show. It's very important for every parent to take responsibility for their children and the offspring God has given to them. They have every right to make sure the children given to them by God are well taken care of, because eventually one day we shall give account of how we raise these gifts that God has given to us. The healthy children explain the future of the strength of the nation.
0: You know, I want to get into the next topic because...
4: Can I say one more thing on this topic? Right? It's like there's another side to this, even the measles, as you just saw part of that. You know, there's a lot of studies, one out of Japan, I think that even Bobby's quoted before, that getting measles and childhood illnesses actually build immunity and prevent cancer later in life. Just me saying this, watch the news that you get or watch the amount of, you know, maybe hate mail that you get. So I apologize ahead of time. I'm just speaking what I know is out there, that there's another side of immunity that kids should get these. You know, back, they'll say back before the vaccine was actually done, there was 3 to 4 million cases a year. Yet, but there was only 0.013 deaths. It's like, and yet we have less autoimmune and less cancer. There's another side to the story. That's all I wanted to say.
0: No, I'm glad. And I'm not afraid of what people write in. We just don't have 21 minutes to go back and forth. And like I said, we're not going to be as contentious as CNN.
4: Cancer later in life. Just me saying this, watch the news that you get or watch the amount of, you know, maybe hate mail that you get. So I apologize ahead of time. I'm just speaking what I know is out there, that there's another side of immunity that kids should get these. You know, back, they'll say back before the vaccine was actually done, there was 3 to 4 million cases a year. Yet, but there was only 0.013 deaths. It's like, and yet we have less autoimmune and less cancer. There's another side to the story. That's all I wanted to say.
0: No, I'm glad. And I'm not afraid of what people write in. We just don't have 21 minutes to go back and forth. And like I said, we're not going to be as contentious as CNN because we want people to actually be able to have critical thinking. And it's okay to go back and say I was wrong. It seems they want to hold on to some of these points just to prove they were right, even if it's at the risk of people's health. We brought you on also to talk about fasting. And there are some remarkable things that happen in your body. Autophagy, when you fast. I was watching, speaking of your Instagram, and I did a 4-day fast recently. Then I took a week and did a 3-day fast. Just talk to us, Dr. Pompa, if someone's thinking about this for the health benefits, and then I will ask our wonderful pastor and doctor here about the spiritual.
4: Yeah. First of all, there's intermittent fasting daily where people fast for, you know, maybe 14 hours, even 24 hours, which is very popular right now. Then there's extended fasting where my wife and I just did 5 days of just water. Look, they're both very good for you because of something you said, autophagy. That just means, you know, people would say, how can you live without food or water? Well, what happens is your body without food just starts getting rid of bad cells. That's the word autophagy, meaning cells called senescent cells. These are cells that live too long, ages prematurely, can lead to chronic disease and inflammation. Well, in a fasted state, your body literally just gets rid of those cells. It's that smart. But there's one more incredible thing that happens. It gets rid of a bad cell, and then it takes a stem cell and creates a new stem cell to replace it. So you literally are getting rid of bad and creating good, and that's the benefits.
0: And some people do a water fast. Some people can do like a low protein. You talk to your doctor. If you obviously have some health conditions, you want to make sure you choose the right fast. In our final moments here, though, Dr. Ziga, spiritually fasting, many believe in that. And that is where you come in here and talk to us about the impact that you've seen with people fasting and getting closer to God.
5: Well, I call fasting a spiritual technology. All through scriptures, people who have broken through have had to fast. Many times, the breakthroughs we need are beyond the natural logics of life and circumstances. Fasting gives you access to that which nobody else can give you but God. When you fast, usually you put aside your food. It's the most common denominator. Both the rich and the poor can handle that. Many times people say that, well, I fast my car or I fast a television. It doesn't help your spiritual growth. In other words, fasting makes you put on the table something that is very relevant, like a deal. You're making a deal with God. But the next point is that it builds your spiritual grace. Now, just as fasting in the natural gives you a new energy, so spiritually.
0: Well, we love that you were able to come on and share some of these benefits of what it is and what it can do. And if it's right for you, I think it's amazing. Again, I really appreciate your insight, especially reaction to that 21 long exchange with RFK. Pretty remarkable where our country is right now. Thankfully, we have sound, logical people talking about some really great health benefits. Dr. Daniel Pompa, as always, great to see you. And Dr. Emmanuel Ziga, appreciate it. And thank you so much. God bless you both. Thank you, guys.
4: Thank you, Bianca.
0: Next on In Depth, hitting a snag. New York City Mayor Zohran Mamdani left trying to figure out how he will make sure it's only New Yorkers shopping at his cheaper city-run grocery stores without forcing them to show an ID. That's next.

0: weeknights.
1: A new political firestorm erupting over New York City Mayor Zohran Mamdani's $70 million plan to open 5 city-run grocery stores. The mayor now scrambling to explain just how he'll reserve those cheap products for New Yorkers without forcing them.

0: the voting booth, you know? They don't want to access the voting booth with any identification. We want voter ID, and we want proof of citizenship. Well, he also had a thing where you had to have two different IDs to shovel snow during the winter, right?
1: After that, Mayor Mamdani and his administration were quick to walk back that ID claim, now saying no identification, proof of residency, or proof of income will be required to shop at these stores. Officials say the grocery stores will be open to everyone, including people from outside New York City.
2: We're talking about a city-run grocery store, one in each borough, which, by the way, you do not need an ID to shop at, no matter what you've just heard in the news of today. We're talking about actually addressing the question of skyrocketing grocery prices.
1: Instead, the city plans to offer a voluntary savings card to help track purchases and manage inventory, similar to loyalty programs that you'd have at a traditional grocery store. That card will not require shoppers to prove that they're New York City residents. Now, supporters say this program will make groceries more affordable. Critics argue it could unfairly compete with private supermarkets and bodegas and become a costly burden for taxpayers. Plus, who's to say that someone won't cross over from New Jersey or a neighboring state, get a bunch of groceries for 30% cheaper, and then sell it for a higher cost? Reporting in New York, I'm Christina Thompson for Newsmax.
3: All right, that does it for this edition of Newsmax in Depth. But from all of us here, we wish you a fantastic day. And I hope you can join me every weekday. We kick things off at noon Eastern for Bianca Across the Nation.
4: Ever since Donald J. Trump came down the escalator in 2015, he has been a target of the establishment and the Democrats.
5: Impeached.
6: Indicted. Guilty.
7: They're going after President Trump because in so many polls, he is leading.
8: The Biden Justice Department is bringing an unprecedented lawfare and election interference against President Trump.
9: This is third world country stuff.
10: You wear a red MAGA hat, you are on the target list.
11: AR-15s are all in my face.
12: They've taken everything away from me.
13: Could I wind up in jail? Yeah, I guess I could.
14: Democracy is in jeopardy.
15: Through it all, Trump just continued to fight back.
9: You can't let the government run away with our Constitution.
16: The former president, Donald Trump, found guilty on 34 felony counts. The first former president of the United States convicted on criminal charges.
8: President Biden and the Democrats are so scared that the American people are going to put President Trump back in the White House in 2024 that they want President Trump in a courtroom before the election and in prison for the rest of his life after the election. There is no question that President Biden has weaponized his Justice Department to take out President Trump, who happens to be the leading presidential rival.
17: In terms of loss of rights and destruction of large segments of our Constitution,
18: there has never been anything even close to this.
4: Ever since Donald Trump said he was going to run for the White House again, the left has tried to sabotage this.
0: This is election interference. They could have started this when I left office. You could have gone back 3 years.
7: They're going after President Trump because in so many polls, he is leading nationally and in swing states.
4: President Biden has let the American people down. In his first few days of office, he cut off our energy independence. For example, we no longer had the Keystone Pipeline.
19: This represents an immediate loss of 10,000 union jobs.
7: We had so much energy under President Trump. We didn't need to buy oil from OPEC or Venezuela or any of these other places.
15: The fundamental mission of a president is to create a good economy and not have inflation. What Trump did, he increased the buying power of the country, but he did it by fundamental reforms like deregulation. And those, not higher prices, drove the economy. And then Biden totally screwed it up by saying, I'm going to give everybody lots of money. And the economy couldn't handle that.
20: The last 3 years, inflation reached levels not seen since the early 1980s.
15: Trump kept our borders secure, and Biden let in 4 million people who didn't belong here.
4: Under President Trump, we also had national security where we didn't have any new wars. And Israel, relatively, had strong peace because he passed the Abraham Accords.
7: Under Joe Biden, we had the disastrous Afghanistan withdrawal. We're seeing what's happening with Ukraine. And then we see the October 7th massacre.
15: The essential element in understanding what a great president Donald Trump was is Joe Biden.
9: So they've

0: going to do everything in their power, they believe, to take Trump out before he gets there. This is third world country stuff. They want to move the country towards socialism or communism.
1: Donald Trump is the biggest threat to the radical woke movement that we've ever seen.
2: When you look at what they're doing to President Trump, you can see that it's a concerted effort.
3: For the first time ever, a former president of the United States has been indicted and will face criminal charges.
4: Manhattan DA Alvin Bragg brought the first indictment against a former president in American history. And this indictment was for the non-crime of a businessman settling a nuisance claim.
3: Alvin Bragg in the Manhattan District Attorney's Office case is related to hush money payments to former porn star Stormy Daniels.
4: And this was passed over by the prior Manhattan DA, the Federal Election Commission, the Manhattan U.S. Attorney, and Alvin Bragg himself. It wasn't until Matthew Colangelo, a senior Biden Justice Department official, got sent to the Manhattan DA's office did they resurrect this zombie case.
5: The former president of the United States is guilty of 34 felony counts.
6: This was a rigged trial. This was done by the Biden administration.
4: Biden sent his Justice Department to go get presidential records that Trump was allowed to have under the Presidential Records Act.
7: We were negotiating with the National Archives and Records Administration, just as every other president has done. And the next thing I knew, Mar-a-Lago was raided. This is a political hit job.
4: And this led to the unprecedented indictment by the special counsel Jack Smith against former President Donald Trump.
8: And then you have Joe Biden, who had classified documents in Chinatown. He had them in the garage next to his Corvette.
9: President Biden is opening up about those classified documents found at his home and former office, calling the files stray papers from decades ago.
8: Those were Senate documents. Senators are not allowed to keep classified documents. So if you want to arrest anybody, it should be the current incumbent of the White House.
10: Former President Donald Trump pleads not guilty to charges he illegally conspired to overturn the 2020 election.
4: Jack Smith also indicted President Trump for objecting to a presidential election on January 6th, which he's allowed to do under the Electoral Count Act of 1887, which he's allowed to do under the First Amendment.
0: According to the Democrats, you can no longer question an election without becoming a target of the government.
11: We have seen time and time again with many Democrats who have done the exact same thing.
12: Trump knows he's an illegitimate president.
13: In the coming days, we will be filing a major federal lawsuit against the state of Georgia for the gross mismanagement of this election.
14: So why is it okay for the left and the Democrats? But when Donald Trump speaks out, we now have indictments.
15: Georgia grand jury handing up 41 charges against Trump and nearly two dozen of his allies, accusing them of trying to overturn the 2020 election loss.
4: Fulton County DA Fannie Willis is prosecuting President Trump and 18 co-defendants for the non-crime of objecting to a presidential election.
7: He did nothing wrong at all, and we have every right to challenge an election that we think is dishonest.
4: She has brought racketeering charges to take out their political opponents.
16: Look, I'm being prosecuted myself in one of them. I'm being charged with conspiracy with all of them, when all I was doing is advocating for my client based on things that were given to me.
4: The Democrats have brought four indictments, 91 counts against President Trump. And if they win these criminal convictions, President Trump could face nearly 700 years in prison. President Trump has maintained his innocence. He's pled not guilty to all 91 of these charges.
14: Donald J. Trump is not a quitter. He's not running from any of this. He has told all Americans time and time again, they are not after me. They are after you. I am just in their way.
17: Guy and I have been married since 2000, and we have three children. Guy adopted my oldest, Sarah, when she was 13, and she considers him her father 100%.
18: Then we have Jackson. He's the only boy. And our youngest is Peyton Grace. Guy worked his way all the way up to where he worked internationally as a rig manager. He is a self-made man. Guy is a very outspoken Trump supporter. And Jackson really cannot stand Trump and cannot stand his dad for liking Trump. But Jackson had a particular teacher in school who really began the indoctrination of my son. She was anti-Trump. She has called Jackson's dad a cult follower. Guy went to D.C. on January 6th to protest the 2020 election results, not to overthrow the government. Guy doesn't get to the Capitol until after 1 o'clock, and he saw no barricades. He's on the stairs on the west side. Guy never entered the building. He was shot 16 times with the pepper ball guns, and he had so much OC spray on him that it was burning his skin so badly, he had to go back to his hotel. We didn't know at the time that Jackson had met with the FBI while the girls and I were at home.
19: Because everyone in my family serves, I always knew that I was going in the military. My senior year of high school is when we invaded Iraq, and I wanted to go and fight for my country. While I was in the Marine Corps, I completed 3 deployments. 2 of them were combat deployments. I met my wife right as I was getting out of the Marine Corps, and she's the best thing that ever happened to me. We have a beautiful and amazing daughter. I'm sure all parents say this about their kids, but my kid is. My role on the 2020 re-election campaign was as executive director of Black Voices for Trump. I never thought I would be faced with the possibility of going to jail because of my political affiliation.
14: Ever since Donald J. Trump came down the escalator in 2015, he has been a target of the left, the establishment, and the Democrats, because they know that Donald Trump will not tolerate nor put up with America being last.

0: for real people.
1: Trump derangement syndrome overrides common sense. It's people that, because of their hatred for President Trump, they kind of go towards their emotions. It's completely irrational.
2: Donald J. Trump is now president of the United States.
3: There are no holds barred when it comes to Donald Trump. Before he was political, all the liberals loved Donald Trump. But then he runs for office as a Republican, and they started attacking in an unprecedented manner from every angle possible.
4: Remember in the summer of 2017, what did Shakespeare in the Park portray in New York? Every night, somebody looking like President Trump was killed on stage. The left, they're playing with fire.
5: Donald Trump is a pure racist.
6: The accusation that Trump is a racist is ridiculous and absurd.
7: African American, Latino American, all groups had record low unemployment under President Trump.
6: In terms of being a xenophobe, that's what the globalists say about American nationalists.
8: I love our country. I also love the world. And I don't mind helping the world, but we have to straighten out our country first.
9: Anybody that says Donald Trump is an anti-Semite, they have no conception of who Donald Trump is.
10: Trump didn't become an anti-Semite overnight. We have been tolerating Donald Trump stoking anti-Semitism for 7 long years now.
9: Donald Trump is not an anti-Semite. He recognized Jerusalem as the capital of Israel and moved the embassy there. And then you have a president today that allows these pro-Palestinian riots, knowing exactly what happened in Israel on October 7th.
7: Joe Biden has been a career politician for over 47 years. He was a U.S. senator, a vice president, and now the president. With Joe Biden, it is business as usual for the Washington establishment.
6: So Trump represents a threat at a very fundamental level. Not just a question of policy disagreements. It's a question of the whole orientation.
4: Nobody owns him. As such, he cannot be controlled, and that's why he must be quote-unquote neutralized.
11: President Trump has just been impeached on both Article 1, abuse of power, and on Article 2, obstruction of Congress.
6: Their first impeachment was to say that Trump and Ukraine had engaged in an illicit deal where Ukraine adduced evidence against Joe Biden, and in return, Trump would help Ukraine.
12: It was a perfect call. There was no quid pro quo.
4: If we're giving money to Ukraine or any other country, the president is responsible to make sure that U.S. money isn't being used to corrupt American interests.
13: Tonight, for the second time in just over a year, the House delivering Donald Trump a historic rebuke, now making him the first president ever to be impeached twice.
9: On January 6th, what happened at the Capitol was a protest that turned into a riot. And you had people that engaged in conduct they shouldn't have.
7: None of the speakers called for violence, including President Donald Trump.
14: I know that everyone here will soon be marching over to the Capitol building to peacefully and patriotically make your voices heard.
1: Trump didn't want violence that day, but of course, that doesn't fit the narrative.
15: Donald Trump is a great threat to our democracy.
1: He's the bad guy. He's Hitler. He's Mussolini. So they're going to do everything and anything they can to continue demonizing President Trump.
16: The civil trial against former President Donald Trump, accusing him of sexual assault and defamation, got underway in New York City today. E. Jean Carroll says Trump raped her in the dressing room of a Bergdorf Goodman department store nearly 30 years ago.
1: Regarding the E. Jean Carroll case, she can't even prove she met him.
14: I have no idea who this woman is. It is a totally false accusation.
17: And then you have the bogus civil fraud case against President Trump by the New York Attorney General Letitia James for the non-fraud of a business man paying back sophisticated Wall Street banks on time as agreed.
18: Never seen anybody prosecuted for fraud where there was no harm. The whole essence of fraud is loss. They want to take his property away because they say he made false statements that didn't hurt anybody.
12: There was no fraud. The banks all got their money.
1: All of the cases, this is all perfectly timed. It's not even campaign interference. It's election interference.
19: Jackson was right there when his dad got home on January 8th. And we were like, okay, you know, because Jackson would normally be in his room. So Guy went about talking about January 6th. And Jackson just kept asking him questions and everything. A week later, Sarah goes out with her boyfriend. Jackson is with his girlfriend. Peyton has two of her friends spending the night. And we go to bed and I hear a knock at the door and AR-15s are all in my face.
20: In February of 2023, I was bringing my daughter home from a swim lesson. And these two guys just came out of nowhere. They frightened my daughter. And so I called the police.
21: I'm coming down the side. These two guys, Seuss, just run at me. I haven't seen any guy out here. Haven't told me anything. I don't know who you are. And then one of them is on the stairs. He goes like this. And he has a pistol in his hand.
20: I said, I want to know who these guys are. I want to press charges if I can. And then 10 hours later, they came back to my house with an FBI special agent. And so they had a warrant for my arrest.
22: I do have an arrest warrant for you right now. Okay. Listen, yeah. It's for second degree assault.
21: I'm the one that called and asked for help.

0: I think what's happening right now is they're using Donald Trump to send a message to everyone else that's a conservative, then we're coming after you, and we're not going to stop.
1: If you wear a red MAGA hat, if you believe in America, you are on the target list as well.

0: You're watching An American Moment.
1: In October, before the election in 2016, the director of the FBI, James Comey, the director of the CIA, John Brennan, brief President Obama and Vice President Biden on the Russia hoax. They tell Obama this is a smear package paid for by Hillary Clinton, and they use this fake Russian propaganda collusion to authorize the first ever tri-agency surveillance operation against a presidential candidate.
2: President Obama politicized and weaponized his Justice Department to go after his political enemies. Look what they did to President Trump's incoming National Security Advisor, General Michael Flynn.
3: FBI officials plotted to, quote, get him to lie so we can prosecute him or get him fired. It worked. Flynn misstated a fact about a meaningless phone call with the Russian ambassador. The FBI had spied on that phone call, so they knew.
2: Bob Mueller was the special counsel appointed to look into these Russian collusion allegations, and they used the Mueller probe to hobble the Trump presidency. The Mueller probe went after Paul Manafort for being an unregistered foreign agent. President Biden, his son Hunter, his brother James are unregistered foreign agents for China, for Russia, for Ukraine. Do they face any jail time? The Mueller probe also took out Roger Stone.
4: It is alleged that I was less than truthful with Congress. That's false.
5: I have never, ever seen an old man like Roger Stone get taken down by SWAT and what I would call a military type of presence.
1: President Trump warned us prior to the 2020 election, when you use COVID to mail out 81 million unbidden mail-in ballots, it is a recipe for voter fraud.
6: The government has taken the opinion that President Trump tried to interfere with the 2020 election. That's not the case. I worked with Mayor Giuliani, who was overseeing the legal team. We were collecting evidence that may go to court and be used for litigation. We were also collecting evidence that we could turn over to the state or federal investigative agencies, but we were limited substantially in time. We had to have all of the results we needed by January 6th. On January 6th, you had the legislative piece of the Capitol that was there to certify or not certify the election.
7: And the January 6th protesters were essentially saying, audit these results, examine them, be sure that they're accurate.
8: Thousands of supporters of President Trump stormed the U.S. Capitol building, venting their anger at the victory of Joe Biden.
6: You engage in violence, you should be held accountable. But there are things that happened at the Capitol that should have never happened by law enforcement.
1: Capitol Police firing gas bullets into the crowd. Police officers ushering protesters in.
6: You had an unarmed woman, Ashley Babbitt, shot point blank by a lieutenant in the Capitol Police.
7: Then the left seized on the January 6th riot. This was an insurrection and a revolution. It would be the only unarmed revolution in history.
9: After January 6th, President Biden's Department of Justice started to seek out all people that had gotten near or entered the Capitol.
2: And they do nothing with the BLM supporters, who caused a hell of a lot more damage.
7: So Nancy Pelosi set up a committee to investigate January 6th, but there was no equal representation of the parties to stop congressional hearings from becoming witch hunts.
2: Congress tried to force Steve Bannon and Peter Navarro to testify. They refused. So the Biden Justice Department charged them with obstruction of Congress for not breaking executive privilege.
10: It's the last days of a dying regime.
6: I was actually subpoenaed by the January 6th committee. The justification was that I attended a meeting involving Giuliani and Bannon and the president, but I was never at that meeting. President Trump waived executive privilege on the grounds that I could testify publicly. That morning, the J6 committee contacted my lawyer and said there'll be no public testimony. Why won't you let the American people see what I saw?
11: Giuliani, Trump, and 17 others charged as trying to illegally overturn Georgia's presidential election results.
2: What's so dangerous about these Democrat prosecutors is they're going after attorneys. If you don't provide the legal advice that these Democrat prosecutors agree with, you can go to prison now.
12: As a lawyer, I have to view the facts in the light most favorable to my client. If you can indict me on this, I can give you about 5,000 lawyers that should be in jail right now.
1: These have one purpose and one purpose alone. to intimidate anyone who worked for President Trump or anyone who dares to support President Trump again.
13: The FBI is at our door. They drag us and they put us in the back of a battering ram vehicle. And Peyton is crying. They have Guy. And Guy says, "Don't cry, baby. Just let them do their job." And they put him in a car. The morning of the raid, Jackson wasn't there. He came home 3 hours later. But what was strange was that you couldn't even get into the house. And they just let him walk through the front door. My stomach fell. I didn't want to believe what I felt. That Jackson had been speaking with the FBI. My family is never going to be the same.
14: I was at a Christian retreat when I found out I was indicted in Atlanta. I reached out to several attorneys to figure out the cost of this, and it was just absolutely astronomical. So I immediately turned myself in. I thought they were going to take my fingerprints, take a mugshot, and then I would sign something and be released on my own recognizance, like what happened with the FBI. But when I got there, I was being told to strip down and put on a blue jumpsuit, and I went into a cell.
6: Everybody around the president, whether it's his colleagues, his friends, his supporters, they've all learned, if you don't have the money to pay...

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2: The Biden Justice Department, led by Biden special counsel Jack Smith, along with these prosecutors in New York and in Atlanta, are bringing an unprecedented lawfare and election interference against President Trump.
3: When Tish James was even running for attorney general, she ran on a campaign, oh yeah, we're going to get him.
4: Will you sue him for us?
5: Oh, we're going to definitely sue him. We're going to be a real pain in the ass.
3: We have so much crime here in New York City, and instead of Attorney General Tish James or District Attorney Bragg going after the criminals and actually prosecuting people that deserve to stay behind bars, they're going after President Trump.
2: Jack Smith has a terrible track record for being a rogue, partisan prosecutor. In 2014, Jack Smith brought a bogus corruption case against former Virginia Governor Bob McDonnell, a likely Republican presidential contender. He took out the former governor, and the Supreme Court reversed it unanimously in 2016, but the damage was done. He should have lost his law license, but he got brought back by President Biden to this time take out President Trump. Fulton County DA Fannie Willis is a highly partisan Democrat operative. Her father was a prominent Black Panther in the 1960s, and I'm sure he's very proud with her prosecution of President Trump for the non-crime of objecting to a presidential election. Democrats are also going after his January 6th supporters, and even his top aides and his attorneys. These people are not billionaires. They can't afford the legal fees, and they face substantial prison if they don't take plea deals and succumb to this lawfare.
6: If you're arrested federally and you have to go to federal court, it's between $400,000 and $750,000 to go to trial. I don't care if it's the federal government or it's New York City. They have unlimited funds. Their prosecutors are on payroll. They can just keep filing motion after motion after motion.
7: It annihilates you personally and professionally, and it also bankrupts you. If Donald Trump didn't have the money that he has, they would have crushed him a long time ago. The Attorney General and the FBI is an active investigative tool for the White House. They're using our criminal justice system to investigate people for ethical issues, administrative issues, civil issues. They're pushing everything to criminal conduct to attack people for political reasons.
8: They're carrying on a classic communist, fascist, Nazi-type prosecution system, where you don't only prosecute the top person, you prosecute everybody around him, so you frighten people from helping him. And they've been effective in that. 18 or 19 people that were indicted in the case in Georgia, they had a hell of a time finding lawyers. I know this because lawyers have been afraid to represent me.
9: And in fact, when Trump tried to defend himself, he had trouble finding a lawyer because all the lawyers said, I don't want to get disbarred. And the Justice Department is going to come after me.
10: The FBI has been working day and night to track down those responsible for the events of January 6th and to hold them accountable.
11: Thousands of Americans who had participated in January 6th were now a target of the Department of Justice. Many were incarcerated, unable to see their families for months at a time. Their civil rights were violated.
12: The Constitution is clear. Swift access to justice. Being held on misdemeanor trespass charges for 2 years and then getting 22 years in prison for individuals who weren't even in the Capitol on that day. That is the definition of a police state.
13: On January 6th, Jackson had left the house and met with the FBI at a coffee shop. Then from the moment that Guy got home until they came and picked him up, Jackson had recorded all the conversations in her home, had downloaded Guy's Surface Pro onto his computer, and gave it to the FBI. In the span of just 5 days, I lost my husband, and Jackson moved out of the house. Guy's always been the main provider, and I had no idea what I was going to do without Guy's income. Guy's truck did get repossessed, and we ultimately lost the house. My husband's never been in jail. So us trying to figure out about a lawyer, we were getting quoted $75,000 startup, and we did not have the money. Guy was very much, just go with the public defender. I'm going to be convicted of everything anyway.
14: Tonight, the only defendant in Georgia's election indictment to spend time in jail, the former director of Black Voices for Trump, Harrison Floyd, was released on bond.
0: The MAGA community is the one that came and crowdfunded over $350,000 for my defense fund. Statistically speaking, one in five black men will be arrested in their lifetime. One in three of those black men will be arrested again in that same year. Up until last year, I was very fortunate to be in that very small percentage of black men. Never been, no police record. The mugshot and pictures of me being in handcuffs is something that my daughter is going to see one day. I can't get that back. And there's no way to repair that.
11: This intense effort with multiple indictments and some states trying to keep President Trump off of their ballots is demonstrating that they're terrified of this man.

0: bin Laden was dead.
1: The President of the United States incited an armed insurrection against America.
2: If you tell a lie often enough, eventually it becomes the truth. And I feel like that's what's going on with the Democrats and the media by continuously calling January 6th an insurrection.
3: Insurrection.
4: Insurrection.
5: It's insurrection.
6: The Democrats are dusting off Section 3 of the 14th Amendment, which is a post-Civil War constitutional amendment enacted to keep people who engaged in insurrection or rebellion against the United States during the Civil War, to keep those people out of office.
7: Maine, you got Colorado, taking him off the ballot. Keeping in mind, never charged with insurrection, never proven guilty, no due process there at all. So that in of itself is a joke, and the Supreme Court will hopefully just summarily, you know, throw that out of court.
8: It was a 9-0 decision ruling that Donald Trump can be on the ballot in Colorado and other states.
6: This is not our parents' or grandparents' Democrat Party. These are not liberals who love America. These are leftists. These are Marxists, and they're trying to destroy America from within, and they do this through their deep state.
7: Problem with the deep state is they don't play by the rules. If you take a stand and you protest, this woke radical movement will destroy you and crush you so that you have nothing left.
2: Attorney General Tish James wants to destroy Trump's financial empire just because she doesn't like what he stands for.
9: Former U.S. President Trump is being ordered to pay nearly $355 million in his New York State civil fraud trial.
2: And then you have the E. Jean Carroll cases.
10: Donald Trump did not rape E. Jean Carroll. That's according to the jury. They did find that Trump sexually abused Carroll, and there are some financial awards here.
2: President Trump was found liable of sexual assault, even though she couldn't remember what year it happened. She had no definitive proof. In 2019, President Trump denied that he ever met her, and then as a result, he was found guilty of defamation and ordered to pay over $80 million in damages.
6: And this is part of the Democrat lawfare to keep President Trump off the campaign trail and trying to bleed him dry financially.
11: Former Trump advisor Steve Bannon guilty of contempt for defying a subpoena to testify before the January 6th House committee.
12: Jurors have found Peter Navarro guilty of 2 counts of contempt of Congress.
6: Peter Navarro and Steve Bannon face prison time for upholding the constitutional executive privilege claimed by President Trump that they are obligated to uphold.
13: Is to make sure that decent patriots would never think about working in a Republican White House.
14: Jenna Ellis pleaded guilty to 1 felony count of aiding and abetting false statements. 2 other attorneys, Sidney Powell and Kenneth Chesbrough, also struck plea deals and agreed to cooperate.
6: What's so egregious about what these prosecutors are doing is if Trump's attorneys and former attorneys don't take these plea deals, they face bankruptcy, they face jail, they face disbarment, they face losing their livelihoods.
2: That's essentially what they're doing to America's mayor, Rudy Giuliani. They are trying to destroy him.
15: When I was charged in Georgia, I found it almost laughable after my career in prosecuting some of the most dangerous criminals of the 20th century. Between that and the civil case against me, it's causing a tremendous amount of financial pain.
16: Federal jury in Washington ordered Rudy Giuliani to pay $148 million to 2 former Georgia election workers for distress following the 2020 election.
17: In the civil suit, you had a judge that found him liable in a defamation case before the actual trial was underway. As a prosecutor, he took organized crime out of the city in general. Then as mayor of New York City, he was responsible for the most substantial reductions in crime in U.S. history.
2: After 9/11, it was Rudy Giuliani who brought this country back together. And now look what they're doing to him.
17: He chose to represent a president that he believed was good for this country. And because he did, the swamp, the Democratic machine, basically targeted him.
18: More than 1,200 people have been charged since the January 6th attack on the nation's capital.
2: If you look at what's going on with the January 6th defendants, it's heartbreaking. Their constitutional rights have been completely disregarded.
7: What they did was torture some of these people from J6. Solitary confinement, for example, can take even the strongest minded people and make you go insane.
2: They're trying to break them financially, spiritually, and that's why so many of them did plead guilty.
19: The January 6th defendants were no longer capable of even facing a criminal justice system fairly, and several even committed suicide.
7: It's a disgrace, and this is what I expect in Russia and China. I don't expect this in the United States of America.
3: Going to that federal courthouse and hearing the words United States government against Guy Wesley Ruffett, you feel every pound of it. I have not seen Guy's face for 14 months. This is my husband. This is my life partner. He could not hold it back. He cried when he saw the girls and I, too. To be quite honest, when Jackson got up there and testified, it was hard for Guy to see. I disconnected.
4: A Washington, D.C. jury found Guy Wesley Ruffett guilty on several charges, including obstruction of Congress.
3: Guy was sentenced to 87 months. They didn't convict Guy on the facts of the day. They convicted Guy of being an arm of Donald Trump. I do feel that there was quite a bit of influence and pressure put on Jackson by the FBI. Guy should be out now, but his judge in his case is using her judiciary discretion to keep Guy in during the election cycle.
5: The pressure that's being applied to me, it's designed to put not just mental and emotional pressure on an individual, but on everyone around them. My in-laws have been harassed by the Fulton County DA's office. The FBI showed up at my father's house. My wife has been harassed online. No corporation wants to bring someone like me on who's always in the news. I'm too toxic politically to go work on the Hill and use the skill sets that I learned. They've taken everything away from me.

0: 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You should too.
1: If you look at Joe Biden, every move he makes, America loses. To say Joe Biden's presidency has been a disaster, I think that's an understatement. He's weak physically, he's frail, but it's not about age. He's not all there.
2: Los Angeles what am I doing here?
3: Just pick a specific policy area. Economics, national security, immigration. What do we know about the Biden administration's results? Catastrophic.
4: And the American people saying, you know, things were better under Trump. And Biden, absolute disaster.
5: President Biden has declined on every measure since 2020 and now trails former President Donald Trump by wide margins.
6: The thing that the left can't stand is that Trump is succeeding. They are desperate to stop him from getting elected.
7: Americans now realize that they're trying to keep Donald Trump from getting back into the White House by any means possible.
8: They are going after President Trump for non-crimes. It's not a crime for a former president to have his presidential records. That's allowed by the Presidential Records Act.
9: Judge Aileen Cannon in Florida has dismissed the indictment against Donald Trump in this classified documents case on the grounds that the appointment of the special counsel violated the Constitution.
10: Fulton County is one of the most dangerous places in America. It's one of the most corrupt places in America. Fannie is under investigation herself.
11: The election interference case against former President Donald Trump in Georgia has been put on hold. The Georgia Court of Appeals will decide whether Fulton County District Attorney Fannie Willis should be disqualified because of a romantic relationship she had with Nathan Wade, the special prosecutor she hired to help handle the case.
8: It's not a crime for a presidential candidate to object to a presidential election.
12: The United States Supreme Court ruled former President Donald Trump is entitled to some immunity in his election interference case.
13: The decision, of course, by the Supreme Court deals a major blow to special counsel Jack Smith's efforts to prosecute Trump for his actions surrounding January 6, 2021.
8: The Supreme Court decision on presidential immunity is bad news for DA Alvin Bragg and has delayed President Trump's conviction and sentencing in Manhattan. And those should never happen at all. This lawfare, this election interference, this is not just about President Trump. Steve Bannon and Peter Navarro were convicted and sentenced to prison for exercising their constitutional executive privilege.
14: I'm proud of going to prison. If this is what it takes to stand up to Joe Biden.
15: Every person who has taken me on this road to that prison is a friggin' Democrat.
10: Could I wind up in jail? Yeah, I guess I could. Am I worried about it? I don't worry. I don't allow myself to worry. I've stood up against people far more dangerous, and they haven't beaten me.
16: I've been targeted by the United States government. I know what it's like. It's hurt me personally, professionally, financially. It's a killer. But would I do it all over again? Yeah, I would do it all over again. Because they're doing everything in their power to destroy our constitutional rights.
4: J6 was to send a message. Do not push back, because if you let your voice be heard, we're going to destroy you. Life as you know it is over.
1: And I hope and pray that if President Trump wins the White House again, that he's going to free all of these people.
17: We will treat those people from January 6th fairly. And if it requires pardons, we will give them pardons.
16: I had the FBI come to me 6 months ago. And they said, you've been very vocal that you think President Trump could be assassinated. And they said, you have evidence? I said, yeah. I said, it's called history. In any third world country, the way things are done politically is they target their political opponents. If they can't beat them in the polls, then they use their criminal justice system to target them and put them in prison. And if they can't get them there, they wind up poisoned or stabbed or shot on the campaign trail.
17: Take a look at what happened.
18: We just heard gunshots at former President Trump's campaign event in Pennsylvania.
8: President Trump has survived an assassination attempt. He's faced bankruptcy, life imprisonment. He's been smeared. They can't stop him. Every time they attack him, it makes him stronger.
4: Donald Trump is never going to give up. And he's fighting not just for himself and his family. He's fighting for the American people.
0: President Biden announcing he will not run for re-election, of course, facing a reckoning over his age and ability to do the job and what appeared to be long odds to beat Trump in November.
7: President Trump realizes that it doesn't matter who the Democratic nominee is. If he doesn't keep fighting, we could very well lose our republic as we know it now. Because when the government can overreach and take away his rights, a former sitting president, then no one is safe.
19: It will be very different for Guy. He will be somewhat institutionalized when he gets out. And I don't know when that will be. I don't know when the Jan 6 situation will be over. Mickey Whithoff, who's Ashley Babbitt's mother, she sat with the girls and I when Guy got sentenced. And it just meant a lot to us. Mickey and I have been holding a nightly vigil for over 640 days outside the D.C. jail, which ends with us singing the

0: nothing wrong. But when you make real change, positive change, against people who don't want that, I guess that makes you a target. So I should have no fear in speaking the truth. I'm willing to take this thing all the way to the Supreme Court. Prior to all of this, I thought I was doing everything right. And then this happened. I know my life will never be what it could have been without this.
1: What we've witnessed is the utter weaponization of the judiciary, the Department of Justice, and the FBI.
2: And this is what you do in third world Marxist hellholes.
3: If they can do this to Trump, they can do it to me, they can do it to you, simply because they don't like what you stand for.
4: But through it all, Trump just continued to fight back.
5: And it's up to the American people to stand with him.
6: The republic is fragile, and people, they think, oh, you know, we'll always have these freedoms.
7: You can't let the government run away with our Constitution.

0: Abdullah Syed will deliver the biggest blow so far against the establishment of the Democratic Party. Look at this. He's up to a 98% chance, according to the cash and prediction markets, way up like a rocket.
1: And the latest poll shows him at 54% and her at 39%. That's a 15-point lead for the doctor.
2: Well, I mean, the polling suggests that the energy right now, the momentum right now, is in favor of Dr. Abdullah Syed.
3: Wow, the conventional wisdom. It was all wrong. All wrong. What were those results again? Razor-thin victory. Now, why would it, if it was, have been a disinformation campaign? Syed, his supporters, these DSA types, they are so radicalized and focused. This is all they live for, right? Communists, government, state, politics is everything. This probably discouraged the semi-normal person supporters to stay home. I can't stand that. There's something else that's a little bit sketchy. In America, Tuesday, August 9th was the primary. Tuesday, August 9th. There you go. Okay. Four, just in case you're wondering. What's going on in August, everybody? It's August right now. People are chillax, right? Vacation here, there, and everywhere. People like to go away, take a chill pill, not take anything all that seriously, maybe walk away from television for a little while, get to know the family, who knows? Although they do have school starting earlier and earlier and earlier. To have a primary in August, now Michigan has been doing it for a long time, but a lot of states, no. Look at this. Summer primary dates all over the country now are pretty much the norm. July, June, last day of school in New York, August. Wasn't like this 20 years ago. They were all well into the fall. And, you know, the reasoning was closer to the general election, fall, back to school, people are more serious, the summer is over. And turnout is higher in the summer. Organized labor, those people with organizations and radicals, you can get them to show up whenever you want. But the people in general, political science textbooks suggest they like to vote big time in the fall, not in August. That's sketchy. All right. Also this, his buddy, and not only his buddy, every hot Democrat socialist in America right now is hanging out with this Hassan Piker character, right? Here's Syed and his buddy Hassan. Let's go ahead and roll that video if you got it. Syed is on the small side and Hassan is on the big side. Hassan Piker is insane. I mean, he's a total nutjob crazy guy. He's into some really, really weird stuff. Before we get to that, I think we should check in with President Trump on Syed. First, he made it clear on True Social that actually this is a good day for Republicans, right? Republicans are going to do well because of a guy like Syed. Great news for the Republican Party. El Syed, a communist loser who hates Jews.

0: Jews and Israel. Next, please. He also notes that the early election, the polls were way off this one, as usual. She was not expected to do nearly as well as she did. Pulled it off anyway. Misinformation, disinformation. And President Trump had this to say about the new Democrat nominee for Senate from Michigan.
1: Abdul El-Sayed, lovely gentleman. He's a man of hate. And now he's going around saying, no, I love everybody. I love, he doesn't love everybody. Put him in office. You're going to find out what he loves. He doesn't love Israel. He doesn't love Jewish people. He hates them.
0: Wow. Pretty much spot on. I mean, he really hates America, too. This is Hassan Piker. Now, I am old enough to remember the Cold War. Let's go ahead. Yeah, here he is. He's a Twitcher. He's a left-wing commentator. That's putting it nicely. He was rooting for the Soviet Union to win the Cold War. How about that one, huh? He literally.
2: What do you think it means that this guy ran as a socialist and anti-communism didn't work to stop him? That's big.
3: Yeah, I think we are in the heart of the Imperial Core. This is the country that defeated the USSR, unfortunately.
0: That's something you don't hear every day, right? One more time. Let's put it up on the screen. This is the Imperial Center of the heart of the Imperial War. This is a country that defeated the USSR, unfortunately. America is rooting for the communists. Even the communists gave up on communism in Russia, right? Now, this guy is a major, major liability. The stuff he says, well, it's ugly and disgusting and wrong.
4: Kill those motherfuckers. Murder those motherfuckers in the street. Let the streets soak in their red capitalist blood.
5: When you say Hamas is 1,000 times better, do you actually mean that?
6: I do mean it. I've also said I'm a harm reduction voter. I'm a lesser evil voter. And therefore, I would vote for Hamas over Israel every single time.
7: This is so insane. America deserved 9/11, dude. F*** it. I'm saying it.
0: What a horrific individual. Now, a guy like that running around, and he was standing next to El-Sayed just the other day. This is a major, major, should be, you know, a deal breaker. What the hell are you hanging around with this lunatic, America-hating, terrorist-loving freak? But Democrats, they're making nice with this guy, or at least they're awkwardly trying to talk around the issue. And the media help. The media never put Democrat on the spots like they do Republicans. Here are some Democrats kind of challenging Democrats about these crazy people.
8: Are you satisfied with the explanations he's given for the controversies his campaign has faced right now? Are you concerned about what we've heard?
9: The White House is taking you on for supporting the defund the police movement. But it's not just President Trump. You know, Joe Biden doesn't support defunding the police either. This morning he writes in USA Today, the better answer is to give police departments the resources they need to implement meaningful reforms and to condition other federal dollars on completing those reforms. What's wrong with that argument?
2: I mean, he said that you need to renounce people like the left-wing streamer Hassan Piker, who was campaigning with you, who was out there in Michigan on Monday night, I believe last night as well. Do you have any plans to do that?
0: I mean, he says you should do that. Are you thinking about possibly doing it someday? I mean, if it works for you, I'm not pushing the issue. That's just, and look at what they do to Republicans when it comes to something that might be awkward or thorny or politically a little bit toxic.
9: He called him savvy. He says NATO and the U.S. are dumb. Are you prepared to condemn that kind of rhetoric from the leader of your party?
10: Are you going to condemn the actions of vigilantes like Kyle Rittenhouse?
11: Sir, do you or do you not condemn the attacks on the Capitol from the last election incited by Donald Trump?
12: Do you condemn white supremacy and white nationalism?
13: I mean, what this guy, who are you with?
0: It's really good old Vivek Ramaswamy. He's doing great in Ohio. I like him a lot. You see how they put the Republicans through the ringer and the Democrats? No. This Hassan Piker has got to be the poster boy of the midterms. And Saeed's relationship being even seen with a guy who was rooting for the Soviets, who celebrates 9/11. None of these people are electable. This man in a healthy society would be unelectable. Now, we're not that healthy right now, but I think he's going to lose. It's looking good for Mike Rogers, but you got to fight, fight, fight, fight. All right, next, please. In contempt. So it's happening. They found Dr. Fauci in contempt of Congress. So he had no right not to answer those questions the other day, given his pardon and all that stuff he was supposed to answer. If he can't be prosecuted, there's a legal case to be made that he should be punished. You can't treat the American people that way, not answer the American people's question when there's no threat of prosecution. He is an evil guy, I think. I mean, maybe evil's too arrogant, bad. I don't know. Well, totally stuck on himself and his power. Anybody who would talk to anybody like this, he's in contempt of Congress. He feels contemptuous of President Trump, of us, the people.
14: Once people feel empowered and protected legally, you are going to have schools, universities, and colleges are going to say, you want to come to this college, buddy? You're going to get vaccinated. Lady, you're going to get vaccinated. Yeah. Big corporations like Amazon and Facebook and all of those others are going to say, you want to work for us? You get vaccinated. And it's been proven that when you make it difficult for people in their lives, they lose their ideological bullshit and they get vaccinated.
0: Yeah. That's what you want from a physician trying to make it difficult for people's lives. You know, apparently he can't be prosecuted. But how about this? Let's figure out how to take his medical license, okay? That would be great, and I think it's doable. A contempt of Congress, you know? He'll probably not go to jail. Our guys go to jail. That's kind of a relatively new thing. Navarro and Bannon, they did not show up for those phony January 6th. Sessions, and they were held in contempt of Congress, and they were jailed. And they had a reason to not, because of executive privilege and all that stuff. Democrats, when they're held in contempt, like Eric Holder, the number two man at the Obama Department of Justice, was held in contempt of Congress, found in contempt. And what happened? No problem at all. I mean, none. He just went about his business. They didn't even think about arresting him, putting him in jail, legal. No, nothing like that. Only our side. All right. So back to Fauci real quick. This is just a review. He has that pardon and it does exempt him from prosecution, even with the phony signature. It says it pretty much in black and white. And the pardon power of the president is absolute. Joe Biden, Dr. Fauci, a full and unconditional pardon. And it's for a long time, by the way, way before President Trump showed up, for any offenses against the United States, which he may have committed or taken part in during the period from January 1st, 2014, through the date of this pardon, which was, I think, Inauguration Day. Just accepting a pardon is admission of guilt. So we have that. But I'm still going through his diary, and there are some big things and some small things, and they're all fascinating to me. Joe Biden won the election, quote unquote, on November 7th of 2020. Okay. And he comes out and they're honking the horns and all that stuff. And of course, the election was contested. Fauci wrote this in his diary a couple of days before Biden won the election. On November 5th, 2020, I told Ron that I cannot wait to work with him and Biden. He said they could not wait to have me. Kind of like he already knew the election was over. How was that? They were still counting. They were still counting. And he writes in his diary. And of course, there's this thing about kids and the vaccine, which I still can't get over. Check this out.
15: It is very important for children to get vaccinated. One, because even though it's quite true that if children get infected, the seriousness of the infection in children is clearly less than the potential in certain adults, particularly the elderly and those with underlying conditions. But we are starting to see younger people get into serious trouble. Again, at a very low rate, but serious trouble.
0: Very low rate. Now, look at the diary entry again. everybody in this world, the medical federal world, FDA, CDC, put up his diary entry about myocarditis. No, not that one. The myocarditis entry. He's worried. He's talking about myocarditis. Myocarditis, that is a disease that causes inflation. And it's the one inflammation of the heart. It's fatal sometimes. The one issue that could arise is that the FDA may feel that the risk-benefit ratio of boosting young kids 18 years old and thereabouts may not be favorable in the context of the risk of myocarditis balanced against the risk of their winding up in the hospital as a result of COVID. Now, this is a debate raging behind the scenes. He ain't talking about it publicly. And the people who are, like Joe Rogan with a 6-hour podcast, right? I kind of like him. He was saying this stuff, and look at what they were saying about him. Joe Rogan and myocarditis. He was right. Fauci denied it publicly. Check it out.
16: In a recent episode, Rogan debated the dangers of a rare heart condition in young boys, falsely saying that myocarditis is more common after they get the vaccine than if they were to contract COVID. Well, he ended up debunking himself. The clip went viral.
17: I would say, Joe, you don't need a heart of gold to think about 1,000 to 2,000 people dying a day. Let's get this right. Let's get the right facts out there.
18: And the second a doctor goes on his show, he gets very upset at them. He's their highest paid talent, and he's the guy who's spreading their lies.
0: Myocarditis, the FDA knew about it. Fauci knew about it. He was writing it. He wasn't talking about it publicly on shows like Gayle King. And another thing, the mask issue. Here is Fauci. I believe we have him throwing out the first pitch at National Stadium in Washington, D.C. Right there he is in the middle of a baseball field with a mask on, which is kind of crazy. He's also a nasty guy in the office. He's all cute and cuddly, the people think. Nah, look at him. Look at how he kind of carries on. I think his assistant is this close to going to HR.
19: It's just so much freaking work. I mean, it's a big cluster. Let's get everything back the way it was, okay? Namely, it goes into the alternative box. When they see something that's important, they'll just move it over to my box. I'm going to be doing twice the amount of work now, but because the Biden administration is calling me to do everything. I mean, they don't approve anything unless I say yes.
0: He knows the camera's there. He's boasting about how busy he is. Why does he have time to go to baseball games and hang out with celebrities, right? His new girlfriend was Joan Baez. Really strange. And this whole mask thing, he wears it just for show. Here he is in his limo. No mask. There are three guys in that car with him, plus the cameraman in the heart of COVID. What's on his face? Nothing.
19: Get attacked, you know, by right-wing crazy people. The hyper far-right conservative members of Congress, you know, send you letters asking you 400 questions
0: that completely suck. Bitching and moaning about Congress, far-right wackos who don't want to wear masks. And there he is in the backseat of that car, chauffeur-driven, security, everything he wants, needs. And he's calling us wackos. No mask. How about that one? And there's all kinds of discrepancies with him and the mask and lies. All right.

0: but lost to Walter Mondale.
1: Hey, look at those. I believe those are silencers or suppressors. Gun enthusiasts love them, and quite frankly, it's not the government's business whether people love them or not. Stay the hell out of our, keep your hands off of our guns and their accessories. You know, so often we're reading about setbacks for Second Amendment proponents, but we have a victory here. Chris Kobach, the Kansas Attorney General. Well, sir, you won. A district judge shot down all of the NFA requirements for suppressors. Judge James Wesley of the Northern District of Texas ruled against the National Firearms Act's registration. And this looks like a big win for you. I'm no lawyer. I do love guns. I don't have a suppressor. Attorney General, welcome. This is great news, right?
2: Yeah, it's really big news. And it's not just me. It's 15 states, 15 red states. We're part of this lawsuit along with Gun Owners of America, Silencer Shop, and a number of other private entities. And this ruling basically says that it is unconstitutional for ATF to continue to try to regulate suppressors, which, as I'm sure your viewers know, are just basically mufflers that make the gun a little less noisy than it otherwise would be and protects all of our hearing protection. It's unconstitutional because when this regulation was created in 1934 under the National Firearms Act, it was called a tax. And Congress said we are exercising our taxing power because Congress knew that was the only way they could possibly regulate these items. And in 2025, fast forward, the big, beautiful bill got rid of the tax. Congress knew what it was doing. It was intentionally getting rid of the tax so there could no longer be regulation of suppressors. And that's where the ATF, which is under the Department of Justice, made a wrong turn. They should have said, okay, it would be unconstitutional to continue regulating these devices. But that's not what they did. They have been continuing to regulate them in an unconstitutional manner. The 15 states warned the Department of Justice, you're not going to succeed at this. And we took them to court and we won today. It's a big, big victory for not just the residents of our 15 states, but for all gun owners in America who have known that this was an unconstitutional exercise of federal power.
1: Let's take a look at the judge who saw it your way, Judge James Wesley Hendricks, United States District of Northern Texas, Trump appointee, by the way. And President Trump, of course, has been great on these issues. Let's listen to the president over July 4th.
3: For the almost 6 years that I was president, I guarded very, very powerfully your Second Amendment, and they didn't do a thing to it, and it was not easy. But we guard your Second Amendment. We guard it very, very strongly and cautiously.
1: You know, suppressors, it's almost like a muffler for a car, right? I mean, it's,
2: yes.
1: You can still hear the car with the muffler on it. I don't know if we have mufflers anymore. You know, these people who don't like the suppressors, it's like they watched, remember Mission Impossible? And, like, they used a gun with a silencer on it. And it was like, that was totally ignorant. I feel like the initial thing was just out of sheer ignorance.
2: Yeah, absolutely. And people sometimes use the term silencer, but they don't, as you noted, they don't silence the firearm. They're still very loud. You can hear them from a long way away, but they're not so loud that they damage your hearing. The suppressor also reduces the recoil, too. So it's a lot more pleasant to do target practice or to hunt with or do whatever you're going to do with, whether you're talking about a suppressed rifle or a suppressed handgun. But the bottom line is this is an accessory, and this accessory doesn't make the firearm more dangerous. And regardless, Congress doesn't have the authority to regulate this as a tax anymore under the guise of the taxing power. And remember, our Constitution only gives the federal government enumerated powers. And as the judge laid out here, this doesn't fit under the taxing power anymore, and it wouldn't fit under the commerce power either, which is one of the arguments the Department of Justice made. You know, the Trump DOJ has been excellent on gun issues, but on this one issue, this one particular one regarding suppressors, strangely, they attempted to continue this unconstitutional regulation. But today, a federal judge said, no, you're wrong. And gun owners across America should be happy about this.
1: Well, congratulations. Well done. Chris Kobach, the Attorney General for Kansas. It's a pretty active year there politically in Kansas. You got the governor turning over you. And good luck, sir. Keep in touch.
2: Thank you.
1: Congratulations.
2: Thank you very much.

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1: The Trump campaign members were able to amend the GOP platform language on U.S. support for Ukraine away from the provision of lethal defensive weapons to a more anodyne or kind of harmless appropriate resources. The FBI assesses this platform could change would be favorable to Russian interests following their annexation of Crimea. This is absurd. The FBI making these kinds of observations and basing a investigation on it. The rationale provided by President Trump for the 9 May termination of Comey has changed over time. President Trump's letter said one thing, and then he said something else to Lester Holt. Who cares? It's not your business, FBI. This is amazing stuff, and I'd like to bring in two of our favorite people. Charles Marino, former DHS senior advisor, lots of experience at the FBI Secret Service. Welcome back, sir. And Jeff Clark, vice president of litigation at the Oversight Project and a veteran and a victim of law firm. Well, not a victim, a victor, sir. You're coming back big time. And welcome to you both. Jeff, what do you think of this? To me, this is astounding. It's much bigger news than it's making. But what do you think?
2: Well, look, it shows that there was a cabal working against President Trump in various ways, Greg, going back to 2017, and they kept this ridiculous investigation open for 2 years, even though they knew that Trump was not involved in collusion, that they didn't have compromise on him because Igor Denchenko was telling stories. And yet, you know, they ran this play for 2 years. One of the folks at the FBI called it clue game, that you could take any participant, you could pick a location, and then you could say that person in X location was engaged in the crime of collusion. It's truly remarkable that our intelligence community under Comey acted like this. And this was clearly a Comey revenge operation. And I wonder whether he set it up in advance, Greg, because of that whole business about it's the Oxford comma deliberately misspelled. Yeah. And then he tweets about Oxford commas.
1: We'll talk about the Oxford comma and what it actually means. And it is a Comey fetish. But to me, Mr. Marino, this is a big deal. I knew about the Russia collusion investigation, and that was of the campaign and all these other things. But this specifically targets the president of the United States. To me, this is new and different and kind of shocking. And to see the language that they use, maybe people assume this was going on, but to me, this is major. Am I overplaying it, Charles?
3: No, you're not. In the list, in the ways that corrupt FBI leadership tried to go after the president, keeps growing, doesn't it? With this latest secret investigation that nobody knew about. But if you look where the FBI was complicit in relying on an external source with the Steele dossier and taking everything within it to the bank, and not even conducting their own investigations, Crossfire Hurricane investigation, and now this. And remember, the predicate for this latest secret investigation was the firing of Jim Comey. Jim Comey doesn't understand that the executive branch, the president of the United States, absolutely has the authority to get rid of the FBI director. And why would that be considered such a grave national security threat to indicate that the president of the United States must be an agent of Russia? It sounds like the one that had the biggest problem was actually Jim Comey. And I think we see that continuing to be exhibited with the demonstrative platform that he puts forth each and every day, where he seems like he's off the rails.
1: It is wild. Okay, from a legal standpoint, Jeff, and do you agree with us that this is this? I don't like people calling it old news. To me, this is, but if I'm misreading it, we are. What can be done at this point? This is arguably treason. This is bad. Somebody broke the law here.
2: Yeah. I agree, Greg. This is huge. I also agree that it's treasonous because of the fact that they knew it was baseless, as I said. And we know that this fed into the appointment of Robert Mueller. What they were clearly were trying to do, you know, they used this baseless idea of Russian collusion, but what they were really trying to do was to set up an obstruction of justice trap for President Trump by having him have to take steps to shut this nonsense down. And then when he did that, that's when they were going to argue that it was, you know, obstruction of justice. And so it was an entire plot. It was nefarious, and it was designed not just to punish the people in the deep state who don't want to be disciplined. It was designed to destroy President Trump's presidency and therefore to deprive the American people and our republic of its rightfully elected leader.
1: Amazing. Yes, we are the victims, Americans. Well, Jeff Clark and Charles Marino, thank you very much. Hey, one other thing about this Oxford, what do they call it? The Oxford comma situation. Let's go ahead and put that thing up. That's what they called the investigation, right? Oxford comma. We have that Oxford comma. There we go. Oxford comma. Now, what the hell is that? Now, take a look at this sentence. I just put it on my iPad. All right. Take a look at this sentence. Comey is arrogant, silly, and obnoxious. OK, now notice anything about this sentence. Silly, comma, and obnoxious. Now, a lot of people like me think that extra comma there is extra. A lot of people write it this way. Comey is arrogant, silly, and obnoxious. We think that using the comma is, you know, it's like saying and. Well, anyway, around the Bureau, this is what really amazed the people who like Jim Comey. He was a big fan of the Oxford comma. And I looked it up. All of his books use the Oxford comma, right? Comma and. So, yeah, that was some sort of weirdo, you know, kick he was getting out of it. Thrill, and maybe set up before he left, as you mentioned. Gentlemen, thank you very, very much. To be continued. This is big, and we got to make it even bigger. We'll be right back.
4: Hi, I'm Bianca Della Garza. What I love.

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1: Well, he's one of our favorites, Steve Moore, former senior Trump economic advisor, and he's constantly in touch with President Trump about the economy, about the world. He's co-founder and chairman of Unleash Prosperity. Get all of their content. He has some fascinating insight into Fauci, Dr. Fauci. And Steve Moore was making his views known in the White House, outside the White House, back during COVID. He wrote in 2020, We now know that, as we warned 6 years ago, Anthony Fauci was Dr. Wrong. Dr. Wrong, but he wrote that in the heart of the pandemic. Well, that really set off Fauci. Oh, Fauci does not like being criticized. He only likes being loved. And he ripped Steve Moore in his diary. He was always complaining about Steve Moore. I told her that the White House, either Meadows or POTUS, need to shut up Stephen Moore and stop his publication of Dr. Wrong. If he does not, the entire academic community will dump all over POTUS. That sounds like the academic community. No diversity of opinion, huh? Well, Steve Moore, well done. You made a difference. You got under his skin. How you doing? Did you get any blowback at the time from the good doctor?
2: Well, we got blowback from a lot of people for telling the truth. You know, there are a lot of people that are responsible for the disaster of what happened with COVID. And incidentally, it's very appropriate that you were talking in the previous segment about the former FBI director. And these are two of the big scoundrels of the last 5 or 6 years. And so Fauci was wrong, wrong, wrong on almost every piece of advice he was giving the president. He became an overnight celebrity, Greg, as you recall. Why? Because he was contradicting what Trump was saying. Trump, by the way, I know this because I met with Trump in the White House. Trump wanted to get that economy reopened as quickly as he could. Fauci was contradicting everything he said. We now know Fauci was lying about the data. We now know that, for example, if we had simply protected the vulnerable population, senior citizens, people had other health problems, we could have gone on and we wouldn't have had to shut down the economy. By the way, the biggest victims of what Fauci did were the school children who lost a year to a year and a half of schooling. We estimate that's going to be trillions of dollars of lost income in this this whole fiasco. One other quick thing, if I may, Greg, there's another villain here that nobody's talking about. And you know who that is?
1: Who?
2: Deborah Birx.
1: I don't know.
2: Remember her?
1: Oh, yeah. Yeah. Yeah.
2: Why? Well, I mean, I've been telling Senator Rand Paul, you got to get her. She was just as wrong as Fauci was. She was arguing. She was telling the teachers unions, shut down the schools. She was telling school administrators to do it. She needs to be held, put in front of that committee. She probably would take the Fifth Amendment as well.
1: I put her in a different category. I don't know what it was. Maybe I was distracted by the scarves. You know what I mean? There was something about her that, for some reason, I don't think she was as egregious as Fauci. I put her in a different category. And by the way, there seems to be tension between the two of them.
2: They were co-partners. I call them Bonnie and Clyde. They really were. They together created this consensus that didn't really exist. And we should never have shut down our schools. We should have protected the vulnerable people. You know how many small businesses we lost as a result of those? Millions of small businesses went out of business. Kids lost a year of schooling. We had probably more deaths from things like drug overdoses and depression and all these things by locking people in their homes. It was a horrible experience.
1: And oh, by the way, he was wrong throughout his career, especially on AIDS.
2: Exactly.
1: As you pointed out in your memo. We can put it up real quick. That was misinformation, and it increased fear and all kinds of things. You don't get it from hanging around a house with a person with AIDS. You get it through, you know how you get it. So anyway, Fauci is, I don't know, man.
2: He did not shut me up. He did not shut me up. We went full speed ahead, and thank God we did, because sensible people and Trump finally got that economy reopened. If the whole country had done what California and New York had done, yep, the country would have been in deep, deep doo-doo.
1: All right. Thank you very much, pal. Stephen Moore, everybody. I love it. I love it. We'll be right back.
2: Thank you.

0: You know, I wish people in the fake news would take advantage of this opportunity. People in general, he's president, focus and learn. You can learn things from him as he speaks, and also an amazing kind of catalog of fascinating statements over the years. Check out this.
1: You were $900 million in debt. And now your worth has, what, quadrupled since the show? All of a sudden now you've gone from being in debt to a worth of $90
2: million? No.
1: What?
2: No.
1: $900 million?
2: No.
1: Billion?
2: No.
1: $5
2: billion. Well, that's what they said. I don't know if it's true or not. I mean, they say $5 billion. I don't know if it's true.
1: Mm-hmm.
2: But it's enough to eat.
1: Uh-huh.
2: And to live.
1: Uh-huh.
2: It's been substantial. It's been great. No, I was down pretty low. I was down around 1990. I was minus $900 million. In fact, there's a very famous scene where I'm walking down the street with a very beautiful woman. And I said, you see that man over there? She said, yes. Do you know who he is? Yes, he's a beggar. Isn't that too bad? I said, it is too bad. But right now, he's worth $900 million more than I am. This was a bad point in my life.
1: Right.
2: And she said somewhat naively, what do you mean, Donald? He's not worth $900 million, is he? And I said, let's assume he's worth nothing, but I'm worth minus $900 million. And so that was a low point. That was around 1991. And now it's, you know, the real estate markets have been booming in New York and elsewhere where I'm building. And I'm by far the biggest developer in New York.
0: It's fascinating, right? What a way to look at the world. You could read Art of the Deal and Art of the Comeback, which actually I haven't read yet, and I believe that story is in that book.
3: Miranda Priestly is the editor-in-chief of Runway.
0: Anne Hathaway in The Devil Wears Prada. She doesn't have a dress. She's got boyfriend issues, whatever. Anne Hathaway, movie star for a long time. And, you know, you've seen her before, red carpet here, there, and everywhere. She used to be more famous, but she's still very, very famous. And now that she's secure in her wealth and power, check out the virtue signaling. Watch this.
4: With the exception of being a cisgender male, everything about how I was born has put me at the current center of a damaging and widely accepted myth. That myth is that gayness orbits around straightness, transgender orbits around cisgender, and that all races orbit around whiteness.
0: Give me a break, right? Whiteness. She's white. She's white. Do we have the other clip? Because it gets worse. It gets worse. Yeah, we do. Hit it.
4: I appreciate this community so much because it's where I learned to reject this myth. I appreciate this community because together we are not just going to question this myth. We are going to destroy it.
0: All right. Woo! Amazing. Now that she's got hers, now that every single movie that she's been in, the white person and the white people are the stars, the black people are the friends, the sidekicks, that kind of thing. It was all about Anne Hathaway being white, being straight. It's really amazing, actually. And I actually kind of thought, even back then, that's a legitimate issue. All right. You know, maybe there should be more diversity, but the way they tried to fix it. Right. And what she's talking about now is crazy. Watch this. Maybe it's based on a true story. She's bipolar. Right. And the black friend makes it all about Anne Hathaway. You know, we don't find out anything about the friend. Watch.
5: Your supermarket boy? How's that going, by the way?
6: That didn't take.
5: Oh, I'm sorry.
6: Yeah.
5: You really get through them, don't you?
6: I guess it looks like that.
5: Well, I guess you're only young once.
6: I'm bipolar.
5: Really?
6: Yes.
0: Not a surprise to me. I was watching the movie. Anyway, regarding the problem here, like, the friend is always reacting to Anne Hathaway, right? She has had a whole career like this. And now at this moment, when she's got her house and her apartment and her other house, right, she goes on that podium and makes a silly speech decrying whiteness, right? Decrying every role she's ever been in, a straight white female. And now that's a problem. It's hideous. This is not to help gay people or people of color. It's just to further secure her own power. That's how woke works. Speak for yourself, lady. And it's amazing we give him this power, all right? Don't a polar, right? And the black friend makes it all about Anne Hathaway. You know, we don't find out anything about the friend. Watch.
5: Your supermarket boy? How's that going, by the way?
6: Oh, that didn't take.
5: Oh, I'm sorry.
6: Yeah.
5: You really get through them, don't you?
6: I guess it looks like that.
5: Well, I guess you're only young once.
6: I'm bipolar.
5: Really?
6: Yes.
0: Not a surprise to me. I was watching the movie. Anyway, regarding the problem here, like, the friend is always reacting to Anne Hathaway, right? She has had a whole career like this. And now at this moment, when she's got her house and her apartment and her other house, right, she goes on that podium and makes a silly speech decrying whiteness, right? Decrying every role she's ever been in, a straight white female. And now that's a problem. It's hideous. This is not to help gay people or people of color. It's just to further secure her own power. That's how woke works. Speak for yourself, lady. And it's amazing we give him this power. All right. Don't ever surrender. Stop looking at the famous people. I already have. And so have you. We'll be right back.

Moment of the show. The contrast. 2022, Fauci thinks he got away with it. Fauci last week. And what did he get away with? Take a look at this. It's incredible what he said out loud. The stress of the fact that you are responsible for something that's killing a lot of people, 400,000 individual people. This is like a confession in plain sight in a PBS documentary. Thanks a lot, everybody. Have a great weekend. We'll see you Monday.

0: Good evening, Patriots. Welcome to Ed Henry, The Big Take Weekly. You can see us every weeknight now, 5 p.m. Eastern, right here on Newsmax with Ed Henry, The Big Take. We look forward to seeing you Monday at 5 p.m. Eastern, but for now, let's get to The Big Take. What if I told you we can tear the socialist agenda to pieces, not with a flashy PowerPoint presentation or an hour-long TED Talk? Instead, we can prove President Trump's case on the campaign trail that capitalism will win over communism with the help of a simple sketch on a cocktail napkin. I know this because Art Laffer did it on a napkin just over 50 years ago. The last time America had to face down the commies when the Reagan Revolution brought the Soviet Union to its knees. Not just because of massive U.S. defense spending that they couldn't keep up with, but also because Laffer, right there at Ronald Reagan's side, they built the Reagan economic miracle, and Art helped author that. It's called supply-side economics. And young people are probably like, what the heck is that? All these wide-eyed liberal kids today upset their college degrees and their parents' allowances didn't get them ahead. And so now they're voting for all of these socialists. Let's give them a little lesson tonight. Who's Art Laffer? Let's start with who he's not. He's not this liberal loon, Melot Kyros, a commie candidate for Congress in Colorado.
1: I don't think there's anything more American than subscribing to an economic philosophy that, as the evidence shows, is the only one that's actually capable of delivering things like life, liberty, and the pursuit of happiness. I really can't think
2: Socialism
1: of anything
2: Socialism has proven to deliver on the values of the Declaration of Independence more than capitalism has.
1: Yeah.
0: Now, really? Socialism delivers on the Declaration of Independence. They've got it all backwards. She wants to take all of your money in taxes on the liberal lie that the more of your cash that they can grab, the more they will then have to spend on their liberal schemes involving welfare and free health care for illegals. What Art Laffer did was bold. He sat down and said, that's a bunch of BS. Someone was proposing a big-time tax in the 1970s, and he said, look, the more you tax people, the less revenue the government gets. What? Well, yeah, the people have less incentive to work and be productive. Because the harder they work, the more money the government takes away from the workers.
3: We were talking about this policy at dinner, and that's when I said, you know, with a 5% tax surcharge, the one thing you will not get is you will not get 5% more revenues. But there's also a good likelihood you'll get less revenues as well. And that's where I took the napkin and drew the curve in explicit response to a policy proposal that never got passed.
0: For curve showed that when you cut taxes like President Reagan did, and now President Trump has done even more, the largest tax cut in American history for you, you create more productivity, more investment in America. That's America first. Like the trillions of dollars this president is bringing in from around the world. They're building factories in America again. And the more money people make, the more they will be giving to the government because you got a bigger paycheck. It's good for your family, but you also pay the government some of that in taxes. And you don't have to just listen to me or Art Laffer. Listen to a liberal lion, the former New York governor, Andrew Cuomo. He never saw a tax he didn't like when he was in office. But now he's had a little perspective after getting kicked out. And he's horrified by what his Democrat Party is promoting.
4: Now, what they are putting forth is fraudulent. And that's becoming more and more clear. The mayor of New York City ran everything free. Everything free, free buses, free food, free college, free, and with a smile. And the rich are bad people, and we're going to take the money from the bad rich people, and we're going to make everything free, and we're going to stop the oligarchy. Bernie Sanders, we're going to stop the oligarchy. I don't know what that is, but it sounds bad. We're against the oligarchy.

0: except what's happening is nothing is free.
1: Nothing is free, and they just make everything sound bad. He's so right. And he's referring, of course, to Socialist Mayor Zohran Mamdani, who Andrew Cuomo lost to in that race. But it applies really to all of these crazy commie candidates around the country, especially Abdul El-Sayed, who just this week won the Democrat nomination for U.S. Senate in Michigan. Speaking of fraudulent, this guy's got a lock on fraudulent. His claim that socialism is all about helping the working people. That was what he was making his campaign about, running around with AOC and Bernie Sanders. Well, guess what? It turns out that socialist, he won the nomination, but he did not do well with working class voters. They're smart, and they smoked out that the socialist is not really going to help them.
2: And what you see here is you see that Haley Stevens did particularly well in this corridor. And what's in this corridor? Well, there are a lot of working class voters and a lot of African American voters. Abdul El-Sayed did very poorly amongst these groups in the primary. It's going to be very interesting to see whether or not he can bring them into the tent come the general election, bring those swing voters with them, because where Abdul El-Sayed did well, to be honest with you, we're really just college towns.
1: Yeah. So working class voters of all races rejected it. The middle class that every politician plays to. They went with the more moderate Congresswoman, Haley Stevens. She lost, but the working class was with her. The socialists, as you heard, did well in college towns. University of Michigan, Michigan State, all the rest. The wide-eyed amateurs who go gaga over the socialists, like one of the special commentators on CNN for the Michigan primary, the former Congresswoman Katie Porter, the failed gubernatorial candidate who dumped scalding hot mashed potatoes on her ex-husband.
3: Yeah, I mean, I think you saw so much enthusiasm on the internet for Abdul El-Sayed. He's very charismatic. He's been running a podcast. He's, let's face it, he's good looking. He's enthusiastic. He's new in office.
1: Yep. They're all trying to focus on the good looks, the smiles, just like Mamdani and his goofy smile. Blue collar hero Mike Rowe has brought some common sense to this debate. He's gone viral by posting this. It's alarming to see how quickly communism has been embraced by so many, but it's even more alarming to see how many have yet to condemn it in favor of sheltering under a big tent. If the DSA continues to grow and the Democrats actually campaign on their behalf, I think it'll be the largest political blunder in my lifetime. Unless, of course, I'm wrong. And the Democrat Socialists of America, they expand to swallow the Democrat Party, and communism winds up on the ballot. In which case, Ronald Reagan's warning will haunt us all. Freedom is never more than one generation from extinction. And you know what? As if on cue, that comment about a big tent, Chuck Schumer used that line as he saw all of these socialists growing and growing and taking over his party.
4: Is the rise of the DSA good for your party?
5: Look, we are a big tent party, and being a big tent party is a strength, not a weakness.
1: Nonsense. El-Sayed has no clue when it comes to trying to explain how we will get the trillions of dollars of your tax money he would need for ridiculous schemes like Medicare for All. Watch, he's flummoxed.
6: What do you tell those people about whether or not this is a pie-in-the-sky dream that you're going around Michigan talking about?
7: Well, clearly I'm a different kind of Democrat, as we just talked about. $60 million spent to try and beat me because I don't take corporate money. I'm here to actually take on the challenges that working people face. Imagine you had a Congress that actually worked for you instead of worked for the corporations in the exact same way that Mike Rogers has made it work for a very long time.
1: Yeah, he attacks the Republican Mike Rogers. There's a new group, Democrats for Mike Rogers, the Republican nominee in Michigan, because a lot of moderate Democrats don't want to buy into that. He just had talking points, no answers. How do you pay for Medicare for All? He can't pay for it. They would just try to tax you to death to try and pay for their schemes. Look at this. Americans currently now pay more in taxes than they spend on food, clothing, and shelter, the necessities on the right there combined. Over $8 billion on taxes when you add up local, state, federal, and just over $7 billion on necessities. So the Democrat Party is not a big tent. It's a circus tent. And ringleaders like Chuck Schumer have lost control of the show. And he's going to be out of the party leadership soon enough, in my estimation, to the glee of the socialists, but also to the glee of President Trump. I think he's the real winner of this week's Michigan primary, because this helps make his case like Ronald Reagan made the case that capitalism always prevails over communism. And that's the big take. And we spoke about this and more with renowned economist Art Laffer. He was right by Ronald Reagan's side, as I said, as the father of supply side economics. And he explains exactly why socialism will not work. Watch. Art, it's always good to see you. Welcome back.
8: It's for a real pleasure, Ed. As you know, I've loved you forever and ever. You're a great guy. And I love watching that introduction. I wish my mom were still alive and could have seen it.
1: Well,
8: she would have believed it, too, by the way. But thank you very much for all the nice words.
1: What's your message to socialists like Abdul al-Sayed and that Melik Kyros, who says the Declaration is really founded on socialism? They think higher taxes is the answer to the affordability problem.
8: Well, it just sounds not true. If you tax people who work and you pay people who don't work, do not be surprised if you find a lot of people not working. I mean, and then you get the progressive income tax, which discriminates explicitly against the most productive of all the workers, and you makes them turn to lawyers and accountants and deferred income specialists, favor grabbers, lobbyists, etc., and they don't pay the taxes. And what we've found, Ed, is I've looked under my book on the entire income tax, which looks at all of that. Every time we've raised tax rates in the top 1% of income earners, three things have happened. The economy has underperformed, tax rates from the rich have gone down, and the poor have been hammered. Every time we've cut tax rates on the rich, the economy has outperformed, tax revenues from the rich have gone up, and the poor have found opportunities to get employment, jobs, and make a better life for themselves in the world.
1: Unreal.
8: That's every time in the U.S. history of 114 years of income tax.
1: So those are the facts. That's the data. That's what we want
8: That's
1: to talk
8: fact.
1: About. There's a Democrat Congresswoman, Susie Lee. She's touring Nevada, where the president was yesterday, to complain about affordability. She says the tax cuts have delivered nothing but crumbs. That's her word. But get this. She was caught wearing what appeared to be a $5,700 necklace on one tour stop. So people are saying you're a total hypocrite. But can you also tell then you've explained why socialism doesn't work and high taxes. Why will the president's tax cuts work for our viewers who might think, hey, this is helping the stock market. This is helping the rich people. Why does it help our viewers?
8: Yeah, nothing is wrong with helping rich people. And the dream of America has not been to make the rich poor. The dream in America is to make the poor rich and to build up from the bottom. This is the whole Reagan model. And, you know, as Phil Graham said time and time again, I've never gotten a job from a poor person. And what you really need to do is create economic growth and prosperity to bring people back into the stream. High taxes guarantee that these people will stay poor forever and ever and ever and never have a chance to succeed. Reagan and Trump are both presidents for the poor, the minorities, the disenfranchised, because he shows them how to make it a better life. After the Tax Cuts and Jobs Act, as you probably know, Ed, in fact, I'm sure you know, we had the lowest poverty rate in America history. Beautiful. We had the lowest unemployment rate for blacks, minorities, disenfranchised, and for the undereducated. Trump's economics is especially focused on people who want to get better off and who are not already better off. It's really the building the bottom up, not tearing the top down.
1: Love it. And that's why you think Donald Trump is even better than the Gipper. Is that right?
8: You know, I love them both so much. It's like choosing one kid over another. You know, they're both my favorite people on earth. I have this picture of President Trump with President Trump in the Oval underneath the picture of Ronald Reagan. It's the greatest picture you've ever seen. I have my two presidents. You know, I'm just afraid that Reagan might be listening up there above. And I think they're both really great, great, great presidents. And the one thing I'm really proud about that's not economics is Trump really took Iran on. Reagan knew it was a problem. I mean, taking the oath of office, he knew it was a problem. The hostages were released. And then we did Praying Mantis, Operation Praying Mantis. But he didn't really end that problem. Trump is going to end that problem.
1: And the president has made that. And he said for 47 years, as great as Reagan was and others, it didn't happen. Still ahead, radical Abdul al-Sayed wins that Democrat nomination for Senate in Michigan. And it's raising some serious new questions, not just about socialism, but about the ties between the Democratic Socialists of America and radical Islam.
9: Does the Muslim Brotherhood also partner with political groups such as the Democratic Socialists of America?
10: Yes, sir, they do.

0: You're watching An American Moment.
1: Those present, the yeas are 12, the nays are 0. On the vote by proxy and for the record, only the yeas are 3, the nays are 0. On this vote, the yeas are 12, the nays are 0, and the motion is agreed to.
2: A Senate committee led by Senator Rand Paul right there voting to hold Dr. Tony Fauci in contempt of Congress after he invoked the Fifth Amendment, you'll remember, more than 100 times amid questioning about his handling and mishandling of the COVID pandemic. Senator Paul has referred the matter now directly to the Department of Justice, and Dr. Fauci could face criminal charges. Legal experts say Fauci really screwed up his right to plead the Fifth against self-incrimination after accepting that pardon from Joe Biden. A separate Senate committee has obtained a copy of Fauci's iPhone from his time leading the pandemic response, and that could be full of all kinds of incriminating information. Meantime, on the state level, Florida Attorney General James Utmeyer, announced his office will also be sending Fauci a subpoena. We spoke to Senator Tommy Tuberville, who's expected to be the next governor of Alabama. And he's now planning to hold Fauci accountable in that state because, you see, the pardon from Biden only covers federal crimes. This could be a big issue. We also talked to Senator Tuberville about the growing fallout over radical socialist Abdul El-Sayed and his alleged ties to radical Islam Watch. Coach, welcome back. Always good to see you.
3: Hey, Ed, good to see you.
2: You know, El-Sayed invoked Inshallah during his victory speech. You say flat out he's a terrorist because he defended Hassan Piker for saying we deserve 9/11. Tell us why you're concerned tonight.
3: El-Sayed Mohammed, his father-in-law is a big donor to the Muslim Brotherhood. They hate this country. Ed, they want this country to go to a communist, socialist country. They want to control it. George Bush Jr. And of course, you had Obama and Biden. They brought in all these immigrants from all over these third world countries, and they're taking over. I'm not shocked that this happened. I've seen this kind of grow over the last year or so, but it is gaining ground, and we better really be careful. These people in Michigan voted this guy in as their Democratic candidate. You've got to be kidding me. I mean, he's as you said earlier, he is this close to being a United States senator.
2: Crazy.
3: That can never happen.
2: Should there be more urgency among Senate Republicans to nuke the filibuster then, pass the Save America Act now? We've got a story at Newsmax.com. Rasmussen just had a poll. 62% of Americans, Democrats and Republicans, support integrity in our elections.
3: We need to pass it. We need to pass it now, but we don't have enough votes. My goodness. We've got Republicans that are just saying, you know, we don't want to do this because it's a tradition of the Senate or it's just not the right thing to do. Let me tell you, they're going to do it. And so we have not done anything for the American people since the Big Beautiful Bill. And now we expect them to vote for us 90 days from now. It's going to be hard to do that if we don't do something for the American people. And, you know, we got a great economy. We've got a great country. Things are going much better than they were a couple of years ago under the Biden administration. But we got to continue to improve that and let people know it's about marketing and telling people there's no choice. I mean, you got us that love the country, love the Constitution, or do you want the socialist communists on the Democratic side to run this country? There's no choice.
2: So some are comparing this to the conservative Tea Party movement, the socialist surge. My take is there's a big difference. The Tea Party folks, as you know, wanted a return to the Constitution, make America great again. Don't these clowns on the left want to rip up the Constitution, burn America down?
3: They want to burn America to the ground. They want to take all our culture away, take it to another level. Again, this is very scary. This is not something that we should just say, oh, this is a fad. This is not a fad. This is a movement that these people coming from these third world countries are coming here saying, we will control the United States of America. We're going to teach Sharia law. We're going to teach radicalism. We're going to do it and push it in the education system. And I'm telling you, people are sitting back going right now that, oh, this will never happen in America. If we sit around, it will happen in America, and it'll happen in the next couple of years, not just 10 or 15 years from now.
2: Last thing, you're very likely to be the next governor of Alabama. We'll miss you in Washington, but you're going to be a big power there running the state of Alabama. You're talking about maybe coming after Dr. Tony Fauci. He faces potential contempt of Congress charges tomorrow, pushed by your colleague, Republican Senator Rand Paul. But you're saying that when you're governor, you may have plans to take him on the state level. What might you do?
3: No, 100%. You know, you got a federal pardon. That has nothing to do with state. We had thousands of people die because of COVID in the state of Alabama, all over the world, obviously. 9 million people died. This guy lied through his teeth, Ed. I was on all those hearings. I'm on the health committee, and he lied every time he opened his mouth. Of course, back then we thought he was trying to help the country. No, he wasn't. He was trying to be greedy and gain power. His ego was bigger than a mountain. And so I've talked with the Attorney General in the state of Alabama. He has said, listen, we're looking at every avenue to get Fauci to Alabama, put him on the stand. We might not ever put him in jail, but let's make the jail cell be the courtroom and keep him in a courtroom the rest of his life. He lied and killed people all over the world.
2: Well, the state of Florida issued a subpoena this afternoon to Fauci, so he's going to have to deal with Florida, now maybe Alabama next year. Senator Tommy Tuberville, thank you for your time. All right, coming up, radical socialist candidate for governor in Wisconsin, Francesca Hung, apparently hates all tomorrow, pushed by your colleague, Republican Senator Rand Paul. But you're saying that when you're governor, you may have plans to take him on the state level. What might you do?
3: No, 100%. You know, you got a federal pardon. That has nothing to do with state. We had thousands of people die because of COVID in the state of Alabama, all over the world, obviously. 9 million people died. This guy lied through his teeth, Ed. I was on all those hearings. I'm on the health committee, and he lied every time he opened his mouth. Of course, back then we thought he was trying to help the country. No, he wasn't. He was trying to be greedy and gain power. His ego was bigger than a mountain. And so I've talked with the Attorney General in the state of Alabama. He has said, listen, we're looking at every avenue to get Fauci to Alabama, put him on the stand. We might not ever put him in jail, but let's make the jail cell be the courtroom and keep him in a courtroom the rest of his life. He lied and killed people all over the world.
2: Well, the state of Florida issued a subpoena this afternoon to Fauci, so he's going to have to deal with Florida, now maybe Alabama next year. Senator Tommy Tuberville, thank you for your time. All right, coming up, radical socialist candidate for governor in Wisconsin, Francesca Hung, apparently hates all holidays. Not just Thanksgiving, but Christmas. She even wants to do away with Valentine's Day. That's not sitting well with our friend Lauren Boebert. The Colorado congresswoman gives us her take on the rise of socialism next.

0: You're watching An American Moment.
1: A leading Democrat candidate to be the next governor of Wisconsin, Francesca Hong, she had a no-good, terrible week. She's outdoing most socialist candidates in the crazy department. There's a lot of crazy among these commies. She can't even decide whether she wants to cancel Thanksgiving.
2: Do you still believe that Thanksgiving should be canceled?
3: I'm a chef, and one of the first meals that I made that was for the community when I was 16 was a Thanksgiving meal. But Thanksgiving is also a time that's incredibly painful for many people in our communities. And so I think there I wanted to make sure that people understood that there are multiple views, but you know, views can evolve.
1: That was so bizarre that she then had to walk it back, and by the end of the week was saying Thanksgiving's her favorite holiday. But by the way, Thanksgiving's not the only holiday she's targeted. She said she basically hates Christmas, Halloween, and even Valentine's Day. We spoke to Congresswoman Lauren Boebert about that and the rise of communist candidates. Watch. Welcome back. Always good to see you.
4: Ed, it is so great to be here, and I can't wait to wish you a happy Thanksgiving and a very Merry Christmas when those wonderful holidays roll around, and I hope to go on the most amazing date on Valentine's next year as well. You know, Democrats, they are just all the same. There's just a different kind of Democrat now. We've had Democrats cancel Thanksgiving before, saying that we couldn't be with our loved ones around a Thanksgiving mm-hmm. table because of COVID, because of Fauci's direction and what he told the country was safe. And we had those same Democrats who were eating at the French Laundry whenever they wanted to and
1: That's
4: getting
1: right.
4: their hair done. And now you have these Democratic Socialists candidates who are winning. They are winning these elections, and it is absolutely absurd. And the regular Democrat Party is doing nothing to stop them because they've never had the balls to actually say what these new candidates are saying. And this is what happens when you've had a president that was barely around, barely alive, barely coherent for 4 years. This is what emerges. There is no one to stifle them, no one to stop them or slow them down. And this radicalism has been ushered in by the same Democrats who have tried to cancel our holidays in the past,
1: yeah.
4: who have called us racist and have acted racists themselves, and we're going to continue to see more of it. And unfortunately, the folks who vote them in will have the government they deserve, and the rest of us do not deserve it.
1: Well, I guess you have the guts to say all of that when others don't. We'll get to Ms. Hong there in Wisconsin. Let's start with Michigan, which is the marquee battle tonight. We keep hearing that Chuck Schumer and the Democratic establishment are petrified that if Abdul al-Sayed wins, he's up like 15 points in the Democrat primary. If he wins tonight, they're not going to stop this crazy train, and that this guy and the radical Muslims and the radical socialists are going to be front and center in November. On the other hand, though, are you worried that it's going to be difficult to stop this kind of guy with all these young socialists going to be going to Michigan campaigning for him? So talk about the Democrats being scared, but are you scared for America tonight?
4: Every Democrat primary that a DSA candidate wins does make me fear for our country even more. And I'm going to side with Shannon Bream's and say, I adore Haley Stevens. I don't like a lick of her policies. But her as a person, I mean, when you see the quirkiness of her, that is genuinely her. And I see it all the time in Congress. And that is not her opponent. Her opponent wants to abolish the Senate, wants to abolish the Supreme Court. You've just heard even Francesca Hong say that tipping is racist as she's working in a restaurant. And, you know, Republicans, we're here cutting taxes for those
1: yeah.
4: tipped employees. We're saying no tax on tips. We're not saying it's racist. And so it does make me fear for our country. In Colorado, the dean of our delegation, Diana DeGette, was ousted in her primary against Milot Kyros, another DSA candidate.
1: That's right.
4: And you know, this is just creeping up on us everywhere. And they are no longer a fringe part of the party. They are not on the sidelines. This is the party. And there's no such thing as a moderate Democrat because they are not
1: yes.
4: condemning their policies or their positions. They make us condemn anything and everything under the sun, but not one of them is standing standing up and saying enough is enough. You were going too far.
1: So what do you make of the Valentine's Day hit? Because it's beyond romance. It seemed about capitalism, that this was another example, Valentine's Day, she wrote, of capitalism dictating how we love or some crazy stuff. You mentioned the crazy communist in Colorado who knocked off Congresswoman DeGette in the primary. She has said that socialism has done more for the Declaration of Independence than capitalism ever. Why do they hate capitalism so much?
4: They hate American values altogether, and capitalism is what makes this country so great. You know, you had Pete Buttigieg also saying that we need to have more taxes, more implications. I would love to get rid of capital gains taxes, especially for our senior citizens who've already owned their homes. I would love to get a financial audit and bring these people to a realization of what capitalism does for our country. I have owned restaurants. I have served tables. I have cooked on Valentine's Day, and it was always a joy to see couples who took the time to get a sitter and go and enjoy one another and rekindle that flame, if even for a moment. Now, me personally, if I wasn't working on Valentine's Day, I would rather go the day after or even a couple more later, so right, there's more seating available. but, you know, they do hate American values, and unfortunately, they are winning these primaries, and we have got to do everything that we can to keep Republicans in the majority so we do not lose our country.
1: Coming up, New York City Mayor's Oran Mamdani, the radical socialist, already backtracking on a plan to ID customers at his Soviet-style grocery stores. People were pointing out it's pretty hypocritical because he doesn't want to make you have an ID to vote, but maybe to buy a quart of milk. Now he's backpedaling on all that.
5: Remember Joe Biden? He was totally lost. Had

0: for a strong America.
1: New York City Mayor Zohran Mamdani, the radical socialist, now walking back comments that customers will need to show ID to shop at his Soviet-style grocery stores. A lot of people made fun of that since he doesn't require ID for you to vote. Mamdani now saying you don't need ID to buy a quart of milk.
2: And we're talking about a city-run grocery store, one in each borough, which, by the way, you do not need an ID to shop at, no matter what you've just heard in the news of today.
1: Another flip-flop, and he tries to just explain it away with that goofy smile. We got the take of retired NYPD homicide detective Bo Dietl alongside him, Pat Brosnan, the retired NYPD detective and CEO of Brosnan Risk Consultants. Gentlemen, always good to see you. Bo, Mamdani says he was misunderstood when he talked about how you need like a library card or something. Do you think he realized that he looked like an idiot when he was saying you need ID to buy milk, but you don't need ID to vote?
3: Yeah, he switched it right midstream like he always does with that stupid smile, Mamdani. Now you need a membership card. So that's an ID card. But yet he doesn't want an ID card if you want to vote. This guy is a lying piece of garbage. And all he does is smile. That's it.
1: Yes. Pat, what do you think? He said that they were going to bring down rent prices, for example. And rents right now in New York City are higher than they've ever been. Then he says, you're going to need an ID to buy milk. Everyone points out the hypocrisy. He's backpedaling again.
4: This is Mamdani's five-borough fantasy. It's 30% off of staples, no ID, backing up on everything. This has been tried before, and it's failed. It's happened in Kansas. It happened in Florida. Give me a break.
1: Yeah, enough is enough. Bo, I want to... Yeah, go ahead, Bo.
3: You know what they're going to do, Ed? You know what they're going to do? He's going to put these non-profit things. He puts his friends in charge. Now he wants to give them 30% off. I'm sure it's some of his DSA communist partners that are going to run this thing. And then all of a sudden, about child care, it was going to be $6 billion. Now it's up to $9 billion. This moron doesn't know how to run a lemonade stand. Now he's trying to run the city. And all he does is stand there and smile. That smile gets to me.
1: Yeah, I think you're tired of it. I'm tired also of the crime. There's new numbers on Mamdani's mess. Hate crimes against Jewish New Yorkers rose more than 50% in July alone, 1 month, and they now account for about 70% of all reported hate crimes in New York City are attacks on Jewish people. Bo, I don't know why anyone would be surprised. The guy's a Muslim who is very anti-Semitic.
3: He's not just a Muslim. He's what they call a Shiite. And you know who's running Iran? Who killed that beautiful army sergeant? Are the Shiite Muslims that are in Iran. These Khamenei's, and all this bullcrap. He's one of those, and that's exactly it. He supports them. He's an anti-Semite. He doesn't like Jewish people. And any of you idiot Jewish people that vote for him, you deserve what you're getting. Now you're getting by his remorse. This is an anti-Semite, communist piece of garbage.
1: Yeah, Pat, there were a lot of liberal Jewish New Yorkers, particularly young ones, who voted for this clown.
4: Well, listen, this is buyer's remorse indeed. Listen, the reality is, Ed, this is a five-alarm fire in New York. Families hide the yarmulke. Synagogues need armed security. Jewish students are harassed on campus. Businesses, Jewish businesses vandalized. History teaches one lesson. Anti-Semitism never stops with words. We had a rabbi shot in the head last month, right, on a park bench out in Queens. Another one thrown in front of a train. This is on the rise, and this is all under Mamdani. This has got to stop.
1: It's serious stuff.
4: We've got to confront it. And there's a lot of ambiguity around it. They're unwilling to name it what it is.
1: Right. They don't want to call it out. And you know what? The socialism, as we've been saying, is spreading around the country. Quick last point, Bo.
3: Yeah, well, you know, we had the guy stabbed with the yarmulke on the west side.
1: Upper west side.
3: I mean, he puts this whole environment. Now, all of a sudden, he puts this environment, and this is what we're getting in New York City. It's only getting worse. I was just with the police commissioner of Nassau County, Pat, and he told me that the governor and the mayor are going to try to fire him because he's giving violent felons to ICE. And what he's doing right now...
1: They don't want to throw out the criminals. Crazy.
3: No. And now the mask thing, the friggin' mask thing. Yeah. All of a sudden now they lost it in court. Yeah. The only ones that can wear masks are the terrorists. That's the ones who wear the masks.
1: Yeah. They don't want ICE agents wearing them. Coming up, as more Democrats embrace socialism, a brand new poll suggests the left may be facing a brick wall in November with independent voters who decide these big races. Author and senior fellow at the Hoover Institute, Victor Davis Hanson, joins me with his take on how this socialism and all these commie candidates may fall apart in November. That's next.

0: bin Laden was dead.
1: These midterms are shaping up for a big test for the radical Democrats. Many candidates embracing extreme policies, socialism and all the rest, and even the fake news is now admitting that may have limited appeal beyond their far left base.
2: A number of Democratic candidates we've seen embrace this label, and within the Democratic Party, it's actually more popular, 52% favorable, than not. But take one step outside the Democratic Party, and things change quickly. Look at this. Among independents, more than 3 out of 4, 77%, with a negative view of socialism.
1: I spoke to Victor Davis Hanson from the Hoover Institution. He's the author of the upcoming book, The Counter-Revolution, The Fall and Rise of Donald Trump and the MAGA Movement. Here's our conversation. Victor, welcome back. Always good to see you.
3: Thank you for having me, Ed.
1: What do you take away from last night in Michigan and the fact that even NBC News is admitting, wait a second, independent voters who will decide these elections in Michigan and Wisconsin and other important places, 77% of those independents don't like socialism.
3: Well, I mean, it was a Democratic primary, and we've seen Democratic primaries in the congressional level. We haven't seen one quite this radical. Graham Platner would have won the Maine. Obviously, he would have won the nomination in Maine. But this is the first time we actually saw a statewide race with a Democratic candidate. I don't think that the candidate was too strong, but it's something to look at. But I think the polls show he's running about anywhere from 5 to 10 points. I don't believe it's quite 10 in purple state Michigan behind Mike Rogers. We'll see. But so far, they still haven't pulled off a statewide election. And this is going to be the test in Maine, Texas, and Michigan.
1: Yeah, for sure. And we're going to be watching it closely. And they got that governor's race in Wisconsin as well. I'm watching on social media today that they're all kind of leftists saying, as you've probably seen, you know, El Sayed doesn't have to build bridges to any establishment Democrats. Like, we're burning it down. I wonder what you think about it. They just want to rip up their whole party. But also, how Iran may play into the midterms in the socialist movement. There are some, you've talked about this, that you maybe think Iran is dragging out the conflict because they're waiting to see, you know, do the Democrat socialists get more power in Congress, maybe take it over, and then start defunding the war and trying to impeach Pete Hegseth, the Secretary of War. What kind of a factor might that be?
3: Well, it's funny. We listen to what Donald Trump says and we get frustrated because it's on, off again. So out of 150 days of so-called war, we've only been bombing 50. But I think Donald Trump is basically saying, I'm going to talk. And these guys are losing $500 million a day in military revenue and industrial revenue and GDP because of the embargo and the sanctions, the debanking, the frozen bank accounts. So I think it's a war of wills, and he thinks they're getting worse off than he is. And I think certain things have happened that make
1: all kind of leftists saying, as you've probably seen, you know, El Sayed doesn't have to build bridges to any establishment Democrats. Like, we're burning it down. I wonder what you think about it. They just want to rip up their whole party. But also, how Iran may play into the midterms in the socialist movement. There are some, you've talked about this, that you maybe think Iran is dragging out the conflict because they're waiting to see, you know, do the Democrat socialists get more power in Congress, maybe take it over, and then start defunding the war and trying to impeach Pete Hegseth, the Secretary of War. What kind of a factor might that be?
3: Well, it's funny. We listen to what Donald Trump says and we get frustrated because it's on, off again. So out of 150 days of so-called war, we've only been bombing 50. But I think Donald Trump is basically saying, I'm going to talk. And these guys are losing $500 million a day in military revenue and industrial revenue and GDP because of the embargo and the sanctions, the debanking, the frozen bank accounts. So I think it's a war of wills, and he thinks they're getting worse off than he is. And I think certain things have happened that make him a little bit more confident. The red state, I think, will gerrymander more than the blue states by one or two seats. I think probably the racial gerrymandering rule by the Supreme Court might give them one or two seats. And then we'll probably see a big advantage in fundraising, 3-1 from the Republican candidates on the national fundraising. And then, of course, nobody expected the socialists to show their real colors. And when you hear Hassan Piker talk or El Said, mm-hmm. boy, they don't want to take any prisoners. And there are certain things that Trump, I think, that the Republican candidates can do. They can say, you know what? We've had a record high anti-Semitism hate crimes in New York. Why do you think that happened?
1: Yeah.
3: Why do
1: yeah.
3: you think that happened?
1: It's no surprise at all, right?
3: Yeah. And we're at war right now with radical Islam in Tehran, and we've got a candidate that is really on the other side when he says that his constituents won't lament the death of Khamenei, who was responsible for butchering 40,000 people in the streets. So they have a lot of vulnerability, and nobody's really pressed them yet because the Democratic hierarchy is terrified of them, and they think they can deal with them. You know, Schumer thinks he can deal with them, and Elizabeth Warren saw that you can't deal with them, so she joined them.
1: Yeah.
3: You can't deal with these people. You either have to defeat them or join them. You can't moderate them. They're not.
1: I agree with you. Democrat leaders in deep, deep trouble tonight. And I think the happiest person may be President Trump, because this is giving Republicans new life in these midterms. Victor Davis Hanson, looking forward to the book. Appreciate your insight, sir. Coming up, things got heated between the health secretary, RFK Jr., and fake newser Dana Bash, after he called out CNN and Bash to her face for failing the public with their radical COVID coverage. It's why we're telling Bash, shut your pie. Chris and

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1: Shut your pie hole!
2: Shut your pie hole!
3: It's basically, shut your pie hole. We don't care.
4: Yeah, we don't care. Time for our favorite segment. I get to tell one lucky leftist, shut your pie hole. Today, we're cutting a big slice for CNN's Dana Bash. She sat down with the Health and Human Services Secretary, Robert F. Kennedy Jr., and spent more than 20 minutes trying to hammer him with the same old liberal talking points that we've heard repeated by Democrats and their media allies for years now.
5: It was a scary time, and people made mistakes. Absolutely.
6: You were scaring people.
5: Why are you saying that?
6: Because that was the job of CNN.
5: Okay.
6: Okay,
5: stop. I see my job as telling the truth, and the truth is that there is study after study after study. It's one of the most studied things out there in science.
6: You're repeating it like a parrot. You're repeating it like a parrot.
5: So
6: I've actually read the science. You don't want to come back here and debate the
5: so
6: science.
5: I'm not debating this view.
6: Of course you are.
5: No, because I'm not debating.
6: All you know how to do is repeat things that people told you and say, trust the experts.
4: You're like a parrot. What a takedown. Dana Bash, by the way, was mentioned in Dr. Fauci's diary a bunch of times and sending these little texts about how

Trump and Transportation Secretary Sean Duffy unveiling plans for a $22 billion with a B dulles makeover of Washington Dulles International Airport, adding new concourses and modernizing one of the nation's busiest gateways. And that price tag is brought to you by labor unions and environmental groups. Plus, America's top spy has officially been confirmed. The Senate has confirmed Jake Clayton to replace Tulsi Gabbard as the Director of National Intelligence. 51-47 party line vote. Surprise, surprise. What does that mean for the reauthorization of FISA Section 702? I guess we'll find out if Republicans are going to vote to spy on us. And the Fed hits pause on the Federal Reserve, raising interest rates. Kevin Warsh left them unchanged for a fifth straight meeting, keeping borrowers and markets waiting just a little bit longer for their next move. See what happens in September. But first, Anthony Fauci should just be in jail. Full stop. Period. Let's do this.

0: Anthony Fauci on the Hill today in front of the Senate. And for the first time in his egotistical life, he had nothing to say. He pled the Fifth more than 100 times, to which Josh Hawley noted, "You ain't got Fifth Amendment rights after a pardon, pal."
1: The carpet in front of you.
2: On the advice of counsel, I respectfully decline to answer based upon my rights under the Fifth Amendment to the Constitution.
1: Let's just get one thing straight. You don't have any rights under the Fifth Amendment because you've been pardoned, as you very well know, as the Supreme Court has been clear for a century and more.
0: Damn right. And there's a whole lot of case law on what Fauci did wrong today. First, Supreme Court decision Burdick v. United States in 1915 clearly states that the acceptance of a pardon is treated as an admission of guilt, because if you are not guilty, why would you need a pardon? It says, quote, "There are substantial differences between legislative immunity and a pardon. The latter carries an imputation of guilt, and acceptance of it is a confession of it." And as such, that pardon deems you immune from self-incrimination of any crimes pertaining to it, which you can also read in Brown v. Walker in 1896, that if a witness, quote, "has already received a pardon, he can no longer set up his Fifth Amendment privileges, since he stands with respect to such offense as this, as if it had never been committed." Which is why Rand Paul is now going to hold a Senate vote to hold Mr. Fauci in contempt. And good. Long time coming. And I say Mr., not doctor, by the way, because his conduct is antithetical to the morals and the standards and all the practices of medicine. Every medical advancement in the history of mankind has been the result of someone challenging the conventional practice. If we didn't do that, we'd still be putting leeches on each other to fight the flu. Fauci did the opposite, and people died because of this ego.
3: Attacks on me, quite frankly, are attacks on science, because all of the things that I have spoken about consistently from the very beginning have been fundamentally based on science.
0: You are not science. You are the most antithetical thing to science. And I hope they find the deepest prison on earth to bury this guy in, because not only did his recommendations kill people, they destroyed businesses and let family members die over Zoom calls and set back our kids' education to an extent that this emerging generation from high school today cannot compete against our greatest adversaries. And Bernie Moreno said what I think all of us are thinking.
4: When that story broke, I said to myself, I cannot stand idly on the side and watch this happen. It was about 6 years ago today that I decided I'm going to give up my businesses, sell them all, run for office, run for the United States Senate. Here I am sitting in front of you 6 years later saying, who the f*** do you think you were for doing that? It is a total disgrace what you did to this country.
0: Yeah, who the F do you think you are, pal? But also, this is just noise. Let's put him in jail. We now know from his diaries that he lied to us after the pardon, and it looks like he lied to Congress, too. He took money while in office using his staff to apply for those awards, which is against the law, also laid out today.
1: You got rich, didn't you? You got rich. Well, people were dying, hundreds of thousands of Americans, over a million in the end, and you were getting rich. And not only were you doing that, you were using federal employees with taxpayer money

0: to apply for and solicit cash prizes for you personally. Cash prizes totaling over $1 million.
1: Yep. And I keep asking, where are the charges? This is all theater. If we don't put this guy in jail, and someone else will do the same thing in the next time Bill Gates or whoever thinks up a pandemic, why doesn't Congress just defund this guy's pension? They can do that. That would take political will and actually doing something. And John Thune doesn't seem inclined to do anything right now. Fauci doesn't care. He has screw you money. You know what screw you money is? It means you have enough money that put in some kind of bank account that kicks off enough return that you have no financial concerns no matter what, because you don't need to work anymore. So it doesn't matter what people think about you. Forget his pension that we're, by the way, also paying for. His net worth doubled during COVID to almost $13 million. You want $13 million? I'd sure like to have $13 million to kick off income. None of this matters to him if you don't confiscate that money. So charge him. Make him defend himself. He had half a dozen lawyers there with him today. Make him pay for them for whole trials. Fauci actually noted how people will drop their, what did he, oh, their ideological BS if you take their money.
2: And it's been proven that when you make it difficult for people in their lives, they lose their ideological bullshit and they get vaccinated.
1: Yep. Yep, that's what they did to Mike Flynn. Just make him pay every penny to his lawyers. Bleed him dry like they tried to do with Donald Trump over these massive, massive state prosecutions. And then if he's found not prosecutable under the pardon, you know, the same thing. That's just the process we had to play out. I want to watch Anthony Fauci have to eat microwave pizza for the rest of his life. Just like all the people who lost their businesses as a result of the shutdown recommendations that Fauci made. Oh, Carl, he has a pardon. We can. The left wants. Shut up about that. I don't care. It's not. I don't even think it's valid. It was done by an auto pen. The left whines about all the pardons that the J6ers got given by an, you know, all the time. Okay? Fauci's was given by an auto pen. That was a joke. But I have a sneaking suspicion that this pardon doesn't even hold up. And I'm not a lawyer, but apparently I can read better than the entire DOJ, because also in Burdick versus the United States, quote, it's asserted, besides, that the pardon is void as being outside the power of the president under the Constitution of the United States because it was issued before an accusation or conviction or admission of an offense. This is insisted and precluded by the constitutional provision, which only gives the power to grant reprieves and pardons for offenses against the United States. See, Fauci hadn't done anything. Like, how am I the first guy to figure this out? I'm the dude who dropped out of college. I read at, like, maybe a 10th grade level. No one figured this out? Even after Rand Paul gave a criminal referral to the DOJ the last time? I mean, what the hell is the Justice Department doing? I think at this point, Trump should just fire everybody and sell the building. Hire me as the attorney general. I want an attorney general that is a pit bull in a steakhouse. When I hire a lawyer, okay, God forbid I need one, and sometimes I do. But when I hire a lawyer, I don't hire them to tell me what I can and can't do, which apparently is what Todd is doing. I hire lawyers to figure out how to do whatever it is I'm trying to do. I tell you what I'd do if I was attorney general. Just going to spitball this one here as my resume. I would drop the hammer, not only for lying to Congress, but also for killing people, for malpractice, accepting illegal gifts, and insurrection, as Joni Ernst kindly noted today.
3: Dr. Birx said you all were trying to trap the president into having no other options. She wrote, your plan was to, quote, block any of the president's escape routes. So, quote, he'd have no choice but to agree to our flatten the curve measures.
1: Force the president, huh? Where the hell is Deborah Birx today? Why don't they haul her in there with her neckerchief? And she worked for the president, not the other way around. Force his hand. My rear end. Who do you think you are, lady? Put her in the same cell as Fauci for all I care. I don't think she has a pardon. But on cue, the left rushed in to defend this guy, Fauci. Think about this. This is how Trump has broken these people. The left has resorted to defending murderers, rapists, MS-13, Maryland men, illegal Somali fraudsters, and now the guy who compromised the American economy. He made decisions that led to the deaths of thousands of hundreds of thousands of people and was so bad that he apparently needed a blanket 10-year pardon. Democrats defend him because, I don't know, orange man bad?
4: I just want to say and start by just saying thank you to you for your service to this nation. And it's not just in the attacks, but we see it brought out with the cuts to funding, to the firing of federal workers, to the demonization of their motivations. It's undermining the very nature of the work of governance. You know, these cuts to HHS funding, to NIH funding, to the grants, cuts to the researchers doing the critical work to find cures and medicines. These firing, these cuts, they're creating a chilling effect.
1: Thank you for nothing, Kim, by the way. And the attacks? You mean people like me being pissed off because people like you were masking our kids in schools? I was escorted out of school board meetings because you people were offended by the stuff that I was saying that we turned out to be right about. We were right, and the experts were wrong. You guys are all wrong. And I got news for you, pal. Those attacks, perfectly legal under New York Times versus Sullivan. I'm still considering legal action against that school board you see right there, where it says debate on public issues should be uninhibited, robust, wide open, and then it may well include vehement, caustic, and sometimes unpleasantly sharp attacks on government and public officials. Yes, I can give you the finger, and there's nothing you can do about it. You cite the cuts of funding, Democrat Kim? You Democrats shut down the government to cut funding to ICE while they were trying to deport rapists, drug dealers, and murderers. Republicans cut money that was being like laundered to African warlords and not getting to its intended location overseas for aid. And calling public servants criminals? Yeah, dude. I mean, your colleague Bob Menendez was getting gold bars as bribery. The dude sitting right in front of you today that you're defending accepted a pardon, which makes him a criminal. Your party, Kim, has called ICE everything under the sun. You call them terrible things. Fellow reps in attendance, by the way. You put trannies in the military while pushing out people with scientific and religious concerns against the vax that have now been all proven right. Great hearing, though. Now put somebody in jail or shut up. Maybe pass the Save America. I don't know. Government investigations lawyer Ross Garber. Okay, Ross, like, what's the pathway to get this guy locked up?
5: Well, it's not straightforward, but there's potentially a way to get a contempt referral to the Department of Justice. First step is, how do you get it out of Congress? Because there's not going to be the 60 votes for cloture, right?
1: Right.
5: Normally, you need 60 votes. That doesn't exist here. You're probably not going to get any Democratic votes. But there's potentially a way to do it, and it's in the contempt statute. And I haven't heard this discussed very much. The way you do it, and I think this is what Senator Paul's planning on, the way you do it is you take the contempt vote in the committee, you create a report, and then when the Senate's out of session, you send the contempt report to the vice president, who's the president of the Senate, and the vice president signs off on it and sends it to the U.S. attorney. Now, the trick is that the Senate has to be out of session. And that's where there's going to be some debate, because as you know, the way it works is the senators all leave, but every few days they gavel in and gavel out and they take the position that they're in session, and that prevents recess appointments.
1: Right.
5: And that's traditionally what's done. So the two questions. One is, does John Thune allow the Senate to really go out of session to allow a contempt referral to get to the vice president so that the vice president can sign off on it? That's one. And if not, does Senator Paul just send it to J.D. Vance anyway and force J.D. Vance to make a decision on it? That's the procedural issue. And it's a tough one.
1: All right. So here's the next legal jargon, which, you know, I reference a Supreme Court case. Is his pardon even valid? Because according to the Supreme Court from the 1800s, it says you can only be pardoned if you're accused or convicted of a crime of which he has not been formally.
5: Yeah. So look, that argument actually cuts both ways. First, it has been generally accepted that you can do a blanket pardon And you can do a blanket pardon for past offenses, even if you haven't been charged. You know, remember the Nixon case where Gerald Ford pardoned Nixon, even though Nixon wasn't charged with anything. But nobody challenged it. Yeah, but I think a pardon like that, honestly, probably will. Yeah, I'm going to give you my honest opinion. I think that kind of pardon, honestly, probably does hold up. But here's the challenge with the argument, though. The challenge is, normally you can't take the Fifth like we saw Fauci do today if you've been.
1: That was going to be my next question, yeah.
5: Yeah, let's start there, because normally that's how it works. You can only take the Fifth if you have a reasonable fear of prosecution. If you've been pardoned, usually, you don't have a reasonable fear of prosecution. And so then you can't take the Fifth. And so what we saw Fauci do today would be a problem in normal circumstances. Here's what he's going to argue. He's going to try to turn your words back on you and say, hey, wait a minute. I think I had a valid pardon, but I still reasonably feared prosecution because, you know, Carl and, you know, some in the Department of Justice, even the president, said maybe those pardons aren't valid. And so I reasonably feared prosecution. And if Fauci's charged, expect to see that issue. And the Department of Justice is going to have to take a position on whether the pardons were valid or not, and whether Fauci reasonably feared prosecution or not. Yeah. Because, Fauci's surrogates or others out there have made other arguments supporting his taking the Fifth today that I think have much less merit. For example, that he was afraid of a perjury trap. That's not a legitimate claim for a pardon, or that he was afraid of a state prosecution. I think that's probably a pretty weak case. Yeah. I think Florida has done some investigation, but that's a pretty weak case. Yeah. Expect to see the argument you just raised turn back on itself if Fauci is charged.
1: I mean, look, I spent 9 years in the military. I'm more of a, like, F it, let's go and let's try for stuff. That's what they did against Mike Flynn. So, sir, I appreciate.

0: Join me for the record on Newsmax.
1: Were you ever made aware of the fact that Peter Marks was warned that their algorithm was going to hide the safety signals? And were you told that senior FDA officials were given dozens, shown dozens of safety signals associated with the COVID injection?
2: On the advice of counsel, I respectfully decline to answer based upon my rights under the Fifth Amendment to the Constitution.
3: Hey, he's awful silent there, considering that he told us it would stop the spread, that it was safe, healthy, and proven to do all the things that, you know, was the narrative at the time. The man who asked that question himself, unbelievable, stonewalled by Fauci, Wisconsin Senator Ron Johnson. Sir, I still don't know how you sat there and kept your cool. This guy belongs in jail.
1: He does, but we had to work with what he gave us, which was not much. But listen, I think Chairman Paul did a great job in his opening statement. Josh Hawley just picked him apart in terms of questioning the fact that, or pointing out the fact that Anthony Fauci used his employees, government devices, government resources to solicit these awards worth over $1 million while people around the world were dying from the coronavirus that he probably, you know, funded gain of research for the production of that coronavirus. Yeah. And then, of course, the injections themselves who killed and permanently disabled untold numbers of people. So, no, Fauci was laid bare in terms of, you know, really what a corrupt individual, what a liar he is. And this is the first step in some serious accountability toward Anthony Fauci.
3: Yeah, well, you know, let's talk about that gain of function, because that's the one thing I didn't get to in the last block, which is, you know, this guy used taxpayer-funded money, sent it to a nonprofit, which then gave it to the gain of function research in places like Wuhan, specifically, I believe, to mask what it was actually going to, which then he lied about to tell everybody, oh, no, we're not funding that. And it turns out it was all a lie.
1: It was a lie. And again, he funded gain of function research for years. Once the moratorium took place in 2014, he circumvented that and continued to fund gain-of-function research. He was well aware of Ralph Baric, Peter Daszak, the Bat Lady in Wuhan. And then, of course, when the coronavirus hit, he did everything he could to cover up his role. Mm-hmm. It's just obvious. And we've known this literally for years, ever since we saw the emails around those calls in late January, early February, where these experts who looked at this said, boy, it looks like, you know, man-made to me. You got that fear and cleaving site. Fauci got word of that, corralled all those folks. Of course, he'd given them grants previously, and then after that as well, corralled them to all say, oh, no, that's a conspiracy theory. This was lab created. This sprang from nature. They wrote that approximate origin story, and the rest is history, and he will not come clean about it. But again, that's where I think Senator Plaud did a great job in his opening statement, just laying out this in all its gory detail.
3: I think between Rand Paul, yourself, Bernie Moreno, Josh Hawley, you guys absolutely excoriated him. But, you know, I talked about the legal side. Let's talk about the Senate side. Senator Rand Paul has or is going to force a vote for contempt under the Fifth Amendment. Obviously, he didn't have the Fifth Amendment because he's accepted the pardon, which under Supreme Court precedent is an admission of guilt. So what happens now? And can you guys put him in the jail in the House for contempt?
1: Well, we'll hold him in contempt in the committee. I'm sure that vote will pass. They take the Senate floor. I believe that's a 60-vote threshold. And based on the way the Democrats were fawning over him, hard to think you're going to have any Democrats vote to, you know, convict or you accuse him of contempt of Congress because they still view him as St. Fauci. But let's face it, he was between a rock and a hard place. If he told the truth, he would just further incriminate himself in terms of all his, you know, wrongdoing. If he lied to us, he did expose himself to additional legal jeopardy. So my staff actually predicted this would probably be what would happen. Unfortunately, that's what happened because there's so many questions that the American people deserve the answers to that only Anthony Fauci can provide the answers. So we've already written a letter to him to
3: for contempt. Under the Fifth Amendment, obviously, he didn't have the Fifth Amendment because he's accepted the pardon, which under Supreme Court precedent is an admission of guilt. So what happens now? And can you guys put him in the jail in the House for contempt?
1: Well, we'll hold him in contempt in the committee. I'm sure that vote will pass. They take the Senate floor. I believe that's a 60-vote threshold. And based on the way the Democrats were fawning over him, hard to think you're going to have any Democrats vote to, you know, convict or you accuse him of contempt of Congress because they still view him as St. Fauci. But let's face it, he was between a rock and a hard place. If he told the truth, he would just further incriminate himself in terms of all his wrongdoing. If he lied to us, he did expose himself to additional legal jeopardy. So my staff actually predicted this would probably be what would happen. Unfortunately, that's what happened because there's so many questions. Yeah. That the American people deserve the answers to, that only Anthony Fauci can provide the answers. So we've already written a letter to him to invite him to a transcribed interview. If he doesn't accept that invitation voluntarily, I'll issue a subpoena to have a transcribed interview.
3: Yeah, and then this is great, but it's theater until he goes to jail. So, but sir, you are working hard on this, and you've been a warrior for it from the beginning. So I appreciate it, Senator Ron Johnson.
1: Have a good evening.
3: All right.
4: Hi, I'm Katrina Ziff. I've worked...

0: Thank you all for being here as we take action to get illegal alien truck drivers off the American roadways. We're doing a very strong movement, and we have had such support for this, and replace them with proud American veterans. And it's about time.
1: Yeah, because if you can dodge a wrench, you can dodge a ball. But seriously, if you can drive a truck in Kandahar or Baghdad, you can probably drive a tractor trailer on an American interstate with no IEDs or gunfire or things like that. Definitely better than the illegal immigrants who can't read English. President Trump today announcing his administration's new plan to expand CDL eligibility for American veterans. The Freedom Haulers Initiative, providing opportunities to those who served our country while intensifying the crackdown on illegal immigrant truck drivers that shouldn't even be here in the first place. One of the men with the president today at that announcement, Secretary of Veterans Affairs, Doug Collins. Sir, this is a great thing. I mean, look, veterans are the most trainable group of guys, and most of them have driven in gunfire anyway.
2: Exactly. Carl, it's great to see you, buddy. This is the best thing. It's a common sense thing. We've been pushing this. Sean has been a great partner at DOT with this. And I think the president understands it. And again, it just opens up another avenue for veterans to use the experiences they have. I made a comment the other day, and I was talking to some veterans. How many times do we trust 20-year-olds, 22-year-olds with multi-million-dollar equipment, but when they get out, we have people who won't even trust them to push them off? It's just stupid. We got to put our veterans where they need to be.
1: I remember I was a brand new guy. I was 23, 24 years old. I land in Baghdad and we're going to need you to drive this MRAP, this 40,000 pound machine, or an articulating, semi that's up armored through gunfire to get to target. I'm like, all right, word, you figure it out. But the president today also noted how well this initiative has already been received. Roll this.
0: 34 states have joined this initiative, including Indiana, Wyoming, Louisiana, Arkansas, Alabama, Florida, and Maryland are joining us just today. Many of the representatives and leaders from those states are with us. It's actually a very big deal. This is a big deal. We believe that all 50 states and Washington, D.C. should join us in supporting these great veterans.
1: I couldn't help but notice there's not a lot of blue on that list. There's Maryland just because they have the shipping ports of Baltimore and they need truck drivers. But how is this partisan?
2: It's not, and it shouldn't be. I mean, two things in life that shouldn't be partisan. One, taking care of veterans, making sure veterans have the opportunity to have jobs. Number two is making sure our roadways are safe. I mean, as Carl, as you know, I'm a product of a Georgia State Trooper. I grew up, being safety on roads and hearing about the wrecks and everything else. And when you've got people who can't read the signs, when you've got people who can't understand what's being said, and we're doing this because we're doing a social experiment at the cost of lives in our country. Look, it's time to move out of the Wild West. It's time to move back into honesty and discussion. That's what the president's doing, and that's what we're doing here. And I think, the VA's been very happy to do this because we're cutting down the time for our CDL suppliers and providers to get online, and we'll knock off the 2 years it normally takes to get them up started so we can put our students in them so they can get whatever little training they need. We got the GI Bill that they can use. There's just so much out there. Let's take care of veterans who want to make a good living making good money.
1: Well, the other thing, which is proven, is veterans who are employed have far less, psychological issues, far less problems, far less integration issues, which eases the burden on you guys over at the VA. So it's like a win-win. Less are needing the help because now they have jobs, they can care for themselves, but they're also, they have a mission. Now, that's the number one thing, I think, that you're probably finding, too. When there's no mission, there's more problems. This is going to alleviate both sides.
2: Oh, it will. I mean, think about it. When you take off the uniform, it's really a commitment. Even if they served 4 years, 8 years, 10 years, 20 years, I retired back in May, and it was, and even though I was reserve and so I wasn't there every day, it sort of hit me after that happened that I'm not putting back on the uniform to go do something anymore. And it was a part of me that I lived with for 25 years almost. So you think about it in terms of a younger person, 20-year-old, early 30s, they're getting out, they've lost the camaraderie, they lost the, that everyday waking up, so to speak, here's what I go do, and now they're out to try and make it in the world, and they don't have that identity. A job, income, a purpose, and realize it's something that takes your mental state and puts it where it needs to be. It helps us tremendously in that.
1: Well, we're also finding that there are, people like Nathan Meisgarger, or whatever his name is, that they're committing to specifically hire veterans out of this program. They're like, oh, yeah, this is a great hiring pool. Send it.
2: Yeah, it is. And when you get people like that, when they commit to 1,400, jobs over the next little bit, this is the kind of stuff we've had. I don't know if you saw it just recently. Not only are the trucking companies in it, Steak and Shake. We just announced a big thing, and I think we talked to to Newsmax about this as well. Steak and Shake is committing to waive the franchise fees for veterans to get into the restaurant business, and also going to help us advertise to veterans who may come into Steak and Shake, here's some benefits and here's some stuff you may be missing if you haven't applied for your benefits. So look, under President Trump, this is becoming a new thing. Businesses want to do business with veterans. Businesses want to make the American choice, and this is exactly what we're seeing.
1: Now, Secretary Doug Collins, this is probably one of the best initiatives I've seen since you guys have been in control of things. So we appreciate it, sir.

0: Julia, and this is An American Place on Newsmax.
1: You know, I almost forgot to mention this about the WNBA when I was talking about it earlier. They, by the way, subsidized by men. Can't get any dumber. The official WNBA account posted a video of two players betting on an All-Star game.
2: At All-Star Weekend, you and Angel made a bet with each other on this game. Is that bet
3: still? I mean, I know y'all gonna lose, but if y'all lose,
4: I have that.
3: If y'all win, you get $400.
4: And if we lose, then you get.
3: No, you owe me $400.
1: Oh my lord! The league had to delete their own video because right, betting on games violates the same league's own rules. But don't worry, Angela Reese is still joking about it in a post-game conference.
5: And going up against her and getting the win, and is she going to kind of own up to that conversation that y'all had?
6: Yeah, I'll be requesting my Apple Pay after this.
1: Why is she? Okay. The NBA's new collective bargaining agreement under the player conduct and the discipline section 5, quote, any player found by the commissioner after being hearing to have been guilty of wagering, which is betting, directly or indirectly, or offering or attempting to wager money on any value on the outcome of the score or any other aspect of any WNBA competition shall, in sole discretion of the commissioner, be subject to a fine, suspension, and or dismissal, disqualification from any further association with the get rid of her. But she'd probably play the race card. Anyway, Newsmax contributor Kay Smythe and comedian and host of Ungoverned on LFA TV, Sean, get her out of there.
7: Yeah, I think you're right. You stole the words right out of my mouth. If they get rid of her, it's because they're racist. You understand? Rules are racist, even if you violate them, right? There it is. Can't do that. You can't get rid of Angel Reese, all right? By the way, she definitely will have a job laying bricks if she fails at basketball, because this woman, she might as well be called the Mason, okay? This woman right here, she's very good at laying bricks, okay? She'll be able to construct anything you want. Maybe send her to the southern border. She could help build the wall. Now, if she broke the rules, and clearly she broke the rules, she's betting on the games. She should not be allowed to play in the league. But the NBA can't touch her because of obvious reasons, like you said, there's that pesky race card. Yeah. And they can't even go down that road.
1: Whatever. The only reason anybody knows anything about the WNBA now is because of the two white chicks. So whatever. Okay, I got to get to this woman, Melissa Chaudhry, a Washington State Democrat facing a revolt within her own party after saying that she left LGBTQ rights off her campaign website because she feared alienating Muslim voters. The social justice monster is eating itself.
8: It's women like this that make it so much harder to be taken seriously as a woman. I mean, come on, guys. Like, okay, is she just going to, if we're going to ignore all the alphabet people, are we also going to then, I don't know, cut out all dog owners? Because Muslims get very offended, like the fundamentalist ones, they absolutely hate dogs. So is she also going to ignore the dog? I mean, you just keep going down the list. Not to make this all about race, because you guys did a great job of that.
1: That's what we
8: before.
1: Do.
8: Anyway, it is. It's so ridiculous that this woman, A, felt the need to say anything at all. B, felt the need to put it in that context. And C, where do we go from here? If we keep letting stupid women like this just... sometimes, guys, I wonder if we really should have been given the vote. People like this, women like this, make me question it.
7: She could say that.
1: She can't say that. Or we could just stop caring if Muslims don't like the things that are customary in America. I'm just throwing that out
8: 100%.
1: There. 100%. Yeah, yep. Exactly. Sean, the same woman, though, has also taken a new approach. She is campaigning in poems. Watch.
9: Give me a dry, warm breeze, a whiff of pine and manzanita, but roses bloom in my heart. Dipping, I reach down, down into the shadowy corners of my soul. Silvery, the liquid of what I am springs to the pen. Refuse your predetermined, mass-produced slice of the pie, a treadmill and a dangling carrot.
1: Don't do drugs, kids.
7: Oh my gosh. Violets are blue and roses are red. And if you play that again, then I'll soon be dead. Don't put me through that ever again, okay? That was just brutal. First of all, these people are crazy. And, you know, speaking of, I'm not going to go. You know, on second thought, let's not go there. That was an awful poem. That was, no, it was a little worse than Chris. I'll text you. A little worse than Chris Christie. Yeah. Those poems were terrible. Don't play them for anybody else again. It's almost as bad as when the Democrats start singing.
1: Hey, right? I'm a little offended come on here with poetry.
8: Sorry?
1: A little offended you don't come on here with poetry.
8: I don't come on here with poetry? That wasn't poetry. That was like an old gypsy curse. That was like something my grandmother would have shouted at me down the garden if I was like, I don't know, getting dirty or something. That wasn't poetry. That wasn't like, no, okay? I grew up a street over from where Dylan Thomas was born and raised. That, my friends, was not poetry.
1: Yeah.
8: I don't know what it was, but it wasn't poetry.
1: Yeah, exactly. Sean, yesterday we told you about the Seattle police chief who was commuting from Chicago, but he was fired today. And I'm like, okay, good, but what's the plan now, lady?
7: So the police chief was traveling to work from like halfway across the country, and somehow we're supposed to believe that this is okay. I guess, I mean, that's one less police officer for the city of Seattle to defund. But, you know, speaking of Seattle, and we started off with that WNBA, yeah. Did you see the co-owner of the Seattle WNBA basketball team cursed out two 16-year-old girls?
1: We just talked about it.
7: That's a great way to win over new fans. Great job.
1: Terrible.
7: Fantastic job, guys.
1: Sean.

0: All right, we're back with Unfiltered. Well, no topics are supposed to be off limits, but we'll lose our job sometimes. So Seattle police chief is already under fire over the department's response to a deadly mass shooting that took place over the weekend. And now he's having to explain why he's spending so much time out of town. It turns out he's actually commuting from Chicago. So how often is he flying home, and who's picking up the tab? Roll this.
1: I don't travel as often as I would like to. I think any reports that I'm gone every weekend are grossly misstated. I don't have that kind of money. I'm here in Seattle. I love the neighborhood that I live in. I have love my community. They love me. They know me. They see me all the time. You know, don't love the rent that I'm paying, but, you know, affordability is something that we're working on. Is that right, Mayor?
2: That's right.
1: So I feel good about being here in Seattle.
3: That's great.
0: So you have a police chief living in Chicago and a mayor living with her parents in her basement.
4: Well, is anyone surprised that, the mayor that's been on an allowance her entire life and is now running the city is allowing the police chief to live in Chicago? Can you imagine living in Chicago as the police chief of Seattle? Is this a joke?
3: I've actually never heard of this before.
4: No.
3: And it's not like Seattle's nowhere near Chicago. That'd be like living in New York and then having your family back in Chicago. By the way, he apparently comes back first thing Monday morning and leaves on Thursday nights.
0: That sounds like a D.C. job.
3: So he's not spending any time in Seattle.
0: On the weekends when the most crime happens.
4: Is it mandatory that you live in the city that you police? That you're the chief of police?
0: No. It's there's no rules.
4: It's comical what these
3: did you introduce
4: have evolved
3: us?
4: Into.
3: You don't
0: well,
3: need
0: that's
3: to.
0: Rob, and that
4: I'm
0: is
4: also,
0: Rob also.
4: I'm also Rob.
3: We haven't done this in a while.
0: Yeah.
3: What's this called? Filtered?
0: Yeah, this is
3: filtered.
0: Newsmax.
3: Oh, yes.
0: Welcome.
3: Unfiltered.
4: We call
3: yes.
4: It, we call it
3: good
4: slightly
3: to see you.
4: Filtered.
3: I like
4: slightly
3: it.
4: Filtered.
3: Moderately filtered.
0: All right. So Ma'am Denny was asked whether he'd support cash reparations. Didn't rule it out. Watch this.
5: I stand by what I submitted.
6: Yes.
5: It's the truth.
6: Yes.
5: It's not a personal assessment. And we often think about slavery and the complicity in slavery as being exclusively to certain geographic areas of the country.
6: Right.
5: Here in New York City, we were very complicit. I can tell you that this is critically important because this is also what it looks like to acknowledge what history truly was.
0: Yes. I can't think of anything more than listening to some unemployed, basically, prior to his mayor role, Ugandan socialist tell me what it means to be American.
3: Mm. What I love about this, he's getting a perm now with his hair. If you see that, it's a lot wavier than when he was campaigning a year ago.
0: Is that what
3: check
0: Debbie,
3: that
0: Debbie
3: out.
0: Wasserman Schultz
3: it's, yeah, he's got a little perm. I don't know if we can get that video again. Look at the little waves there for Zohran.
0: Yeah. Why do you know what a perm
3: the civil
0: is?
3: Wear, you think this is an accident, Carl, up top here? This is
4: a lot of work went into that hair.
3: Right? There's no perm there.
0: Oh, it's beautiful.
3: Real straight. No. Zohran Mamdani, somebody needs to tell him two things. One, slavery ended in 1865. And it was a Republican president, in fact, the first Republican president ever elected, Abraham Lincoln, that ended slavery. No one ever explains where the money comes from with reparations and how that would work, by the way.
0: Well, it appears.
4: All they have is that race grift. That's the only thing that's holding the left up at this point. And the funniest thing about Mamdani is he's a rich kid from an Indian family. That Indian family invaded Uganda, which is a dump, and they live like kings in Uganda. He was the rich, spoiled kid. They're the gentrifiers.
3: Yeah.
4: In Uganda, the Mamdanis are the gentrifiers, driving up housing prices, living like kings in a cheap place. He is exactly what he hates.
3: So many of the Muslim African nations are that way, by the way. You think about Somalia, Ghana.
4: Yeah.
0: Yeah.
4: Invaded and infiltrated.
0: Exactly. But the other thing about reparations, which I don't always get, it's like, what about all the white Union soldiers who fought to free the slaves? Mm. Where are their reparations?
3: The 600,000 that gave their lives?
0: Yeah. Well,
3: white men?
0: 600,000 total. But
3: right.
0: I mean, like, where are those guys?
3: Yeah.
0: Nobody talks about
4: Nobody
0: them.
4: Talks
0: all
4: about
0: right.
4: Them.
0: Get a load of this. The reports that the DNC lost nearly $30,000 to an email scammer. I guess they convinced somebody to buy them $100 Target gift cards. Ken Martin says the error was apparently caught within minutes, but they were only able to recover $7,000.
3: Oh,
0: sucks to
3: man.
0: Suck.
3: Yeah, Ken Martin was probably a mistake to run the DNC.
0: I mean, strong, probably.
3: Just the most vanilla guy I think I've ever seen. But the party is so lost. They are so lost to the point where people were defending Tony Fauci today. Their heroes are like people like Graham Platner and Ilhan Omar. And this guy is now running the Democratic National Committee.
0: The principal of a homeschool.
4: Quite funny to see them so in debt. And I wish I would have thought of an idea to scam the DNC. That would have been a great one.
3: Yeah. But I'd do it for more than $29,000. right?
0: Well, you know what you could do? You could just run for president on the Democrat ticket and stick him with $20 million. Oh, no, somebody already thought about that.
3: No, we could do it. They don't like primaries. They'd probably elect me.
0: Yeah.
3: Or Rob.
0: Maybe.
3: Yeah.
4: He'd be a tough one.
3: Or you.
0: I don't have good enough hair.
3: No. You do have good hair.
0: Michigan Democrat rep for the state, Senate candidate, Haley Stevens, being weird again. Just watch.
2: Okay, and I'm not supposed to pick up this microphone. I think it's laying down. Did you want me to or no? What do you want me to do? Hold this? Holy smokes. I mean, if you can't hear me and you need the mic, I'll do it.
0: Why does she sound like Tommy Boy?
3: Yeah, she's like Chris Farley. She's playing up
4: She looks like Tommy.
3: You ever seen Fargo? That's in North Dakota. But it's like this accent that they have, and she's playing it up. She didn't when she ran for Congress in 2018.
0: Don't you know in Fargo,
3: up the microphone and folksy. Nothing wrong with that, but she's playing it up to try to get elected in the state of Michigan.
4: Yeah, to seem affable and relatable to the average voter in a place that full of people who probably doesn't like.
0: All right, well. Another episode of the books of Slightly Filtered.
4: Is that the end of Unfiltered?
3: If we went
0: you walked
3: like
0: all the way upstairs just for this.
4: Just for that?
0: It was great. 2 hours?
3: 8 o'clock tonight, Big Finity. Rand Paul be on tonight.
0: Oh, that's right. I didn't introduce
3: you. This is the Finity Telecast, 8 p.m. Eastern Time. Rand Paul about
0: that's
3: the
0: true.
3: Fauci stuff.
0: Actually, yes.
3: And then Rob and I do what we call a handoff. You guys do it too, but he and I do it.
0: Better.
3: With
0: more gooder.
3: With vigor.
0: All right. I've got to leave it there. Rob.
4: Carl.
0: Doctor.
4: Good to see you.
0: Doctor.
6: Hey, it's Mark Lauder. My career's taken me from the state house.

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1: So we saw the news. There's recently, allegedly, a Sasquatch sighting, and I was here at GOA, and I found a Sasquatch. In fact, we found another one, and we're going to hunt it.

Well, we didn't get him, but you know what? It was fun. But seriously, folks, you know, you may not be a gun person, you may not be the most two-way person in the world, but it is the most important amendment that we have in the Bill of Rights. It really is, because it grants us the difference between every other country. You know, like after World War II, the Japanese admiral was asked why he did not invade America, and he said there would be a gun behind every single blade of grass. And that is something that I think, whether you like guns or not, it is the fundamental thing that does deter evil. It's the only thing in the world that sets a 110-pound woman on the same playing field as a 250-pound mugger, folks. It's a very important thing.